0: where your questions about the Orthodox faith are addressed. Father Evan is the priest at St. Spirit and Greek Orthodox Church in Loveland, Colorado. 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
1: Well, good evening and welcome to Orthodoxy Live, your live call-in show about the Orthodox faith, her teachings, and her traditions. I'm your host, Father Evan, and we're streaming to you live here on Ancient Faith Radio. I'm glad you're with us. It's July 5th, 2026. For those of you who are in the U.S. and are celebrating this weekend Independence Day, may God continue to help and guide those of us who live in the United States, and we thank God for the blessings that we've received in this beautiful country. For those of you outside the U.S., on July 4th, we celebrate Independence Day, and we mark that connected to the date of 1776, which makes this year the 250th anniversary of the founding of the Declaration of Independence, if you will, and the start of the United States as its independent, as an independent country. It's been a few weeks, hasn't it, since I've been live with you. So as one of our wonderful behind-the-scenes Ancient Faith Radio workers here said, Simon, he said, oh, it should be called Orthodoxy Live again. So welcome back to the program. I've missed being with you live. The last few episodes we've been doing mailbag episodes. That's because I had a lot of travel. I've been all over the place, really. Been overseas, and then here back and traveling in the United States. Most recently was out in the Midwest, in St. Louis. I don't know how people in the Midwest do it. I certainly love the heat, but I don't think that combination of heat and humidity is for me. It almost seems to suck your will to live out of you. You step outside and you think, nah, it's just not worth it. And back in you go. But as you're listening tonight, if you'd like to call into the program, always love hearing from you. And you can call in at 1-855-237-2346. That's 1-855-AF-RADIO. You're always welcome to email us here on the show, and I've got hundreds of emails to prove it, at orthodoxylive at ancientfaith.com. Sometimes I just write back. I've got time to do that. Sometimes I don't, but try your luck. And certainly, as you witnessed in the last few mailbag episodes, we try to get to those questions as we have time. Now, the other way that you can get a question in with us is to do that by recording a question on Ancient Faith Ministries website, and you can record a question for us. Last little sort of public announcement before we get to your questions. Beginning tomorrow evening, I'm going to be hosting a series called Exploring Orthodoxy, and that will be an online class that I'm going to be doing. It's going to run through the month of July. I'm going to cover, you know, basic thoughts and ideas around what it means to be a Christian and living in the church. And hopefully we'll record some of those sessions and make those available to you as well. But we're going to get out to the phones and we're going to take our first call from Connor. Connor, welcome to the program.
2: Hi, can you hear me?
1: Hey, Connor, you're coming in loud and clear. Where are you calling from?
2: I'm calling from Kalamazoo, Michigan.
1: Kalamazoo. That's one of those great city names, isn't it?
2: Yeah, yeah. It's nicknamed K-Zoo by all the people nearby.
1: K-Zoo?
2: Yeah, it kind of feels like that sometimes, too.
1: In what way?
2: It's definitely sometimes a zoo. It just depends on the type of the kind of night you get, you know?
1: Oh, really? So yeah. I don't know anything about Kalamazoo. It's a bigger city, smaller city? What is it?
2: I'd have to say it's, I don't know. It depends on what is big relative to you. I mean, it's huge compared to where I grew up, but it's pretty small if you compare it to some place like Detroit. But
1: yeah. So how big is Kalamazoo, roughly?
2: If I had to guess, it's probably somewhere in the range of 150,000 people. I
1: could
2: check, but
1: about the size of the town I live in. And what makes Kalamazoo special?
2: It is, I mean, to be honest with you, I only sort of just moved here, so
1: I'm still taking
2: time to figure it out. But yeah, I can tell you that there's lots more life in here compared to where I came from. So even though like it's a small city, depending on who you're talking to, I mean, it's not super small, but you know, it's got a lot more to offer. I mean, just some sort of nightlife, kind of things for people. It's definitely a college town, and so that makes it sort of interesting. There's a lot of young people that are around. Yeah.
1: Gotcha. Well, welcome to the program, Connor. Is your first time calling?
2: Yeah, it's my first time calling in on Ancient Faith anyway.
1: Well, I'm glad you're with us. What's on your mind?
2: I'm an Orthodox Christian of about 1 year now. And I guess I've sort of had this question on my mind for a while. I've been trying to sort of gauge it by talking to other people who are parishioners at our church. But I figured it would be helpful if I talked to a member of the clergy about this. So at my previous evangelical confession, I guess to center the most of this, I was going to ask about like Orthodox Christianity's approach to self-defense. At my previous evangelical confession, it was almost encouraged that everybody, you know, maybe get their, you know, concealed carry license. And we had like an armed security team at our church. And I guess kind of growing up at that, it was, you know, I didn't really think about it much. But now that I am an Orthodox Christian, it sort of has me wondering, what is the Orthodox approach to self-defense, carrying weapons, those kinds of things? And if there's any, I guess, I would say like any like things that we need to be like careful about in regards to those topics, because I know that there's, you know, I know that there's a lot to be said. I just don't know exactly like the right place to start in regards to all of these things.
1: I'm curious, in your life as a Christian prior to entering into the church, how was that particular view of, you know, go get your concealed carry permit and, you know, armed security and that type of thing? What was the rationale?
2: Are you asking, like, the rationale as to, like, why somebody would go and do those kinds of things? Is that what you're saying?
1: Why was that such a sort of a topic of maybe emphasis?
2: I think that the thought process was that there would be, you know, how do I say this? It's sort of, I think the thought process was like, if there are people here who, if we talk openly about the fact that everybody here at this church or this confession is, you know, carrying a weapon, then people will be less likely to come into our building and try to like do harm to the parishioners. So it was sort of like a preventative measure. I think that was the rationale.
1: Yeah, it sounds like an American perspective or philosophy.
2: Definitely.
1: That sort of gets transposed into a Christian context, right?
2: Yeah, I would say so.
1: Gotcha. Okay. Well, you know, the first thing to say is that, you know, Orthodoxy has never taken in the history of the church an extreme position, like, you know, absolute pacifism, right? As a principle, right? Nor has the church ever sort of come up with, as you would see in the West, the sort of just war doctrine.
2: Mm-hmm.
1: Right. And I think there are a few things that we can center our answer around, right? The first is, of course, the commandment, thou shalt not kill. And the perspective that Christ brings to the conversation is, of course, primary. And so we would say human life is sacred, right? Granted by God.
2: Absolutely.
1: And should be protected, period, right? Mm-hmm. And so, yeah. You know, there's never a point in which we say, you know, our enemy's life is less than ours, you know, or God mm-hmm. loves us more than them, or he mm-hmm. cares for Christians, but not dot, dot, dot, right?
2: Right.
1: And we know that violence was never promoted by Christ. You know, he even ceases, if you will, the violence of his own disciples when he's arrested, right? The sword was taken out and the servant's ear, right, was cut off, and he heals and tells his disciple, you know, sheath your sword, basically, you know, those who live by the sword shall perish by the sword, right? And then we can think of even the extreme of, like, you know, in Matthew, how he says, you know, love your enemies and bless those who curse you, right? I mean, that's where Christ begins. Now, that's the ideal. That's what the church has always invited and encouraged us toward, okay? Yet at the same time, the church recognizes that there are times when self-defense is needed. You know, we can think of, like, you know, a parent protecting their own child, right? A husband protecting his wife. Even if you think about in history, you know, sort of World War II and the need to stop fascism and, right, the enslavement of whole peoples and countries, you know, and so if you think about it, like, you know, when we take up arms, you know, there would be a goal to protect life, right? To mm-hmm. put a stop to evil, right? Mm-hmm. But that force, that action shouldn't be based, let's say, in an act of hatred, right? Or bloodlust or revenge, right? But it is, but it's an act of defense, right? And so that intention of why we're doing what we're doing matters, okay? Now, let's say that someone needs to defend the innocent or stop evil, and we end up taking a life in doing so. The church says that's still tragic, right?
2: Right.
1: And that act still wounds the soul. You know, there's not as if the church just glosses over that and says, oh, it doesn't matter that, right? No, it does matter that we had to take a life, even if taking that life was necessary to protect the innocent, right, or to stop an evil act. You know, if you think of maybe policemen or first responders, and there's a live shooter, and they take the life of that shooter in order to protect the innocent, right? The church would certainly mm-hmm. not say, well, that shouldn't have been done, you know, just let him, you know, run out of ammunition. That's unspeakable, right?
2: Right.
1: Yet at the same time, when that life is taken, the church doesn't say, well, you know, he had it coming. It's what he deserved, right? We don't, right? We still think there's a tragedy there, right? Then, of course, you know, when thinking about ourselves, we can, of course, you know, let's say we're not defending a child, or we're not defending our spouse, right? We're not asked mm-hmm. to be a soldier in a war. We can think about, you know, what did Christ and the martyrs do? You know, they chose martyrdom. They chose sacrifice, right? And that doesn't mean that every Christian has to refuse the idea of self-defense, right? And it doesn't mean someone who doesn't choose martyrdom is less, right? But we understand that that act is an extraordinary act of holiness, right?
2: Yeah.
1: And we've seen, right, we have tens of thousands of martyrs in the church that we lionize, and right, we develop hymns and we commemorate them, right? Right. So, you know, and I think that gives us a framework, right, to work with. It's not perfect. It can't be, because these decisions are not easy to sort of act out in real time. But I wouldn't say that a church promoting conceal and carry, let's all be armed, that's not the position of the church, right?
2: Right.
1: At the same time, like my parish hires a Loveland policeman who's there every Sunday, right?
2: Mm-hmm.
1: To deter violence. But we don't encourage our parishioners. In fact, our metropolitan made it clear that parishioners are not to bring weapons into the church, right? It's not a place mm-hmm. where they are brought, you know. Does that help, Connor?
2: Yeah, that definitely helps. Could I ask a quick sort of clarifying thing, I guess?
1: Yeah.
2: So I'm curious, I guess, I don't know if this is just because of the context in which I was raised, mm-hmm. but mm-hmm. it seems like the approach that most of the people that I was interacting with when I was an evangelical was actually fairly similar to the approach that you're taking now, where
1: good.
2: That
1: That's
2: you're
1: great.
2: Describing now, which I think is good. Mm-hmm. Yeah, I'm happy to hear that. And one, I guess the clarifying thing is they sort of had this talk around, I don't know, it was, they really did emphasize kind of taking that into your everyday life, like the things that they would sort of emphasize, like everybody doing at, or at least a lot of people, not everybody, but a lot of people doing at our church, they would say, like, take this into your everyday life because there are people who are defenseless and you can stand up mm-hmm. for them. And if somebody, you know, passes away in, you know, something that you could have prevented, then they just don't have the opportunity to meet Christ.
1: Mm.
2: I guess I'm wondering what you think about that sort of approach to, you know, that whole topic. Do you think that that is sort of faulty? I mean, in my mind, it's like, yeah, I guess if they are, you know, if they are killed before they have the opportunity to hear the message of Christ, then, and I could have prevented it. I guess I do feel some weight about that.
1: Yeah, I don't know about that. I mean, we say that the Lord's judgment is just and perfect. And so, you know, a random act of violence or a premeditated act of violence does not forestall God's mercy, nor does it limit his perfect judgment, right? And so someone's life is taken before, you know, again, remember that the way we view salvation would not be, you know, simply that, you know, sort of statement of faith, I believe in Jesus, that he's my Lord and Savior and died for me, right? So it doesn't circumscribe God's mercy. So, to me, that logic doesn't quite fit with the way we understand the gospel and salvation, right, on the one hand. Mm-hmm. On the other, we would say it's just not the witness we have of the saints, right? That's not mm-hmm. what they were doing. We don't see this as a point of dialogue within the writings of Christians, you know, that they should walk around with swords ready to stop, you know, a random act of violence. It's just never mentioned. So it strikes me as a bit off, you know. I understand, you know, sort of the direction that has been that takes, but you know, it certainly would not make a lot of sense in many parts of the world, right, where you know firearms yeah. are not even allowed, right? So, it, again, I think it's sort of an American argument, of the modern century, and not one that Christians have traditionally made.
2: Okay. That helps a lot. I really appreciate your approach to all of this. Thank you so much for your help.
1: You sir are welcome. Thanks, Connor. Take care. Bye-bye.
2: Yep. Bye-bye.
1: Again, you're listening to Orthodoxy Live here on Ancient Faith Radio. I'm glad you're with us. It's July 5th, 2026. We're streaming to you live here on Ancient Faith Radio. And one of the ways that you can ask your questions, if you're streaming with us on Facebook or YouTube, you can put your question in the chat box. Before we get to our next question that was sent in by YouTube, I've got a question that came in from an anonymous listener who wrote in at orthodoxylive@ancientfaith.com. Father, your blessing. I would like to update you on an email below related to advice on the reading of Scripture. I am a catechumen. And so what does that mean if someone's not sure? A catechumen is someone who is learning about the faith and making a decision as to whether or not they want to join. I live up in Alaska, and I go to a church located there. Been a longtime listener of the show, but I've never written or called. I've listened to dozens of podcasts of Orthodoxy Live, and I can't recall a particular episode in which you lay out a four-year method of reading the Bible. It starts with studying the Gospels for an entire year, then introducing Acts and the Epistles in the second, followed by other books in the third and fourth years. I can't seem to recall the method of the particular episode where you explain it. Let me know if you could lay out your reading method. Well, you know, it's funny. I had this question from a parishioner recently who was reading the Old Testament and wanted to know kind of, you know, what is the methodology for reading it? Look, I'm gonna say something that people might, you know, if they're really into the church and it's lectionary, might get a little upset about. In one sense, the church would say, we don't care what method you use, but you should be reading your scriptures as deeply and as often as possible, right? And they should be incorporated into your daily life, right? And the integration of those scriptures into your actions should be the fruit. In a book I wrote called Toolkit for Spiritual Growth 2, it's a sequel to a book of a similar title. In the first one, I talk about prayer, fasting, almsgiving. In the second one, I talk about scripture, confession, and time. I do lay out a, you know, particular methodology that I've used and shared with others. And that, I think, is what you're referring to. Here's what I say in summation. I think it's really important that we be in the scriptures as often as we can, and really approach our reading in a prayerful manner. It's not just about sort of study, but we should pray through the scriptures. Now, in doing that, I think there are several ways that we can go about it. There are reading plans out there, but I do talk about trying to always be reading the Gospels, right? So Matthew, Mark, Luke, John, those four books. If you read them in sequence and do about a chapter a day, it'll take you about 4 months. So if every day you read a chapter from the Gospels, in a year, you'll get through them about in three times. You know, from Matthew to end of John and back. The other cycle there is Acts through Revelation. And if you're reading those, there's 23 books there. If you read a chapter a day, it'll take you about 6 months. Now, if you're doing the same thing with the Old Testament, starting in Genesis, it's going to take you about 2 years. Now, you could speed that process up by reading extra chapters, maybe three a day, and you would get through the Old Testament a lot quicker, right? In about 8 months, let's say. Now, some people will read the entire scriptures in a year, in 6 months, in a month. You know, they'll listen to them. So when you're asking, you know, what's the rhythm that I try to use, it would be a chapter from the Gospels, a chapter from the Epistles, you know, the Acts through Revelation, and a chapter from the Old Testament. And that forms a kind of, you know, those are three chapters a day. It might take you, you know, 15, 20 minutes, right? Now, you can read more, you could read less. You certainly could add to that the lectionary of the church or a particular book study on a particular book. You know, right now I'm doing one on Hebrews and diving a little bit deeper into Hebrews. You know, there are all sorts of ways. In the end of the day, we need to make the reading of and the careful reflection upon the scriptures a daily activity. I think that's the main goal there, right? I hope that helps. All right, let's take a short break. And when we come back, we'll go back out to the phones.
0: Orthodoxy Live with Father Evan will be back in a moment. In the meantime, lines are open at 1-855-AF-RADIO. That's 1-855-237-2346.
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0: 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Here once again is Father Evan.
1: Well, welcome back to the program. Again, you're listening to Orthodoxy Live here. It's July 5th, 2026. We're streaming to you live here on Ancient Faith Radio. I'm glad you're with us. We're going to go back out to the phones and take a call from Alex. Alex, welcome to Orthodoxy Live.
3: Christ among us, Father. Thank you for taking my call.
1: Yeah, indeed. Where are you calling from?
3: Southern California.
1: Lovely. Is it lovely weather out there?
3: Well, I live in the desert, Father, so it's lovely, but it's hot. Normally it's dry, which they say makes it better, but in reality it's been kind of humid lately.
1: Really?
3: But I'm, you know, glory to Jesus Christ, I've got air conditioning, so.
1: Yeah, yeah, well.
3: I'm okay, thank you for asking.
1: Yeah, you bet. Well, tell me what's on your mind tonight.
3: I've been Orthodox for, I guess, more than a couple of decades. I stopped counting, but I was raised Catholic, Latin, and I every once in a while I realize that I still have some residual ideas. Sometimes things that I've never really thought about or talked about or heard anybody talk about. And then something triggers it. Like today, I heard Father Stephen talking about, a group that calls themselves Orthodox, but they're really not. They're not in a canonical community. And that kind of got me thinking about something, and that is the sacred mystery of ordination. The Latins have this idea of an indelible mark that when you're ordained to the priesthood or to, especially to the episcopacy, that leaves a mark that never goes away, even if you're defrocked or kicked out or whatever you want to call it. And even to the extent that that follows the soul into eternity.
1: Yeah.
3: And so it got me thinking, because I got the impression from Father that that's not really the Orthodox teaching. And it would make sense, because how can you be a valid bishop if you're not in the one church?
1: Yeah.
3: So, can you help me, whatever, to whatever extent you can help me try to understand what is the Orthodox phronema on that, about ordination, and what does it stop? Can you become a priest and then, or a deacon and then stop being a priest, mm-hmm. and stop being mm-hmm. a deacon? Can you stop being a bishop?
1: Yeah.
3: And what happens if you become a heretic? We have in history heretical bishops that mm-hmm. Were Arians mm-hmm. or mm-hmm. iconoclasts mm-hmm. or whatever. What happens to them if they don't recant? Are they still bishops? And what happens to the people they ordained?
1: Right. So okay, there are some differences in how the Roman Catholic Church approaches ordination and what occurs, let's say, to the candidate who is ordained, and how Orthodox view that. But there are a lot of similarities, a lot of overlap. One of the areas that we could say there's overlap is that someone who has been ordained within the apostolic canonical Orthodox Church, right, a valid ordination, never loses the fact that they've been ordained. And let's talk about that through a context that might help and make sense. The sacraments themselves are acts of God's love, mercy, and grace in the world. And they're not valid, per se, based on human activity, right? If a priest is inebriated, God forbid, and is and celebrating the divine liturgy, his state does not impact the grace of God's descent upon the elements of the bread and wine to make them the body and the blood, right? The church is clear, right, that humanity cannot thwart God's action. But of course it would disfigure the celebration of the liturgy in a human sense, right? I mean, think of the scandal, right? If you were to attend a liturgy and the priest was drunk, right? It would impact the lives of the community probably in a very scandalous and negative way, right? Or let's say someone's baptized, but after their baptism lives a life of hatred and evil and malice towards humankind. It doesn't invalidate the fact that they've been baptized, but the baptized person never lived out their baptismal call, right? And so in a similar way, we can say if someone's ordained and they become a heretic, or they have a moral failure that leads towards them being censored and defrocked, quote unquote, is what the West says. It doesn't mean that they're no longer, quote unquote, a priest, but they do not serve as one, right? So there are priests that I know who cheated on their wives, stole from the church, abused another human being. They're no longer allowed to be priests, right? But they were ordained. They are priests, but they don't function as one. Now, the church, of course, seeks, whether someone's a heretic, whether someone failed in a spiritual or moral sense, whether they committed an act of violence, the church seeks to restore them, right? And depending on what happened, that restoration may lead to the resumption of their office, right? So rather famously, Saint Nicholas, the famous Saint Nicholas that we all love and adore, who's celebrated on December 6th and associated closely with the Feast of the Nativity. He was censored for a time, and he was a bishop, and he was not allowed to participate in his episcopal office because he had struck the heretic Arius during the council gathering, right? Right? Do you know about this?
3: That's right. It's one of my favorite stories.
1: Right. And so he wasn't allowed to serve for a bit. And, you know, the church understood that the act was immoral and incorrect. It was not compatible with the gospel, right? At the same time, there was a pathway for him, you know, to be restored. Other times, you know, Arius himself was a presbyter, right? He was ordained, you know, a valid ordination. I don't think he was ordained by a heretic bishop because he originated the sort of heresy, right? He was given an opportunity to recant and refused. And so the church then did not view his priestly office as valid any longer. It was destructive and disfiguring, right? So am I answering your question?
3: I think you are. You know, Father, I have to confess that I think sometimes I wonder if I'm alone in this, but sometimes I think, without realizing it, in my mind and in my imagination, I wonder if I cross the line of viewing the sacraments with the Orthodox Shornema, or in some way, at some point, you'd see them like some kind of magic talisman kind of thing.
1: Yep. People do this all the time.
3: Scares me when I think I'm doing that.
1: I know. Yeah, me too. Look, we believe and we preach and we teach and we know that the sacraments are efficacious, right? They are restorative. They're therapeutic. They're always a means of God's love, of communicating God's love, of His truth, of His beauty, of His mercy, right? Even of His judgment, which is corrective. Yet they can become for people ritualistic, superstition, as you said, a talisman, right? They can be perfunctory. And the church constantly warns us against such a thing. You know, there's a famous phrase that priests are told, celebrate this liturgy as if it was your first and your last. You know? And that sobers you up. You know, even today's gospel reading, you know, from Matthew 8 about the two demon-possessed man and the Gadarene demoniacs, you know, when Christ shows up, you know, His presence in that scene causes panic in the evil forces that are arrayed against humanity who seek to destroy us, right? But there's not some big battle. Right? It's not some big dramatic scene. They go into the pigs and they drown themselves, right? And then the men are restored to life. And we can say the same for ourselves, that when we get lost, when any person gets lost in evil, in the demonic, you know, when Christ shows up, we can choose to step out of that tomb, that place of decay and death, and we can choose to live again. And Christ takes us back, you know. He doesn't sort of hold us underwater for our past behavior. And that's why I was saying, you know, a priest. Now there are some lines that, if they're crossed, the church simply says you cannot resume your office, right? You know, and I'm clear about that. You know, as a priest myself, I'm clear. There are certain things that there's no return to the office of the priesthood in its, you know, activity, right? But when I first got ordained, you know, that reality was made really, you know, sort of poignant and present for me. There was a priest whom I dearly love who had been censored and did not serve as a priest for like 6 years. He was allowed to pray in the altar. He was still allowed to receive the sacraments, but he was not allowed to serve any of the sacraments.

0: live in that sort of ritualistic, superstitious, perfunctory way, right? Me included. So, great question, Alex.
1: Yeah, you can ask about this, or am I taking too much time?
0: I think I've got time for one follow-up. You bet.
1: Well, I'm curious about vocabulary, terms like licit and illicit or Latin terms. Mm. Are those terms that we use? Is valid the term we use? Defrocked, laicized?
0: We use them.
1: One other aspect about what you were just commenting on and talking about, and the more I think about it, you know, some of us are not necessarily prone to superstitious, but I can't help but wonder if, like, this idea sometimes, I'm not trying to knock the Latins, but this idea that once a priest, always a priest, is it almost kind of like a presumption, kind of like Israel was always presuming on God that because we have this covenant, because of this, because of that, you know, I can just do whatever I want. Mm-hmm. And then lastly, let's just say it's one question with three parts, and you can just answer whatever part you you feel worthy, you think is worthy of your time. But so this particular person that you were thinking about, that is, if I understood correctly, he was an ordained priest, not a bishop, and he was laicized. So it, for me, as a nobody Orthodox Christian, is it appropriate for me to think of him and refer to him still as Father? Father so and so? Or is he just, you know, Joe Anonymous so and so?
0: Yeah. Well, I'm going to answer the third because I think it's more beneficial to our listeners. In all actions that the church takes, in this case, this priest that had been laicized, he's remembered as a priest. And some might still say, you know, I'm just going to give a name that's not his name, you know, Father John, right? They may think of him that way. But the church no longer applies the title because he no longer functions as a father within the church, right? That use of that term implies, you know, the spiritual direction that a priest offers to his community. But there are some who may have benefited from his time as a priest, and so they still think of them that way. Now, the church doesn't sort of take a whack at that, say, you can't call him Father Tom, you know. There was a gentleman that passed away recently, Dan Christopoulos, who was a great servant of the church, had been a priest, was laicized, and there are still some people who think of him as Father Dan, and some older clergy still refer to him that way. The church doesn't get sort of hyper-vigilant about such things. But everybody's clear, he spent the last decades of his life not serving in the office of the priesthood and received the sacraments like the laity do, right? He didn't come into the altar. He didn't vest, right? Now, one of the things I want to say, and the reason I chose this part to answer, is that for the particular priest that's in my area, for the particular priest that was laicized that I just referred to, Father Dan, the church's actions are never punitive in the sense of like, well, we just need to punish somebody because they made a mistake or they've preached a wrong doctrine. It's therapeutic. It's for that person's salvation that their change in office, the change in how that office is lived out, is made, and it's for the salvation of those around them. You know, so my bishop many years ago, the one that ordained me, wrote to me once because I had preached and taught something that was incorrect. And he simply said, correct it. Now, if I had dug my heels in, I'm sure it would have resulted in a censure from him. Maybe he would have told me I couldn't serve. You know, I don't know. But I corrected it. You know, I remained obedient. And it was helpful. He did it not because he just wanted to wrap my knuckles, you know what I'm saying? But he wanted to redirect me. And so that's why the church acts in these instances. But Alex, great question. Thanks for calling and sharing those thoughts with us.
1: Thank you, Father.
0: Yeah. Good night, Alex. Bye-bye. All right. Well, you're listening to Orthodoxy Live here on Ancient Faith Radio. And the number to call if you still would like to get in before the close of the hour is 1-855-237-237. 2346. Gosh, you know, it's been a long time

0: I've really thought about those types of questions that Alex was raising, but important to kind of look at them again and think through them. All right. So I got a YouTube question here. Not really sure that it totally fits with the program, but I'm going to read it anyway because I guess a quick thought crossed my mind about it. So Steve, who's listening with us on YouTube, wrote in, why is communism on the rise in America? Sorry for the hard question. You know, I'm not a political scientist, and I really don't follow politics all that much, to the chagrin of my beloved father, who does follow politics quite a bit, and some of my close friends, some of them even here in my neighborhood, who pay attention and hotly debate and converse over such matters. I couldn't say why any one particular political movement, you know, rises or falls. I do love to read history. I'm currently reading Rick Atkinson's three-part series on World War II, and I've been reading as well his series on the Revolutionary War. And I know from our own history, the Communist Party was quite popular in certain decades. Certainly it was around and before the time of World War II, certainly in the time of the Depression. So there are ebbs and flows. You know, my daughter said to me today, she's up for the holiday weekend, and my wife pulled out, and so they were kind of flipping through them, you know, deciding, you know, if there was any recipes they wanted to keep. And my daughter said, boy, it's interesting to note, because some of these magazines were, you know, back from 2010, she goes, different food trends, right? And what was, you know, considered, you know, the thing to do if you're going to eat healthy or such, you know, like today it's protein, you know, everybody's, how much protein are you taking in? And it's been fiber and non-fat and heart healthy and, you know, and so what is to say, what's leading that growth if it's occurring? You know, for those of us who really are within the church, we would say, there aren't trends that should sway us from our focus on Christ, you know, that trend, a political party, a health, you know. I get a lot of questions a lot of times in Lent about fasting. You know, I'm bodybuilding, I'm doing a triathlon, you know, and, you know, I need more protein. That's the new thing, right? You know, I say, well, you can get it out of vegan protein supplements, right? You can get as much as protein there if you want. Maybe, you know, I need animal fat or whatever. I'm on a paleo diet. You know, the church sort of weathers these things and stays the course and pointing people towards Christ in the end of the day and really, you know, emphasizing this is where our life is, right? Not in any political movement or idea or ideology. So, Steve, I didn't really answer why it's on the rise. I can't. I don't really know. But thanks for asking the question. All right, another YouTube question that came in tonight. Are the Eastern Catholic Rite churches apostolic, even though they are in communion with the Pope? Also, I know that the Ecumenical Orthodox Church, or the EOC, the Ecumenical Patriarch, does not submit to the papacy. So how exactly do they view the church in Rome? Do they view the Pope as a first among equals or a flat out heretic? Well, let's go backwards. No, the Orthodox Church does not view the Pope as a heretic, not at all. Does the Orthodox Church understand the Pope as the Bishop of Rome? Yes,
1: we do.
0: And if the church was to be in communion, West and East again, would the Bishop of Rome, in the sort of Council of Bishops,
1: be understood as the first among equals? Yes.
0: That is the See of Peter, and that's the way that the Orthodox Church has always viewed it, right? And how the papacy operates within the Roman Catholic Church is not how the Orthodox Church would understand the office of the Bishop of Rome. And certainly wouldn't see that, you know, administrative spiritual leadership extending, if you will, flat out and solely amongst all Christians everywhere, right? That is certainly a historical development, and unquestionably so. But we don't treat nor believe the Pope is a heretic. We maintain and have developed increasingly a working relationship with and serious dialogue about the differences between how the Roman Church is viewing Christianity and how the Orthodox Church has lived Christianity and witnessed to it. Now, the last of that, which you began with, was, you know, are the Eastern Catholic Rite churches or Eastern Rite Catholics, if you're not familiar, sometimes known as Byzantine Rite or Greek Catholic, you know, are these church apostolic, even though they're in communion with the Pope? You know, again, I think the position that Orthodoxy takes is in general gracious and pointed towards dialogue and reconciliation and restitution. We do think there is a unfortunate historical and spiritual origin to the Eastern Rite churches. We do, you know, if there's an edge to our statements, we believe that those churches were begun historically under less than transparent reasons, and there is a bit of a tragedy there, maybe even a bit of deception. That being said, you know, they are here. You know, there are millions of people who belong to the Eastern Rite Catholic churches, and we don't believe them to be, you know, invalid, right? They're in a tough spot, though. They're not fully Orthodox, they're not fully Catholic, sort of a hybrid of both. Their liturgical forms and traditions and rhythms tend to be really more Orthodox, but their theological doctrine and dogma is really Roman, right? Roman Catholic. So neither Orthodox, neither Roman. But are they apostolic? Are their orders valid? You know, in the sense that the Roman Catholic Church is an apostolic church, it has apostolic succession. You know, now there are, of course, arguments on either side. You know, that you know, maybe push the needle too far to, well, they're completely, you know, acceptable in every way and close to, you know, really being Orthodox, and there's really should be no problem with the sharing of the sacraments. And then there's those who push it the other side and say, no, this is not church, it's not valid, baptisms aren't real, and the rest. You know, I don't think either of those extremes are going to get us to a solution. And really are going to help us move in the direction that the Lord wants us, you know, in terms of unity. So, of course, I'm not likely to take either of those positions myself, right? Anyway, all right. One more YouTube question I probably have time for, at least I'll try to answer briefly. Father, in 2 Thessalonians, it says, if you don't work, you shouldn't eat. But we're also told to bear one another's burdens. That's actually from Galatians 6. You don't mention the chapter verse, but I'm pretty sure that's what you're referring to. How do you balance these two principles in daily life? Interesting, we read from Galatians 6 today. Well, you know, I think what Paul's addressing there to the church in Thessalonica was a little bit different than someone who isn't able to work, right, which we should then care for, versus someone who is able to work but chooses to live in an indolent way and kind of is parasitic upon his family and community. There's no question that St. Paul, the Lord even himself, encourages us to work diligently, not only to foster our gifts, right? The Lord really encourages us to develop our talents. Here I don't mean talents as they are in the New King James Version translation, but you know, your talents, your abilities, to cultivate them and develop them, and to grow the gifts that God is giving you in order that you might offer those gifts in service to others and care for your family. There's no question that that is a Christian way of life. It is also true in St. Paul that he says the same, right? That we are to apply ourselves, you know, to good works, right? We are to earn our living and care for our families, our extended families. You know, there was no sense in the society that St. Paul lived in that, let's say, you know, a brother, you know, literal brother, had a brother who was without food, and that brother didn't make sure he had food. It would be unthinkable, right? It would be such shame. And when that brother, let's say the other brother couldn't care for him, and St. Paul's thinking, then the church should care for them, you know, like with the widows, right? And if someone was a widow, first the family should care for that widow because they had no means of supporting themselves, or an orphan, that extended family should, right, take in that child. And if that wasn't possible, then the church should, right? So, but St. Paul was clear, you know, if you have the ability to work and earn a living and care for others and your family, you should do that. And so that's the church's perspective, yes. But when you cannot care for yourself, when someone truly is in need, then both Christians and the church should step in. So they're easily balanced, right? And so some discernment is needed. So in our own parish here, we're almost, you know, daily meeting the need of someone who cannot care for themselves. That's a common occurrence. And then at other times you see, you know, I've witnessed how those who are working are caring for family members or close friends, right? Spiritual family members. And at the same time, they're, you know, our church wouldn't exist, you know, without the gifts, the donations that come from people who work hard and set aside a first portion to give to the church. Now, I make it a practice in my own parish that when the tray is passed, my check, you know, my donation goes in first. I want people to see that what I've been blessed with, and through the gifts that God's given me, I'm returning a faithful portion, right, to the church. And so, yeah, that's how those two things work in concert. Thanks for the question. It's a great one. All right, you listen to Orthodoxy Live here on Ancient Faith Radio. I'm glad you're with us. It's good to be back. Look forward to being with you again soon. For Orthodoxy Live and Ancient Faith Radio, I'm Father Evan. Good night, and God bless.

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1: In the services of the Orthodox Church, we pray for a good death, a Christian end. 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
2: Healing the unresolved, putting the past in the past. Father Joshua McCool guides those who have suffered painful experiences and continue to live in shame and isolation as a result of these hardships. Father Joshua is the author of Healing Your Wounded Soul, Growing from Pain to Peace, and also Healing Work, Giving Humanity a Second Chance, both published by Ancient Faith Publishing, and is also a licensed counselor in the state of Pennsylvania. Here he is with today's program.
3: Hello, listeners, and welcome back to another episode of Healing the Unresolved, Putting the Past in the Past. Today, we're going to be answering a question from someone, an Orthodox Christian adult, who openly shares that they have what they called Asperger's, and they believe it has played a role in many years of difficult social experiences, from when they were in school and all the way to the present, at their present parish even, to the point where they had to leave their parish. And so there's very much a profound experience of being misunderstood and not really understanding why people are responding to the submitter of the question as they are. And so the submitter of the question is seeking guidance on, what do I do now? I can't really go back to my old parish. It just would not be a good experience for them or for me. So what do I do now? You know, I want to go to church. There's just a part of me that kind of believes that maybe I should just walk it alone somehow and be an Orthodox Christian. And of course, we don't want you to do that to the submitter of the question. Now, that's certainly, you deserve much better than that. So hopefully today's podcast can help with that. And so first, you know, for those who are maybe not familiar with what is Asperger's disorder or syndrome, you know, and I don't like either one of those words, you know, syndrome or disorder, you know, let's discuss what it is. And so, you know, Asperger's used to be known kind of as a high-functioning autism, right? Kind of a specific point on the autism spectrum where, you know, individuals display some emotional and social difficulties, but really don't have any of the impairments in speech or intellectual development that you might see in more significant forms of autism. And of course, you know, now it's no longer an official quote-unquote diagnosis, Asperger's, but it's still used informally, right? And that's still because it was kind of a handy word. It kind of helps people understand themselves. It helps people understand what's going on with them. It helps people understand maybe why they've had so many social struggles. And so now, of course, it's officially called the autism spectrum disorder, right? So it's very much the autism spectrum disorder is very much a continuum or a spectrum. And so there's still a developmental spectrum. And of course, it's important for many of us to know and realize that many people fall somewhere on it. And personally, I'm convinced it's far more common than we realize. But it's hard to really know how prevalent it is. It's hard to know statistics for sure, because, you know, many out there are high functioning enough that it never gets officially treated or diagnosed. And Certainly, this applies to any walk of life, right? It could mean this applies to doctors, lawyers, teachers, and even clergy. No one is exempt from this. And it affects people of all walks of life, you know? So what does this mean? You know, if we are quote unquote on the spectrum, you know, that's a common phrase we hear. Oh, you know, so they're on the spectrum or I'm on the spectrum. Or sometimes we wonder quietly in our hearts, am I on the spectrum? You know, or maybe we, you know, have considered whether or not, you know, we have Asperger's or not. And really, what does it mean? It means we're different. You know, we might notice there are areas that we will excel in, and then there's other areas we really struggle in. Kind of there's ups and there's downs. There's profound strengths and profound areas of struggle. You know, for example, you know, we might be, you know, really kind of book smart or be talented with music or, you know, with instruments or memory or chanting even, but struggle to read social cues and really know how to properly respond to people socially. You know, we might also struggle with needing control and not handling unexpected change well. We might also struggle with poor boundaries. And some do and some don't, you know, but these are things that can commonly show up if we struggle in this area. And we might also struggle with empathy and forming deep emotional attachments with people, right? And sometimes, depending on where we're at, we can also sometimes struggle with sensory issues, you know, with sensitivity to certain sensations or sounds. And again, you know, even if we, you know, if we use the word Asperger's, even within that condition, there is a wide range of intensity, you know, and for some, it is barely noticeable. You know, maybe only a therapist would catch it or notice it. And, you know, I remember well, you know, many, many moons ago when I first started off in the counseling field, you know, I had worked with a psychiatrist who, of course, his name will remain anonymous, and they've since passed away. But he openly admitted that he had Asperger's and would tell everybody that. And he would always say that he marches to the beat of a different drummer. And of course, when he would encounter, you know, young people that ended up with that diagnosis or, you know, knew they had it, that's how he would help them certainly understand it, that they march to the beat of a different drummer, right? But what do we do if we march to the beat of a different drummer, but we're an Orthodox Christian, right? Because ultimately we want to march to the beat of the gospel, right? And so it doesn't really mean anything different from us. It simply means we might have different areas of focus in our spiritual life than somebody who maybe doesn't struggle in this area. That's really what it means. And so many people do openly admit it, you know, and many with advanced degrees out there, they even tip off their coworkers. Hey, you know, they kind of let people know because they know on some level other people are picking up on it, and they like to prepare their coworkers to kind of relieve them of the burden of confusion or blaming themselves that, hey, just so you know, I'm a little bit on the spectrum, right? And I think that's a great thing to do, to own it, you know? Because we might ask, well, is it weakness that I have, that I'm on the spectrum or that I have Asperger's? No, it doesn't have to be weakness. Is it failure? No, it is not failure. Does it mean there is something wrong with me? No, it does not mean there's something wrong with me. It just means that we are different. And it does not mean that we are inferior or defective in any way. We just have to understand it and respond to it properly, right? So if we suspect or have been told or already know that we are kind of on the spectrum, or we identify with Asperger's, you know, it's good information. You know, it doesn't mean anything bad about us. It gives us a framework within to work. You know, we don't fix it. However, we can modify our behavior so that it doesn't cause impairment or disruption in our lives and our relationships. But for that to happen, we have to be honest with ourselves. And this requires humility, you know, because when we've lived a life that's been largely misunderstood, there could be a lot of anger and resentments and grudges there where we're kind of blaming the rest of humanity for our experiences. But to really make the most of this, we have to see our role in it, right? And it's a good opportunity to keep a spiritual log or journal and identify and own all the areas and incidents where it caused issues. You know, we can make amends then. We might, as an Orthodox Christian, decide to reach out to those people, maybe an email or a phone call or a letter, and just apologize and own our part in it and let them know we're working on it. And so we use this new insight or knowledge about ourselves to establish ways to catch ourselves, right? To have active goals and to change our responses. You know, we might look back and say, yeah, in all these situations, I can see how maybe my responses made things worse. Well, nothing's going to change until we change our responses. And we have to be able to ask ourselves, how does my condition affect others? You know, so when it comes to Asperger's or being on the spectrum, we don't change who we are, but we change what we do, right? We don't change who we are, but we change what we do through our faith, through insight, and through self-awareness. You know, and people with Asperger's or who are on the spectrum, they can love very deeply. You know, I know many people who say they have this, that they're on the spectrum or they have this condition, but I also have known them, they love very deeply and they show affection, right? There's always variations, right? But, you know, maybe they have rituals that if it gets disrupted, they get very difficult or start to feel out of control, right? But I've also known many of them to be very loyal, you know, very faithful, right? And sometimes they might seem socially awkward, right? If we have this, we might seem socially awkward and say things that can sometimes get us into trouble, right? You know, and sometimes if we struggle with this condition, if things aren't our way or something gets disrupted, you know, we could have a temper or anger that sometimes can frighten other people and they might not understand what's going on, and that can really lead to us being misunderstood, right? So if we have it, if we have this, we say, all right, this is me. Now I'm going to make the most of it. We work around it and through it, right? Because it also has positives. You know, there's areas of excelling. There's areas where we're advanced in. And so we do our best to not let it negatively affect others. And we don't use it as an excuse. We use it to understand ourselves and to give us a roadmap to what we need to work on, right? I'm going to repeat that. We don't use it as an excuse. We use it to understand ourselves and to give us a roadmap to what we need to work on, right? And so, you know, we might not think there's anything wrong with our behavior, but if it's making other people uncomfortable, we have to listen to that and we have to address our behavior and fix it, you know? And so I think, to the submitter of the question, that's kind of the shift that I think needs to occur here, you know, that you need to make, right? That even though it might not make sense to us, other people's reactions, and we might not think we're doing anything wrong, but in the end, it seems to be costing you a lot. And so no doubt there's people who maybe have not responded well or could have responded better, but what is our role in it? And what is it, you know, what responses or behaviors do I need to change so that I don't have to deal with all these headaches, right? Certainly it's in your best interest, right? And it also, you know, when we arrive at that point and we're willing to do this, it's a wonderful source of humility, which of course we very much need for our spiritual life. So to the submitter of the question, you know, I would try starting over, you know, at a fresh parish and to be upfront about it with the new priest. You know, this is something I need to work on. It's something I own and that I'm aware of, and I welcome feedback. And the reason why this is so important is that it makes us safe. It's okay if we have a struggle. It's okay if we have this. But if we go to a new community or a new priest, and we tell people, hey, listen, I have this. So if ever I do anything that makes you uncomfortable, I need you to tell me. I welcome feedback because hopefully, like all Orthodox Christians, I'm working on myself. And when we handle it that way, it really relaxes people and it makes us a safe presence to communicate to them, hey, this is who I am. This is what I struggle with. I'm trying to learn and grow. If ever I do anything or say anything that makes you uncomfortable, please let me know because I'm learning and it will help me. And I really think that's really, really, really important for you. So I think that's all we'll do today. To the submitter of the question, if you have any more questions, feel free to email me. And also to the submitter of the question, I'm sorry. I'm sorry that you've had all those experiences. And it sounds like it's been a long road for you. But don't give up on a parish, right? And God bless you and God bless everyone out there. And have a blessed weekend.
2: 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Father Joshua is the Dean of St. George Cathedral in Pittsburgh, Pennsylvania, and a licensed counselor. 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That is askfrjoshua@ancientfaith.com. 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

0: Digital Discernment with Dr. Randa Anderson, a Bright Spot podcast of the Crossroad Institute. Thoughtful discussions with everyday people who found courageous ways to manage their tech use. We will also share interviews with experts to guide us in our digital discernment. And we'll be taking the conversation one level up to talk about how parish ministries think about digital discernment for their efforts. We hope to discover how our ancient faith can bring clarity and purpose to our modern digital life, for ourselves, our families, our parishes, and the society around us, for the life of the world.
1: Hey everyone, welcome, welcome. My name is Dean Marantel, and I'm the moderator for Digital Discernment. Today we have with us my good friend, Yanni Hahalis, the Relationship Coordinator for the Crossroad Institute. Today, we explore the challenges and benefits of technology for young people. Yanni draws on his childhood experiences, as well as those of a young adult. He willingly shares the struggles of getting drawn into tech use, and he also honestly shares ways he's tried to overcome these struggles.
2: Welcome, Yanni. Thanks for being here with us today.
3: Thank you, Randa. It's really a pleasure to be on the podcast with you all today.
2: So, Yanni, we've met, but I don't know if our audience knows you. So tell us a little bit about yourself and the work that you do for the Crossroad Institute.
3: Yeah, of course. I was born and raised in Bethlehem, Pennsylvania. I'm a recent graduate of Penn State University with a bachelor's in psychology and a minor in business. Now I live back at home and I attend St. Nicholas Greek Orthodox Church in Bethlehem, in the same city I grew up in. Currently, I'm working for Crossroad as their relationship manager, which basically means I'm really involved in the marketing and communications department. And I run our outreach team and also our ambassador networks. And it's really giving me a real inside look into parish and clergy life, and also in building relationships with a lot of our alumni.
2: Great. Well, one reason I was excited to have you on this interview is because you're a digital native, as we say. You've grown up with technology all around you. And so we thought it would be helpful for our audience to hear your story about how you and your peers have engaged with different types of technology over the years.
3: Yeah, definitely thinking on that, I feel like it's very interesting to think about how technology had changed, especially over the early course of my life, because the early years of development, like heading into high school, are really where I feel like the innovation itself hit its stride. Earliest memories I can really think of watching cartoons like Nick at Night, Disney Channel classics, like those were the popular ones going on. We definitely had the family computer, which we would set aside to play games, you know, leading right before bedtime. But then also it quickly, I remember the shift into handheld devices, like with the smartphones taking over.
2: Yeah, tell us about that shift, because that is where things start to change in terms of how we use our technology. It's not no longer one big screen in the middle of the family room. Everyone has their own device. So tell us about your experience there.
3: Yeah, I mean, just thinking about it right now, when you have that, the screen with the family, like people are kind of gathered, but when you have individual handheld devices, I feel like it separates people more in a way. Like that was just a thought that just came in, but I do remember socializing more through apps. Like the earliest I can remember I was using was Kick, which was in about middle school, and then later, like over into high school years. The handheld devices, you just see more people like in just head down involved in that. Either Snapchat, Instagram, YouTube took over. I was also thinking in school, especially the switch that was most notable was the textbooks and conventional pen and paper that switched to in-school laptops, which you would only use there. And then the take-home laptops that are issued by the school.
2: Chromebooks. Everyone got a Chromebook.
3: Yep. And yeah, so it just shifted to a more dependence on it, I would say, and more of a shift to a tech world where I felt like it was more individualized and people were running with that in different ways. And it was sort of hard to really understand it as I grew up because it was happening so fast. So I just felt like I was in the middle of it. Yeah.
2: How old were you when you received your first personal device, whatever it was, whether it was a smartphone or an iPad or a video game or an iPod? You were the iPod generation, right?
3: Yeah. I did not receive an iPod. My first was a smartphone at about 15 years old. I remember, like, I was having full-on arguments with my parents growing up because a lot of my friends were getting phones in middle school, and I felt disconnected from the groups that were sort of forming. I was a freshman in high school when I first received one around, like, 2016 or 2017, and I didn't really get my first iPad or around until I really needed it throughout high school, but it was definitely a big issue for me as I sort of saw it forming more and more around me, and also just kind of going back and forth with my parents. But looking back on it, like, I feel like my parents' hesitancy probably was for the better. Just thinking about, you know, how high school looked for me and just like transitioning out of there, it was definitely interesting.
4: Did you have any of like the handheld video game stuff, like DS or anything like that?
3: My first was my cousin's Game Boy.
4: That was the
3: first one, and I used to play like Pokemon on it.
2: How old were you when you got that Game Boy?
3: I was like 14, but it was really short lived because my brother took it and he lost it. So
2: and your parents didn't replace it?
3: No. Yeah, they weren't like the craziest about me having it in the first place. So that's all right.
2: So many things in life are a blessing and a curse, right? So. Mm-hmm. What would you say these are, the blessings and the curses of technology?
3: It's really hard to place technology in a specific bucket. I feel like there's so many things that would never happen in my life without it, but also things that I absolutely hate as a result of it. For example, so especially now, I really don't know how my long distance relationship could have been sustainable without FaceTime, texting, social media, and even apps to help us like date, quote unquote, from far away. Because I really think it's changed the way we interact on a deeper level.
2: Can you say more about that?
3: Without it, like even with my friends that I've developed growing up in summer camp and retreats, I would have never had that connection and those long nights just talking on the phone and going to events together and reconnecting without having those sort of things. And you don't feel like you need to be with each other to have that deep intimacy and connectivity and maintain those friendships.
2: In some ways, technology enables that deeper connection or that ability to stay connected when you can't be in person, I think is what I hear you saying.
3: Yes. Yes, exactly.
2: I remember a time my sons as teenagers had camp prayers with their friends.
3: Oh yeah.
2: Camp.
3: Yeah.
2: I think it was Saturday evening. They would check in with each other late. It wasn't early. It was like 10 o'clock at night. Mm-hmm. And they would do camp prayers over the phone or FaceTime.
3: That's awesome. Yeah. So things like that.
2: It's a blessing.
3: It is a blessing. Yeah. But, you know, at the same time, I also see the opposite side of things, how much internet culture, especially on social media, has been to the detriment of such strides in technology. I feel like nowadays, especially with young people, so much of self-validation and identity stems from these apps and from these programs. On an app like, say, like Instagram, where you can see so many positive moments, so many seemingly perfect bodies, relationship statuses, you feel like you can't provide enough. And oftentimes at the detriment of how young people need to develop emotionally and relationally. And, you know, and sometimes I even feel the young people, like it's hard for them to react or interact with people in real life. And I myself am guilty of it as well. Just being behind a screen almost like 8 hours a day and then finally going outside is definitely like a bit of a shock. And then like interacting with other people, like I feel like it's easy to get overwhelmed.
2: It can be for sure, because there's not a screen in between you and the person in front of you that
3: exactly
2: you're in the real world.
4: Well, okay. Mm-hmm. But like, I would love to unpack that, because it's like, what are they getting on social media, on phones, that they're not getting by going outside?
3: I mean, I think for one, young people, it's like an easy out. Like if they don't feel like they need to talk to you, like they just don't have to text back or they don't have to respond. So in that maybe conveniency or just identifying those moments where they really don't have to put effort into uncomfortable moments, into relationships, maybe that had been the transition of just the ease.
2: What do you think, Dima?
4: I don't know. I often get very frustrated though with the narrative. It's all about the phones and people need to get off that. When in fact, you know, I'm growing up perhaps and I'm on my phone and I'm playing video games and stuff. And then people are like, go outside. So I go outside and my friends are all on their phones, right?
3: Yeah.
4: Not like I can go and get social validation or something. I go to school and school is awful. I go outside, no one's there, but I have friends and a life and fun. My phones or my handheld video game. It's a very simplistic narrative in my mind when people say it's all about social media, when I would like to look at the larger picture of the social spheres that your people are swimming in, you know, when they're not on their phones.
2: That's a great point. And I think where we are going to go with that over time through this podcast and through other work of the Crossroad Institute is looking at changes at a community level, because that's what it's going to have to take in order for people to re-engage, you know, in real life, as they say. Yanni, it sounds like your relationship with tech has perhaps changed over time. Can you tell us more about that?
3: Definitely. I think I definitely saw it a lot more throughout the latter half of high school and into college, because now there's an app for everything. Credit cards, rewards points, applications, staying connected, especially through like social events that are now digitized instead of physical mailing and envelopes. I also feel like AI has definitely played a huge factor, especially in college. I was using it a lot and almost regularly for editing and answering questions that would be difficult to find through conventional research methods. And that definitely had an impact on a lot of the work I was putting into a lot of in school. And also growing
2: positive
3: up.
2: Positive effect? Or do you feel like maybe you didn't learn as deeply because you were using AI? I mean, that's a double-edged sword there.
3: It is a double-edged sword. For myself, it was definitely to the detriment. Just being able to, without carefully editing myself or going through peer reviews and just having that as my resource. Or if I was really like struggling and taking too much time on something, I'd be like, okay, why do I have to do it when AI can just ChatGPT it for me and all of that.
2: It's going to become a verb, just ChatGPT it.
3: Honestly, yeah, it definitely will.
4: The same way that Google became a verb.
2: Exactly.
3: I never thought growing up either that jobs could be just fully remote. Like working from home is a new reality that I think is a huge game changer. And literal businesses are now being created with just a laptop. And so I think in my perspective of how my relationship with technology would continue to be is, you know, you can't go anywhere without a laptop or a personal device.
2: Was there anything that motivated you to take a step back and think differently about your tech use?
3: The main thing for me was I saw that my tech use had a multifaceted impact in a number of ways. I've had definitely a problem with doom scrolling and just spending mindless hours completely wasting my time and draining my brain.
2: People in our audience who may not know what that means, can you define doom scrolling?
3: For sure. Doom scrolling is something that, let's take Reels and YouTube Shorts, which are 3-second videos on social media apps. Of where, or TikTok also, for example, which is just primarily these short clips and videos where you can just scroll through an endless feed of all of these short videos and really at your leisure and at any point. And that is sort of just the phenomenon of just going through it and just spending hours.
2: It's called doom scrolling, not just scrolling, right?
3: Yeah.
2: Because I think some people also doom scroll through news apps too, right? And
3: oh yeah,
2: brought to a lot of negativity and come away feeling pretty lousy.
4: There's also an element of like doom scrolling on Instagram where you're not even thinking, you're not even watching, you're not even like paying attention to a single thing. You're just going down and down and down and down, and then it's 30 minutes later.
2: Right. I read a study once about people indicate one of the main reasons they feel depressed after being on social media is because they feel they've wasted their time.
3: I agree with that 100%.
2: Right. It's not necessarily always because they're comparing themselves to someone else that makes them feel bad about themselves. It's, whoa, where'd the last hour go? I had better things to do, right?
3: No, exactly. Because for me, at least, I feel like I've wasted my time in the morning, you know, just waking up and going immediately on your phone when I should be doing a workout routine, starting my prayers. And then if I do it up to when I have to work, I lose all of that. And right. So after that moment, I felt unmotivated to do anything productive, you know, even especially focus on my spiritual life, especially now during Lent. It was impacting my focus, my mood and my sleep and my energy. So I sort of took a step back from that and I realized and looked outwardly towards what exactly I'm feeding my soul and what I'm giving it, and whether that's life emptying or life giving. And so just comparing how I felt after going through all that and feeling awful and drained, I was just sick of it. And it was just kind of taking that perspective on how could I alter this in a way to my benefit. I also wanted to mention, as I think, because it just came to me as you go through some of these apps, the algorithms feed you sort of advertisements that show like, are you combating dopamine addiction, or apps that can help regulate screen time. And it's like they know the problem that exists, but they want to sell you something to fix it. They don't want you to find it through alternative means, through, you know, your faith or your spiritual father or anything. It's really ironic to see all that.
2: That's fascinating. And I wonder if it tracks your time and something about the algorithm says, okay, this person now needs, you know, help with their time on social media. So yeah, let's sell them something. Yeah. Have you ever tried to give up your phone or social media for any period of time, like maybe during Lent or even just for a day?
3: Yeah, I would say for involvements where I really have no use for it, such as I used to work as the activities coordinator for my summer camp in the metropolis of Pittsburgh. That would be a case where I really would try to stay off of it. Even for, I would say on a regular basis, social outings, like going out to dinner with friends, it would be helpful to just have not something distracting and just be able to put all my attention and focus. And sometimes when I have enough like stimulation to preoccupy my mind. But I do always find myself unconsciously patting my pocket, looking down to check something that's not there. And I wouldn't say I've been overly successful in those moments of trying to give it up.
2: So you've tried, but it's been hard.
3: Oh, definitely.
2: The struggle is real. Do you have any suggestions for young people on how to be more intentional about their tech use? Because I know you've been grappling with that.
3: Speaking as a young adult, and for young people especially, you really have to be intentional about evaluating what is needful and what is wasteful. It's not the matter of escaping technology, because we can't just not use it. It's been ingrained as a moderating factor in our lives. But what we can do is we can see where we fall into the traps. And some things that I have worked on is trying to recognize the trigger warnings that lead me into cycles of phone addiction as a means to try and regulate it. And then trying to translate then how to gradually fill my heart with life-giving material and maybe habitually turn those positive elements into my impulses, which had at one point worked to my detriment. And that could be finding the social media accounts that provide quotes from Lives of the Saints, from the Church Fathers, audiobooks that you could listen to while working out or doing tasks where you can really multitask and have that. I would also say taking routine breaks and occasional detoxes is also a big thing.
2: What do you mean by that? A detox?
3: We were not designed as humans to stand or sit behind a screen for 8 hours a day, just in a continuous manner. And even like as apart from that and in your personal life, just taking, you know, if it's a couple hours, if it's an hour, however you can manage it, it's taking that time to free yourself and find fruitful things that you can do, not with maybe even with your prayer life, creating that less of a reliance on technology that can give you pockets to maybe unplug in your routine life, finding ways to implement that. And I would always think for myself that I would always look forward to the next retreat or the next conference. You know, I was looking forward to that I could get some spiritual edification, that I could get some reconnection with friends and just like unplug. But I realized that I can't rely on that, because that's where it's not going to benefit. It's not where the devil's attacks are the strongest. He's going to attack you on your daily routine where there's no spiritual high and there's no reason, like, you know, in a place with so much grace that he could even make a dent. So that's sort of, I think, the angle that I've been trying to work towards as well.
2: That's great. Well, one aspect of your job with Crossroad is that you manage their social media posts, right?
3: Yeah.
2: And it's not lost on me that I myself am out there promoting this very podcast on social media. So how do we reconcile that desire to share with others online and the need to not overdo it on social media?
3: It is a tricky thing, because social media definitely has been an annoyance to me as you go through editing and posting and all that. But I will say our desire to share with others is definitely because we know our reach could be so expansive because people use it so often on a daily basis. And it's a bit, I would say, maybe counterintuitive to try to get more people online to find our podcast when the podcast is telling people how to try to moderate their digital and tech use through it. But I'd like to share a verse from scripture that I think might help in discerning the complexity. And I'll share it with you. It's 1 Corinthians 13:1. Though I speak with the tongues of men and of angels, but have not love, I have become sounding brass or a clanging cymbal. Just unpacking that. And as I thought through it, through scripture, I'm trying to think of, you know, what is it ultimately telling us? And it's saying that these extraordinary God-given gifts are all but meaningless without love. So if we communicate with our audiences in a purposeful manner with outward love, as Christ has loved us, we can more easily define the point where we might just be posting to sell, and also when we can share to inspire and spread the good news. You know, that point might not always be easy to discern, but I think if you constantly reference it to this scripture quote and in what God has called us to do in our lives, I think it's really profound.
2: That is profound. You explained it beautifully. And in using the word discernment, what is that? It's seeking the will of God in what we do, right? And part of that seeking is doing all things in love. Mm-hmm. And yeah, beautiful. Thank you for that. Any final words of wisdom for our audience as we wrap up today? And especially for young people who may be listening.
3: Yes. I don't know how, coming from me, how full of wisdom they may be, but I will say you're definitely not alone in the struggle. It's active. It's something that will give you good days, something that will give you bad days. It's something that I definitely have no answer for. And that's okay, because I think there's a degree of beauty in the struggle.

0: or life-giving? Is it needful or wasteful? Perhaps, like much in Orthodoxy, it's not either or, but rather both and. As Yanni notes, being aware of the pitfalls and triggers and aiming to focus intentionally helps to not be overwhelmed by it. 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
2: This is a lamp for today, understanding the Old Testament with Jesus and the Apostles. 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
3: Life from the Psalter, Episode 20, Arriving in Zion. With Tone 5 of the Ascent Songs, we arrive at the end of our journey to the heavenly Zion. There are more mourning antiphons sung in Tones 6 through 8, but these return to the Ascent Songs that we have already heard and stress themes already touched upon. The only exception is the final antiphon of the final sequence in Tone 8, which is added as an unusual fourth song and brings to our mind the penultimate psalm of ascent, that is Psalm 132 in the Septuagint, 133 in the Masoretic text. In Orthodox use for Orthros, we end the antiphons with this theme of dwelling in harmony, whereas the Old Testament Psalms of Ascent end with an injunction to all God's people to bless the Lord, Psalm 133-134. For this episode, we're going to consider the links between the songs of the fifth tone plus the final psalm of Tone 8 as they relate to Psalms 131-133, in the Masoretic or Hebrew 132-134. And then, after a long pilgrimage, we find ourselves arriving at our destination in God's glorious presence, an arrival that brings harmony both with God and with each other. The opening statement for the sequence matches our anticipated vision of glory. The minds of the ointment-bearing women were dazzled by the angelic scene and their souls with the divine resurrection. Wherefore they spoke to the apostles, saying, "Declare in the nations the resurrection of the Lord, who worketh wonders with you, who bestoweth on us the great mercy." On that first Pascha, the myrrh-bearers were not only comforted but astounded by glory, the glory of the angels, but then also of the risen Lord. Their message to the apostles, entrusted to them by Jesus, was the gospel of his resurrection, a gospel of both wonders and great mercy that must be proclaimed. This opening memory of the myrrh-bearers is an apt introduction to all three of the antiphons in Tone 5, which are based on Psalm 131 in the Hebrew 132. Here are the three antiphons in sequence. O my Lord, I sing to thee like David in my sorrow. Save my soul from the deceitful tongues. Verily, the life of the dwellers in the wilderness is a very happy one, for by divine passion are they ever carried up. Come, my soul, let us ascend the mountain yonder, whence cometh thy help. O Christ, let thy raised right hand encompass me, preserving me from all evil deceits. I have been filled with great joy by those who say to me, "Let us go into the courts of the Lord." Verily, I have offered a constant prayer. In the house of David, dread wonders take place, where there is a burning fire consuming every evil mind. These themes of these three antiphons, lifting of sorrow, being carried up to Zion, joy at the prospect of entering God's presence, and the wonders that take place among God's people, these themes are culled from the dramatic actions of Psalm 131 in the Hebrew 132. As with the psalm, the antiphons

0: recognize that God's actions to bring us up require that he and we deal with evil. We are called to brave the wilderness with him, to benefit from his passion, to be preserved from evil deceit, and to allow the divine fire to consume that which cannot live in God's holy presence. Here is the psalm on which these verses are based. Remember, O Lord, in David's favor, all the hardships he endured, how he swore to the Lord and vowed to the mighty one of Jacob, I will not enter my house or get into my bed. I will not give sleep to my eyes or slumber to my eyelids until I find a place for the Lord, a dwelling place for the mighty one of Jacob. Behold, we heard of it in Ephrathah. We found it in the fields of Jair. Let us go to his dwelling place. Let us worship at his footstool. Arise, O Lord, and go to your resting place, you and the ark of your might. Let your priests be clothed with righteousness, and let your saints shout for joy. For the sake of your servant David, do not turn away the face of your anointed one. The Lord swore to David a sure oath from which he will not turn back. One of the sons of your body I will set on your throne. If your sons keep my covenant and my testimonies that I shall teach them, their sons also forever shall sit on your throne. For the Lord has chosen Zion. He has desired it for his dwelling place. This is my resting place forever. Here I will dwell, for I have desired it. I will abundantly bless her provisions. I will satisfy her poor with bread. Her priests I will clothe with salvation, and her saints will shout for joy. There I will make a horn to sprout for David. I have prepared a lamp for my anointed. His enemies I will clothe with shame, but on him his crown will shine. This psalm recalls the events recorded for us in 2 Samuel, or 2 Kingdoms, chapters 6 and 7, in which David first brings the ark with some difficulty to Bethlehem and then plans to build a temple for God. In chapter 6, the difficulty is seen in the danger of the holy object, the ark, and then when David's own wife objects to his exuberance as the ark enters the city. Then, in the next chapter, King David decides that it's not dignified for the Lord's footstool, that is the ark, to continue to reside in a tent when he has a cedar palace. When he tells the prophet Nathan of his plans to build an actual temple for God, Nathan tells him from the Lord that God has no need of a house made by human hands, but that he will make of David's line a house and bless his offspring. When we look at the psalm, we can see that the first part of it concerns David's determination to build a house for God, whereas the second half of the psalm concentrates on God's oath to make a holy house headed by the son of David. During these two movements, we hear about God himself ascending to his place of rest, and then of the promise that God's people, headed by the anointed king, will also enjoy rest and prosperity. This they will enjoy when they seek his presence, saying to each other, wherever they live, let us go up to his dwelling place and worship at his footstool. From the historical record, we know that it is not, in fact, David who constructs the temple, but rather his son, Solomon. From the New Testament, we know that the house that God promised would come from the line of David, and it is actually the Lord Jesus himself who fulfilled all that the temple was and who set in motion the blessedness promised by God for his people. The psalm then is complex because it shows a paradox in scripture. David wanted to do something for God, while God intended to do something for David and for all people. It is also complex because it is not until Jesus comes that God's people would realize the complete fulfillment of that divine oath. Throughout the Gospels, especially that of Matthew, we hear how it is that Jesus is the promised Son of David, a title that he receives from many who come to him for help. Saint Cyril of Jerusalem also comments on this Christian understanding, referring both to our psalm and to other parts of the Old Testament. The Lord swore to David a firm promise from which he will not withdraw. Your own offspring I will set on your throne. Once by my holiness I have sworn, I will not be false to David. His prosperity shall continue forever, and his throne shall be like the sun before me, like the moon, which remains forever. You see that the words concern Christ, not Solomon, for Solomon's throne did not endure as the sun. That is from Cyril of Alexandria's, or rather Cyril of Jerusalem's catechetical lectures. The Orthros antiphons are also well aware of how the psalm points forward to Christ, the true Son of David, as seen in this plea, O Christ, let thy raised right hand encompass me, preserving me from all evil deceits. Besides establishing the New Testament fulfillment of the psalm, the antiphons also show what its words can mean to each worshiper, telling us, like those who have heard of the ark in the regions around Bethlehem, to go to his dwelling place spiritually, looking for God and looking for help. A 4th century bishop of the church, Nicetas of Ramesiana, Serbia, shows a particular connection with our worship on this Paschal week, which is full of times of watching. In his Vigils of the Saints, the bishop says, "The more I meditate on the minds of the saints, the more I am reminded of something that is high and hard and beyond the powers of human nature. Call to mind what this same psalmist David has said, 'If I shall go up into the bed wherein I lie, if I shall give sleep to my eyes, or slumber to my eyelids, or rest to my temples, until I find out a place for the Lord, a tabernacle for the God of Jacob.' Let us then be moved by the example of the saints to love vigils to the utmost of our power." Just as David purposed not to sleep until he found a place to harbor God's ark, so we should be determined, says the bishop, to offer ourselves as temples of God's presence, standing in vigil for him and waiting on him like David. We see ourselves in the moments of Holy Week, and especially in the Paschal Vigil, waiting to greet the Lord as he comes to be with us, recalling the myrrh-bearing women's early morning vigil and remembering that he has promised to come again. We are, during this time, like Habakkuk, the watchman, waiting on the Lord. We may not love vigils emotionally, but we give ourselves to them knowing that the Lord will do all that he has promised. As the psalm puts it, "I will abundantly bless her provisions. I will satisfy her poor with bread. Her priests I will clothe with salvation, and her saints will shout for joy." We have seen, after all, how God, in fact, did bring out a horn from David's line, Jesus himself, and how he provided John the forerunner as the lamp to prepare his way, fulfilling the words, "I will make a horn to sprout for David. I have prepared a lampstand for my anointed," that is, for my Christ. The psalm is sober, however, recognizing that not everyone will ascend in worship, but that there are those who oppose God. As the antiphons remind us, there are deceitful tongues, passions that need to be quenched, and in the house of the Lord there is a burning fire consuming every evil mind. Some would rather not have that purifying fire. And for those who refuse, the psalm says, "His enemies I will clothe with shame," or confusion, "while on him," that is the anointed, "his crown will shine." St. Augustine, in his commentary on John, reminds us of those who would not receive the Lord when he came, and how rejection of the light can lead only to shame and confusion. In his tractates on John's Gospel, he says, "And because they had shut themselves up against him by asserting that they did not know what they knew, the Lord did not open up to them because they did not knock. For it has been said, 'Knock, and it will be opened to you.' But they not only had not knocked, that it might be opened, but by their denial, they barricaded the door itself against themselves. And the Lord said to them, 'Neither do I tell you by what authority I do these things.' And they were confounded, and in them was fulfilled the prophecy, 'I have prepared a lamp for my Christ. His enemies I will clothe with confusion.'" As we enter Holy Week, with its recollection of those who betrayed and abandoned Jesus, even his own disciples, it is helpful to take to heart what St. Augustine says, that the door is there for everyone to knock, and that Jesus' response to those who reject is, in the first place, silence, for he cannot reveal anything to those with blind eyes. Those who take Holy Week as an excuse to point the finger at others who have rejected have missed the point, of course, to play the Pharisee. "I thank you, Lord, that I am not like that, is to put ourselves in opposition to God, who wants that all should come to a knowledge and love of Him. 1 Timothy chapter 2, verse 4. Instead, our stance in recalling those who rejected Him, whether the soldiers or the Jewish leaders and rabble that caused for His death, our stance should be that of Jesus Himself. That Blessed One, we are reminded on Holy Thursday, said, "Father, forgive them this sin, that all nations may know My resurrection from the dead." All nations includes, of course, not only Gentiles, but those descended from Israel as well. And so we end this study of the Ascent Songs and Psalms with the third additional antiphon from Tone 8, which corresponds to Psalm 132-133. "Behold, how good and how beautiful for the brethren to live together, for about this did the Lord promise eternal life." Our final glimpse of the beauty of Zion is the dwelling together of siblings in unity, which Christ has provided for us all by what He has done and is doing in our midst through the Holy Spirit. The antiphon summarizes the extravagant imagery of Psalm 132:3. "Behold, how good and pleasant it is when brothers dwell in unity. It is like the precious oil on the head running down on the beard of Aaron, running down on the collar of his robes. It is like the dew of Hermon which falls on the mountains of Zion, for there the Lord has commanded the blessing, life forevermore." We've heard this week about the burial announcing anointing of the feet of the Lord Jesus, first by Mary of Bethany and then by the unnamed sinful woman. This oil on High Priest Aaron, though, speaks of richness and celebration plentifully poured upon him and showing the generosity of the Lord, who commands blessing where His people gather in harmony. We are in the Orthodox Church now, it seems, in a time of growth, where many are seeking and knocking and coming to the mountain to worship. May this Paschal season be for us a time in which our unity is established and deepened, and in which our celebration is matched by God's unexpected blessing, life together that begins now and continues forevermore, embracing and including even those whom we thought were hardened against Him. For this we are called to pray, remembering the tender mercies of our human loving God. As we worship together, we have arrived, but we know that an even greater reunion and celebration are in store for us. Come, bless the Lord, all you servants of the Lord who stand by night in the house of the Lord. Lift up your hands to His holy place and bless the Lord. May the Lord bless you from Zion, He who made heaven and earth. Psalm 133, 134 in the Hebrew. And with this, we end our pilgrimage, and with this, we end our reflection on the songs and psalms of ascent.
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1: Daya Thompson thought he knew who he was, a missionary kid, a good son, a future pastor. 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
2: So, Cynthia, when you walked into the studio, I was like, wait, what time is our plane leave? Where's my license? Where's my boarding pass?
3: We've been traveling a lot, but today we are staying put.
2: I'm glad to hear it.
4: Welcome to the Filled with Less podcast, where each month Cynthia and Molly bring you interviews and practical tips for developing and maintaining a peaceful mindset, healthy body, and productive life, all from an Orthodox perspective.
3: So we've been traveling a lot lately. We've been to Arizona, we've been to Alabama, and I feel like all places in between.
2: And it's been amazing.
3: Yes, it has.
2: Wonderful. Like you said, I was... I'm still trying to get out of the travel mode.
3: Oh, yeah. What's the next thing? Where do we have to be next?
2: Where do we have to be next? But, man, what an incredible couple weeks we've had getting to see such different landscapes.
3: Mm-hmm. Yeah, very different landscapes.
2: You know, meeting different kinds of people, seeing the different kinds of parishes that are so, we went to this, in Arizona, we were in Arizona, mm-hmm. At Assumption.
3: Right, Greek Orthodox Church.
2: Absolutely gorgeous.
3: So, yes, they have their own coffee shop, which is kind of like I envy. I asked my priest if church envy is a thing and if I should repent.
2: Man, they had a nice setup for sure.
3: They did.
2: And such a thriving community there.
3: Mm-hmm.
2: Everyone was so kind.
3: Yeah. And
2: so
3: I think
2: hospitable.
3: 30 new catechumens coming in.
2: Yeah. Yeah. It was amazing to see.
3: Yeah.
2: And then we were in
3: Birmingham.
2: And that was equally
3: incredible.
2: Equally incredible. And so beautiful in a totally different way.
3: Yeah, yeah. That was St. Simeon OCA.
2: Yes.
3: Church. And I've been listening to their music on Spotify.
2: Oh my gosh, it's gorgeous.
3: It is. It is. And they have a ton of catechumens coming in.
2: Yes. So much. Both of them had just so much growth.
3: And a lot of kids. Both of them.
2: Yes.
3: A lot of kids.
2: So cute.
3: It was.
2: So cute. So, you know, we're so used to Cynthia working together.
3: Mm-hmm.
2: So usually it's you and me in a coffee shop. That's the bulk of what happens. We either work on our own,
3: right,
2: or together in a coffee shop, or we're in our studio our beautiful producer.
3: With Trudy.
2: Trudy. So getting out there and being among people is so fantastic.
3: It is. It's like a shot in the arm of just energy and motivation.
2: And hearing where people are at,
3: mm-hmm,
2: I think is really helpful for us in terms of as we think about what podcasts to have or what resources we want to create, you know, comes from these very authentic conversations with people from all over.
3: Yeah. Yeah. Very authentic. And I think that every time we go to a retreat and we meet more people, we get dialed in even more on what people need and what the hot buttons are. Mm-hmm. And it gives us an even better idea of where we should be going with our ministry.
2: Yes. Yes. And it's comforting, right? Because we're all so different and yet we have so many of the same things we're trying to overcome.
3: We do, like body odor.
2: This came up several times everywhere we went. Oh, I listened to your podcast on deodorant, and people love that. We talk about body odor. Yeah, I mean, so funny. The last three retreats we went to, that has been a hot topic of conversation.
3: I love it. So we're going to concentrate more on
2: body odor. We've heard you.
3: Yes, we've heard you.
2: we're going to dive deeper.
3: Yeah.
2: For you.
3: Yeah. So let's talk a little bit more about deodorant because that is such a hot topic.
2: Mm-hmm.
3: First of all, dialing into what we want to make sure we avoid in the commercial deodorants out there and why we want to avoid them. And I'm just going to name some key things. First of all, aluminum. So I think a lot of people know that there are a lot of studies out there showing potential links to cancer. And they always have to say potential. So I will also say potential because I'm speaking in public, but I think the studies pretty much confirm that there's a link there. Mm-hmm. It also mimics estrogen. So if you are a woman of a certain age, you are probably already having an estrogen progesterone imbalance in your body, perimenopause or menopause. This definitely doesn't help at all. Aluminum also plugs sweat glands. So we don't want to plug what God gave us to detoxify with. Okay. And alcohol, which dries out the skin. Parabens, which are also estrogenic, and they affect our endocrine system. Parabens have been found in breast tumor tissues, so we don't want parabens. Triclosan, which I can never say, disrupts hormone regulation, and they're now trying to get it out of products, but it's still there. Phthalates, which has been linked to lower IQs and higher rates of asthma. Anything that says parfum, which is fancy for fragrance, or just fragrance. Fragrances can have an average of 14 ingredients. So these are secret ingredients that companies use that they're not going to divulge because it's their proprietary fragrance or smell. 80% of these ingredients have never been tested to be safe for human use, like formaldehyde, acetone, phthalates, camphor even. So that's why you want to be really careful about choosing your deodorant.
2: That is a strong argument.
3: Yeah, it is pretty strong. That's what I thought.
2: It's like, wow.
3: Yeah, yeah.
2: Yeah.
3: So the one I'm using right now is called Plant Therapy, their unscented version. It's an essential oil company, and some of their versions have fragrance in them, which I'm like, well, that doesn't make sense. But the unscented version, there are a couple other companies I like. One's called Purely Great. One is called Each and Every. And one is called Attitude. And if you go to EWG.org and you look at EWG verified deodorants, you'll get a whole listing of them and where to purchase them. But, oh, and another one, Beauty Counter. So I use a lot of Beauty Counter products because I know I can trust them and they have a deodorant that's clean. But you made your own and you're ready to share your secret recipe, right?
2: Yes, I did make my own because I had tried one from the just like whatever Target or something I picked up and it was a stick and it was I was very unhappy with
3: yeah
2: it
3: did not that's work for you.
2: That is when you'll see some episodes ago that's what started the whole thing
3: yeah
2: was I was feeling frustrated about my natural deodorant.
3: Right.
2: So but I did find one that I was like well it plus it can be expensive so I'm like mm-hmm. I'm just gonna make it if I can
3: yeah
2: so this is the one that I have been using. My daughter now uses it. I prefer it to the stick I had for sure.
3: Mm-hmm.
2: And so people ask me about this too. What is that recipe? So here's basically what it is. 1/2 cup baking soda, 1/2 cup arrowroot powder, which is also another form of like cornstarch.
3: Yeah, only without the corn. Yeah.
2: Yeah. And you can use cornstarch, they said, or arrow powder. Do you have a...
3: You can. I prefer you use arrowroot powder.
2: Okay. Arrowroot powder. 5 tablespoons coconut oil. And then 20 drops of either grapefruit essential oil or another essential oil with antibacterial properties.
3: So I love this recipe because when we were in Birmingham, someone asked you, because I said at one point that I was only putting things on my skin that I would eat.
2: Yes.
3: Because everything you put on your skin does go into your bloodstream. You might as well have eaten it, right?
2: Yeah.
3: And someone said, Molly, could you eat your deodorant?
2: And I said... Technically, if you were into that, you could.
3: You could. You really could. I mean,
2: but what about the essential oil? You can't eat that.
3: Well, you can.
2: You can?
3: It comes from a grapefruit.
2: Okay.
3: Yeah. So I would, I mean, I wouldn't eat a lot of any of this stuff. I wouldn't have a snack with your deodorant.
2: Here's what I suggest you do with it. Use it as deodorant under your arms.
3: Yes. Don't eat it.
2: I wouldn't eat it.
3: No. It wouldn't taste very good.
2: No.
3: But you could. You would not die.
2: Okay. Good to know. Good to know. So anyway, that's what it is. If people people were dying to know.
3: They wanted to talk about body odor and were dying to know.
5: But one of the things I loved is it really reinforced our belief in how important community is.
2: Yes. Yes. I think we both kind of came away with that over the weekend and seeing, you know, sometimes when you, because of whatever stage of life you're in, it's easy to kind of congregate with people of your same age, your same season of life, your peers. And what I noticed about these retreats was, first of all, it was women from multiple parishes. So not everybody knew each other.
5: Exactly. That was really great. Yes. I loved it. People traveled an hour and a half, 2 hours, and didn't know each other and became friends.
2: Yes, mingled at the table. And so you're sitting with people who are not your same age, not in your same season of life, not your same vocation. And that diversity, you know, we try to really prompt conversation that leads to get to know people a little deeper.
5: Yeah.
2: And having that diversity of those experiences, I think, is really beneficial because, you know, not only do you feel understood, because sometimes we carry our stresses alone, and just knowing that other people are working through those same things feels very comforting, but also hearing how other people are dealing with those stressors or have come to the other side of them, especially, you know, someone who might be a little bit farther down the life journey than you are, that's invaluable.
5: Yeah, that's what I love about these retreats is it's not just the Molly and Cynthia show. We're building community. It's all about everyone sitting at their tables, talking to each other, learning from each other, realizing that we're all the same in a lot of ways.
2: Yeah.
5: And one of the things that I talk about in the retreats is how, you know, if we write down our goals and our dreams and our aspirations. Thank you. more caffeine. No. We're 42% more likely to achieve them. And then if we get help, like whether it's a health coach or a financial planner or a trainer or a life coach or whomever, or a priest, your spiritual father, you're 65% more likely. But if you are in community with other people who also are like-minded and have the same types of goals and aspirations, you are 95% more likely to attain them.
2: And I totally attest to that.
5: Yeah.
2: Because of our community, because of all the things I could not in my own life get under control for decades, I finally have found progress. Like, I mean it. My life has changed. My habits have changed. But because I have immersed myself in community, because we are talking about it weekly. That is part of our conversations. I am surrounded by people who are pushing me in this area in a good way.
5: Yeah. Oh, yeah. It doesn't feel like pushing.
2: No.
5: But encouraging.
2: Get back up. Yeah.
5: Yeah. Lifting up.
2: Yeah. We're still doing this. And I so believe in the power of community because of that. And that's what we wanted to talk about today, because not everyone has a supportive community or even realizes how plugging into community could really change your life.
5: Absolutely.
2: So we wanted to explore that a little bit.
5: Yeah, we're going to explore that today, because remember that Jim Rohn quote, you're the average of the five people you spend the most time with? I think that is so true, and we need to take a look at who those people are that we're spending the most time with and know whether we need to add a new community to our life.
2: Yeah, you know, that's something you bring up at our retreats, that quote. And I think that quote is such a, like, it's really a sobering reminder to me that I am always either being influenced by or influencing others with my own perspectives, my attitudes, my actions, my words. And it's never just about me. Like, all of this work that I do, or the self-care that it's really for my neighbor.
5: Yeah.
2: Right? Because the energy that comes from, you know, my worldview, you know, and like, these are the things that are spread to the orbit around me. Mm-hmm. And that includes in my home, that includes friends I hang out with, you know. And you know, if you've ever been out with people or you're in a situation where the conversation has gotten really like catastrophizing or gossipy, and you leave kind of inner turmoil,
3: yeah, yeah.
2: you know, you
3: and
2: just
3: kind of drained.
2: Kind of drained, you know, versus like I think about, which I've talked about before, like that first time I went to that Michael Hyatt Best Year Ever conference with you mm-hmm. years ago, and being in a whole room of people who were so positive
3: yeah.
2: and hopeful about the future and showing up for life, it was so energizing. And I'm like, that's what I want people to leave when they're with me. Mm-hmm. Oh, I feel energized. I feel a little calmer. I feel a little more hopeful, you know?
3: You know, I was talking to a client recently who really inspired me. So when you talk about the five people that you spend your time with, let's say you look at those people and you realize that you're drained when mm-hmm. when you leave them. So the first thought is, well, throw out those friends and get five more or a new community, right? But that's not what we're talking about.
2: Yeah.
3: This client said that she has identified certain people in her life that she feels a little more drained mm-hmm. when she leaves them. And she's realized that it's because the talk tends to go towards a more negative mm-hmm. Topic or whatever. She said what she's done is when she gets together with those people, she is more proactive and starts talking about all the positive things in her life.
2: I love that.
3: All the wonderful things that are happening. And she takes the lead.
2: Yeah.
3: So like you said, she's influencing people yeah. around her by taking that lead. And by the time they part from each other, instead of her feeling a little depleted, they're feeling a little elevated.
2: I love that.
3: Elevated.
2: Yeah. And that's intentionality at its core. I mean, yeah. it's knowing what your goal is, mm-hmm. which is that, right, to be the light, embody the light and the hope that we're getting ready to celebrate the resurrection, to carry that resurrectional perspective. And so when you enter into a conversation, that pause of crossing yourself and saying, Lord of mercy, be with my words.
3: Yes.
2: Before
3: Powerful.
2: We pick up the phone, before we sit, you know, even coming here, I was like, you know, it's a little cold, you know, like, and I was like, I know if I didn't step my, the first thing I'd say would be, oh, it's so cold. You know, like just stopping to think like, why don't I not say that?
3: Yeah.
2: Why don't I work on saying something and grateful, right?
3: Mm-hmm.
2: And it seems like, oh, that's so small. But those are the small things that add up and add up and add up to change not only our own mindset, but to change, you know, like our relationships.
3: Exactly. And changes everyone in your path. You become the light.
2: Yes, absolutely.
3: Yeah. Yeah, which is why we're having our guest on today. Her name is Paula Dranger, and she's a licensed mental health professional. She specializes in social work and works with communities to inspire people to be their best and to reach their goals. And she's just a light in a room any time she walks in. So we're really excited to talk to Paula Dranger today.

0: Paula Dranger has multiple degrees and honors as a licensed mental health professional who specializes in social work and community health. She works with both individuals and groups to create and sustain a healthy culture and improved quality of life. She's worked in recovery communities, universities, workplaces, and within the church community. Hi, Paula. Welcome to our podcast.
1: Welcome, Paula.
2: Hi, good morning.
3: Good morning.
0: So good to have you here.
3: Yes, it is.
0: So, for people who do not know, Cynthia and I, obviously, we both know Paula.
3: Yes, we do.
0: So, we know her from different contexts. And Cynthia, you know her through church?
3: Right, through St. Constantine and Helen, and from St. Jacobos originally, actually.
0: Okay, yeah. So, you have been in the church community together. And I actually met Paula at O'Camper, Conference a couple years ago. For those of you who do not know, what O'Camper is. It is the Orthodox Christian Association of Medicine, Psychology, and Religion. And so I was at a dinner, having a dinner there that night, and I sat next to Paula. And we were chit-chatting, and she told me what she did and that she was involved in a sober living house that was just the next town over for me that I had never heard of. And I was super intrigued by that. And Paula, you mentioned that you were just like, you look for volunteers to talk to some of the group meetings and asked if I'd be interested in talking about intentional living. And that was a year and a half ago. And it is mind-blowing how time flies. So that first Tuesday came and I just kept coming every week, partly because, you know, I just came to love it so much. I love Alice House. I love what's happening there. I love the women there who are working so hard. And just because, Paula, you yourself are such an inspiration to me. And it's been so edifying in my life working with you and being at Alice House. Can you share a little bit about Alice House and, you know, kind of what's happening there and how it works?
2: And I would love to. And first of all, I do want to thank you for inviting me. Molly, you've been that secret ingredient in Alice's house, and I've been very blessed to have you there for the last year and a half. And Cynthia, you too have been a great friend, and you're an amazing person all by yourself, and you took on wellness, and you made it reachable. So
3: thank you, Paula.
2: We do enjoy Alice's house and the women there. Last night was just absolutely mind-blowing how when we asked them to, as you put it, crowdsourcing, they told each other what they thought was great about each other. Mm-hmm. And the women were in tears. They were really, first of all, surprised that people would be saying such wonderful things about them, that people noticed some characteristics about them. And it was such a camaraderie, and it was such a warm experience for them and for us.
0: Absolutely. I mean, it is such a supportive community of women. There are always, how many at a time live at Alice House, would you say?
2: They have up to 16 people who live there.
0: At a time.
2: And they can live there anywhere from 6 months to a year, to 2 years, actually, up, and possibly 2 years. And they are really very interested in the person. So Alice's House has a wonderful way of treating people with responsibility, with giving them resources, with having expectations from them, and from allowing for sharing and community, and that's where it comes out. And when we go into Alice's house, we are walking into a community.
3: I love that. And I love that you guys did that. We remember, Molly, we did that one time in our membership where everyone said what they saw in each other. And it is moving, because so often when you are in the middle of your busy life, and sometimes you can only see your failings.
0: Absolutely, yeah.
3: And maybe you don't have an addiction, or you're not an alcoholic, but maybe you are, but we all have our own crosses that we bear, and that's all you can see, and you forget that you're also beautiful.
2: Yeah. Absolutely. And there were a few people who really stuck out to me. I mean, they all did, but one woman was crying it and just wiping her eyes. She said, I didn't think anybody would say anything nice about me.
0: Mm-hmm. Yeah.
2: So she didn't see in herself. And that just blew my mind because we really like her. We like all of the women there. And the other woman who was new, she said, oh, nobody's going to have anything to say. I just came yesterday and everybody had a bunch of things to say.
0: Yeah, absolutely. It was, it reminded me of, was it St. Paisios who talks about the fly and the bee?
3: Oh, yes.
0: Right? And how we're usually one or the other in our circumstances. We can only see, like, the fly. You can only see the trash, you know, and if a flower's growing, you can't even see it. You just zero in on the trash. And then the opposite being, you could be in a garbage dump and find one tiny flower. And that's what you hover around. And in that community, learning to be the bee for each other, because sometimes we can only see our own dirt.
3: Exactly.
0: And when somebody looks at you and is the bee in your life and starts to pull out what's beautiful, I mean, how healing is that? And it was so special. Yeah, that's what I was saying last night, to see how it changes. Just their countenance changed, you know? Mm-hmm. And so I've been so amazed by how much intentional living is done at Alice House.
3: Yeah.
2: Yes. Yeah.
0: So what kind of, there's a lot of structure there, correct?
2: There is, absolutely. From when they wake up in the morning to when they go to bed at night. So there are days for IOP, there's days for other things. They go to other halfway houses. And they go to meetings there. So they are really working to build the community. And that's the other big thing, is they build a community between themselves at Alice's House, between other halfway houses, and in putting together their life, it is with help within their community instead of in isolation. Mm. Because so often they end up in isolation. Family members are getting tired of seeing them, you know, fail and have troubles, and they kind of go away, and a person finds themselves by themselves.
3: Why do you think that structure within a community is so useful for healing and reaching goals?
2: That's a great question, and I think it's because it makes life purposeful.
3: Mm-hmm.
2: And there is a purpose behind that structure. And when they see the structure succeeding, that helps them to really warm up to that structure and really start becoming a part of the community within that structure. They make dinner together. They eat together. You know, that's a structure there. And somebody does one type of cleaning and a different type the next day. So they're all part of a team, and they all have responsibilities, and they're expected to follow through. And believe you me, the women will speak up if one of them is not doing what they're supposed to.
3: Do you also see that relationships are being created, like true friendships, so that if, let's say, one woman moves out of the community, do you see them still keeping in touch, or do they try to separate themselves?
2: Yes, they do stay in touch. And, you know, they develop special friendships. Those may last longer. But when they leave, with a group, a family that wishes them well and that they know they can go to at any time they need to.
3: Hmm. Yeah.
2: And that is what I think is so wonderful about halfway houses, because you're practicing adulting. You're practicing learning new things, and you get to do it with other people who are practicing too.
3: Yeah, and there's so much comfort in that. And when I think of structure also, I think of comfort, because I always talk in our retreats about how children need structure in their lives so that they know what's expected of them and they know what the next thing is, and it gives them a sense of what's the word I'm looking for? Security.
0: Against inner stability. Yes.
3: Yeah, and inner stability. And we need that as adults, too.
2: Absolutely. And think about it. If we don't give kids structure, for example, they'll come up with their own. We may not like what they come up with because they're taking from it as a child viewpoint, not as an adult who's had similar situations growing up themselves.
3: a good point.
0: You know what I love about Alice House, too, and the work you do, Paula, is it's so easy to look around and be so disheartened, right? You look around, you think at the world, and you think, oh, so much bad is happening. And when I'm at Alice House, I'm like, oh, my goodness, so much rebirth is happening.
3: Mm-hmm.
0: So much good
2: Absolutely.
0: Is happening. And it's a lot of times where you fear, like, I think one thing I've learned is don't fear hitting your bottom. Because sometimes that's finally your chance to rise up, right?
2: Yeah.
0: And that's been, it's so amazing to see that. And to, like, what is it? The newly sainted Saint Olga, mm-hmm. right? Isn't that what mm-hmm. she said? God can bring beauty out of complete desolation.
3: Yes.
0: And I think about that a lot sometimes when I'm there, that, like, you might think, well, this is the end. I'm in jail. You know, this is everyone's worst case scenario. And for so many of these women, it actually becomes the starting point.
2: Absolutely. And somebody once told me that they said, you know, when you're going down this one road and you're like, what the heck? It leads to a dead end. But that's when the opportunity comes for that area to open up and new streets and new journeys mm-hmm. are there. And I just love the visual that she gave that said, it's only when I get to that dead end that I can find a new way to go.
0: Yep.
3: Yep. Yep. I was thinking.
2: And I think Alice's does that.
0: Yeah.
3: Yeah. Yeah. Something else I know that you do there is you give the women a lot of opportunity to do inner work. So can we talk about inner work and how important that is for people, whether they're addicted or whatever life circumstances they're in? Why is that so important?
2: Well, inner work is the thing that fuels you every day. And so really beginning to focusing on areas that you want to grow in allows you to grow. And as you're growing, then you find that there are new things that you can do that you didn't know you could do. So without that consistent work in the inner work, nothing changes.
0: Yeah.
2: If you don't change, nothing changes. Mm-hmm. But as you change and as you grow, you also start appreciating other things. One thing we work with the women is about a growth mindset versus a fixed mindset. And inner work requires a growth mindset. You have to stop talking about or worrying about how you've been judged in the past. And you begin to say, this is what I want to see in the future. And it is that inner work that allows you to see a different path and allows you to move forward.
3: Hmm.
2: Otherwise, you're stuck.
3: Yeah, yeah. And how do you find resources to help them through this inner work?
2: There are so many resources out there. I'm part of a couple of agencies in a professional agencies like the National Association of Drug Court Professionals, but what we do is we keep learning from the best. So I'm a researcher by trade, and the more I work in the work I do, the more research I do, because you have to stay on top of what's coming, and you have to see what's been working and what's not working. And when you consistently do that, guess what? We're doing inner work too. So we're doing inner work in order to grow and to learn more things. It also helps to talk to other professionals and see what they're doing. And, you know, putting together some ideas is great.
3: And recruiting people like Molly, evidently.
2: I'm telling you, yes. I'd have bought her lunch if I knew about it.
0: Well, Paula, yeah, I cannot tell. And again, I don't want to get teary about that. But I mean, I can't even really express how uplifting it has been and how, to me, in my own life, just to remember the power of, like, like you said, isolating ourselves. Sometimes we isolate ourselves in shame or fear, or we stigmatize our pain. And the more alone and the more we cut ourselves off, the darker it feels. And what you are doing is just feels like turning on a floodlight and shining that light into those dark, opening that window so that light can shine in, and to see the purifying power of love and light. is so profound, and you pour your heart into these women, into your research. And I just want to thank you for showing up with your gifts like you do. And it's touched not only so many people in our area in Northwest Indiana, but definitely me personally. And I appreciate you sharing some of your insights on our show today.
3: Yeah.
2: Well, thank you very much. And it is likewise. So, and one of the things, and you know, we had somebody who came in and they painted rock.
0: Yes. That was so cool.
2: It was so cool. And it was a 2-week thing. And this woman just poured her heart out to them. And she was so nice and easygoing with them, and they loved it. And she brought everything so it was easy to do. She put so much effort into it. And when she left, she had told me that her husband, who she had divorced long time ago, he was a heroin addict, never got better. And she was raising the kids herself, and she said, I'm so thankful that I had this opportunity to meet these women, because I was a little bit rough about people who had addictions. And she said, I realized how wrong I was in terms of everybody else. And she said, I really would love to go back and do something else with these women. Hmm. So they really helped her see and past that what had been a really painful experience for her and painful memory, and it got replaced.
0: Yes.
2: And it got replaced with the good of these women and the work and the good work she did. So it's putting that all together, her good works, their accepting of it wholeheartedly and with their love, and it was just amazing.
3: All bringing it together through community. That's the power, the power of it. Okay, that's perfect. And before we go, Paula, are there any other tools or resources that you would suggest to people who are dealing with addiction or have a loved one with addiction?
2: Yes, absolutely. Look in your community, because you will find amazing resources you did not know existed. And start going to a place that you know that is able to offer services for people, and ask them what other agencies are around that can help. And they'll give you some ideas. And as you go, keep asking and keep learning, because there are so many things when somebody's working with their addictions and working to make changes. They need help in so many areas, be it furniture, clothing, medication, somebody who's a recovery coach, all those different things that are out there. So start looking in your agency and make it, it's a treasure trove out there. You just got to dig a little. And go to a doctor if you're working to get sober, and look at a doctor who specializes with addictions. Look for counselors who specialize in addictions. Really develop your own structure and develop your own routine and keep building on that. And you will find, as you're building a routine, you'll find other people like you who can also point you to help. I guess the idea is you stop isolating and you start looking for people who are there and are helpful, not there, who want to take you down.
3: Beautifully said. Paula, thank you so much for being with us. I know that this took some of your time this morning. You're a super busy woman. In fact, a couple weeks ago, Demetrius said to Mark, your husband, for the listeners, Paula's going to be on Cynthia's podcast. And Mark said, she is. So your husband cannot even keep up with you. So I am we're blessed to have you with us today.
0: Thank you for making time for us.
2: Well, it was an absolute joy. So thank you very much.
3: Kalopaska.
2: Kalopaska. Excellent.
3: Bye-bye. Bye.

0: I'm so thankful that Paula did have time for us today. She's
1: Me
0: someone
1: too.
0: I've wanted to talk to for a long time.
1: You talk to her every Tuesday
0: night. I talk to her every Tuesday. I wanted other people to get to hear from her. Again, just because I think the work she does is so exciting and healing and uplifting and light-filled. And when we talk about community, you know, we both feel that, like, okay, this is like this. Paula was saying that too. It is key to our health, to our healing.
1: Mm-hmm.
0: But not everybody has community at their finger, or supportive community at
1: right.
0: their fingertips. And
1: right.
0: we know this because isolation is a huge problem.
1: Yeah,
0: loneliness.
1: It is.
0: And that is absolutely leading to chronic inflammation. It's affecting us physically. It's definitely affecting our mental health. And so being proactive, like Paula talked about, getting out from isolation and being proactive about creating a healthy community is really important.
1: It is. It is. So let's talk about some ways that we can do that. We have a couple ways.
0: Yeah, we were thinking of a couple ways that to make that happen. So the first way is kind of the most obvious way, I think, but, you know, getting more involved at church.
1: Oh, absolutely. You know, being a part of a parish family was very foreign to me. I didn't grow up in a church. I didn't understand the whole community that a parish has. So I was, as you would call it, a runner.
0: You're out the door as soon as they say amen.
1: It's like I come for the service and I leave after. That's what I'm there for.
0: Yeah.
1: And I didn't realize during my first several years of Orthodoxy that I was really chipping myself out of something so precious. And when I became more involved, like head of the women's group at one parish, and then on parish council more recently at St. Yakovos, and helping with festivals and doing as many baking days and stuff like that as I can, I've gotten to know the people that I go to church with. Imagine that. And they are lovely. And I now feel like I have this family.
0: Yeah.
1: And it's precious. And I'm just so thanks be to God. I'm so thankful.
0: Yeah. I, too, was a little bit of a runner, but I married a shut-it-downer.
1: Oh, man.
0: The last to leave.
1: I'm not a shut-it-downer yet.
0: But I did learn a lot. He really influenced me. About the importance of staying, of the coffee hour.
1: Mm-hmm.
0: Like now, I can spend hours down there catching up with people, and that's very much a part of, it's an extension of the worship to me, building those relationships. And it really is one of the most stabilizing

0: time. So a broader social network is so important for your mental health, especially as you age. Enhanced mental well-being. Being a volunteer can help reduce your risk of anxiety and depression. When you volunteer, your brain produces hormones like dopamine and even BDNF, which enhances your brain and your mood. So higher levels of happiness, longer lifespan, lower blood pressure, more movement, because a lot of times volunteering means that you need to move a little more and increase your activity level, and then even stress relief. So getting out of your own head's not only a relief in terms of quieting our own anxious ruminations, but it provides a perspective on our trials, so that can reduce stress.
1: And I'll say with volunteering, I remember when Paula, when I talked to Paula, and I felt like God was speaking to me through Paula, like, because it was just in my town. And I really had to overcome a resistance to showing up that first week.
0: Oh.
1: I was so nervous because it's got really out of my comfort zone. I didn't know anybody. So that first time, sometimes you got to overcome that and show up anyway. And that has been that little yes to that invitation has been so fruitful in my life. I treasure it, you know? And so again, there's all kinds of ways to volunteer.
0: There are.
1: And sometimes we just got to seek it out and like overcome a little bit of discomfort and show up anyway.
0: Right.
1: And it will, it'll be a really great way to just add a lot of joy and meaning to your week and to your life.
0: Another way to be in community is all of the ways that you and I are creating these opportunities within the Filled with Less ministry. And we just announced a new way to form community in your own parishes as a Filled with Less small group. So what we've realized, and let's do a shout out to Maria, who got us to finally do this, because we've been talking about it. And Maria's the one who met with you for tea and said, hey, this would be a good idea. And so we ran with it. So for anyone who's listening, if we've held a Filled with Less retreat at your parish and you got some good conversation going there and started making some good relationships and you want to continue on the journey of intentional living, we now have Filled with Less small groups that you can have in your parish. So someone just needs to reach out to me, Cynthia@filledwithless.com, and let me know that you want to be a leader of the Filled with Less small group. I'll send you a leadership packet where Molly and I have already created a monthly topic worksheet based on the retreat we've given. So you don't really have to do anything other than just sort of facilitate.
1: Yeah. And what I like about this is, like, especially if you're working on goals, you know, you're not going to like talk to somebody like at coffee hour and be like, it's kind of awkward to be like, how is your health goal coming along, you know?
0: Right.
1: And so sometimes you need like a reason. And so that's what we want to provide. We want to provide like the talking points and the discussion starters to create that kind of supportive network. So if you are working on something, you can attach yourself to other people and really cheer each other on. And because we all need a little bit of accountability.
0: Yes. Yes, we do. We do. So reach out to me if you want to be a Filled with Less small group leader. And then also our book club is a great community. We're reading The Ascetic of Love about Saint Gavrilia. And that's going to be May 23rd when we get together to talk about the biography portion of the book. So we're going to split this book into a couple different months. And the first one's going to be on the biography portion of it. And then the membership group gets together May 25th, our Filled with Less membership. It's a beautiful, Christ-filled, loving, supportive community. So jump in to this. It's really special. You get to talk with Molly every week within this membership context, and then with both Molly and I once a month with the whole group. It's lovely. And then the YouTube channel that we have, Molly and I have been doing more car conversations and other things that seem to be popular on just short topics. And sign up for our weekly wellness. Go to filledwithless.com if you're not getting our Wednesday newsletter called Weekly Wellness. Get that, because that's how you're going to stay on top of everything we're doing as a community.
1: Yeah, that's perfect.
0: Yeah. And then one more thing before we let you guys go. I am finally starting my group coaching program.
1: Good for you.
0: Yes.
1: Good.
0: I think I announced it at the end of last year, and then things got a little crazy at the beginning of this year, but I'm finally doing it. So it's going to be a small community of women. I think I'm going to cap it at 10 people. Mm. It's going to be every

0: free week for 3 months. It's going to be less expensive than working with me one-on-one, but it's going to include functional blood chemistry analysis, and I'm going to go over your supplements, and I'm going to do a nutritional assessment on you, and it's going to be really lovely. I'm really excited about this, actually.
1: Yeah, what an amazing opportunity. I mean, that's fantastic.
0: Yeah, this will be a real close-knit community, especially after 3 months of working together on a weekly basis. So if you guys are interested in this, just go to my website, which is holisticchristianlife.com. Go under the functional blood chemistry analysis tab at the top and just click on the Calendly link to get on my schedule. You can book a 30-minute discovery call with me. We'll go over whether this is a good fit for you or not. And after that, we'll start. It'll probably be starting around the end of May. I haven't set the specific date yet. It's going to be sort of based on all the women who decide that they want to join. So contact me for that, or even Cynthia at filledwithless.com if you have any questions.
1: So many ways to get back up and to just rejuvenate, re-energize, renew all the things we love.
0: Exactly. Well, everyone, we are taping this before Pascha, so we wish you all good strength for Holy Week, which is next week for us right now, and that you all have a beautiful Pascha. See you next month.
1: Bye-bye.
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3: You're listening to From the Amvon with Father John Whiteford, sermons from St. Jonah Orthodox Church in Spring, Texas. Father John is a priest in the Russian Orthodox Church outside of Russia. He's the author of Sola Scriptura, an Orthodox analysis of the cornerstone of Reformation theology, and the general editor of the St. Innocent Liturgical Calendar. Here he is with today's lesson.
4: In the name of the Father, and of the Son, and of the Holy Spirit. Life in this world is a mix of joy, but also a great amount of pain and misery. Some of us get more of one than the latter, and some it's the reverse. But one day to the next, we have some people who are experiencing the best that life has to offer, while their neighbors next door, or maybe even someone in their own house, is going through the depths of the despair. All the evils we experience are the result of sin. This doesn't mean that all the evils we experience are the result of our own sins. God gave Adam and Eve free will, and because of their sin, the human race, which had the potential to not die, had they remained in the garden and been obedient, was now infected with the disease of sin and death. We are born not only with the terminal illness of mortality, but with an inclination to sin. And this is an inclination which God can enable us to overcome by His grace, but due to the choices of others, innocent people suffer. In Genesis, no sooner do we read about the fall in Genesis chapter 3 than we find the first murder in Genesis chapter 4. Cain and Abel, who were the first two sons of Adam and Eve, Cain was driven by jealousy and envy, and he chose to kill his righteous brother Abel in cold blood. So in the story, we find the suffering of one who is innocent, Abel, but we also then see the suffering that followed as Cain was punished for his sin. So Cain also suffered, but he was suffering for his sins. Abel was an innocent sufferer and seen as an image of Christ in that respect. So sometimes we suffer because other people choose to do evil that causes us suffering, but other times we're suffering because of the consequences of our own actions. In the gospel, the widow who had already lost her husband was now facing the loss of her only son. And especially at that time and in that culture, there would have been little else that would have been in her life to have given her any reason to hope for. As she walked out of her village in the funeral procession, she was preparing to bury literally her last hope for joy in this life. You could have stopped her and explained to her why evil exists and how the world is full of suffering innocent people who suffer as a result of those who choose to do evil because God gives us free will, and also the suffering that we bring on ourselves because of our own bad choices. But while this might have explained the causes of her grief, it would have done very little to have assuaged it. But as the funeral procession was going on the road out of the village, Christ was on the same road on the way into the village. We're told that as the Lord saw her, he had compassion on her, and he said unto her, "Weep not." Christ saw her, he knew her grief, and he had compassion on her. But who could say to a widow whose only son was dead, "Weep not"? Who would dare to say such a thing? Only Christ was able to do that, because he proved that he could do it by not only saying the words, but by touching the bier, stopping the procession from continuing to the tomb, and saying to the young man, "I say unto thee, arise." And when the dead man sat up and began to speak, Christ restored him to his mother. Now, the Gospels don't tell us the subsequent history of the widow or her son, and I've not come across anything in the tradition of the church that tells us what happened with the rest of their lives. It could be that at some point down the road, the son died, and perhaps his mother was still around to see it happen. We don't know. We do know that they both eventually died, and they were not freed from the sorrows of this world. But by showing that Christ is the way, the truth, and the life, by raising up this man on that day, he showed us that he is the one that we can hope in. We can have hope in the resurrection. We find the final answer to the question of suffering in Christ, who is the life and the resurrection. Christ sees us and has compassion on us, and he will one day say to us, "Weep not." As we hear in the book of Revelation, "And God shall wipe away all tears from their eyes, and there shall be no more death, neither sorrow, nor crying, neither shall there be any more pain, for the former things are passed away. Amen."
3: From the Amvon, sermons from St. Jonah Orthodox Church in Spring, Texas. Father John Whiteford is the priest at St. Jonah's and the author of Sola Scriptura, published by Conciliar Press. 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
6: Be grateful. Be grateful in all things. Be cheerful. Act cheerful, even if you don't feel like it, especially in the presence of others. Be simple, hidden, quiet, and small. The Holy Fathers say, if you want to be known by God, seek not to be known by people.

Faith and hope are not merely casual or theoretical matters. Faith requires a steadfast soul, while hope needs a firm will and an honest heart. Saint Theonostos on Ancient Faith Radio.

If you wish to honor the Eucharistic victim, offer your own soul for which the victim was immolated. Make your own soul all of gold. If your soul remains viler than lead or clay, what good does it do to have a golden chalice? Do you wish to honor the body of Christ? Then do not disdain him when you see him in rags. After having honored him in church with silken vestments, do not leave him to die of cold outside for lack of clothing. For it is the same Jesus who says, "This is my body," and who says, "I was hungry, but you would not feed me." Whenever you refuse to help one of these least important ones, you refuse to help me. The body of Christ in the Eucharist demands pure souls, not costly garments. But in the poor, he demands all our care. Let us act wisely. Let us honor Christ as he himself wishes to be honored. The most acceptable honor to one whom we would honor is the honor which he desired, not that we ourselves imagine. Peter thought he was honoring his master by not letting the Lord wash his feet, and yet it was just the opposite. Give him the honor which he himself has asked for by giving your money to the poor. Once again, what God wants is not golden chalices, but golden souls. St. John Chrysostom on Ancient Faith Radio.

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1: Do you want to be a priest? Join us for the first ever vocations retreat hosted by the Antiochian Archdiocese at the Antiochian Village, August 20th through 23rd, 2026. This retreat is for Orthodox men who are considering the vocation of priesthood within the Antiochian Archdiocese, as well as their wife, fiancé, or supportive family member. If you are trying to discern this vocation, join His Eminence Metropolitan Saba and other archdiocesan leaders for a long weekend of panel discussions, speaker sessions, church services, and socializing. 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
2: In A Year in the Company of Angels, A Pilgrim on Spruce Island, author Anthony Linderman presents true tales from his long pilgrimage on the wild edge of the monastic world at St. Michael's Skeet in Alaska. 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
3: Hi, I'm Father Jeremy.
4: And I'm Greg.
3: And this is the Welcoming Gifts podcast.
4: All right, Father, in this episode, we're going to talk about offering from the layperson's point of view, the ancient Israelite. And what would compel somebody to give an offering to God in that time?
3: Yeah, so the offerings that are prescribed in the Old Testament cover the range of sort of human situations vis-a-vis God. So they extend from the sin offering, which was a remedy whenever someone had, you know, done a sin and therefore showed themselves sort of like broken faith with God and needed to restore that broken relationship. Then there were also whole burn offerings, which, as the name implies, involved the burning of all of the meat from the offered animal. And these offerings symbolized total devotion to God, and it was a way for an individual to kind of strengthen their devotion to God and express, you know, total commitment, kind of increasing their sense of dedication to God. And then finally, there were peace offerings, and these were used to express gratitude to God for His blessings, whether God had, you know, given some unexpected blessing to an individual, maybe saved them out of some precarious or difficult situation, or even if an individual made a vow to God in a time of distress, saying, "God, if you help me with this, I will offer you a sacrifice." Mm-hmm. That was a way of offering a prayer to God. And then when that blessing was granted, the individual would then go and make the promised sacrifice.
4: Okay. Interesting. And there was quite a bit of preparation involved, sometimes a year out or more. Or would it be more, or would it be within a year, or?
3: It could take a year or even more. Mm-hmm. The preparation that was required is not explicit in the Bible, but it's implied by the, you know, strict requirements for what mm-hmm. could be offered to God. So for animal offerings, which we're going to focus on, there were also, you know, offerings from wheat and barley and from wine and oil, these kind of vegetal or non-animal offerings. Those were simpler. They were still important, but they were simpler, and the animal offerings were more richly symbolic, so we're kind of focusing on those today. Mm-hmm. But for animal offerings, there were certain defined species that the animals had to come from. And then there was a requirement that whatever was offered had to be without defect. Okay. In order to make these offerings, then an individual had to plan ahead. They had to have a plan for how to obtain the offering, mm-hmm. Which would involve either, you know, raising up animals to offer out of their own flocks, mm-hmm. and herds, or to purchase an animal for offering. And the requirement that there be no defect was especially difficult, because mm-hmm. when we talk about defects, we're talking about things like a cut ear, or a skin disease, like what's called the mange, or mm-hmm. scabies, or whatever, skin diseases in animals, injuries to their bodies, various injuries to their bodies. Mm-hmm. And also for certain offerings, it is just so strict even to require that one leg not be longer than the other.
4: Okay.
3: And these requirements were to be strictly observed, which means a couple things. One is that if someone was planning to make an offering, mm-hmm. And for example, they wanted to offer something from their own flock or their own herd, they probably would have to monitor like every animal that was born. And if there was an animal without defect, they needed to sort of segregate it mm-hmm. away from the other animals. Mm-hmm. The other animals might catch some disease that would disfigure the sacrificial animal, and then all of their preparation would be ruined. Wow. And they also had to protect it, you know, like if they sort of let it wander free with the other animals without supervision, it might break a limb, or it might, you know, get its ear torn. And in all those cases, again, it would be disqualified from being mm-hmm. offered. So mm-hmm. there was a lot of care and attention and planning that would have to go into making these offerings. Mm-hmm. And that was really meaningful. All of these requirements were not simply arbitrary rules that God did to sort of, I don't know, test the resolution of, of his people. Right. They were richly symbolic. Mm-hmm. The kinds of animals specified had qualities on the physical level, which symbolized human qualities that God desires from us. So as domestic animals, these were tame, meaning they were obedient to their human masters, and that symbolized human obedience toward God. Okay. They were harmless towards other animals. They were herbivores. They didn't eat other animals like lions and tigers and bears. Instead, they ate grass and grains, and et cetera, but vegetables. Mm-hmm. This symbolized God's desire that we not harm our fellow men. Mm. And finally, these animals provided for human needs. Not only did they provide milk and cheese, but they also provided wool and hides for clothing and shelter. So they provided for a variety of human needs, which symbolized God's desire that we provide for the needs of other human beings. Mm. And then finally, the requirement that the animals be without defect represented that God wanted us to follow a morally blameless life, a life without spiritual defect. Mm. So their lack of physical defect represented a lack of spiritual defect. Okay. And so you can think about this preparation as having a spiritual dimension as well, for those who were not just going through the motions.
4: Yeah.
3: People who were, you know, devoted and were doing this, you know, sort of with their whole heart, and wanting to do it the right way. This act of preparation really sort of involved examining their own lives and realizing how important it was for them to be cultivating these qualities in their own lives as well.
4: And certain animals that were excluded, I think we might have touched on this last time, but like pork is excluded. Could you remind us why that one is?
3: Well, pork was not allowed even for human consumption by Israelites. So that wasn't allowed for food. So they would not have kept them as domesticated animals for themselves. But, you know, there were these kosher laws, which were also richly symbolic. And they go into very great detail, and we don't have the time here to go through all of those details in their meaning. But for example, pigs are excluded because I think because they do not chew their cud. So animals could only be eaten if they had split hooves and chewed cud, meaning like cows eat and they have different stomachs, and you know, it digests for a little bit, then they bring it back up and chew it some more, and then it digests some more, and they have this sort of back and forth process for digesting their food. And that chewing of cud is explained to us by the Jewish writer Philo, as well as the church fathers, as sort of representing a ruminating mind. This word ruminating, we use it in a metaphorical sense, but also actually ruminate describes that process of bringing up cud. Like cows are called ruminating animals because they bring up cud. But ruminate also has a metaphorical sense in reflecting on, and in the context of the scriptures and spiritual practices, it's about reflecting on the law of God, reflecting on divine things, not just sort of letting the scriptures go in one ear and out the other, but really pondering them and digesting them so that then they can be applied in your life. So that just is like one example of what those kosher laws meant, but all of it was richly symbolic.
4: That's very interesting.
3: Yeah.
4: So when the offerer has an animal and they're ready to make the offering, then they have to go to the temple, right?
3: Yes, they do. But I actually missed one more step of their preparation, because don't just have to prepare their offerings. They have to prepare themselves.
4: Oh, that's right. Right.
3: In order to go into the temple and make an offering, they have to be ritually pure, which basically, without going into too much detail, involves symbolically distancing themselves from sex and from death, and even to a certain extent from eating, or at least eating animals that represent negative spiritual qualities. And that's where those kosher laws come in.
4: Okay.
3: So, but the sex and the death, so for example, with sex, they had to abstain for a period of time. They also like couldn't have even emissions, or for women, their menstrual cycle, though any of those processes, natural processes, which weren't wrong, they weren't evil, but they were associated with reproduction. Any of those experiences, if it happened to them, then they would have to distance themselves by waiting a certain period of time and then washing in water. And then they would be ritually pure in order to enter the temple. Similarly with death, like if they touched a dead body or even touched a grave, a stone, like a grave marker, or touched a bone, or I think even in if they were in a house without physical contact, but being in a house where somebody dies in their presence, all of these experiences of death, like the experiences of sex, were ritually defiling, and required a period of, sort of distancing. So they'd have to wait a specified number of days, and then usually wash in water. Sometimes for like really serious defilements, meaning like really intense experiences of sex or death, they would have to offer sacrifice or make an offering or go through some other kind of ritual in order to be purified. But again, these were not evil or sinful things. The reason why they had to symbolically distance themselves from these experiences was because God's nature is completely separate from reproduction and death. Those are reproduction and death are things that belong to this world. And as a person approaches God, they have to make the effort to try to, sort of live up towards God, to try to assimilate themselves to the divine life. And so that, it's symbolic again. The physical actions are not really important in and of themselves, but insofar as they represent that the person is trying to, well, in our Orthodox terminology, seek theosis, seek divination, or in the words of the New Testament, to become partakers of the divine nature. So seeking to share God's life, to enter into his world. Those are the things. So again, this would require preparation, careful preparation, and forethought so that one could be in a state of ritual purity when one went to offer sacrifice.
4: That's really interesting. And so they're prepared, they're offering, they have their animal, and they head to the temple. For some, that could be a day or two's journey. Is that right? As I'm gonna, yeah.
3: I mean, Judaism or the Mosaic Covenant, the Old Testament, was different from all other religious systems in the ancient world, insofar as there was only one place where they could offer sacrifice. Originally, it was the tabernacle, the sort of traveling temple that they used in the desert, and then finally the temple in Jerusalem. And this represented the fact that they believed in only one God. And so their one God had symbolically one house, one temple. Whereas in pagan religions, there were many gods and they had many houses, and sacrifice could be offered not only in any temple or shrine, but in someone's home, just anywhere that could be offered. But in the Mosaic Law, this was restricted to one temple. And so, as you say, they could live a day's journey away, 2 days' journey away, a week's journey away. We're talking about Jews who, in later centuries,
4: Farther
3: might
4: out.
3: live in Spain, modern-day Spain. They'd have to take a serious journey by boat in order to offer sacrifice.
4: Interesting. Which goes back to this idea, you really have to have intended to do it, the preparation, the mindset. You really, it's a big commitment.
3: You don't just sort of stumble into it, or you're not supposed to stumble into it. Now, like anything, like human beings will find any way to be hypocritical, any possible
4: We're good at
3: loophole,
4: it.
3: any, so that is the problem that that we ran into with this beautiful symbolic system when it was put into the hands of human beings.
4: That makes sense. That makes sense. So the offerer gets to the temple. They're ready for their offering, to give their offering. What is the next step?
3: Well, their offerings would be inspected by the priests, carefully inspected. And this is one of the things that's supposed to keep them honest, the offer, keep the offer honest, right? Because they were supposed to make all this effort to obtain a an offering that symbolized these qualities that God desires from us. And any laziness or laxity, you know, would show a lack of seriousness in devotion to God. And so the priests Philo of Alexandria says that the most experienced priests were chosen to inspect the animals.
4: Oh, wow.
3: But that was considered to be such a important task that it wasn't just entrusted to anybody. Mm-hmm. But and they would minutely examine the animals, and any defect meant they were out.
4: Okay.
3: And you had just made several days' journey in vain.
4: Right. And all the preparation and all the care of the animal. Wow.
3: Yeah, which again was meant to make them serious. Now, we do find out from the prophets later on that the priests became lax about this and were accepting defective offerings.
4: Okay.
3: And God then challenged them and said, you wouldn't offer a defective offering to your king. Why could you possibly think of offering it to your God? Because it shows, again, that lack of seriousness,
4: the
3: lack of care.
4: It's really, really interesting. Really interesting. So if they pass the inspection, if the animal passes, then what is the next step?
3: So the next step would be for them to enter into the temple court, and the offerer would place his or her hand onto the animal's head.
4: Okay.
3: Now, in Hebrew, there are actually two different words. For one is for laying a hand. One is for pressing a hand. The word that's used in the sacrificial instructions is to press or lean your hand into the animal's head. And this represents the fact that this animal belongs to you. Why? Because it lets you press its head down, right?
4: Okay. Right. Yeah, it's familiar. So
3: it is yours. It is submissive to you. It belongs to you. It is yours. And therefore, it represents you as an offering.
4: Okay. But you're not transferring sin or transferring something to the animal.
3: No. So that's a common misconception today. I go in detail through these arguments in the book. There is nothing in the text itself that says that when this hand is leaned onto the animal, that there that has anything to do with transferring sin. There is a analogous sort of ritual or similar ritual, which does involve a confession of sins, but it is not a sacrifice. So that is the scapegoat ritual on the Day of Atonement, where the animal, not the animal that's offered in sacrifice, but the animal that's sent into the desert, the high priest lays not one hand, as with other sacrifice, as with the sacrifices, but two hands, that's another difference, onto that animal and confesses the sins of Israel. But then again, it's not sacrificed, it's sent off into the wilderness.
4: Okay.
3: So
4: The
3: scapegoat gets away, and comparing it and using it as a way to interpret this gesture really doesn't make sense.
4: Okay.
3: Because of those differences.
4: So it's about identifying you with the animal that's going to be sacrificed, right?
3: And another important point to make, see, we can't take any word for granted in the scriptures. The scriptures repeat over and over again, he shall do X in the presence of the Lord, and then he shall do X in the presence of the Lord. In the presence of the Lord means in the courtyard, which is across from the altar, or across, so it's the in the courtyard, the individual is standing in front of the altar, which is in front of the building that represents God's house. That's what it means to be, for something to be done in the presence of the Lord. It's in the presence symbolically of his house. Now, God doesn't actually live there.
4: Right.
3: It represents his dwelling.
4: It represents that, right.
3: But when it says that the offerer leans his or her hand onto the animal, it says in the presence of the Lord. And the importance of that is that this is a gesture that's done for the sake of the Lord. So you can imagine God looking out from his house, and he sees this animal that I'm pressing my hand in. It's a gesture meant to convey to God, this animal is mine. I'm in control of it. So the fact that that's done in the presence of the Lord, again, is very important.
4: Very important. Okay. And then the animal is then killed and cut into pieces and prepared for the offering.
3: By the offerer.
4: Right.
3: Leviticus.
4: Do they leave where they are and go outside of the temple?
3: No.
4: Okay.
3: So this has to be done in the courtyard.
4: In the presence of the Lord. Okay.
3: So you bring in the animal, you present it to the Lord. I forgot to mention that. It actually says you present it to the Lord, which you literally show the animal to the Lord. Mm. Then you press down your hand on it in the presence of the Lord. You slit its throat.
4: Mm-hmm.
3: Collect its blood, skin the animal, cut it into pieces, all in the presence of the Lord.
4: Okay.
3: And that preserves the symbolic connection between the tame, harmless, beneficial, and undefective, perfect animal, which you brought in and showed to the Lord, and the meat and the blood that come from that animal. So the fact that that's all done in the presence of the Lord in the courtyard preserves that symbolic coherence between the animal that's presented and then the offerings that are going to be presented to the Lord. So, but as you said, the offerer, at least originally in Leviticus, the offerer was responsible for preparing, like what we call dressing the animal for market, butchering the animal, turning the animal into meat. That's the significance of what's being done.
4: Mm-hmm.
3: Now later, it seems like historically that became a role that the Levites would do.
4: Okay. Uh-huh.
3: Levites as the assistants to the priests.
4: Yeah.
3: Probably because, you know, the Israelites, once they got settled, they became more urbane and most of them maybe weren't used to butchering animals and things, so you kind of needed some help with that.
4: Mm-hmm.
3: But at least originally when the offerer was doing this, like his hands are all over this animal. Mm-hmm. And again, I mean, not only is he sort of convincing the Lord that this animal belongs to him by presenting it and pressing his hands, but he himself, I mean, would have a very visceral experience of this is my offering. Like I'm reaching in and pulling out its gizzard, you know, like I'm pulling out its organs. I'm into it.
4: Mm-hmm,
3: and we're going to hear more about that in a couple of weeks.
4: We are. That'll be fun. Yeah. We're so disconnected from our food preparation in our culture that we don't.
3: Absolutely.
4: Don't think like that.
3: And that's one of the reasons why we have this misconception about ritual sacrifice, you know, the killing of the animal in the ritual sacrifice. We think like, oh, that's like terribly violent, you know?
4: Right.
3: You know, just spend a summer on a farm and, you know, you'll have a different perspective.
4: Now that makes a lot of sense. And so when all of that is complete, then the priest takes over at that point?
3: Yes.
4: Okay.
3: So then the priest takes over, which signals like the pinnacle of the ritual. This is where the expert has to come in, the consecrated individual who then is able to bear these offerings of blood and meat to the altar. We'll talk a little bit more about what that means from the priest's point of view, because that's priestly action. But it's significant at this point to note that the offerer, in almost all the cases, is present there witnessing this.
4: Okay.
3: Um, And so the offerer watches as the priest takes these offerings to the altar. The altar, which we said in the last episode, is called God's table. The blood, we'll talk more about what that means, but the blood conveys significance to the meal that's placed on God's table from the hands of the offerer. And so you can imagine, I mean, again, the offerer may not be very pious as he should be, but sort of like the ideal offerer, how this is supposed to work, is that that offerer, has like a sense of awe that this gift that I've prepared so carefully is now being sent up to God, and conveying my commitment to be all those things that it symbolizes. In the last episode, we talked about how in those friend-making gifts, which were so common in the ancient world, the gift represents the giver. And so the gift, in all of its qualities, represents the giver giving himself or herself to God in this
4: So there'd be a
3: case.
4: sense of awe, a sense of maybe fulfillment or joy, and just
3: Yeah,
4: in
3: connecting to
4: fulfilling,
3: God.
4: connecting, and giving a good offering, and
3: I mean, like imagine that you had the President of the United States come to dinner in your house. How would you feel about that? I mean, most would feel honored. I mean, just by the office. We're not talking about who the particular president is, whatever, but just by the
4: Hosting a
3: office, like,
4: dignitary,
3: or a Roman Catholic, like having the Pope to dinner in their house. That's this thing.
4: Yeah, a little
3: You're
4: nervous, a little
3: providing.
4: unsettled, but you'd go out of your way. You'd do everything you could to make
3: Yeah,
4: it as
3: and
4: great
3: if
4: as
3: it went
4: possible.
3: well, you'd feel really good about
4: You feel
3: yourself.
4: good,
3: Really good, and see this as a real opportunity, a real blessing. And that's what's happening. You're providing dinner for God in these sacrifices. A richly symbolic dinner, of course, not about God eating, but it's about the symbolism of the gesture.
4: And as we talked about, they are the cakes and the oils and the wine. It does really create a meal, the sacrifice.
3: So we mentioned in the
4: They
3: last
4: all go together.
3: episode that whenever meat was offered, it was required that there be a starch, like the flour, semolina, which was soaked with oil, and then also wine poured out on the altar. So it was truly a meal offered to God.
4: And then after the altar, what depending on what kind of sacrifice it is, right, it would determine whether the whole animal was burnt, or if part of it was, and part of it was reserved for different things. How did that work?
3: So for sin offerings of an individual, which we're mostly talking about individuals' offerings, there were also public sacrifices which were done on behalf of everyone. But we're talking about individuals bringing
4: Individuals, right?
3: sacrifice. So we're talking about the private sacrifices. In the case of a sin offering, the certain parts, like the best parts, the what's called suet, which is in cows and sheep, it's the equivalent of lard in pigs. It's this really dense fat around the organs. The suet and certain organs, which were symbolic, were burnt on the altar to God. The suet was the richest part of the animal, the densest fat. It was actually prohibited to Israelites. They could not eat it. Even when they butchered an animal just for private consumption for a meal, they could never eat the suet because it belonged to God.
4: Oh,
3: It
4: interesting.
3: was only used for sacrifice. So in sin offerings, the suet was burned for God, and then the rest of the animal was given to the priest who offered it, and he then cooked it and ate it with his family and with his fellow priests and anyone from the priestly families could eat them, eat it, as long as they were in a state of ritual purity, that same ritual purity required to offer sacrifice. Mm-hmm. Now, for the offerer, and Philo of Alexandria helps us with the significance of this, for the offerer, that represents that God has accepted their sacrifice because his agents, the priests, are willing to accept that hospitality.
4: Okay.
3: You know, like, if you wanted to make amends with someone and you invited them to dinner for that purpose, but then they refused to eat, that represents their refusing to reconcile, right?
4: Right, right.
3: But in this case, God's agents partake of it, and that represents that God has accepted them. Also, they're eating, the priests eating the animal, then in a sense puts them in debt, morally speaking, kind of, to the offerer. So they've received a kindness or a gift or sustenance. They've received something from the offerer. And then their sort of moral debt towards the offerer is then to pray for them to God. And this is why it was not just sort of a privilege of the priests to eat those sacrifices. It was an obligation. They had to. It wasn't just that, oh, you couldn't, you can if you want. They had to. And in fact, Aaron got in trouble with his brother Moses at the very beginning of this system because he and his sons, the priests, did not eat the sin offerings, the remainder of the sin offerings. Now, they had a reason, because some of his sons had been killed for violating God's law, for doing something wrong in his service, and fire came out from the tabernacle and consumed them. And so Aaron, and so Moses, but even then Moses came to Aaron and said, like, how dare you not eat those sin offerings which were offered? And but Aaron says, well, we can't because we're in mourning. And so Moses sort of like accepts it begrudgingly. But the significance of that anecdote is, again, it's not just a privilege. It is a responsibility of the priest to eat it, because that represents, again, God's acceptance of the penitent and also the priest's promise to pray for them. So that's the sin offerings, the whole burnt offerings. As I said, the whole animal, all the meat from the animal is burnt up.
4: Right. Right.
3: So there's nothing that remains. You know, what happens afterwards? But the individual sort of like feels a renewed dedication to God. And they walk away with a sense that that they have sort of upped their game in terms of their dedication to God, their faithfulness to God. And then finally, with peace offerings, again, the suet and those specific organs, the same ones from the sin offering, are offered on the altar, the best portions offered on the altar. And then there are certain pieces that are given to the priest to for him to eat, as sort of like gratitude to him for performing this service, and also sort of including him in what becomes a festival of thanksgiving. Because after those few parts are burned on the altar, those other few parts are given to the priest, the vast bulk of the animal is returned to the offerer so that they can then cook it and eat it as a holy feast of gratitude to God. Remember that those peace offerings or sacrifices of salvation were brought to celebrate some kindness that God had done to the individual. And then afterwards, after the offering was burnt on the altar, the remainder was then cooked and had to be eaten within 1 or 2 days, depending on exactly the kind of sacrifice, which means that if you offer a calf,
4: a large
3: you have to eat a whole calf, basically, in 1 or 2 days, which forces you to go out to the highways and byways and bring in whoever you can to make a big party to celebrate God's kindness to you. And then in another sense, this is a meal that's shared with God, because everyone who eats of it has to be in a state of ritual purity, meaning in a fit state to encounter God. And they also are eating it sort of with God, because God had his portion, which was sent up to him on his altar. God also is the one who received the whole animal as a gift and then returned part of it. So actually, God becomes the host of that meal, the one who provides the food back to the priest and to the people. And so it becomes this truly holy meal in the presence of God, rejoicing in thanksgiving. So you can imagine, again, the ideal offer sees this as a really momentous and awe-filled experience of, and really underscores, again, like emphasizes their sense of gratitude to God, that they're able to celebrate, you know, his blessings in this way.
4: Wow. That is really a beautiful thing. This practice was continued through until the temple fell in 70 AD. Is that right?
3: That's right.
4: So in the time of the Gospels, it was going on?
3: Yes.
4: Okay.
3: Yes. And, you know, Jesus even references it in the Sermon on the Mount, where he says that if you are going to offer your gift at the altar and you realize your brother has something against you, then you have to go and reconcile with him and then come and give your gift. Now, it's interesting because, you know, we sort of divorce that from the sacrificial context, but that word gift was a technical term. The same Greek word is used in the ancient Greek translation of the Old Testament, which was around

0: certain sin offerings which were to be offered when you had wronged your neighbor.
1: Okay.
0: And those required that you first make restitution to your neighbor.
1: Okay.
0: So you first have to resolve things with the your fellow human being before you then resolve them with God. So really, Christ is just reiterating and emphasizing what was already in the law. And in fact, the whole Sermon on the Mount is basically the same thing, like exposing the spiritual significance of what was written in the law and what was supposed to be perceived from the law, but that the Israelites ended up missing because of laziness, really.
1: Right, right.
0: And just going through the motions.
1: Just doing the things, right, right.
0: You know, hypocritically performing rituals without thinking about their meaning.
1: And how far it had gone was really exposed when Jesus turned the tables over in the temple. It had become a commercial enterprise. It had become a marketplace.
0: Absolutely. God's house should be a house of prayer, but you've turned it into a den of thieves.
1: Right, right.
0: Wow.
1: Yeah, powerful.
0: And when you think about that in the context of what we've been talking about, you know, about what sacrifice was supposed to mean, what a visit to the temple was supposed to mean.
1: Right.
0: And then you really find that it had become the exact opposite. Visiting the temple was meant to be, you know, sort of, well, not just sort of, like literally leaving behind your everyday life and striving in the best in the best way possible to show God that you want to share in His life, you want to bring Him into your life, that you want to leave behind your worldly life in order to be with Him. And instead, they brought their worldly life into
1: His house. Way, right?
0: The purity
1: of the Now we keep coming back to that theme of it's about the intention, and we keep getting that wrong, I think.
0: Yeah.
1: Historically. Yeah.
0: Exactly. I mean, it's didn't end with the Israelites. We're gonna keep finding this.
1: Gonna keep going.
0: Even as we progress through the centuries. Yeah.
1: So true. Well, next time we're gonna flip it and we're gonna talk about this from the point of view of the priests in the temple.
0: Exactly. And then we get to hear from the butcher. So
1: that'd be a lot of fun. Can't wait to do that. That'll be great.
0: All right. Thanks, Greg.
1: Thank you, Father.
0: All right. Bye, everyone. Bye.
2: It's the Hearts and Minds podcast with Father John Oliver. Father John Oliver is the author of The Giver of Life, The Holy Spirit in Orthodox Tradition, published by Paraclete Press. Here's Father John.
3: Question: where is the best place to store excess food? Freezer? Refrigerator? Summer weather is upon us, and that means picnics, barbecues, get-togethers, outdoor seating, and leisurely eating. Excess is something that folks will have to deal with. Unsurprisingly, the saints do. So let's talk about it. From the Word of God, the New Testament book of Philippians, the second chapter, beginning at verse 5, the Apostle Paul is writing, "Have this attitude in yourselves, which was also in Christ Jesus, who, though he existed in the form of God, did not consider equality with God something to selfishly hold on to, but emptied himself by taking the form of a servant, and being born in the likeness of other men, and by sharing in human nature, he humbled himself by becoming obedient to the point of death, even death on a cross." In the world of counseling, there are therapists, and then there are what are called wealth therapists, sometimes called wealth psychologists or financial therapists. They are what they sound like: mental health professionals who specialize in the emotional and psychological

0: aspects of having lots of money. And when wealth therapists share with us the inner lives of their very rich clients, they paint a picture that goes beyond the pretty photographs and the enviable social media posts. It turns out that money can buy happiness, but only to a point. More money can fund more pleasurable activities, of course, but after that, it tends to bring a different set of problems, problems that the wealthy are no better equipped to handle than anyone else. Trust issues, for one. The wealthy often don't know if a friend is loyal to them or to their money. Loneliness. The wealthy say they sometimes feel like a bird in a golden cage, looking at real life but not able to participate in it. Family problems. Tensions rise when relatives feel entitled to a fortune. Another problem is the hostility of others. The problem with being envied by people for wealth, or for anything for that matter, is that envy so easily turns into hatred. Now, those without money tell themselves that they would handle it differently. Maybe. 100% of lottery winners thought that too. But 70% of them end up broke within 7 years. 44% of those spend their entire fortune in less than 5 years and file for bankruptcy. And another 43% of winners say that the money not only did not improve their happiness, but brought higher levels of depression, anxiety, and broken relationships. Are we certain that we'd be any different? In many areas of life, we know when enough is enough. When we are healthy, we don't strive for extreme health. When we are well rested, we don't cancel the day's events just to catch another 12 hours of sleep. When we're full after dinner and dessert, we don't order another dinner to increase our satisfaction. But something changes when it comes to money. When we receive a raise or some unexpected cash, it's like the boost we get from a caffeine drink. It feels nice, but then it wears off. So we want more. Turns out enough is not enough. It's like that guy who tore down his barns to build bigger ones. Enough was not enough. The land of a rich man brought forth plentifully, and he thought to himself, "What shall I do? For I have nowhere to store my crops." Well, there's his first mistake. A mental one. He thought he owned those crops. He treated his possessions as truly his own, rather than God's, who entrusted them to him. And he said, "I will do this. I will pull down my barns and build larger ones." There's his second mistake, a moral one. He failed the contentment test. He wasn't content with already had. And I will say to my soul, "Soul, you have ample goods laid up for many years. Take your ease, eat, drink, be merry." There's his third mistake, an eternal one. Because he gained material life, he neglected spiritual life. Because he grew more comfortable, he grew less Christian. It is a chilling moment in the story when God says to him, "You fool, this night your soul is required of you." Having money apparently wasn't the problem. Hoarding it was. St. Paul writes to Timothy, "Instruct those who are rich in this present world not to be conceited nor fix their hope on the uncertainty of riches, but on God, who richly supplies us with all things to enjoy." So, what if our rich man with big barns had gotten his act together? What if he cleared his head and repented? What if he began following in the footsteps of the one true king? He would have noticed that the one true king did not even consider equality with God something to selfishly hold on to, but emptied himself by taking the form of a servant. Our rich man, if he modeled his life on Christ's, may not have tried to build bigger barns, but he certainly would have pursued a bigger heart. The one true king was not a taker, but a giver. Did not ignore the needs of others, but served the needs of others. Did not move through life thinking how he could gain, but how he could give. Our rich man would have spent the rest of his life doing good. St. Basil the Great wrote, "A good deed is never lost. Those who sow courtesy reap friendship. Those who plant kindness gather love." The purpose of life is not to just be happy. It is to be useful, to be honorable, to have your life make a difference because you have made a difference in the lives of others, to have the world be different because you have lived and lived well. The land of a rich man brought forth plentifully. This isn't just about money and not even just about excess. This is also about whatever gifts, whatever talents, whatever abilities God has given to each of us. That is your land. The land that has brought forth plentifully for you. How can we offer those as a blessing to others? For blessing the lives of others is often when we feel useful, when we feel honorable, when our conscience becomes clean. Our lives are making a difference, and the world is becoming different because we are living differently. Which brings us back to a question. Where is the best place to store excess food? Freezer? Refrigerator? Nothing wrong with leftovers, nothing wrong with stretching a meal out to provide for a family. This is about cultivating an awareness of the needs of others, and how God might be positioning our gifts or talents or abilities to minister to them. Which brings us to an old saying. The best place to store excess food is in someone else's stomach. For Ancient Faith Radio, this is Father John Oliver.
1: 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Father John Oliver is the priest at St. Elizabeth the New Martyr Orthodox Church in Murfreesboro, Tennessee, and the author of Touching Heaven, Finding God on the Island of Vallon, published by Conciliar Press. 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

0: Our entire life is built on the pattern of the Easter chants. On one side, the tomb, death, descent into hell. On the other side, resurrection, life, joy. For thou hast descended into the tomb, O thou who art immortal, yet thou hast destroyed the power of hell. Our life's task is to let the elements of heaven and resurrection triumph over the forces of hell and death. From the Diary of a Russian Priest on Ancient Faith Radio.
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2: 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Normally, that would be one's pastor or one's spiritual father or mother, one's elder. But every human being, every Christian, must have someone who knows everything about them and that we regularly report to them about what is going on in our life.
0: St. Cosmas the Confessor lived in the 9th century. Originally from Constantinople, he was instructed from his childhood in the art of virtue and the purification of the soul, and attained such a degree of perfection that he was placed by God as the shepherd of the Church of Chalcedon. He fought bravely against the iconoclasts, and having resisted the pressure put on him by the emperor to deny the veneration of the holy icons, was exiled. Called back to a see, he again refused to submit to the heretics and had to suffer 1,000 torments, together with the venerable Auxentius, who had remained his companion both in the labors of Assisi and in the battles for the true faith. Having fought the good fight at the price of sweat, tears, and afflictions, and privations of every sort, he found the eternal rest of the divine Sabbath in heaven. His precious relics were placed in the Church of the Holy Apostles in Constantinople, along with the apostles and patriarchs. From the Synaxarion, the Lives of the Saints of the Orthodox Church, on Ancient Faith Radio.

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0: Orthodox Women in the Healing Ministries was founded in 1992 with the mission of providing support to Orthodox Christian women who work in the medical and healing professions. Each year, it hosts a retreat at the Holy Dormition Monastery in Rives Junction, Michigan. Here is just one of its many retreat lectures.
2: Let me begin by saying that, in truth, I'm really deeply honored to be here at this moment of my life in your holy presence. And especially enriched from this morning's experience at the Divine Liturgy. Say to me, what's one word in my heart from my experience this morning? Heavenly. It was absolutely heavenly. Just was. How come? I don't know how come. Just was. It was heavenly. That is to say, we were transported to a new place. And we will be again this afternoon. And for those staying, we will be again tomorrow morning. It's heavenly. Thank God I teach at St. Vladimir's. I've been at St. Vladimir's 31 years. So I have a very rich, heavenly experience there as well. It's heavenly. To use the word in its original sense, it was ecstasy. Ecstasy means, in Greek, to transcend oneself, get out of oneself, go beyond oneself, be out there. Beyond the little ego. That's what it was. I don't have this written, but I'm going to say it. Take a chance. More than ecstatic. You understand the word ecstasy in secular cultures is corrupted. More than ecstatic, I will claim for me, perhaps for you, this morning's experience was erotic in the original sense of the Greek word, eros. By the way, as an aside, is a great book by Christos Yanaras, Y-A-N-A-R-A-S, Greek philosopher alive, Greece, considered by some the greatest philosopher of the 20th century, wrote a book, Person and Eros. Erotic, doesn't mean sexual. It means beyond transsexual. It's sense of utter wonderment. Utter, and then you get lost for words. For lack of a better word, joy. That's what erotic is. It's not what happens between six silk sheets between a man and a woman. No, I mean, that's it in marriage, but that's a whole separate topic. We believe that the marital bed is sacred. But every human being, married or not, and I'm not, haven't been for 19 years, is capable of erotic experiences. I'm convinced, deep down, I'm a convert of 31 years. I'm convinced that's why Orthodoxy is so attractive. Because we have, and I was Roman Catholic 40 years, and that's a wonderful experience I had. We have what I will call, for lack of better phraseology, the right Christ. We have the right Christ in our liturgy, divine liturgy. Very sensual. Our divine liturgy is super sensual. Smell of incense and tactile and people walking around and lights on and off. It's hugely sensual. And to those with eyes and ears to see and hear, that's very attractive. So we have that erotic liturgical life, and we have it in our theology. We have that Christ. By the way, there are lots of Christs around. That is explained in different ways. And if you don't believe that, watch television on a Sunday morning, which none of us get to do, but tape it and watch it. Yay, yay, yay. All in the name of Christ. But the Christ presented by Orthodoxy is a divine human person who, and I must say that theologians may disagree with me and I don't mind being corrected, but I would say is in the original Greek sense of the word, erotic. That's why he's attractive. He wasn't puritanical. He wasn't a human who went around and said, no, no, no, you can't do that. Those are wrong. No, no, no, no, no, that's wrong. Oh, poo on them. None of that. That's not the Jesus that we know. That's not the Jesus of good Orthodox theology. Nor is he the Jesus who went around and said, do everything you want and have a good time and be hedonist and you'll love it. That's not the Jesus we have in our authentic theology. We have a Jesus who showed us what a real human being is. For starters, he was celibate. That's not a bad thing. It's totally countercultural, but it's not a bad thing. For those called to be married, as I was 19 years, that's not a bad thing. It's not a bad thing to be celibate. One doesn't need sexual experience to be full. Oh, no. Oh, no. That's a whole separate topic. But I would simply say in this context, and I'll get on to what I wrote, Jesus was erotic. And he had no problem allowing that to occur. You have to understand, I'm Italian. Jesus allowed a woman to pour nard on his head and all over his body. Nard, which is a rarefied fragrant oil, which the jar that we're told about, some people say, cost a year's wages. He had no problem in the presence of a whole group of people at a dinner having a woman come and wash his feet with her tears and wipe his feet with her hair. That's as sensual as it gets. That's not a puritanical Jesus. That's a real human who can die on a cross naked for us. He can experience agony for us. Orthodoxy, by my standards, and they certainly are little, is very attractive precisely because it's got the right Jesus in our liturgy and in our theology. By the way, within Orthodoxy, that's not presented that. That's not the only way to say that. You'll hear other views within Orthodoxy. They may be more right than I am, I don't know. But I'll say that much. So, that much being said, let's take a second and read. How many are new to today? We're not here last evening, roughly. One, two, three, four, five, six. roughly 10. Okay. Whatever. By the way, anyone who might be interested, last night is on Ancient Faith Radio, or will be soon. What do you call it? Special conferences?
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2: Orthodox Women in Healing Ministries has its own special section under podcasts on Ancient Faith Radio. But let's segue from last night to right now, an idea or two, and I asked Jane if she would say a word, to say something about last night, the content of last night, to get me started on today. So where is Jane? Jane, would you say a word?
4: That you were going to give us some background to today's topic of actually talking about how to become a healing presence, specifically talking to us about women. Both you and your wife of blessed memory talked about being gentle creatures, with the Theotokos as being our ultimate example of that, being gentle, being feminine, but also being fire, being a force that can change.
2: Say a word more about fire, please. Fire. Women as fire.
4: Women as fire. Not reading your mind. You help
2: well, say a word, if you can, based on last night. What does it mean to say woman fire? A woman, an Orthodox woman, is fire on this earth. What is that? How can a woman be fire? What? Like this, flesh that out a bit.
4: Could I call on some help?
2: Yes, certainly. Just ask if somebody wants to put up a hand. Yeah, stand up and say that louder. What's that mean, a force to contend with?
5: That's the strength of silence that comes out only with our gender
2: touch rather than. That's right. Father Hopko said once that any time a priest enters a social gathering, a social cocktail, the conversation subdues and changes. And that's a good thing. That is to say, the mere presence of the priest in that gathering alters the conversation. And I was saying last night that a strong, gentle, Orthodox woman has that sense about her. That she, all she has to do is like show up for life and be fire. That's what I was saying. I know that. One time I was with a very strong, gentle, Orthodox woman. I was counseling her. And we finished. And I don't know how to say this. She looked in my eyes. She just rubbed the fleece on my jacket like that and walked out. Huh. Changed my week. That's all it was. That's fire. That's fire. So, Jane, can you say another word?
4: You also defined healing presence as our encounters with others that leaves them more strengthened, with more strength and more hope, whether it be in a professional sense, whether it be the clerk at the store, every encounter that we have, that obstacles to that are despondency, doubt, lack of faith, and lack that Christ can act through us. That often self-centered fear lies beneath our negative emotions.
2: Okay. Thank you. There was a fine summary of last night, so you don't have to listen to the podcast. I'm convinced as a clinical psychologist, beneath virtually all negative emotion is self-centered fear. And if the truth be told, la, la, la, la, la, you ratchet that down, what am I afraid of? Self-centered fear. Basically, I'm afraid of death. I'm not going to go there. That's a whole nice talk, but that's the basis of self-centered fear. Afraid of my own death. So, as I said last night and as I say now, this is a team-taught set of talks. My wife, who's dead 19 years, is here. She told me this morning she wants to sing for you right now, and she will. You're going to be amazed at her voice. She was a nurse, registered nurse, and did not sing professionally. Jessica's way ahead of me. Thank you. That's her. It's my wife. She taught herself to play the guitar. She sang beautifully, but she sang impromptu. We lived in an apartment in those days. I said to her, honey, can I record you? Yeah, do what you want. So I recorded her, and this is her singing. Not then. This is her singing to me and you now. There's a love song about two humans called Today. Let's listen to it as she is singing it as a love song between your soul and mine. As a song, love song between Jesus and myself. And as I will say in these two talks, question how? How am I going to become more of a healing presence? The answer in short is intimacy with Jesus Christ. Is it that simple, Dr. Rossi? That's so simplistic. It's that simple. It's intimacy with him. We'll talk about the how. But it's intimacy with him. And those who know intimacy with him know what I'm talking about. He's there. He is our bridegroom. He is our lover. And he wants us to be open to his love. So this song, I'm going to put on an icon of Christ and have my wife sing a song about your and my individual soul and him. That's all.

I said that this is Team Tot. She will carry the day. I'll come and go today. I'll leave, fly out of here Monday morning. And in 2 weeks, you'll be saying to yourself, I wonder what that conference was all about. You'll remember her. That's the way it is. I'll talk, blah, blah, blah. She will touch your hearts. And this afternoon, I'll play another song of her. So, healing presence. Jane said, and I will say again, I admire the fact that you are women in the healing ministries and already doing the grunt work of healing presence. What is healing presence? It's defined as any contact with any human being. I can talk to this one, I can talk to that one, you can talk to this one, you can talk to that one. God sends people in their life. God sends this one in my face now, and that one in my face now. It can be a student of St. Vladimir's, it can be this one, it can be that. It doesn't matter. Healing presence by me or you means in that exchange, I've left that person with more strength and more hope. That's my power. That's my fire. Anytime we meet any human ever, we have a choice. We can leave that person with a little more strength and a little more hope because he or she met me, or we can leave that person depleted a little because I took a little from that person. However I do that, we all do it. One way or another, I want you to like me. I wonder what I'm thinking. I wonder what you think of me. Blah, blah, blah, blah, blah, blah, blah, blah, blah. I'm taking from you. I'm not making you stronger. I'm self-centered. And of course, it's both self-centered fear. Maybe I'm not good enough. Maybe I'm not adequate. Blah, blah, blah. So that's what this is about, becoming more a healing presence. And I would say to all of us, we're all human, and therefore we all have a long way to go. I have no doubt you're much farther along than I. But that's what we're called to do. Now, as I said last night, that awareness, that's who I really am. I expect to do that. I expect to get on a plane Monday morning and talk to a lovely flight attendant and have her have more strength and hope because of that conversation. I don't look at her as my servant. She's not going to bring me Coca-Cola. I'm going to give her strength and hope. That's what being an Orthodox Christian, Orthodox woman in healing ministries, that's what it's all about. No matter who it is, they're really not our servants. We can give them strength and hope. How? I'll talk about that in the next session and a half. For now, pop quiz. Like I'm a professor, I give pop quizzes all the time. Pop quiz, I don't want an answer. You answer it in your own mirror of your soul. Pop quiz. Since the end of Divine Liturgy and this minute, how long is that? A couple hours. How many times have you prayed? How many times have you said the Jesus prayer? How many times have you said the name Jesus? How many times have you been intimate with him? Maybe 700. Maybe 24. Maybe two, maybe none. Who knows? Doesn't matter. The purpose of the question isn't to get an answer. The purpose of the question is to help me do it more from now on. Why? Because that's what it says in 1 Thessalonians. That's not my words. It says, pray ceaselessly. That means as much as we can. That doesn't mean all the time. Nobody can pray all the time. But we pray as much as we can, especially in spaces of time like we had between the end of Divine Liturgy and now. We had a nice chunk of time. How did we use it? I mean, of course we take care of ourselves, and I'll talk about that. But basically, we are here to become more and more and more and more and more and more intimate with Christ. The question is how, and I'll do that. But the pop quiz is the beginning of that answer, because the answer is we open ourselves through prayer.
That's the avenue. That's the highway. That's the path. That's the road. That's the route. We open ourselves to intimacy with Christ through prayer. Again, that's not my words. They're his words. He said, ask. He said, seek. He said, knock. And that's precisely what we don't do. That is what we don't do. Okay, Lord have mercy. But at least now, we raise ourselves to that level. So I'll make a couple of declarations. The first is, prayer releases God's energy in us. You want to release God's energy in you? Fire? How do I do it? Prayer. That's how it's done. And again, they're not my words. Prayer releases God's energy in us. And I'm going to make this on bullets. Blah, blah, blah, blah, blah. Second bullet. This is St. Ignatius Brancheninov said, prayer is a hidden martyrdom. Prayer is a hidden martyrdom. Now, I'm going to say that and go on. But if you want to have fun, spend an hour with teens developing that. I did it this summer at St. Andrew's Camp, OCA, outside, right on the Lake Oneida. It's a wonderful theme. I'll just tell you what I had kids do. Like, these are kids. One of the girls had blue hair. Who cares? They were a group like this. So I assigned numbers, like let's say there are 20 people, gave numbers, 1 through 10, 1, 2, 3, 4, 5, right, I made them write it down, 1, 2, 3, 4, 5, 6, 7, 8, 9, 10, 1, 2, 3, 4, 5, 6, 7, 8, 9, 10, and then the ones got together in the two, so they're now paired anonymously. Then I give them each a great big piece of paper, the pair, piece of paper that was, I don't know what, 18 by, I don't know, 14, by Butter Staples, and a whole bunch of magic markers. And I said to them, now, the pair of you who are assigned randomly, you didn't choose your own friend, go draw a picture showing prayer is a hidden martyrdom. And of course they went, duh. The first question was, what's martyrdom? That's a nice question to ask. You got them where you want them. Well, martyrdom is being a witness. What's that mean? All right. What are we going to draw? I don't know. Talk about it. So the two of them talk about it. And then they draw it. And then they had to come up and display it in front of the others. Everyone had to be silent, clap at the end, and they sat down. It took an hour. Do you know what? The kids are still talking about that. They're talking about prayer as a hidden martyrdom. Now, I don't want to belabor that. And you know, if I had you for double this time, I'd brought paper and give you magic markers and give you numbers and have you do it. I've had priests do that. And you know what? It works. What it does is help us comprehend prayer as a hidden martyrdom. And I have a movie that I think I can show you this afternoon of youth saying, because I had them do it in pairs in Boston, different pairs, talking about prayer as a hidden martyrdom. So I'll just say that and keep going. But point, prayer is a hidden martyrdom. You're adult enough and good enough to comprehend what I'm driving at. We have to use our time proactively, intentionally, to go where God is, use his name, and not do the thoughts we want to think. We can't get in William James' canoe of consciousness and just go down our stream of consciousness and think about this and that. What am I going to do tomorrow? No, I'm going to pray. By the way, that's what happens to sleep a lot. That's why people can't sleep. They're in their stream of consciousness. Oh my golly, it's 2:30. Have I been praying? Oh, I don't think so. We're called to pray. Again, I realize the limitations of time is 1:55. I'll just say that and keep going. I'll say it again to myself. Prayer is a hidden martyrdom. I don't pray enough. And I'll say to you, as humans, you don't pray enough.
There's much more intimacy. There's an eternity of intimacy in front of us to become more intimate with Jesus Christ. That's what it's about. That's why Orthodoxy is so attractive. Now we'll talk about the Jesus part a little bit. Anyone who's interested, I made a CD at St. Vladimir's that you could buy just on the web. Go to the bookstore, Rossi CD, Jesus Prayer, buy it. There's a whole CD on the Jesus Prayer. And I wrote an article for the web for St. Vladimir's website that Monica's going to give out. You can get a copy of that. The CD kind of says some of that somewhere. But I'm going to say about the Jesus Prayer. Virtually all Christian religions today advocate the Jesus Prayer. I was Roman Catholic. I was a monk for 11 years. As a monk, I was taught the Jesus Prayer and made to read the Way of the Pilgrim. That's all a good thing. However, in Orthodoxy, we have the only religion to have an unbroken history back to its origin. That's a lovely thing. I won't talk about it now, but we can go back through our great saints, all of them. We can go back to St. Seraphim of Sarov and St. Gregory Palamas, all the way back, talking about the Jesus Prayer, all the way back to the 5th century monks in the Nitrian desert. Orthodoxy has the Jesus Prayer unbroken. It's part of our wonderful heritage. So I'll say a word. You say the Jesus Prayer. I have no doubt about that. I do too, some. We're told when we inhale, say the first half, Lord Jesus Christ, or Lord Jesus Christ, Son of God. And as we exhale, the second half, have mercy on me or have mercy on me, a sinner. That's it. But I'm going to say a word to help us understand a little bit more its power. More than that, in a few moments, I'm going to have to shorten some of the stuff I wrote. And I really did write a role play that I was going to have you do right here, but I can't do because I'm out of time. But I am going to show you a video of at least an audio of a teenager singing the Jesus Prayer. The Jesus Prayer. Lord Jesus Christ, Son of God, have mercy on me, a sinner. Pivots on the word Jesus. For 2,000 years, God Almighty would not give his name to his chosen people. Jacob and so many others said, please, just tell us your name. And he said, in effect, no, I am. You want to know my name? I'll tell you, I am. What's that mean? That means you're not going to know. I am. And we hypothesize he didn't tell the Jews his name because they'd have used it badly. That he used his name to get what they wanted, to kill the Babylonians or whatever. And Yahweh, we have no idea what Yahweh or God means, said, I'm not giving you my name. Because name is power. Name is power. That's a whole topic. That's an hour. And Bishop Callistos Rare, Metropolitan Callistos Ware, wrote a little mint book called Name is Power. Name is power. Understand, 2,000 years, I'm not going to give you my name. I am not going to tell you my name. Jesus comes along, this little human being, and he says, I will tell you God's name. Duh. What you are going to do? What God wouldn't do for 2,000 years. You're going to tell us God's name? Yes, please. Okay, what's God's name? God's name is Abba. What happened then? They picked up stones. God's name is Abba. Get out of here. You don't have some big, wonderful, apocalyptic name. You're going to call him Abba? Yes, please. Jesus said God's name is Abba. You and I have no idea. We live in America or come from other countries.
We have no idea what that means. Abba. But even that, we don't understand its valence. We don't understand the depth. Let me give you a little example of the depth of that. You know, anybody can say Father, Papa. I'll give you a little taste of that. I'm a grandfather. I love it. The theory is God gives us grandchildren as a reward for not killing our own children. I checked it with my daughter. She said, yeah, you didn't kill me. When Beth only had one, Colin and I would visit in Rhode Island where they lived, I would say to Beth and Greg, you two work hard all week. I'll take care of Colin Saturday morning. Tell me what to do. Write it down. I paint by the numbers. Write down. Change the diaper. Warm the bottle. No, no, no. And I'll do it. Okay? Okay. I got a list. Colin's in his room. I'm in my room. Beth and Greg are in their room. All right. 6:30 in the morning, I hear this horrendous, blood-curdling scream coming out of Colin's room. Now, I bond out of bed. I don't want Beth and Greg awakened. I run to Colin's room. Now, you understand, it's 6:30. I'm groggy. And in his room, the door is ajar. There's a thin sliver of door opening that I can see in, and he can't see me. He's got his hands on the crib, head to the ceiling, wailing. And he's got on this, how say it, sleeper that goes from his neck to his ankle. Zipper. So I start to hum my little lullaby. Like, now I have this relationship with this little guy. As soon as I start to hum the lullaby, I'll hum it for you. I go like this. I go, loo, loo, loo, loo, loo. Instantly, he's silent. He knows it's Papa. I got him quiet, so I keep going. Loo, loo, loo, loo. Loo, loo, loo. I do a little bit. Then I go to the big opening in the door, and he takes his hands off the crib bar, and he puts them to the ceiling, and he just, a dozen times, he goes, Papa, Papa, Papa, Papa, Papa, Papa, Papa, Papa, Papa. He knows Papa's not going to hurt him. He knows that the only thing Papa does is roll on the rug with him and have a good time. I go over, I pick him up, we go sit in the chair, puts his head in my chest. For 10 minutes I hum loo loo loo. That's what Abba means. Abba is that unbounded, total expectation of nothing but goodness. Abba is a childlike exclamation to God. Abba. And I don't pretend to understand what it means. Colin taught me. Jesus. Now, Jesus in John, Philip said, show us the Father and it's enough. And in some readings, Jesus in exasperation says, Philip, have I been with you so long and you still don't understand? He who sees me sees the Father. I and the Father are one. You want to know who the Father is? Take a look. And you want to really know who the Father is? Take a look at the crucified Christ. That's a declaration of who the Father is. Now I'm going to foreshorten this some. It's 1:45. But embedded in the name Jesus is the very power of God. So that's the first half. Lord Jesus Christ, Son of God, have mercy on me, a sinner. Second half, have mercy on me, a sinner. Pivots on the word mercy. Second half of the Jesus prayers, petition. Have mercy on me. What does the word mercy mean? What are we asking for? In Hebrew, Hesed, mercy, means everlasting love. Not a bad prayer. I don't mind being loved. Have everlasting love. That's what we're praying. Why don't we pray that all the time? Have everlasting love in me. I don't know. We don't. I like the translation in Greek even better. Mercy.
The word mercy in Greek comes from eleison, the most oft said word in the divine liturgy. Have mercy on me, a sinner. Eleison. Eleison in Greek comes from the Greek word eleion, which means olive. Olive oil. One time in the St. Vladimir's class, I had a priest from the Middle East. I said to him, Father George, do they still use olive oil medicinally in the Middle East? Oh, yes, Dr. Rossi. When I was a little boy, my mother would, and had a cough, my mother would take a little dishcloth and heat a pan of olive oil and put the cloth in the warm olive oil and put it on my chest under my pajamas. Then I'd wake up in the morning and the cough would be diminishing. Olive oil in the Middle East today, and in Jesus' time, was used as a healing agent. The prayer is, Lord Jesus Christ, Son of God, have warm, healing olive oil on my hard heart. Not a bad prayer. I say that literally a lot. Lord Jesus Christ, Son of God, have warm, healing olive oil on my hard heart. Why? Because that's what the prayer says. Now, there are a lot of alternatives to that. The early monks said, O Lord, make haste to help me. O Lord, make speed to save me all day long. The one book I really love, and I have a handout to give to you on the invocation of the name, some excerpts I took from Liv Gillet, whom I love. Liv Gillet says, for those who would like to, those who are called to, the name Jesus, the one word, Jesus, in itself, is the Jesus Prayer. Going through the day, all I have to do is try to be interior, listen to my breathing and heart beating, and say the name Jesus. That's it. That's the whole enchilada. And the more I do that with an intention of being intimate with him, coming to know him, making myself open to him, the more he will do that for me. The name Jesus itself is a means to purification and perfection. The filter through which all our thoughts and words and deeds can pass brings victory when we're tempted. There are a couple other really nice quotes here that I'll have Monica give to you in just a moment. That being said, and there's a lot more to say about that, I want to say a word about not letting appearances deceive us. That is to say, not being judgmental. Are you judgmental? Say to the other, am I judgmental? Oh, heavens, yes. Are you judgmental? You're human, so heavens, yes. Anytime you see a human or a situation, something goes through your mind, judgmentally, you categorize it. That's the way the human mind works. That's a problem. That's a big problem. And that's what we try to move away from. And teens...

this day, much brighter than today. Lent, spring, beautiful weather, gorgeous lake right there. How do I say this? I was talking, they were there, but behind them was this whole wall of windows, almost onto the floor, two doors. So I said to them, let's begin with a moment of silence, but let's all go outside and we will pray out there, looking at the gorgeous lake and the green trees. I said, but don't make it humanistic. Don't just say, oh, green air, smells good, nice place. Okay, but directed to the Lord Jesus Christ. Pray to him in this. Okay, okay. So they all go outside. Now, you know teens. They're leaning against the post. They're like this. So I had them there for 5 minutes, brought them back in, talk, blah, blah, blah. Gave them another talk, blah, blah, blah. In the evening, I had them do posters, which they loved. And then in the morning, so they're teens. Now, they came from Niagara Falls and Ottawa and all over to the Adirondacks, so, and they have a lot of friends. So they were up all night talking to their friends. That's why they came. They didn't come for me. They came for their friends. Sunday morning, we have a divine liturgy. We have a brunch. Then they have to leave at 3, long drives home. Rossi has to talk at 1. Duh. It's a gray day. They are exhausted. They don't want to be there. They want to talk to their friends. I don't want to be there. They're half awake. But we're there. So I'm facing 30 teenagers. Right in front of me are two girls sitting, how do I say this, with a white blanket around the two of them, up to their chinny chin chin, half asleep with their heads together looking at me. I felt so sad for them. It's like they have to sit here and listen to this. They're tired. So I said to them, I said, I'll tell you what I was going to do. I was going to have you go outside and pray like we did yesterday. But I'd take one look, and I don't think bulldozers could get you to move. So I'm not going to do that. And the one in front, not the girl, but a guy says, Dr. Rossi, make us go outside and pray. I said, no. I am not going to make 30 of you go outside because one of you wants to do it. I said, how many of you want me to make you go outside and pray? All 30 put up their hand. I said, go. And they grumbled. But they did it. You know my point. Don't take them at face value. Look for the good that's inside and talk to that. And I'm running out of time, so whatever else is written is just going to have to fly away. But I do want to have you watch like an icon, but listen to Martha. Listen to Martha. Martha, here's a little like a name to put in your heads, Crossroad, a program in Boston run at Hellenic College by Ann Bezarides. And I've been talking there for the last 10 years. So I give a talk at night on the Jesus Prayer, much longer than this. I take 2 hours to talk about the Jesus Prayer to them. They're very receptive. Saturday night. Sunday, go to Divine Liturgy, brunch. I get out of my car to get my computer, give them another 2-hour talk at noon. And I'm walking to the door of the library, and walking across the grass is a 17-year-old girl, not excessively pretty and not disfigured, just a plain old girl, singing. So I said to myself, because I define myself as a dinosaur, I'm going to find out what kids are singing these days. She's singing softly. As we walk to the door, she stopped singing. So I opened the door. I said, honey, what were you just singing? And she shrugged her shoulders and she said, she kind of looked where she said, the Jesus Prayer. I said, I beg your pardon. She said, well, you asked me. I said, would you sing it for me now? Yeah. I'm going to push.
When I go to talk to 30 of them, would you stand up and

0: sing the Jesus prayer?
1: Yeah.
0: She did. They clapped. I said, would you come in the other room and I'll record you?
1: Yeah.
0: This is Martha singing the Jesus prayer. I don't give a talk that I don't play Martha. She has changed my life because I'm starting to sing the Jesus prayer. And I suggest you think about that. That's a whole topic that could take a half hour. But understand, she's singing the Jesus prayer not to impress Rossi or anything else. She's singing the Jesus prayer because she's singing the Jesus prayer. And I'm convinced all heaven was doing somersaults while this little twink is singing Jesus prayer on a Sunday afternoon. That's revolutionary.

That was 15 months ago. Last summer, I spoke at Hellenic College to teenagers, and I played Martha. Blah, blah, blah. Then I finished, and I'm gathering my stuff. Voluntarily, a whole group of teenagers who are really crazy came up themselves without being asked and sang the Jesus prayer together as a group and then sang it a second time to be recorded. And I want you to hear the spontaneity. I want you to hear how this is contagious. This is a group of 17-year-olds singing unsolicited the Jesus prayer.

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1: For more information about Orthodox Women in Healing Ministries, please visit owhm.org. 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
4: I'm Pilar, and I'm 7 years old, and I live in Spicewood, Texas. I was wondering if you could do a video about St. Valentina of Minsk. My baby sister's name Valentina, and that's her saint. Bye!
3: Thank you so much, Pilar, for this great idea. We are so excited to get to know St. Valentina, and we hope that you and your baby sister will enjoy the episode.
2: St. Valentina of Minsk was born in Belarus in 1888. She was one of four daughters of an Orthodox priest, and the family was very happy, and they loved God very much. When she was young, Valentina found a small tree in the forest, and she dug it up and brought it to her dad's church. She planted it there to grow up and glorify God with them. And then the most amazing thing happened. The little tree grew into the shape of a cross. Valentina was very intelligent, and she was well-educated. Like her father, she graduated from the Minsk Theological School, and she often helped her father by teaching the law of God to the children in the church.
3: As the sisters grew up, they got married. Valentina's sisters Anya and Xenia married priests. Just before World War I began, Valentina married Fyodor Sulkovsky, who worked as a college counselor. When the war ended, Russia had become the Soviet Union. The communists were in charge, and they were persecuting Christians. Soon, they put Valentina's father in prison. Then they arrested the two sisters' husbands who were priests. The Soviet prisons were terrible. They were like concentration camps. We call them gulags, and the prisoners were treated terribly. All three of those priests, Valentina's father and both of her sisters' husbands, died in those prisons.
2: Valentina stayed in the village to take care of her mother. By then, a kidney disease had begun to undermine her health. Now, at one point, Valentina visited a holy woman who could not walk. She was always stuck in her bed for 40 years, so she would just be there in her little home in her bed, and pilgrims would come to talk to her and to get advice. Now, that old woman told Valentina, "You'll take my place." And she was right. Soon after that, Valentina became paralyzed. She couldn't walk. And she was stuck in her bed for 33 years until the day she died. Now, Valentina's family and her neighbors took care of her. And over the years, Valentina's husband died and her parents died, and the church was always under attack. And one by one, the communists killed all of the priests until there weren't even any priests at all left in their diocese. But all those hardships didn't break her. Valentina turned to God. And God stayed very close to her.
3: Although Valentina could not leave her house, she was still able to help people. She couldn't go to them, so they came to her. Valentina would lay on the couch in her house, and people carried their sick children to her and asked her to pray for them. They asked for her advice about all kinds of things, life advice and also spiritual advice. Valentina was surrounded by holy icons, and she was always praying. She had so many candles and lamps lit that the room was always as bright as day. Everyone who came into her house was greeted with a special wooden cross.
2: At a time when there were no priests in the area and people were really struggling, God provided them with a living saint. Even while she was still alive, Valentina worked miracles through her prayers. She comforted people. She helped them to repent and change their lives. She usually gave them her answer in the form of an allegory or a parable. It's kind of a story that teaches the lesson that they really needed to learn. She often spoke in a way that only that person could understand. So, like, it wouldn't make sense to anyone else, but the person she was talking to completely understood her. Valentina never took money that the people tried to give her, and she never tasted the treats that pilgrims brought. She would say that lying in bed was actually easier when she was hungry.
3: There was a great war coming, and Valentina predicted it. She told the people in the village, "We will have to see iron birds." They thought this was confusing, but when war planes were flying over them, they remembered her words. During the war, women would bring handkerchiefs to her. Wives and mothers and sisters would bring these handkerchiefs, and Valentina would pray over them and bless them. Then the men would hide those handkerchiefs under their uniforms, carrying the blessing with them. They returned alive from the war. During that same war, there was a university student who was sent off to fight. His name was Napoleon, and he was captured, and he spent a long time in a concentration camp. He was able to escape, and he snuck through the forest and found his way back home. When he regained his strength, he was given a new job, reconnaissance, which means he was scouting for information about the other side's army. He was so good at sneaking through forests that this job meant he would sneak around in the forest and see what the enemy army was doing and then report back on what he saw.
2: One day, Napoleon and his friend Victor were assigned to check out a train station that was surrounded by German guards. Now, they could see that the Germans had a lot of guns. They had to go tell their commanders that this was going to be a really hard battle. They might not be able to win this one. As they thought about what they should say to the commanders, Victor noticed some lights in a familiar house, and he said, "Do you see that house with the light over there? There's a woman who lives there, and she tells the future." Well, the two young men agreed that they should go see what she thought about this. So they knocked on the door, and a woman named Euphrosyne answered. She attended to Mother Valentina, taking care of her. So she brought the young men to Mother Valentina's cell, a tidy but very humble room with icons, where Mother Valentina, dressed all in white, was lying. A candle was burning on the window. The young men just stood silent. They didn't even tell her why they were there. But Valentina said, "Do not engage with them or you will die. You need to unite with the Ujda Brigade." It was true. There was a secret group in Ujda who could fight with them. Now they knew what to do. Napoleon felt so much better. He knew he would survive. Their commanders canceled the order to attack the station and waited to connect with the Ujda Brigade. The young men wanted to thank Mother Valentina, so they got some gifts for her and they went back to see her. They rode to her little house on horseback. But they never got inside because as soon as they arrived, Euphrosyne ran outside and shouted to them, "Run, run! The Germans will be here now!" Mother Valentina saved their lives again. They rode quickly away, and the Germans arrived right after they left.
3: Another time, Napoleon and a team of men were going to go sneak around in Prussia to gather information for their commanders. It was going to be very dangerous. Napoleon's mother told him, "Go to this saint," so he went to see Mother Valentina. When he arrived at her little house, there were a lot of wagons with sick people in them. A lot of people were waiting to see her. Suddenly the door opened and Euphrosyne came out and asked loudly, "Who is going to the front line? Go to Matushka." No one else did anything, so he walked right in to see her. Napoleon had a long talk with Mother Valentina. She talked about how he had to go to a foreign land, so it would be harder. He knew the land here at home and knew where to hide, but now he would be in a strange place and he would have to find his way. Mother Valentina could see that Napoleon did not pray. He never really had prayed. She couldn't tell him to pray because he wouldn't know how, so she told him something else. She said, "Be attentive." If you think about it, being attentive or being constantly aware of everything that's happening, everything around us, everything in our minds and our hearts, paying attention to everything is an important thing. It's actually a big part of prayer. If we begin to live an attentive life, everything changes because we make our choices more carefully. And we find ourselves in a conversation with ourselves that becomes a conversation with God. She also gave Napoleon a small icon that he could hide in his jacket. She said, "Your mom sent you here? This icon will be your mommy." He sewed the icon of the Mother of God into the collar of his jacket. Once, when he had to parachute out of a plane, jumping into the darkness was scary, and he shouted, "Mommy dear, save me!"
0: Matushka Valentina told him that he would survive the mission, and he would be with a child. Now, he couldn't imagine what sort of child would be on a mission like that. But in fact, there was a 15-year-old boy soldier named Gennady. He couldn't imagine what sort of child would be on a mission like that. But in fact, another soldier on the mission was only 15 years old, and his name was Gennady. Now, Napoleon talked to him a lot, and to the others, about being attentive all the time. One time when they were surrounded and the group had to split up, Napoleon could not move because he had a severe pain in his leg. They would have to leave him behind. Napoleon prepared for his last battle, assuming that this is where he would die. But all of a sudden, Gennady came back and he said, "You know, we started together. Let's finish together as well." Napoleon and Gennady reminded each other to be attentive, just like Mother Valentina had said. They could hear dogs bark and soldiers walking, and they looked around and they saw every detail of the place. They noticed a pit, and they crawled inside and they hid. They were very quiet, and as the Germans walked by, each one of them shot into the pit, but every bullet missed. They were safe. When the Germans were gone, they climbed out of the pit, and a man came by who really did not like the Germans, so he helped them until they could rejoin their troops. They both returned home safe, and they always knew that it was Mother Valentina's prayers that had saved them.
3: After 33 years of not being able to walk, Matushka Valentina fell asleep in the Lord on February 6, 1966. She was buried in the local cemetery. While she was still alive, she told many of her visitors, "When I die, you may still come to me as if I were alive, and I will help you." There are many stories about miracles that happened through her prayers. You can ask Mother Valentina to pray for you, too.
0: Now, here are some questions for you. When Valentina visited the holy woman who could not walk, what did the woman tell Valentina?
3: That woman told Valentina, "You'll take my place." And it happened. Valentina soon couldn't walk anymore, and she was stuck in her bed for 33 years until she died.
0: Did anything good come of Valentina's not being able to walk?
3: Yes. Although Valentina couldn't leave her house, she was still able to help people. She couldn't go to them, so they came to her, and people carried their sick children to her and asked her to pray for them, which she did. They asked for her advice about all kinds of things. Since Valentina was surrounded by holy icons and she was always praying, even though she couldn't walk, she would turn to God, and God stayed close to her.
0: What connection did Saint Valentina have with a young man named Napoleon?
3: Saint Valentina saved Napoleon's life several times with her advice and warnings. She must have been praying for him all the time.
0: Now, here's something you might want to discuss. Saint Valentina once told Napoleon to be attentive. What do you think she meant by that? Being attentive, or being constantly aware of everything that is happening around us and of everything inside us, in our minds and our hearts, is an important thing. It's actually a big part of prayer. Napoleon didn't usually pray, but he did learn to be attentive because of St. Valentina's advice, and that ended up saving his life. How about you? Are you attentive? If not, how can you become more attentive? When we begin to live an attentive life, we make our choices more carefully, and we find ourselves in a conversation with ourselves that soon becomes a conversation with God. And that kind of prayer can save our life too.
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5: Christ is in our midst. I recall a comment I made to my husband, Radu, years ago, as we were coming home from church on a Sunday. Why don't they do this or that? I can't even recall exactly what I was murmuring about. But Radu's response was, there is no they. He's right. There is no they in a community. It needs to be we. As Father Noah said to me, there is no we without I, and a we without I becomes they. I'm going to focus today on what we can do for this beautiful community of St. Philip, of which we are all privileged to be a part. The act of seeing. In the story of the Good Samaritan from Luke's Gospel, the Samaritan sees the beaten man by the roadside with the eyes of a servant. He not only sees the man, but also perceives there is something he can do to help. Ezekiel 36 says, I shall give you a new heart and put a new spirit within you. I shall take the heart of stone from your flesh and give you a heart of flesh. How can we grow our perception? It is through Christ and the Holy Spirit, who opens our eyes, directs our gaze, and gives us a servant's heart. It is Christ who fulfills the promise made through Ezekiel of softening our hearts. We need to cultivate a servant's eye. In Psalm 122, which we hear in the pre-sanctified liturgy during Great Lent, as the eyes of the servant look to the hands of their masters, as the eyes of the maidservant look to the hands of her mistress, so our eyes look to the Lord our God. We need to be alert for opportunities to serve. We should do what we can, not just what we want. Here are a few ideas of opportunities right here at St. Philip. Be polite, kind, selfless, not greedy. Look around. See if trash needs to be emptied. Supplies have run out. A young mother or older parishioner could use some help during or after church. Make 2 servings of a simple dish. Serve 1 at home and bring 1 to church to share at a potluck. Clean up, even if you didn't make the mess. Join a ministry, cleaning, coffee hour team, watching children during catechism class. Listen attentively to someone who needs to talk, then follow up with them over the next week by text or phone if you can. All these things cost nothing or very little, but doing them will help us with our almsgiving, starting with the small, the immediate, and the obvious. But we need to do something. I'm sure many of you have read C.S. Lewis's witty story, The Screwtape Letters. One of the messages in the book echoes what many of our church fathers have said. The demonic character of Screwtape and his apprentice nephew, Wormwood, have a patient who is coming to his senses and has repented. To this situation, Screwtape warns his nephew, "The great thing is to prevent the patient from doing anything. As long as he does not convert it into action, it does not matter how much he thinks about this new repentance. Let him do anything but act. No amount of piety in his imagination and affections will harm us if we can keep it out of his will. The more often he feels without acting, the less he will be able ever to act, and in the long run, the less he will be able to feel." These words from C.S. Lewis's character are humbling. We need to bend our wills. Let prayer open our hearts and eyes to the needs around us. What God gives to us, he also wishes to give through us. What we have been given to share. What we've learned, we are to teach. The talents we've been provided and the skills we've acquired are meant to equip us for service. Let's be the hands and feet of Christ here at St. Philip, in our homes, our jobs, our schools, and our communities. We can all bring an offering because we have all been given something to offer. Thank you, and may God grant us all generous hearts during these 40 days of stewardship.
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The holy martyr Tryphon was born in the 3rd century during the reign of the emperor Gordianus. A poor shepherd boy with no formal education, Tryphon was, nonetheless, touched by the grace of God. Even as a young boy, he was blessed with the gift of healing. The emperor had a beautiful daughter whom he loved dearly. When she fell ill, all of the royal physicians were unable to cure her. The desperate emperor had heard of the powers of Tryphon, and he had him summoned to Rome from his home in Phrygia. Tryphon came and kept vigil at the bedside of the emperor's daughter. In a few days, she was completely cured of her malady. The grateful Gordianus lavished Tryphon with gifts and treasures, but the young herdsman gave everything to the poor upon returning to his home. After the death of Gordianus, Decius was chosen to be emperor. Not having the same tolerance for Christianity as his predecessor, Decius ordered all Christians to renounce their Lord and Savior or suffer the consequences. Tryphon was one of those arrested and tortured in an attempt to shake their faith. Tryphon endured all suffering with these words, "O, when shall I become worthy to make an end for the name of Jesus Christ?" He was finally beheaded in 250 AD. Tryphon is viewed as the patron saint of those who labor in the fields. This 3rd century shepherd symbolizes the loving calmness one can receive from a proximity to the Lord. The Orthodox Weekly Bulletin on Ancient Faith Radio.

O Lord, grant me to greet the coming day in peace. Help me in all things to rely upon thy holy will. In every hour of the day, reveal thy will to me. Bless my dealings with all who surround me. Teach me to treat all that comes to me throughout the day with peace of soul and with firm conviction that thy will governs all. In all my deeds and words, guide my thoughts and feelings. In unforeseen events, let me not forget that all are sent by thee. Teach me to act firmly and wisely, without embarrassing or embittering others. Give me strength to bear the fatigue of the coming day with all that it shall bring. Direct my will and teach me to pray, to believe, to hope, to be patient, to forgive, and to love. Amen.

0: 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I've been hosting this program and answering questions about all things Orthodox for almost 10 years now. That's over 250 episodes of responses to the issues that plague and perplex you about the Church and Holy Scripture. 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
1: The Holy Grand Duchess Elizabeth was born in 1864. She was the daughter of Louis IV, the Grand Duke of Hesse-Darmstadt, and of Princess Alice, the daughter of Queen Victoria and sister of Empress Alexandra. As a young girl, she visited Great Britain on several occasions to see her grandmother, with whom she carried on an affectionate correspondence in English, which she spoke fluently. Sometime after her marriage to Grand Duke Sergius Alexandrovich, she converted from Protestantism to Orthodoxy, out of conviction, not expedience, as she explained to her German family, who were distressed at her decision. From the early days of her married life, she gave alms with generosity and began to devote herself to works of charity. During the Russo-Japanese War, she organized convoys of ambulances and hospitals for the wounded. On February 18, 1905, her husband, then governor of Moscow, was assassinated by a terrorist. The Grand Duchess accepted her widowhood with resignation, and after 2 days she visited the assassin in prison in order to exhort him to repentance. She addressed a plea for clemency to the Tsar and prayed for the man for the rest of her life. Having decided to devote herself entirely to God, Saint Elizabeth sold her art collection and founded the Martha and Mary Monastery to undertake charitable works in Moscow. She was arrested by the Bolsheviks at Easter 1918, together with Catherine and Barbara, two nuns of the monastery. Catherine was freed soon after, but Barbara succeeded in remaining with Saint Elizabeth and shared her martyrdom. On the night of July 18, 1918, the day after the assassination of the imperial family, Saint Elizabeth and other members of the Romanov family, who could not make contact with the Tsar, were thrown down a mineshaft. Their fall was broken by a wooden beam, and the voice of Saint Elizabeth could be heard leading the singing of the cherubic hymn. The assassins then threw a grenade into the shaft, but after the explosion, they heard the chanting of, "O Lord, save thy people." They therefore covered the shaft entrance with brushwood and branches, which they set on fire, while voices praying and singing could still be heard through the smoke. The bodies were recovered in the following October during the counteroffensive of the White Army. The body of Saint Elizabeth was found on a ledge about 50 feet below the surface. It was unbroken and uncorrupted, revealing that she had not been reached by the grenades and had stayed alive for a long time. The precious relics of Saint Elizabeth and of Saint Barbara were sent to Jerusalem, where they were enshrined in the church of the monastery of St. Mary Magdalene, which had been built by the Emperor Alexander III. From the Synaxarion, the Lives of the Saints of the Orthodox Church on Ancient Faith Radio.

0: Prayers by the Lake, written by St. Nikolai Velimirovich, read by Joseph Letender, published by the Serbian Orthodox Archdiocese of the United States and Canada.
1: Prayer 24. You pour your holy oil into the stars, O Holy Spirit, and out of senseless conflagrations, you make vigil lamps before the glory of heaven. Pour yourself into my soul also, and out of a passionate conflagration, make a vigil lamp before the heavens. You stroll through the fields of flowers without being heard, and you sprinkle the flowers with your grace, so that the blood of the earth may not look through, but the beauty of God. Sprinkle the field of my soul with your grace also, so that it may not be said that the field of my soul sprouted from the blood of the earth, but that it is adorned with the beauty of God. You mingle with every heap of ashes and pour in life. Pour life into the ashes of my body also, so that I may live and glorify your works. You tame the fire and wind, and out of demons of fury, you make servants of the Most High. Tame my pride and make me a servant of the Most High. You are kind to the animals in the woods. Show kindness to me also, who am animalized by ignorance. You fertilize every seed of life. You hover in every womb. You sit in the egg of a bird's nest and masterfully form a new miracle of life. Fertilize, I beseech you, the invisible seed of goodness within me also, and keep watch over it until it reaches maturity. O awesome and almighty Spirit, by your presence you turn a den of thieves into a haven of heaven, and a terrifying universe into a temple of God. Descend into me also, I beseech you, and turn a handful of ashes into what you know how to do and can. From Prayers by the Lake by St. Nikolai Velimirovich.

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1: Ancient Near Eastern texts such as the Baal cycle portray the pagan god Baal as a rebel, the hero of a revolution, worshipped and glorified for his long string of victories. In The Baal Book, A Biography of the Devil, Father Stephen DeYoung shows that the Hebrew scriptures consciously turn the Baal story on its head, depicting him as a failed and defeated rebel who nonetheless tries to steal the glory that belongs to Almighty God. From these scriptures, the figure of the devil emerged within Jewish and Christian tradition. Father Stephen works through the Old and New Testament passages that refer to various Baal stories, and he surveys Baal worship through followers' beliefs, religious practices, and liturgical life to show that the figures of Baal and the devil, the prince of demons, are one and the same. 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
1: In the name of the Father, and of the Son, and of the Holy Spirit, amen. Illumine our hearts, O Master who loves mankind, with the pure light of thy divine knowledge, and open the eyes of our minds to understand thy gospel teachings. Implant in us also the fear of thy blessed commandments, that trampling down all carnal desires, we may enter upon a spiritual manner of living, both thinking and doing such things that are well-pleasing to thee. For thou art the illumination of our souls and bodies, O Christ our God, and to thee we ascribe glory, together with thy Father, who is from everlasting, and thine all-holy and good and life-giving Spirit, now and ever, and unto the ages of ages. Amen. Well, hello, dear brothers and sisters. So nice that you could join us once again here on Search the Scriptures Live. I'm Dr. Jeannie Constantinou, and we're continuing our crash course on the Gospels. We're trying to teach you what you need to know about the basics of the Gospels, so that you can understand them better and even be able to find certain stories maybe that you might be looking for. If you wish to join us live tonight with a question, you can call us at 855-237-2346 or 855-AF-RADIO. You can also submit a question at ask@ancientfaith.com. Those get forwarded to me. Or you can enter our chat room and ask a question there. Now, I did get a question this past week from Stefan in Ottawa. That's the capital of Canada for all of you Americans who are geographically challenged. I think a lot of Americans don't even know the capital of Canada. They probably think it's Toronto, but it's Ottawa. And Stefan writes and says, I listen to the podcast as I do not have internet at home. A couple of weeks ago, you were commenting that English uses the word gospel. Did you know that in German we say Evangelium? That's true. I forgot that. That is absolutely true. I used to go to a German language church in Toronto. This expression is closer to the Greek. That's true. And so does French, and so does Spanish. It's so funny that the word gospel in so many languages is very close to the Greek, evangelion. So he continues and says this, also, I was thinking about what you said about memory and memorizing the scriptures. I was thinking this might be the reason why we have a lectionary that is set and extends for a year. Sometimes Roman Catholics and other Westerners will flaunt their new lectionary, which consists of three lessons for every Sunday and feast days over the period of 3 years. Our lectionary of 1 year with two lessons for every Sunday, that would be the Epistle and the Gospel, and feast days, could be memorized, whereas theirs would be too large. Since they only recently adopted this 3-year lectionary, memorization was not their motive. Have you heard of Orthodox Christians memorizing the entire lectionary? Possibly we could memorize at least where or when certain gospel stories occur. Well, Stefan, thanks for the question. It's a great question, and I'm always very interested in the lectionary. So let's talk a little bit about this. First of all, what is the lectionary? That's the set of readings which the church has provided for every Sunday of the year, also for feast days and the weekdays. And you can hear the lectionary here on Ancient Faith Radio very easily every day by listening to The Path. That is specifically for you to hear the readings of the day. There's an epistle reading and a gospel reading every day. Then in Lent, we switch to Genesis and Proverbs. But most of the year, it's an epistle and a gospel reading. And the path is nice also because it gives us a little patristic interpretation or explanation of those readings. So yes, we have a lectionary and it's only 1 year. Within the course of the year, we read the entire New Testament, except for Revelation, but not all of the Old Testament. We do hear the Old Testament readings at Vespers. This is where we hear the prophets and other Old Testament readings. And also during Lent, there's a lot of Old Testament. So the question about memory, is this the reason why? I don't know that that's the reason why, but it certainly helps, doesn't it? You're absolutely right that if we really decided to challenge ourselves this way, we could try to memorize the Sunday Gospels. They're usually not very long. And particularly if in the Orthodox Church, most of it depends upon what version your priest is reading out of. But I know that for the Greeks, they're usually using the Revised Standard Version. And also the epistle readings are the Revised Standard. So that could be something that you might wish to challenge yourself about. But you were asking, Stefan, about whether or not we should memorize which are the readings at different times of the year. This is something which we should know. Especially, you should know that the lectionary for the Orthodox begins on Pascha. It begins with the first Divine Liturgy on the night of Resurrection. It's a Resurrection Divine Liturgy. And that's John chapter 1:1. And then the Sundays which follow are Sundays taken, readings taken from the Gospel of John. Then we switch to the summer. During the summer, most of the readings are taken from the Gospel of Matthew. And then here in the fall, we end up switching. We just recently have readings from Luke. And then there are specific readings for certain feast days, or they're commemorating particular Sundays like Sunday of the Fathers of the First Ecumenical Council or the Fourth Ecumenical Council, things like this. But if you're paying attention, you will notice that the readings are always the same for certain types of, for example, feasts of the Theotokos or certain saints. If the saint was a bishop, it'll always be taken from the Gospel of John. So these are things which it is good for you to pay attention to, because with the specific choice of reading, the church is telling us how to understand the feast and also telling us which readings it considers to be the most important. Now, the other thing that I think you're right that I think this, first of all, before I talk about the 1 year lectionary, you asked whether or not have I heard of Orthodox Christians memorizing the entire lectionary? I knew a priest who did that. And I have to admit, it was kind of impressive. And he was actually in Quebec City when I knew him, since you mentioned in your letter that you had been to Quebec City recently. And, but he had been a son of a priest. There were many generations of priests, and he actually did memorize every gospel in Greek, and he would start to read it, and then he would close it and lay it across his shoulder and recite it. Now, that is kind of impressive, but I must say, you're not supposed to do that, because we're not supposed to be reciting, we're supposed to be reading. And there is something to be said for reading it and making sure that it's accurate. So it's okay for us to challenge ourselves to memorize the scriptures, but the priests and the readers in the church, the psalmists, are supposed to read, not memorize. The fact is, when we read something often enough, we do end up memorizing it. And I can tell you that I've been the chanter for so many baptisms that I really have that Romans 6 passage pretty much memorized. The same with chanting at weddings, the Ephesians reading for the wedding epistle. So you just, when you do it often enough, you just end up memorizing it like anything, right? Now, what about the usefulness of having a 1 year lectionary? And you mentioned that recently Roman Catholics have switched to a 3 year lectionary. That's true. They used to have the same lectionary pretty much that we did. They had a 1 year lectionary. And Our lectionary goes back to the 5th century. This is when they started to decide which readings we would hear during the course of the year. So we have a very, very old lectionary. And the Catholic Church was very similar. But during the Council of Vatican II in the 1960s, they decided that they wanted to encourage better Bible literacy among the faithful. So this is when they started incorporating Old Testament readings into the Mass. And also they switched to this three-year lectionary. And it's confusing. I'll often ask, you know, Catholic students, well, what cycle are you on right now? And even though they're exposed to many more readings, they don't know them as well. I think that the Orthodox know the few readings that we have very well, and they do serve an important purpose. For example, if you're in church and you're hearing the story of Zacchaeus, you know that you're about to enter Lent, or you should be thinking about Lent, or the publican and the Pharisee. Lent is approaching. So there are certain readings that we do identify with certain types of year, and I think it is useful for us as Orthodox Christians to pay attention to that. When you are in church, you should definitely be paying attention to the scripture readings. This is a very important thing. And we can derive a lot of benefit. Chrysostom said you can gain a lot just by carefully paying attention to the readings at church. And of course, that's very true. I agree. So thanks for the question, Stefan. All right. So let's pick up with where we were last time. We were talking about the Gospel of Matthew. We're going to continue and finish our discussion of the Gospel of Matthew, but I want to do a quick review of what we discussed last time. First of all, remember that every gospel is considered to be anonymous by Bible scholars, and that's because the author didn't identify himself in the writing. And that's because they wrote for a specific congregation, and everybody knew who wrote the gospel. They never imagined that years later people would be talking about these gospels, I'm sure. So what do we know? We know from tradition, of course, early church tradition from the first century, who wrote these gospels. It's not a mystery. So the first one is attributed to Matthew. If we wish to remember the characteristics of Matthew's gospel, the easiest thing to do is to remember his audience and his purpose. And this is true for at least the first three gospels. Very true. If you can remember who his audience is, that is, who is he writing for, and what is his purpose, you're going to remember the content of the gospel. So Matthew was a Jewish Christian. He was a believer in Jesus, but he was of Jewish heritage, and he was writing for Jewish Christians. We're not even considering the Hebrew version of Matthew, which we don't have any longer. The Greek version is Jewish enough, okay? Very, very Jewish presentation of who Jesus is. So his audience are Jewish Christians. Also somewhat helpful are the nicknames. He is the scribe of the kingdom of heaven, or sometimes he's called Meticulous Matthew. Now, what is Matthew's purpose? So we know his audience is Jewish Christians. What is his purpose? What do Jews want to know? Who's the Messiah, right? So he's trying to show that Jesus is the Messiah, but more than that, the Son of God. That's the purpose of all of the Gospels in a way. So he emphasizes Jesus as the Messiah foretold by the prophets. He also emphasizes Jesus as the new Moses. The teaching characteristic of Jesus is very strong. Moses taught the law. He taught people how they were supposed to live their lives. What did God want from them? Jesus now comes and he's bringing his law. It's the fulfillment of the law of Moses. So Jesus is the new Moses, the prophet whom Moses foretold would come, someone who would give them the new law. Or you could say Jeremiah foretold that there would be a new covenant, not like the one that their forefathers made on Mount Sinai, but a new covenant. And Jesus, of course, brings this new covenant. This comes out for Matthew. Okay, so because of this, we have a strong emphasis on the divinity of Christ and on his kingship, especially his messiahship. Why? Because his audience is Jewish Christians. Later, we're going to see that that is not emphasized by Mark, because Mark has a Gentile audience. So why would Mark want to emphasize Jesus as Messiah? Because if you say to a Greek or a Roman, Jesus is the Messiah, they would say, what's a Messiah? Okay, so we have to remember that they're presenting Jesus according to what their audience is interested in learning about, or what they think is important for their congregation. That's what I mean by audience, their local congregation, to know about Christ. So we have a Jewish Christian author and they have a Jewish Christian audience.

all of the apostles did, because all of the apostles traveled extensively and they went to the Jewish synagogues throughout the Roman Empire. And whenever they went to a synagogue, they told them that they were here to tell them about the Messiah, that the Messiah had come. This is what the Jews were waiting to hear about. So, of course, people were interested in knowing how you could be so sure that this particular person was the Messiah. And they opened the scriptures and the apostles. We see this very much in the book of Acts. We see Paul doing this again and again, but all of the apostles did this. They would open the scriptures and they would read from the scriptures and show how Jesus fulfilled the prophecies. And this is what makes him the Messiah. So fulfillment is a major theme in the Gospel of Matthew. The word fulfilled is used often. So, for example, it is Matthew's gospel in which he says, I have come not to abolish the law, but to fulfill it. Or Matthew's gospel has far more Old Testament quotations than any other gospel, without a doubt. Actually, twice as many, at least, as all the others, the other three, combined. Now, Matthew quotes the scriptures and he introduces them with something that is called, by scholars, a fulfillment formula. And that is a formulaic introduction. By formulaic, I mean it takes us, it always sounds very similar. This was done to fulfill what was spoken by the prophet. You see that? You all know that language. Whenever you hear that or something similar to it, sometimes there's a slight variation. And so it happened to fulfill what was spoken. So in some form, this little phrase appears repeatedly throughout Matthew's gospel. And scholars call that introduction to the actual prophecy, a fulfillment formula, because it's a standard or stock formulaic introduction. And then Matthew quotes the prophecy. So for Matthew, it's not enough just to quote the prophecy. He wants to be sure that you understand that Jesus was fulfilling that prophecy. So he says, and this was done to fulfill what was spoken by the prophet. Now, you all have heard this in church, not just in the gospel readings, but the most obvious place is in the at Christmas time. Most of you have been in or participated in or witnessed a Christmas pageant at church. Every church has them. And the children dress up and they act out the Christmas story and somebody's reading. And you have a whole scene. This is what we're going to be discussing in November. That's what we're leading up to in our study here. But whenever you hear those words, this was done to fulfill what was spoken by the prophet, O Bethlehem, land of Judah, or the virgin will conceive, or out of Egypt I have called my son, or he shall be called a Nazarene. You know, every time you hear that, that is Matthew's gospel, without a doubt. You never ever have to question that. That little section, that little snippet, is taken from Matthew's gospel. And within those first two chapters, which are the infancy narratives, he uses that formula at least five times. Okay, so this is called a fulfillment formula class. I hope you remember that. So that's called a fulfillment formula. So the theme of fulfillment is very important in Matthew's gospel. Another theme is the kingdom of heaven. Kingdom of heaven. Matthew uses that term, and he is unique in that sense. Mark and Luke have kingdom of God. So both in the emphasis on the Jewish scriptures and the fulfillment of scriptures and
emphasizing Jesus as the Messiah who fulfills the scriptures,

0: And in this term, kingdom of heaven, we can see that his audience consists of Jewish Christians, or maybe Jews, whom he's trying to convince that Jesus is the Messiah. We can't tell, but definitely there's a strong Jewish flavor, or maybe both Jewish Christians and Jews whom Matthew wishes to convince about Jesus being the Messiah. So how is this? Because the Jews don't like to refer to God directly, even today. So I had a Jewish friend who never wrote out the word God. She would always put G-D. Some Christians have copied this. That's not a Christian thing. That's a very Jewish thing. They wouldn't even write out the word God, and they rarely say the word God. I was at a lecture that was by a Holocaust survivor, and he was talking about, you know, his experiences. And someone in the audience said, well, how did you survive this? And he pointed up and he said, Hashem, the name. He didn't say God. And he didn't even say the name in English. He said it in Hebrew. But the fact that he did not say God shows how the Jews feel. And it's a beautiful thing. They show great reverence for God. But they don't refer to God directly. They will say the name. They will say, may heaven bless you, or the mighty one, or some other way for you to understand that they're referring to God without actually saying God. So we see this here in Matthew's gospel. He refers to the kingdom of heaven. So that's a characteristic of his gospel. So whenever you're in church, if you hear kingdom of heaven, right away, you know, that's Matthew's gospel I'm listening to. But it's more than just using the term. Matthew is interested in this theme because he explains how the kingdom of heaven is attained, how it is related to the preaching of Christ, to the preaching of John the forerunner, to the examples. And we see its importance in the way he structures his gospel, because midway in the gospel, halfway through the gospel, is chapter 13, and the entire chapter consists of parables about the kingdom of heaven. Quite a few of them, by the way. The sower who went out to sow some seed, and the interpretation, the parable of the wheat and the tares, the parable of the mustard seed, the parable of the leaven, the treasure in the field, the kingdom being like a pearl of great value, and the kingdom being like a dragnet. That's several parables, and that occupies the heart of his gospel. So the purpose of it, we can understand, of Matthew's gospel, is to lead us all to the kingdom of heaven. And so what does he do? He gathered together all of Jesus's sayings about the kingdom and put them together in this one section of his gospel. We call it chapter 13. He didn't number any chapters. There were no such things in antiquity. But you can see from that how Matthew has shaped his gospel. Now, I hope this doesn't bother you that I said that Matthew shaped his gospel because he gathered together all the sayings of a similar nature, similar theme, similar subject, and he created these long speeches, long teaching sections, because none of the evangelists is trying to give us a cold kind of historical account of what happened. Each of them is free as a writer to shape his gospel and present Jesus in the way that he believes is appropriate for his audience and his purpose. There's nothing wrong with that. That doesn't make it less inspired. That doesn't make it less less true. Okay, so we have to get away from this idea that if they didn't present it exactly as it happened, then somehow it's dishonest. Nobody thought like that in antiquity. There's only so much space they have, because originally all these things were on scrolls. Okay, there's only a scroll can only be so big, and so long before it starts to become very difficult to work with. So they had to limit what they presented from the life and teachings and the miracles of Christ. So they carefully chose what stories they wanted to include, what teachings they were going to include, and how they would say it. And again, there's nothing wrong with that. So don't get all worked up about that. If you're inclined to think, if you're thinking like that, you're thinking like a Westerner, okay? You have to put that mentality aside and adopt the way of thinking of the early church. Okay, they would not have expected that kind of a presentation, like it's a newspaper account or something like this. Now, let's take a little break here for a couple of minutes. So far, we've talked about the themes being Kingdom of Heaven and also Jesus as the fulfillment is a general theme. And when we come back, we'll talk about two more large themes, important themes. So join me after the break. And you can call us if you have any questions or comments. Comments are fun too, at 855-237-2346, 855-AF-RADIO. Join us after the break.
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3: Ah, cool. 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
2: Including a few that you've had a hand in?
3: That is true.
2: I'm talking, of course, about Tending the Garden of Our Hearts, which you record with Christina Wenger, and that features weekly meditations for families with stories about the saints, scripture readings, and lessons designed to open up conversation and to enrich the little church of the home. And then there's the podcast Raising Saints, in which you offer tools to equip adults to share the Orthodox Christian faith with children. Help me out, Elisa. What else does AFR provide with regard to the family?
3: Well, let's see. You mentioned Christina, and she's also the woman behind Let Us Attend, which is a podcast that paraphrases the Sunday gospel for younger and older children. And don't forget about Family Matters, in which the Center for Family Care, which is a ministry of the Greek Orthodox Archdiocese, nurtures and empowers families, helping them navigate the joys and challenges of life. And of course, Annalisa Boyd has her own podcast called The Ascetic Lives of Mothers that serves as an encouragement for mamas parenting children through all their different ages and stages. That's five podcasts right there, Bobby.
2: And now there's a sixth.
3: Really?
2: Yeah, I'm very happy to announce the debut of All These Things with Hannah Vasquez. Hannah is a wife and mother of four, with one on the way, who offers encouragement and inspiration, as well as practical tips to mothers as they navigate the responsibilities with all these things, homemaking, childcare, food preparation, etc., while trying to stay focused on seeking the kingdom.
3: Wow, that's a lot of family content, and it definitely deserves a promo. So when should we record it?
2: We just did.
3: Oh, I guess we did, didn't we? So are we done here?
2: Yep. Thank you, Elisa Bielatich.
3: So long, Bobby Maddox.
1: 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Have a question about the verses we are studying tonight? Give her a call at 855-237-2346. Here once again is Dr. Jeannie.
0: Okay, so we're continuing our study of the characteristics of St. Matthew's Gospel. We mentioned that a couple of his themes are fulfillment, how Jesus fulfills the prophecies and the law, because he's also the fulfillment of the law, the kingdom of heaven, which is a phrase unique to Matthew's gospel. And another theme is discipleship. What does it mean to be a disciple? How are disciples supposed to behave? The disciple is the one who both hears the word of God and does it. We see this emphasized quite a bit in this gospel. And then another theme is the law of Moses. Again, not surprisingly, because of his audience. His audience is Jewish Christians. So they were very interested in this question of how they're supposed to live with the law of Moses or how they're supposed to relate to it. What are they supposed to do? So in this gospel, we have the question, what is lawful? Is something lawful? And that was a way that a rabbi would be asked a question about the observance of the laws of ritual purity, dietary regulations, Sabbath rules, and things like this. Now, here again, with all of these themes, they're all found to some degree in the Gospels, especially the Synoptic Gospels, right? So it's not unique to Matthew. All of the evangelists agree that Jesus is the Messiah, that he's the Son of God, right? That he was clashing with the Pharisees over questions of the law, that he's the fulfillment of prophecy. All of them believe this, and this comes out to some extent in every single gospel. So the gospels are consistent between each other, and yet each evangelist emphasizes something in particular. So for Matthew, that emphasis is on discipleship, on the law of Moses, questions of Jewish observance, fulfillment of prophecy, and the kingdom of heaven. So we could name other things too, but we'll stick with those. Now, what are some of the characteristics of Matthew's gospel? Well, first of all, he has the longest gospel at 28 chapters. 28 chapters. And his gospel has the most complicated structure. I started to explain that to you last week, that Matthew's gospel is like five units held together on each side with bookends. That's how we refer to them. So the first two chapters are the infancy narratives. They give us an introduction, like an overture. We have an introduction to who Jesus is in the infancy stories of Matthew's gospel. And then at the other end, we have another bookend, a kind of a conclusion that looks back on the gospel and tells us again who Jesus is according to the trial, crucifixion, and resurrection. So that the passion and resurrection forms the ending bookend, the closing bookend. And in between, we have five major sections. And each section begins with a narrative. And by narrative, we simply mean it's the story. It's telling a story, who Jesus, where Jesus went, who he talked to, the people who interacted with him. So it's the story part of the Gospels is what we call narrative. And then Jesus stops and he talks. He delivers a sermon or extended teaching section. Then when that is finished, we have the narrative starting again, more story. And then he stops and he talks. So if you have a red letter Bible that has the words of Christ and you turn to Matthew's gospel, you can very easily see this, because it's not that like Jesus doesn't say anything at all in those other sections in the narrative sections, but in the sermons or teaching sections, it's almost all red. Okay. Because that's what he's doing in that section. So I will give you an example. Plus, the other thing that's kind of interesting about the Gospels is we see in each of them the purpose and emphasis of the evangelist by what they choose to show as Jesus's first public act. Okay, so in Matthew's Gospel, we have the infancy narratives, that's chapters 1 and 2. We have the genealogy and the birth of Jesus in chapter 1. In chapter 2, we have the Magi coming from the east. They encounter Herod. Herod wants to find out who the baby is. He can't find out. The Magi go home after giving their gifts to the Lord, and Herod kills little baby boys. Mary and Joseph go with Jesus to Egypt, and then they come out again and settle in Galilee. That's chapter 2. Chapters 3 and 4, now this is the beginning of the alternating between narrative and teaching. 3 is the witness of John, the preaching of John, the forerunner, and the baptism of Jesus. and four is his temptation and the call of the first disciples. After he has called the first disciples, we have the first big teaching section, and that is the Sermon on the Mount. That's the first public thing Jesus does in Matthew's gospel. And by the way, what are the first words Jesus utters in Matthew's gospel? When Jesus comes to be baptized by John, John says, "Why are you coming to me? I should be baptized by you." And Jesus says, "What? Let it be so for now, for we must fulfill all righteousness." There's that word fulfill. That's the first thing Jesus says, the first thing that comes out of his mouth in the Gospel of Matthew. That's not an accident, dear people. You see how carefully Matthew crafted his gospel. It's very, very intricate. And certain words come up again and again and again. Fulfill is one of those words. So we have the Sermon on the Mount. Why? Because Jesus is the new Moses. And it's not simply because he's talking from a mountain or a hill or something like this, but because he very deliberately contrasts his teachings with the Ten Commandments in Matthew's gospel. It's very, very strong. He says, "It was said to men of old, thou shalt not commit adultery, but I say to you, don't even look at a woman with lust," right? And there's a whole series of those. "It was said to men of old, an eye for an eye, a tooth for a tooth, but I say to you, do not resist one who does evil. If someone strikes you on the right cheek, offer him the other as well," right? Turn the other cheek. So we have a whole series. That section, that's in chapter 5 of the Sermon on the Mount. So this whole thing is a brand new way of living that he is presenting. It's part of the theme of discipleship, what it means to be a disciple. He doesn't keep phrasing it this way, but it's presented as a new way of living, a new law. And Jesus is definitely being presented as the new Moses by specifically contrasting his values with what the law of Moses allowed. You see? So this is very, very powerful. So that's the first public thing. So we have three chapters where Jesus does nothing but talk, and we call that the Sermon on the Mount. The Sermon on the Mount is more than just the Beatitudes. A lot of people think of just the Beatitudes. Blessed are the poor in spirit, you know, blessed are the meek, blessed are the pure in heart. Those are the very beginning of the Sermon on the Mount. But after that, we have all of those things which are very familiar to you. You are the salt of the earth. You're like a city on a hill. And then we have the antitheses. It was said before, thou shalt not murder, but I say to you, don't even be angry with your brother. Don't call him fool. Okay. After that section called the antitheses, we have another section which is very familiar to Christians in chapter 6, where Jesus gives his teachings about prayer, almsgiving, and fasting. We tend to hear that right before Lent. We hear that lesson about fasting. When you're fasting, you know, wash yourself. Don't let everybody know what you're doing. When you give alms, don't let your right hand know what your left hand is doing. In other words, do things in secret. Don't do things in order to be seen by people. Then we have the Lord's Prayer. And the one that we say in church is the one that we have from Matthew's gospel. And then you have a number of other teachings in chapter 7. So when he finishes his teaching, we have two chapters of narrative. So he finishes teaching and he says, so the story continues, the narrative continues. And in chapters 8 and 9, we have 10, literally 10 miracles in a row. We have the healing of a leper. We have the healing of the centurion's servant, the healing of Peter's mother-in-law, the stilling of the storm, the healing of two demoniacs, the paralytic. And so you can look at that. But this is narrative. He's very active in this section. Then he stops. And in chapter 10, we have a teaching section, and that's called the missionary discourse, where Jesus gives instructions to the disciples who are about to go out and preach about the kingdom of heaven And this is where he tells them, don't take two of everything. Don't take any money with you. That kind of thing. So that is called the missionary discourse after it lists the who are the 12, whom we chose as the 12. So this is Matthew's structure. It's the longest gospel and it has the most complicated structure because within each of those, there are also substructures, which I can't really explain, you know, over the air. Now, but what's interesting and kind of ironic about all of this is that Matthew has the shortest narratives. I just finished talking to you about the narratives, but he gives very little detail to the story. It's like the story doesn't really matter to him as much as what is telling us about Jesus. He wants you to know about the event, but he hardly gives you any details about the story. So in spite of the fact that the story is very abbreviated in the way that Matthew, I'm talking about things like healings, they're extremely abbreviated, he still has the longest gospel. Now, by contrast, we're going to see in a moment how Mark has the longest narratives, and yet Mark has the shortest gospel. How is this possible? Because Matthew has so much teaching material, and aren't we glad that he does? So we don't really miss all the details. We have Mark for that. So Matthew's gospel is very complicated, very intricately organized. And you could look for that. So look for the teaching sections. There are 5 to 7. And then we have in chapter 10, the missionary discourse. In chapter 13 is the parables of the kingdom. Chapter 18 is on discipleship also, but within the church. And then we have 3 long chapters at the end. That's the woes to the scribes and Pharisees. It's the eschatological discourse. That is the signs of the end time. And then we have some parables of the end, like the 10 virgins, and other things like that. So that's a long teaching section at the very end, which kind of balances the long teaching section, which is the Sermon on the Mount at the beginning. So it's very carefully balanced. All right. What else are some of the characteristics of Matthew's gospel? So we said it's the longest and most complicated structure. He has the shortest narratives. That is, he has the least amount of detail when he's telling a story. And yet he ends up with the longest gospel because he has all this teaching material. What else do we see? He repeats key words and themes throughout the gospel. Word follow, the word disciple, the word lawful, the word fulfill, the word authority, the word proskino, which means to bow down in worship. This is one of his often repeated words. So what will happen is when Matthew is telling a story, Mark might say something like, and the father came and knelt before Jesus and said, Master, help my son because he has a demon in him and it throws him into the fire and it throws him into the water. So Mark will say the man kneeled before Jesus. Matthew will use the verb proskino, which means to bow down and worship. It's the word that we use in church when we say, come, let us worship and bow down before God, our King, in the beginning of the Vesper service or during the small entrance of the Divine Liturgy when the priest comes out with the gospel, come, let us worship and fall down before Christ. It's one word in Greek, but in English, you have to say worship and fall down before because that's what it's conveying. It's conveying the idea of going down on your knees and going putting your head to the ground. That's what proskino means, okay? So all that can be summed up in one word in Greek, but we need several English words to convey that idea. Matthew is very deliberate. Every single time somebody approaches Jesus and goes down on their knees, he uses that word. Why? Because that's what we associate with divinity, okay? Because he's heightening, he's emphasizing the divinity of Jesus. Mark is less theological. Mark is just describing a scene, and he knelt before Jesus. And Matthew says, no, proskynisse, he fell down and basically in an attitude of worship of Jesus. So it's very theological, very deliberate on the part of Matthew. So So this is one of the things that we see, the way he uses language, the same kinds of words get repeated again and again. I'll give you another example of this. You can never tell this from a translation. In the chapter 2 of Matthew's gospel, he uses this word repeatedly. When the Magi come from the east and they're looking for the child, it says, where is he who has been born King of the Jews? We have come to honor him or pay him homage or something like that, how it is in English. It's the word proskyno. And Herod says, oh, I want to know who the baby is too, so that I can go and pay my respects. And again, it's the word proskyno. And then when the Magi come and offer their gifts to the Christ child, again, we see the word, it says they knelt before him or paid him homage or something like that. But none of those words in English conveys the Greek sense of kneeling down, touching your head to the ground, and in a gesture of worship. See how powerful that is? All right, so that's one of the words that we see Matthew repeatedly using in relation to Jesus. Number 4, style and characteristics of the Matthew Gospel. Matthew's Gospel, I mentioned how carefully crafted it is. We already talked about that. But I'll add one other thing. So why is the narrative so short for Matthew? Why doesn't he give us more details? He's not that exciting in terms of the narrative. Mark, he's exciting to read. The scene comes alive in Mark's gospel, not so much in Matthew. He's very, very brief. I'm going to give you some examples. Don't worry. I'm going to make sure that you understand exactly what I mean, because it isn't until you look at them side by side that you completely appreciate what I'm telling you here. Okay, so what is it about Matthew? It's the teaching is so important, and who Jesus is important. The things that Jesus does, that is the miracles, simply confirm who he is, confirm that he has the authority to do and say what he says. So they function, the miracles function in a way differently for Matthew. And so that's why he's less interested in the drama of the story, which Mark loves. What else do we see in Matthew's gospel as part of his style and characteristics? A strong Jewish flavor, a concern for Jewish issues such as ritual purity, dietary regulations, things like this. We see that in all the Gospels, right? In all of the Gospels, the Pharisees clash with Jesus over these questions of legal observance. But it's stronger in Matthew, it's more frequent in Matthew, and it's presented in a way that's different in Matthew's Gospel. I'm going to give you an example of that also. So Matthew uses more Jewish themes, more Old Testament allusions and direct quotations, twice as many actual quotations from the Jewish scriptures as the other Gospels combined, and those fulfillment formulas, as we mentioned. Now, it's also a very Jewish Gospel in the sense that it is in Matthew's Gospel alone that Jesus says, go only to the lost sheep of the house of Israel. That term, lost sheep of the house of Israel. When he sends the disciples out in chapter 10, that's called the missionary discourse, he instructs them, don't go to the Samaritans, go only to the lost sheep of the house of Israel. That phrase is found only in Matthew's gospel. And also, he understands his mission to be to the Jewish people first. I think that's understandable because they're the ones who are waiting for the Messiah, who are waiting to hear the news of the kingdom of heaven. So there's a strong Jewish emphasis of a kind of a mission to the Jews in Matthew's gospel. However, we do have some Gentile characters. And whenever there is a Gentile character who is brought forward, this person is always a positive example, an example of faith. One example is the centurion who has the sick servant at home. And Jesus, he says, oh, please, will you help, you know, heal my servant? And Jesus says, absolutely, I'll come to your house. No, no, no, I'm not worthy that you should enter my home, but just say the word, and I know he will be healed. So he's an example of faith. Jesus praises him for his faith. Who is another one? The Canaanite woman, the woman whose daughter is home and sick, and she asks Jesus to help her daughter, and he ignores her and ignores her, and the disciples say, please send her away. She's like following after us, and when she finally comes close to him and approaches him, and he says, it's not, I've come for the children of Israel, right? The lost sheep of the house of Israel. And it's not right to take the children's food and give it to the dogs. That little story is something that always disturbs people, right? Because Jesus seems kind of cruel there. So why does he do it? Because he wants to allow her to bring out her faith. She becomes an example. We're still talking about her today. Because of her answer, she insists, but even the dogs eat the crumbs that fall from the master's table, right? So that story, and Jesus says, woman, great is your faith, he says in reply to her. So she gets her request, right? Her daughter is healed immediately. So there are positive examples of Gentiles in the gospel, and then at the very end of the gospel, even though it was so Jewish in its orientation, how does it end in chapter 28? With what we call the Great Commission, where Jesus is on the mountaintop, his disciples are with him, and he says, all authority in heaven and on earth has been given to me, therefore go out and preach the gospel to all nations. So even though it starts out as very Jewish and very focused on the Jewish people, it opens up to everybody at the end. And there's sort of a hint of that by these faithful Gentiles, these believing Gentiles. And even before the centurion and the Canaanite woman, we have the Magi, who are routinely seen as a foreshadowing of the coming of the Gentiles to faith in Christ. Okay, so now there's one other little detail. I mean, there are more things we can talk about from Matthew's gospel. I only want to mention one other little detail, and it's a little bit odd, but in case you hear it, you will remember that this is only in Matthew's gospel. It is unique to Matthew. Now, I think I used this word before with you. It's the word redactional. I can't remember if I had, but I'm using it now. This is the term that Bible scholars use when something is found in only one gospel. We say it is redactional to John. Okay, the raising of Lazarus is redactional to John. That means it's found only in John's gospel. The Good Samaritan is redactional to Luke. It is unique to Luke's gospel. Sometimes it's a whole story. Sometimes it's a little detail. Sometimes it's a word or a phrase. But it's good for you to know that term. Then now I know that you know it, and I'll be using it. So if I say it's redactional to Matthew, what does that mean? It is found only in the Gospel of Matthew. So if I say it's redactional, you're going to remember that. It's unique. So here's something which is redactional to Matthew. Matthew tends to use two people or two of something when the other evangelists have one. And an example is healing of a blind man. Okay, so there's a man who comes to be healed by Jesus, and there's one man in Mark or Luke. In Matthew, there's two. Okay, so there's two blind men. And in, remember the story of the demoniac who lives among the tombs, and he was so powerful, they tried to chain him up. And after Jesus exorcises him, all the demons go into the pigs and they rush down the cliff. There's two demoniacs in Matthew's gospel. Okay. So this doubling is redactional to Matthew. So if you're ever in church listening to the gospel read, and there's two blind men, wait a minute, I thought there was one blind man, two blind men, two demoniacs. And also when Jesus enters Jerusalem riding on the colt, it's like he's, the way Matthew tells the story, it's like he's riding both on the donkey and the foal, on two animals at once. It's very odd, okay? But that's redactional. That's typical of Matthew. And nobody's 100% sure why he has two, but my guess is that they sort of serve as witnesses. This is a Jewish gospel, right? And everybody knows that there had to be at least two witnesses. So I think that this is the reason for the doubling. That's the only reason that I can think of, because he doesn't explain it, right? He's not here for us to ask him. So now that I've sort of laid out Matthew's gospel, when we come back after our break, I'm going to talk about Mark's gospel, because you're going to understand Matthew much better in contrast to Mark. And that means you're going to understand Mark much better in contrast to Matthew, because Matthew's is the longest gospel. It is the most Jewish, and Mark's gospel is the shortest, and it's not really very Jewish at all. So I'm going to talk about Mark's gospel after the break, and then I hope we'll have time to actually read from these two gospels side by side to give you a sense of how this, how the difference in style really shows up in the particular stories that they tell. Okay, so join me after the break.
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1: 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Have a question about the verses we are studying tonight? 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
0: Okay, so let's very quickly review Matthew. I don't think we can review often enough. So Matthew, what is his nickname? Meticulous Matthew, or the scribe of the kingdom of heaven, because he's an expert in the kingdom of heaven. He talks about the kingdom of heaven. Who is his audience? Jewish Christians. What is his purpose? To show that Jesus is the Messiah and, of course, the Son of God. And he emphasizes Jesus also as the new Moses. So if you can remember who he is and who his audience is, you can remember the rest, right? If his audience is Jewish Christians, what do they want to know? How Jesus is the Messiah and new Moses, because they're always dealing with the law of Moses. So this is very easy for you to remember. If you remember who he is and who his audience is, he is And then from that, you can remember everything else. You can remember the emphasis on the law, the emphasis on fulfillment. You will remember that Matthew's gospel has many more Old Testament quotations and prophetic fulfillments, that he uses the fulfillment formula. All of this you will remember if you just remember that his audience is Jewish Christians and that his purpose is to prove that Jesus is the Messiah. Okay? All right. That's Matthew. Now, let's take a look at Mark, who's quite the opposite of Matthew. Let me begin by saying that Mark's gospel is the favorite, I would say, of a lot of Bible scholars. They tend to emphasize Mark's gospel a lot because of the theory of Markan priority, the idea that Mark's is the oldest of the gospels that we have. This is sort of widely believed among Bible scholars. So there's this idea that Mark's gospel is kind of the most primitive. It's the least refined, and that is definitely true. Okay, that I don't know that that necessarily means that it's the oldest of the ones we have. We know he didn't write first. That we know for certain. But Mark's gospel has a very unique characteristics to it. But I don't think that it's necessarily the most accurate. So there's this kind of presumption among Bible scholars that because it's the first, it's the most accurate. I don't think that that's the case. But you should know that you'll often see them discussing Mark. If there's a story that they're investigating, they'll choose to use Mark's version rather than somebody else's version. So let's talk about this second gospel, traditionally attributed to John, to Mark, or sometimes known as John Mark. We sort of talked about, when we talked about the authorship of the Gospels, that there's some discussion about how many Marks there were. There, Barnabas also had a cousin named Mark, and so there were, some people say three Marks, others say there was just one Mark. But regardless, this is Mark for the evangelist, okay? We're going to give him a name that you will remember, the storyteller, Mark the storyteller. This is a moniker, a nickname, which was given to Mark by Bible scholars, not by Jesus, not by the church or anything. Mark is the storyteller. And this is a very useful nickname for us to remember in relation to the gospel of Mark. I will explain in a little bit. So who is his audience? We sort of talked about where he wrote. There's a tradition that he wrote in Rome, but we can't be certain. But one thing is certain, this audience is definitely not Jewish. He has a Gentile audience. How do we know that? Because he explains Jewish customs. Matthew, on the other hand, has a Jewish Christian audience. So he does not explain Jewish customs. And he's totally into the discussion about the law of Moses. Rabbi, is it lawful to, blah, blah, blah, blah. Totally quoting the scriptures. What else does Matthew have? Matthew does not translate some common Hebrew or Aramaic words. Like when Jesus says, don't call your brother fool, the word is raka, which is Aramaic. He doesn't even bother to translate that. So he doesn't translate things like in John's gospel, the disciples in chapter 1 call Jesus rabbi, and John says, that means teacher. Well, that means John had readers or people in the community who did not know the word rabbi. So Matthew shows us that he has a Jewish audience because he does not explain Jewish interests, Jewish customs, and a lot of Aramaic words. Another one is korban. Okay. Mark, on the other hand, has to explain things because his audience has no idea about these things. So Mark explains who the Pharisees were, what they believed about ritual washings, and other things like this. So Mark's audience is Gentiles. Now, Mark wants these people to believe in Jesus, right? So what is he going to emphasize about Jesus Christ? That he is the Christ? That he's the Messiah? Not really, because that means nothing to the Gentiles. It's the Jews who are waiting for the Messiah to come. The Greeks, the Romans, they never heard of Messiah, and they really aren't that interested. So Mark, because of his audience, is emphasizing Jesus as Son of God. That's what Mark is emphasizing. Now, does Mark believe that Jesus is the Messiah? Yes. Does he say that in the gospel? Yes. So he's not denying that he's Jesus, he just doesn't emphasize it. So remember that with each of the gospels, we're always speaking about things according to what each evangelist is emphasizing. So now let's pretend that you are St. Mark and you're going to write this gospel and you want people to read it or hear it read, because people didn't usually buy the book. They knew somebody who had a book and they would go someplace to hear it being read out loud. So you're hoping that people will hear this book being read and conclude that Jesus really is the Son of God. So how are you going to prove that? Because you're trying to persuade them too, you know. You're not just, these are not dry historians just writing down facts. They're trying to convey something to you. They want you to believe in Christ. You're Mark. How are you going to prove to a bunch of Greeks or Romans that Jesus is the Son of God? By emphasizing the miracles. That's why Mark is the storyteller, because he has the greatest amount of narrative detail. He's very dramatic in the way he tells the same story. Luke has a story, Matthew has a story, Mark has a story. Mark always tells it, almost always, with much more narrative detail. He really gets into it. He would have made a very good movie maker, because you know how the movie makers show things from different angles and they're into the dialogue and they set the scene. That's Mark. Matthew does not do that. So he emphasizes Jesus as Son of God. So how do you prove that somebody is Son of God? By talking about his miracles. Because you're not going to prove that someone is the Son of God because he gives a nice sermon. That's important for Matthew, right? Matthew wants to show Jesus as new Moses. So Jesus has these long sermons in Matthew's gospel. Well, Mark's audience is not going to be convinced that somebody is the Son of God because he gives a nice long sermon that with very profound things. These are people who are used to philosophy. So they're not going to be impressed by that. He wants to show that Jesus is the Son of God by showing his great powers. So that's why Mark emphasizes the miracles of Jesus, acts of power, okay? So what is, who is Jesus for Mark? Son of God. So what are some of the themes of Mark's gospel? Jesus as the Son of God. So what does he do? What would the Son of God do if he came to earth? He's representing God. What is he going to do? He's going to kick out the evil spirits. He's going to disrupt Satan. He's going to bind the strong man. This is a story that we see where Jesus says, when they accuse the Lord of casting out demons by the power of Satan, he says, that doesn't even make sense. And Jesus says, that's ridiculous. That doesn't even make sense. A house divided against itself cannot stand. Unless first you have to bind the strong man, then you can plunder his house. The binding of the strong man is a reference to the devil. Jesus comes to tie up the devil, okay? And then he's going to plunder him. He's going to remove his power or limit his power. So along those lines, Mark has more exorcisms than any other gospel. It's very important in Mark's gospel. Are there exorcisms in Matthew and Luke? Yes. There happen to be none in John, but they're in Matthew and Luke. But Mark has more of them. And Jesus's first public act in Mark's gospel, and it's early on, it's in chapter 1, is an exorcism. So that tells you about the importance of Jesus as Son of God and how Mark is trying to prove that or convey that to his audience. Okay? So Jesus as Son of God is very important, and Mark does it by acts of power, exorcisms, a lot of them. Jesus's authority over evil, over disease, over nature, walking on water, stilling the storm, things like this. These things, and also his authority. Definitely he claims authority over the Sabbath and Jewish laws and rituals. That's in Mark's gospel too. Not in the same way or to the extent that Matthew has it, but it's definitely in Mark's gospel. He's not presenting Jesus like he's a Roman philosopher or anything like that. Jesus is still a Jewish rabbi in Mark's gospel, but the emphasis is on his sheer power. Okay? Now, another theme for which Mark is very famous has been called the Messianic Secret. The Messianic Secret. Now, this has been called a literary device. That is, and you've all heard this, now you know what to call it. In the story, Jesus heals somebody and he says, now, don't tell anybody, okay? Don't tell anyone what happened. Or he casts out a demon and he says, or the demon, he's exorcising the demon out of a person. And the demon says, you are the Son of God. The demon is revealing who Jesus is, right? And Jesus says, shh, be quiet, come out of him. He's telling the demon to come out of the man. So this has been called the Messianic Secret. This tendency in Mark's gospel where there's a lot of Jesus telling people not to say who he is. And also with the disciples, when he says, who do people say that I am? And Peter says, you are the Messiah, the Son of the living God. And he says, that's true, but don't tell anybody. Now, as I said, this has been challenged as historically not really true, but more of a literary device. A lot of Bible scholars just assume that this never really happened. It's just one of Mark's literary characteristics. I don't think that's true. I think Jesus really did want to keep the talk about him being the Messiah or the Son of God down. I definitely think that he did. I think that it actually happened. And why is this? Because we can see that it was dangerous for people to call you the Messiah. And certainly, of course, Son of God was something that was not accepted by the Jews. Think about what happened to him. The first time that Jesus is publicly acknowledged as Messiah, that is when he accepts the acclamation of the crowd, when is that? Why is Palm Sunday an important day in the Orthodox Church? Why is it a joyous day in our calendar? Because it's the only time during his earthly life that the Lord was acknowledged for who he truly is. He's the Messiah, the Son of David, the King of Israel. That is the only time that he publicly acknowledged that. The crowd was shouting this as they welcomed him into the city. He came in riding on the donkey and all this. He allows the crowd to recognize him for who he is. That's Sunday, right? By Friday evening, he's dead and buried. That's how dangerous it was, right? So, and on his at his trial, He's condemned to death for claiming to be the Son of God. So you can't tell me that this Jesus trying to keep the talk down about him being the Messiah and Son of God is something that was invented by Mark. I don't think that's true at all. Mark may heighten it, okay, but that doesn't mean that Jesus didn't historically try to sort of temper the talk about who he truly was. I think that that's perfectly reasonable historically. that he would want people not to have the wrong ideas. So there's a couple of other reasons, not only because it was dangerous, but people had certain ideas about the Messiah, that he was going to bring an earthly kingdom. That's one of the reasons why he gets arrested. That's what the Jewish leaders are afraid of. He's going to try to overthrow the Romans. He's going to start a revolt. Even his own disciples think that that's what he's going to do. When he goes to Jerusalem, hey, Lord, you know, we want to ask you a favor. Well, what is it? May we sit one on your right hand and one on your left when you come into your kingdom? They ask this question as they're approaching Jerusalem. So they don't even have an idea of what he's really about. So this talk about Messiah is something that I think is true. That Mark emphasizes what we call the mess,

part of this theme of the messianic secret? Well, now remember, that term is not used in the Gospel of Mark. That's a term which Bible scholars have given to this kind of technique or tendency or characteristic of Mark's gospel. The word secret, but I think it's appropriate, the word secret in Greek is mysterion, mystery. And I think that they're onto something, because that was also something which Mark was trying to convey to us, how Jesus really was the Messiah and the Son of God, and yet people did not recognize him for who he truly was. He was the Son of God, and yet he came as a servant. So Mark's presentation of Jesus is very close to Isaiah 53, this idea of the suffering servant. He is the Messiah, but he hasn't come to conquer the Romans. He hasn't come to establish an earthly kingdom. He has come as the suffering servant foretold by Isaiah. So this is very much, it's a mystery. It's a mystery for us. And we know about the resurrection, don't we? The whole purpose, the economia, the coming of Christ, the plan of salvation is a great mystery of God. So I think that that's very poignantly, very accurately conveyed in Mark's gospel. So people don't understand who he is. So one of the things that we see in Mark's gospel is this sense of Jesus kind of being alone. Nobody understands who he is. Nobody gets him. His family doesn't understand him. They think there's something wrong, because when he begins to teach, he's creating all kinds of controversy by eating with tax collectors and sinners and touching lepers and things like this. There's a couple of places where the family comes outside to take him home, and they say he's out of his mind. Remember the scene with the brothers? They're worried about him. And this is very strong in Mark's gospel, this sense that we better take him home and keep an eye on for him, because there's something wrong. So his family doesn't understand him. The disciples don't understand him. And Mark's gospel really emphasizes the fact that the disciples were kind of slow. And sometimes in Mark's gospel, Jesus gets a little frustrated with them. And this is not something we're used to reading. And sometimes that makes us a little uncomfortable, because Jesus gets annoyed and frustrated with them. But I think historically that was true. Look at, they were with Jesus for 3 years, and James and John come and ask for seats of importance next to him in his kingdom. They haven't understood at all what he's about. And even after the resurrection, they don't understand. How do we know that? Because look at Acts chapter 1, when Jesus is with the disciples after the resurrection, but before the ascension. It's one of those resurrection appearances. They say, "Lord, are you now going to restore the kingdom to Israel?" Really? They still don't understand, and they wouldn't fully understand until Pentecost. So he had his hands full with these disciples, that's for sure. Okay, so we have 5 minutes left. I'm going to tell you a couple more of the style and characteristics of Mark's gospel. He has the shortest gospel, 16 chapters and only 8 verses in the 16th chapter. He has a very rich and vivid narrative. He emphasizes the details of the story. It really makes the story come alive, and even talks about Jesus's emotions, which we don't have in the other gospels, except for the place where Jesus weeps at Lazarus's tomb. In the Gospel of John, Jesus is pretty devoid of emotion in Matthew and Luke. We have a very fast-paced gospel.
it is like a runaway train. It starts very abruptly with the preaching of John the Forerunner. Jesus comes to be baptized. He's tempted. He calls his first disciples, and there's the first exorcism, all in the first chapter. And Jesus is full of action. He's going from here to there. He's healing people. He's casting out demons.

clashing with the Pharisees and the scribes. Mark's favorite word is the word immediately. He uses it often. And in some translations, that word is removed. They shouldn't remove it because it gives us a sense of Mark's style. He uses the word evthes immediately, often, sometimes three times in one paragraph. In one story, three or four times. And this gives us a sense of urgency. It's like Jesus knows there's not enough time. He's come to bind the strong man, to cast out demons, to bring the kingdom of God as the Son of God. He has these long, as I said, lengthy and descriptive narratives that are so powerful. But Mark has very little teaching material. It's almost entirely narrative. And whenever Jesus does teach, it's in the form of parables. So these are parables which you would recognize. So he emphasizes the power of Christ by highlighting the miracles. Christ is primarily a healer and an exorcist, not so much of a teacher. Look, if Mark were a movie maker, this would be an action movie. Jesus would be like an action hero who doesn't talk a lot. There's just a lot of action. And Jesus is destroying the power of the devil because he is the Son of God who has come to bring the kingdom of God and establish it and cast out the devil and remove his power. So there's a lot of emphasis also in Mark's gospel on the passion of Christ. Some people have jokingly said that Mark's gospel is a passion narrative with a long introduction. And that's because 40% of Mark's gospel is the last week of Jesus's life. That's a pretty high percentage. So we don't have a lot that leads up to that, but we do have a very strong sense of the conflict, the growing conflict between the Jewish leaders and Jesus in Mark's gospel. So for a very short gospel, 16 chapters, and as I said, that 16th one is only 8 verses, there are more healings and exorcisms in proportion to the gospel than in any other gospel. Why is that? Because he's emphasizing the power of Jesus as the Son of God, who's come to displace the power of the devil and the effects of sin, which includes disease, right? So we have no infancy narrative in the Gospel of Mark. John, the forerunner, appears very suddenly on the scene, and then his gospel ends with the empty tomb. Now, did it really end with the empty tomb? Probably not. But you might see in your Bible, especially like the Orthodox Study Bible has what they call the longer ending. There's an additional ending that was written for Mark's gospel where you might be familiar with this, where it talks about how Jesus appeared to the women and how he gives them instructions and says they will handle snakes, all the snake handlers, you know, they get that. There's some little sects, little Christian churches in the South in America, or particularly in the Appalachian Mountains, where people believe that part of their worship service is handling poisonous snakes, and they get that from this part of with this other ending of Mark's gospel. But actually, we don't have the original ending of Mark's gospel. It ends where we read it in church at the resurrection service, at the Anastasi. So right after the priest comes out with the holy light at the service of resurrection, and if your congregation does this, we go outside to hear the gospel being read. That's the Gospel of Mark, chapters 16, verses 1 to 8. And it ends with the women running away, it says, because they were afraid. Okay, it's a very odd ending. Now, we know that the original ending of the gospel was lost because Mark's gospel, as we have it now, the oldest manuscripts have no appearances by Jesus. We don't have the women seeing him. We don't have him appearing before the disciples. And that other little story, other stories, the longer ending of Mark was added because the original ending was lost. Now, today, it's kind of popular for some Bible scholars to say that it ends with the empty tomb, kind of mysteriously, just as the gospel began mysteriously, it ends mysteriously with the empty tomb.
but I think that that's incorrect. I was kind of toying with that idea once upon a time, but I think it's incorrect, and here's why. Because the oldest manuscripts of Mark's gospel end there. That means that the original ending was lost early on. How would it have been lost? Well, they lost the last page. If you've ever had a really old book or an old magazine, it's easy to lose the page. They weren't bound the way they are today. So the original ending of Mark's gospel was lost. How do we know that he just didn't end with the women running away from the empty tomb? Because in Greek, the sentence ends with the word for, F-O-R. In Greek, it's the word gar. Okay? Sometimes it could be translated as because. So for example, now they try to make the sentence work in English. In English, they will say, and the angel says, you're looking for Jesus of Nazareth. He's not here. He's risen. But go and tell his disciples and Peter that he is risen, and he goes before you to Galilee. And the women ran away and said nothing to anyone, for they were afraid. Period. That makes perfect sense in English, but that's not how the sentence reads in Greek. In Greek, it reads like this. And the women ran away fearing for. Well, for what? For what reason? You see, the word fearing doesn't say because they were afraid. It was they ran away fearing because. Because what? Well, turn the page. It's not here. So the original end, there's no way that he ended with the word for. Okay, you see what I'm trying to say? So the original ending of Mark's gospel was lost. And after, because the church or scribes, people, copyists, recognizing that something is missing here, that namely, something very important, the resurrection appearances, early on, a couple of other manuscripts added. They created an ending for Mark that you will have in some gospels and some copies of the Bible. Now, the time has come. We've reached the end of our program. We talked about Mark's gospel, but we weren't able to compare Matthew and Mark. And believe me, that is very interesting. So now you know about these two gospels. Join me next week, because next week, I'm telling you, I'm going to be reading from these gospels, the same story side by side, and you're going to see how they tell the same story very differently depending upon their audience and purpose. So what you've just learned theoretically for the last 2 weeks, we're going to apply in our study of Matthew and Mark some selected passages, and I promise you it's going to be very interesting, and I'll be reading that to you. Okay, so I hope you will join us next week. Today is the very last day of September, September 30th, 2019. I hope you'll join us. And tomorrow is a brand new month, Galomina. It's October 1st tomorrow. And I hope you'll join us next week on the 7th of October for Search the Scriptures Live. And now let us close with our prayer. Lord, now let your servants depart in peace according to your word. For our eyes have seen your salvation, which you have prepared before the face of all peoples, a light to enlighten the Gentiles, and the glory of your people, Israel. Amen. Good night.

The Book of Lamentations was written after the Babylonians had invaded the land, slaughtered the populace, and brought about national extinction. What remained for Jerusalem and Judah? The five poems of the book represent the authentic voice of Israel in exile, a mourner wailing over the judgment of God, desperately seeking an audience with him but finding him hidden and inaccessible. In Prayers in the Dark, Father Lawrence Farley paraphrases the Book of Lamentations and interprets each passage, following it with a meditation on human suffering, not to explain it, but to point a way forward into hope. In the words of the sacred text, we find assurance that we are not unique in our suffering and that the way home to the kingdom brings pain as well as joy. Find Prayers in the Dark today at store.ancientfaith.com. That's store.ancientfaith.com.

0: 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St. Amelia Ministries is an outreach of the Department of Homeschooling of the Antiochian Orthodox Christian Archdiocese of North America. 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
1: Hello, and welcome to another episode of the St. Amelia Homeschool Podcast. My name is Melissa Elizabeth Nasko, and today I have a very special guest, my favorite guest I've ever had. It's my oldest daughter, Maria Ross. Maria is a school teacher at a small private Catholic high school, and she is a recent graduate of Michigan State University, and she is my lovely, lovely first daughter who graduated my homeschool. And today we're going to be talking about math avoidance, and helping math resistant kids. Maria has personal experience because she was a math resistant child. Maria was also a dyslexic child, and now she's a successful teacher, and she's got a lot of great advice, tips and tricks, and process recommendations to help us be better homeschool teachers. Maria, I'm so glad that you're here.
2: I am happy to be here.
1: So like I mentioned in my intro, today we're talking to Maria Ross. Maria is my daughter. She's my oldest daughter, and she is absolutely a delight. We're so proud of her. And this is going to be a really interesting interview because Maria is my own child who is a homeschool graduate, who went on to study math and math education. And she got a minor in biology at Michigan State. She graduated a year ago.
2: Yes, already a year, which is crazy.
1: Already a year ago, which is, I can't even believe it. And then she just finished her credential program to get her secondary teaching license for the state of Michigan. And you're teaching already. You actually got to teach instead of doing regular student teaching, got a regular job.
2: Yes, I was able to just teach like a regular job without the student teaching, just taking classes at the same time, using just like a Michigan program, which was really, really nice because I got to be paid for my teaching and I got that extra experience that I wouldn't normally get from regular student teaching.
1: And so you were teaching at a Catholic school?
2: Yes, I was just teaching at a small private Catholic school, which was a really great experience just because it was such a small environment. And again, they had very Christian values. And there were actually quite a few Orthodox students there.
1: Oh, I didn't know that.
2: Yeah. Well, the Catholic school, it's not far from the Greek Orthodox parish. So a lot of the kids at that parish actually go to the Catholic school.
1: You know, the same thing happened when I was in high school. So I'm a Catholic convert to Orthodoxy, and I went to a private Catholic high school in Denver, and we had kids from the Greek Orthodox school at our school too. And actually, I didn't plan on talking about this, but I do have a funny story that happened to Maria that I think I'd like to share. I'm not even sure how it happened, but there was a little bit of a scandal when people found out that your father was a priest and that you have 10 siblings.
2: Yeah.
1: I would love for you to tell people about that.
2: Yeah. So it was a math class, and I think we were talking about like probability or something and genetics. And I brought up the fact that my mom has, you know, brown eyes and my dad has blue eyes, but all of us have brown eyes because, you know, brown eyes tend to be more dominant. And then one of them said, wait a minute, your dad is a priest, right? And I said, yeah, he's an Orthodox priest. And they said, and how many siblings do you have? And I said, I have 10 siblings. And they were horrified. They were like, oh my gosh, I was horrified that that happened once, but you're telling me this happened 10 times? And I said, 11 times, but yes. And they were just like, and he's still a priest? And I was like, yes, obviously. And it took me a minute to realize, oh, Catholic priests, they can't be married or anything like that.
1: I can't imagine like the gossip that day between classes that like, oh my gosh, Mrs. Ross, that we should mention that too. So last summer, I mentioned my summer plans included Maria's wedding in August. Yeah. And now we're coming up on a year.
2: Yeah, I think it's like 11 months, which is crazy to think about because it feels like it just happened. Like we just got married.
1: That was the best wedding.
2: I mean, in my opinion, yes, definitely the best wedding.
1: It was really good. All of her siblings had a really great time. Her older brother got married during COVID and it was very, very small. I think there were 30 people there.
2: Something like that. Yeah.
1: It was outside in Omaha, also in August, in ridiculously hot weather, and everyone was completely miserable.
2: Yeah.
1: So this was a completely different experience, but it was good. And we adore her husband, Alex. Her youngest sisters are absolutely in love with him. So it's been a really good year.
2: It has been, yeah. A lot has happened.
1: So much. But also, we're here to talk about math. And so one of the things that Maria and I were talking about is that Maria now actually has a major in math.
2: Yes.
1: And math education. And she absolutely despised math as a child. So she's a homeschool student, homeschooled all the way through high school. And she didn't actually take any online math classes or anything like that. We used Khan. We used a lot of Khan, but she was not enrolled in an online program to teach math. And I thought it would be really interesting to talk about the things that I did when she was young to kind of encourage her in math. And we can talk about what worked and what didn't work from her perspective and what she now does with kids who just are very math resistant. I hope that would be really helpful. I know that what I did wasn't perfect. So I think this is a great opportunity for people to see, you know, maybe what to do, but also what not to do, which I think is an even better lesson. I don't know. Do you think that's fair, Maria?
2: I mean, I think you did a pretty good job. Like I did end up getting a degree in math. So what you did, like, it did work.
1: I think the thing that I tried above all, more than anything else, was to not freak out when you cried during math. And that it was always just a matter of, like, we're going to stay calm. You might remember this, Maria. When Maria was really, I think she hit fourth grade and math started to get a little bit more theoretical. So it was not just counting blocks and apples and things like that. We had a policy of letting kids go downstairs and watch PBS. It was like, I don't know. It was a PBS show on about, was it Dinosaur Train or something like that? It was something. It was Cyber Chase. So they would watch Cyber Chase. And at Cyber Chase time, when everyone could be occupied, that was my time to sit down with Maria and work on math. And that was the only time. So there was like a set start and a set beginning and end. So I think that Maria knew that there was an end in sight and that my whole goal the whole time was like, just be calm, even if she cries, because it's not the end of the world. And I wish I could go back in time and tell myself this will pay off because I really, really worried about it. It's like, oh no, she's never going to learn how to divide. It'll never happen. And now look at you. You studied math that I didn't even know existed.
2: Math I didn't even know existed, honestly.
1: So what do you think was helpful and what do you think was less helpful in what we did when you were a kid?
2: I really think that having like a set time you do math is really important, even if you don't get everything done. And that's something I've used with my current students. So this last year I taught a math class called Algebra Essentials, and it's basically an additional math class that students take for students who are really, really, really struggling in math. And one of my policies in this class is I did not assign homework. They're getting homework in, you know, the regular math class so that they can graduate on time. That's already taking them probably 2 or 3 times longer than other students. They don't then need additional homework from their extra math class. So it would just be the kind of thing where like, okay, whatever we get done in class is what we get done. Whatever we don't get done, that's okay. Don't worry about it. It's my job to make sure we cover the contents, and your job is just to show up and do the best you can every day.
1: I think that that's a really good idea. You know, and homeschooling, you don't have homework for math anyway. I mean, but knowing that there's like an end in sight, I think is helpful. I don't know. I felt like when you were young, I felt like that was important. And now that you're older, I still do that with kids. Mm-hmm. Maria has a sister, my youngest really hates math. And I don't know why, but she really hates math. And we always, like, we have a stop and start time. And we always remind her, you know, someday you might wake up and decide that you like math, just like Maria did.
2: Yeah. Yeah. So, that's what I would tell the kids in this Algebra Essentials class. I'd say, like, you might really hate math now, but you need to know enough that if you decide you like it in the future, that you can go on and have enough background knowledge to study that. And it's not like the most convincing argument for all of them, but for some of them it is.
1: You didn't realize that you liked math until you got to college.
2: Yes.
1: So
2: that's another thing I always tell my students all the time. Like, you have to learn enough math so that when you get to college, if you decide in college you like math, you can study it. So it's not just, oh, I did the bare minimum to graduate. You want to keep your options open, because when you get to college, I think it's like 70% of students change their majors at least once in college.
1: Yep.
2: And I definitely did that. I was not going to study math at all. I was just going to do the bare minimum. Then I ended up taking a math class and really liking it. So I thought, okay, I'll just take another and another. And then eventually I did change my major.
1: I think it's really interesting because I don't know if you remember this, but your father and I kept telling you that you were actually good at math, even if you didn't like it. And I don't think you ever believed us, but you actually were good at math. It just, you had this like panic before starting math, sort of like a deer in the headlights, even though you were actually good at it.
2: Yeah, this is something I think about a lot. And I do think it's because I had a lot of brothers who were way, way better at math than me. Like, they can, even though I have a degree, they can still do things that I can't. And I think it comes from that comparison. I also think there's a little bit of societal pressure that, like, oh, boys are good at math and girls aren't. And this is something I see in my female students, that they'll say, like, oh, I'm just not good at math. And it's like, no, you are good at math. There are lots and lots of women all over the world who are really, really good at math. So you just kind of have to believe in yourself and believe that you can do it, instead of just kind of psyching yourself out and telling yourself, oh, I can't even do this, before you even try.
1: Yeah, don't listen to the haters.
2: Right, exactly.
1: So her brother Elijah just graduated from Holy Trinity Seminary in Jordanville, and it surprised all of us. He loved the services and he loved the church a lot. So we're not completely surprised that he went to seminary, but when he was young, math was like the center of his life. And when he was in, what was he? Seventh grade, maybe, he found,
2: seventh grade.
1: Yeah, I think it was seventh grade. He found a college level calculus textbook at the thrift store. And we live, and the church is in a town, like university town. I mean, we live outside of it, but there's lots of university textbooks there. And he decided to teach himself college level algebra. And I did not have a skill set to help him with that. So I relied on a friend who was an honorarium teaching in another state. And I would just scan and send her the sheets of homework that he was doing from the problem sets in the book. And he was getting all of them right. I think in his whole high school career, he maybe got like two or three questions wrong. And I'm not exaggerating. He literally, just everything was always easy for him. And I remember when he finished the book, he had just turned 14. And he told us, if I had known how fun and easy calculus is, I would have learned it years ago. And I think that that means that, like, every kid in our house compared themselves to Elijah, who doesn't really think of himself even as being very good at math.
2: Right.
1: It just clicked for him.
2: Yeah. Yeah, it's really cool when something clicks like that. But again, it is a matter of comparison. So I always told my students, like, being smart is less than half of it. Like, as long as you can work hard, you really can learn anything. So if you come in with the attitude of, I can learn this, I can do this, and I'm going to put in the work to learn it, then you're going to learn it.
1: Exactly. Well, and comparison is the thief of joy. So right. You actually were good at math. You just weren't as good as Elijah. And like, who's as good as that kid? And you don't have to be as good at him to still be good at it, you know?
2: Right. Yeah.
1: And even if you just enjoy math and it's a lot of work, even if it doesn't come naturally, as long as you're enjoying what you're doing, it's still worth it. And, you know, I don't know if you remember this, but we talked about this a lot when you were little. And I don't know if it was super helpful, but we used to say that the things that we're good at, we practice without even noticing that we're practicing it just because we spend a lot of time doing it.
2: Right.
1: And it's only the things that are more challenging that we start counting the practice time. And we learn by doing. You just got to practice. Whether you like the practice or don't like it, it's the time you put into it. Because even the kids who are really good at math, like Elijah, when he did Khan Academy, the kids had a set time amount that they were supposed to do every day. And I would get these like email notifications that Eli had spent 6 straight hours doing math without a break. And like he won all these badges and I'd have to talk to him and make him stop. And if he spent 6 hours straight doing anything, he'd get better at it. It wouldn't matter if it was juggling or basket weaving. I mean, it just happened that he was enjoying it, you know? I don't know.
2: So it's something talking about Khan Academy, which is something I still use to this day. How much do our listeners know about Khan Academy?
1: I don't know. So here's the thing is that when I talk to people, I tell them that I don't use Khan for anything else but math. So I sat down and I did science lessons with the kids and it's just kind of, it's not worth it. There's too many problems in the social sciences. Like the grammar section is going to have things that come up that are contrary to the Orthodox faith. So I don't recommend it at all. But the math is pretty straightforward and it's really easy. And I think it's because it's such a contained objective field that it's not problematic. And so it's worked out really, really well for my kids. So I have some kids who've taken a couple of math classes through St. Athanasius, but for the most part, all of you kids just did Khan all the way through and all of you were able to get into calculus in college with no problem. So you did, everybody did. One of the kids, and it's not that you kids don't study hard sciences. I mean, we had two boys who went to seminary and one boy who studied linguistics, but your younger brother, Jack, is at the University of Michigan on a full ride scholarship studying biology and botany, which is a hard science. And he didn't take any science classes online at all. I mean, you can actually... I'm promising you guys, you can actually teach your kids at home and they can still get into college, good colleges like the University of Michigan or Michigan State, and study things that are hard sciences just on what you can do at home, even if you're not great at it. Because you kids all have better math than me.
2: Right. I mean, my freshman year of college, which was right before COVID hit, actually, no, it was during COVID. That was
1: COVID hit in the middle of her freshman year.
2: Yeah.
1: So she went from being at school to on a Wednesday to having me drive up and get her before lockdown started.
2: Yes. So my freshman year of college, I felt was like a lot easier than the things I had been doing in high school. So like you can definitely get like a well-rounded high school education before even starting college. Like I said, none of the classes I took my freshman year were more challenging than anything I'd done in high school before. In fact, a lot of it was easier, even like the hard sciences, which is something I was really surprised by because people always tell homeschoolers like, oh, just wait until you get to college. You're not going to know how to do anything. You're going to be struggling. And honestly, it wasn't that bad. You just have to know your resources, which I think is something that can be a little bit tricky for homeschool kids. Oftentimes when you're homeschooling and there's a question that, you know, the parent can't answer, it can be really hard to find an answer because you have to like look something up or see if you can contact someone who knows. On a college campus, you have a question you can't answer. Well, you literally go talk to the professor and it's like their job to know the answer. So in that sense, I think that made college a lot easier than my like senior year of high school was.
1: I think you kids have been pretty resourceful because you knew that sometimes I wasn't going to have the answer. And that meant that we had to work together on it. And I think that's really important to tell your kids is that sometimes I'm not going to have the answer. And especially as my kids branched off in their later high school years, studying things that I didn't necessarily have a background in. You know, my son who's studying botany right now, like, oh man, like there's nothing I could have helped him with when he was working on his botany program for 4-H. There's like there's just no hope for it. But as long as I helped him find resources, I think he was okay. I think that we found resources for the kids who are interested in math and the other things that are not necessarily my forte. And that, I think that skill set of learning to look for the answers and evaluate the sources carries with you from homeschooling into college.
2: Yeah, I definitely think so. When I was taking calculus, I was like looking up things online because, again, I had kind of psyched myself out and I was really overwhelmed. So I went to my professor's office hours and I said, here's kind of what I've been doing on my own. Can you help me understand this? And that stood out to him a lot. Like, he's told me he never forgot that. And so when I was in my junior year and as an upperclassman, you can apply to be a TA for the math department. I emailed him to apply and he emailed me back and he's like, you know what? I have never forgotten that first week of classes when you came to my office hours with a bunch of questions and we went over stuff together for hours. And that stood out to him out of his like 800 plus students he was teaching, just having someone who had kind of like done the work ahead of time really, really stood out to him. So I got like a glowing recommendation from him. I did end up with that math TA job that I did for my last 2 years of college. So knowing how to be like self-sufficient and knowing how to study really helps set you up for success.
1: I'm so glad to hear that. And it's like I wish I could go back and tell myself when you kids were younger that it was all going to be okay. And I know that sometimes people email me or they'll call me and they're like, I don't know. It's like, I just want you to remember this moment so that 5 years from now or 10 years from now, when you look back on it, you'll say, oh, it did turn out. It's going to be okay. Cause you kids have turned out really well. And it's not us necessarily. I think it's like trellising a tomato. You give the support that the tomato needs to do its job. And you kids have done such good things. I'm so proud of you guys.
2: Yeah, well, thank you.
1: So having been a resourceful homeschooled student who did not like math, what kinds of things do you do for students that you think are supportive that someone who has a math resistant kiddo right now could do to help get them through?
2: The number one thing I do is I always talk about why it makes sense. So I think a lot of times when you're teaching math, especially to kids who are resistant, they're like, I just want to know the process. I don't need to know how it works. I just need to know how to do it. And I think the temptation is oftentimes tell them like, okay, so you just want me to give you the distance formula. You don't want to know why it works or how it works or where it comes from. But I really think in those cases, it's especially important to talk about why it works and how you can understand it. If you know why something works, you're way less likely to forget it. So for example, the distance formula is just a formula that tells us the shortest distance between two points. And it's a very long and complicated formula. Like, it's difficult to memorize. So when we talk about it, we talk about right triangles. And we say, okay, if I have these two points right here, I can draw a right triangle. And the long side of that right triangle is going to be the shortest distance between those two points. And then you explain, okay, let's solve for this side. And you kind of break it down step by step. And it starts off being a longer process for them, until they're able to make that connection. Like, oh, I don't need to draw my right triangle and think about, you know, distances. I can just use the formula. And again, I think especially kids who are resistant to math don't want to go through all of those extra steps, but it's going to continue to be overwhelming and frustrating for them until they can kind of see how these pieces connect or how they make sense.
1: I think that's a really good idea. I really do. So because I was a math resistant kid myself, and I had to watch the language that I used when I talked about math, that I was like really neutral. And I wasn't going to lie to my kids, but I was very neutral. Like, well, math is really important. It's really useful. And we tried to find occasions when math was really helpful for people. We had some neighbors in town, and they were friends, but like they were actually like, we lived in the rural
2: acquaintances.
1: They were acquaintances, but they lived like 14 miles away. They were not close. They lived between us and the town that we go grocery shopping in.
2: I mean, for the UP, that's close though.
1: Yeah. It sounds funny. I'm like, they were 14 miles away. But I remember when they were roofing their house and he used trig to figure out what the total surface area on his roof was and then how many boxes of shingles he was going to need. And the guys at the roofing, at the like lumber store building supply were just like, nope, you have to buy extra boxes. We'll take them back if you don't use them, but you have to get extra. He's like, no, I'm pretty sure. And if I remember correctly, I think they had like 6 shingles left.
2: Yeah.
1: When he was done, it was 6. It was less than 10. It was a single digit. And people were shocked. And he's like, it's just trig. And it's useful. It's a useful thing.
2: Yeah. I tell that story to my students all the time. And they're like, but really? And I'm like, no, really, actually. Like, I swear.
1: And he saved himself a bunch of money and a bunch of headache. Or like, I remember when we had a tree that died in the close-in apple orchard. And it's I don't even know what kind of a tree it is. It's not one of the apple trees. It's one of the trees that were put up as a windbreak by my husband's grandfather. And it was really tall. And it was dead. And my husband was really worried about it touching the electric line if it fell in a storm. And so immediately one of the boys was like, I can figure out exactly how tall it is. And he did. He did figure out how exactly tall it is. And then we knew that it was going to be totally fine, that there was not a risk in bringing it down ourselves. My husband was like, I don't want to have to make that phone call to the power company and tell them I took out our own electricity. But it was fine. And then when it was on the ground, we used one of those walking tape measures to measure it. And I think he was accurate within like a foot, maybe.
2: Yeah. I also tell that story a lot because, you know, we do all of these problems where we're like solving for a side and they're like, we're never going to use this. And I'm like, wrong. One day you might have a dead tree that's really close to a power line and you need to know if you're going to cut it down. And you have to know, you got to be pretty accurate. Otherwise you're going to knock out the power. How do we know? We do some trig.
1: Exactly. And I mean, these things are useful. One of the things that we did to teach math when you kids were little is, if anyone is familiar with Ruth Bichek, I'll go ahead and put a link in the show notes. She was a Protestant homeschool advocate. She has some really good materials. She's got the 3 R's, the reading, writing, arithmetic book, which is really meant for, I think, kindergarten through 4th grade. And the phonics section of that is like primo. It's fantastic. It's really easy to use. It used to come with a little poster you could put up on the wall, and she had instructions to make homemade flashcards. And then she's got another book for the grades, I think like 4 through 8 or 5 through 8 or something. And it's You Can Homeschool. But one of the things she talked about it was making sure that with math, that you go through all the steps. She had the process where math is very much a matter of counting, where it's 1, 2, 3, 4 apples. And then later you get to the point of manipulating those actual physical objects, whether it's beans or blocks or whatever, you're moving them around 3 plus 2 and you're moving those around and then counting. And then you get to the stage where it's theoretical, where you're imagining 3 apples plus 4 apples. And that beyond that, you get to this like metaphorical stage where you're writing the numbers 3 plus 4. You have to go through all the stages. And if you skip stages, then you're going to end up with gaps in math, which makes a lot of sense to me, like looking at how kids develop. And so when you were really little, we used to play this game that I totally invented. We called it bean counting. And I would give you guys like dollar store deck of cards, and you would put like dried beans on top of each one of the little cards. And so it would be like, okay, what is, you know, this 8 plus this 9? And you would put your little beans on there, and then eventually you wouldn't have any beans. And then it worked out really well. I don't even know why I thought that would be good, but it kept you guys really busy. But I think that going from that stage of touching and moving beans to just looking at the cards, then looking at flashcards, allowed you guys to hit on all those levels. And it was cheap. Mm-hmm. Like a sack of beans from the grocery store, it costs almost nothing. For $1, you can get a pound of beans. And then the cards came from the dollar store. So if like the toddler chewed it up or something, you were fine. And it wasn't expensive.
2: Yeah, that's one thing I've noticed. Like moving from like physically counting objects you can see to being able to do it abstractly is really hard. We end up with like a lot of finger counting, which we want these processes to be like more automatic. Like if I tell you what's 7 plus 9, I don't want you to have to count on your fingers. So one of the things I've noticed that my students do is when I say, okay, you can't count on your fingers, sometimes they'll kind of like draw the numbers out in the air just to help them visualize it. Cause I'll say like, okay, we're not counting on our fingers. We have no calculators. You have nothing to write with. And you have to do it. And they'll just like draw it out. And I don't know what it is about like drawing out like 5 times 9 equals that helps them, but it really does.
1: And it'd be good if like you said, it could become sort of like an automatic response. Another math thing that I recommend, I know I have recommended before, is the Math It games. So there's pre-Math It, which is like manipulating dominoes. And when my kids finished all the stages in that game, I'd let them set up all the dominoes in a row and they could just knock them down. And they could do it like twice because I didn't want to lose any dominoes. And then they'd get an ice cream day. But then the Math It game is like, it's no writing, which I think works really well because there are a lot of kids who struggle with just putting a pen in hand and getting writing done. Mm-hmm. And so the Math It games are card games and it develops this automatic response really, really easily. And so it's sort of like a paperless math drill that the kids could do every day. And so until it was completely automatic, I had you guys do those every single day. And on days when, I know that I did this with you a lot, on days when you absolutely could not handle getting a math lesson done, sometimes we would just do those Math It games and be like, okay, yep, we can be done for the day. Because it was productive. It was developing that sense. But I felt like that was the most that you could do. Because my goal was always to not stress you out to the point that you couldn't get anything else done that day.
2: Yeah, and I remember that. Yeah, I think that's like a good way to do it. Just have like some math activities. I was like, okay, we're clearly not going to learn anything new. Let's just review some stuff and it's going to be okay. Some days are like that.
1: But I think my sense is that it's so important that you have to fill in those gaps. Otherwise, they're just going to be potholes that slow you down for the rest of your life. Like you were talking about kids who like count on their fingers. And I see this in myself. You were talking about the kids who count on their fingers. When I was a kid, this math program that we were using had us imagine dots on the numbers and that we'd count the dots in a certain pattern on them. And sometimes, like if I'm really tired and I'm having to do a quick calculation, I will still count the dots. And it's like, I'm 48 years old. Yes. I'm 48 years old. Are you kidding me? This is like basic math. So your dad and I went out to dinner for our anniversary and it was really loud because they were playing music. And I found myself counting the dots when I was adding in the tip on the slip. And I thought to myself, this is so ridiculous. If I'd been my own math teacher, I wouldn't need to count dots anymore.
2: Yeah. My favorite way to work on mental math is something called a number talk. You can just Google it. There's like hundreds of videos. And it was invented by professors at the University of Oxford. And basically it helps you work on mental math. So you'll say something like, okay, what's 25 plus 7. And it would be like, okay, without writing anything down, how can we break up these numbers? So what I can do is I can do the 5 plus the 7 because that's pretty easy and then add it to the 20. So in my Algebra Essentials class, that's how we start out every class. We'll do a little number talk. And we started with really easy numbers and talk about like, okay, how can we break them up? Well, like 9 plus 5, well, we know 9 just wants to be a 10, he's always taking 1. So now we have 10 plus 4. And that's super easy because adding with tens is easy. And just kind of working on these simple activities where without writing anything down, you're just breaking up the numbers in your head and kind of thinking about it. That's something that, like, there's tons of research on it, but I can personally vouch for the fact that it really helps students kind of get better at this mental math.
1: One of the things. Can you give me a link to that?
2: Yeah, I can definitely do that. One of the things I always say is like, for me, a non-negotiable is you should be able to add any two-digit numbers without a calculator. You will always have a calculator, but it's really going to slow you down. And a lot of times, especially when we get into more complicated math, if you're not already very fluent with these lower levels of math, you're going to get stuck and really, really struggle with the complicated math. It's like building a house. You would not build the house before the foundation. Like, you have to have a strong foundation. And I think sometimes it might feel like working backwards, like thinking, oh, my child's supposed to be, you know, taking eighth grade math, but we're still really struggling with like adding these numbers. Take a break from the grade level math, go back to these earlier skills. And then when they're confident in those, you can move forward again. And it will help you out so, so much in the long run. It is not difficult to catch a child up in content. The problem is we often make it more difficult because we're giving them grade level content and then upset as they're falling further and further and further behind. Instead of asking, okay, where is this child at? Let's work on content that's appropriate to them and then just go from there.
1: I think that's a really great idea. And I think that's true in like all different areas. So some of my kids have really struggled with reading and making sure that we let them be where they needed to be as long as they needed to be there and progressed slowly. They did fine. And actually, this might be a really good time to mention, Maria is actually dyslexic.
2: Yeah.
1: So Maria struggled with reading and math, and she actually took a gap year and she worked with AmeriCorps between high school and college as a reading specialist. Not obviously not a certified master's level reading specialist, but she went into the public school system to work on kids with their phonics and their reading. And so anybody who has a dyslexic kid out there and they're like, oh no, my kid is never going to go anywhere. Guess what? One of my dyslexic kids just graduated with honors from a seminary, and Maria graduated almost highest honors, but definitely with honors from Michigan State with a teaching license. So, I mean, like, your kids are going to be fine. I promise you.
2: Right.
1: I'm on the other end of it. Dyslexia is not the end of the story. But I think that the hardest thing for parents is that they see their kids' success as a measure of their own worth. Mm-hmm. And we need to stop thinking of it as being about our own self-worth, but also that success is linear.
2: Yeah.
1: That everybody has to be at the same level all the time in the same places, or otherwise everything is terrible and why get up in the morning? And, you know, as long as we're filling in these gaps and moving forward, I think that's the most important thing. Because I know when you were like in fifth grade, I couldn't imagine how far you'd be. You're going to remember this, but she used to complain about how much that she hated math, that her little sisters used to write songs about it.
2: Yes.
1: And they used to perform them. And it was like, I hate math. When am I ever going to use this? And, you know, and look at you. I mean, I am super proud of everything you've done. She would come home on break and she'd be like, here's the thing that we're learning in math. And I'm like, I didn't even know that this existed. I didn't know that that was even out there. And if I could have, you know, gone back in time and reassured the mom I was when you were in fifth grade, I really could have used that, because you do all kinds of crazy things. And I think a lot of it was just giving you the time to develop into what you needed to be.
2: Yeah. I think a lot of that honestly was like having my success in math validated in college, where I'd have like professors who would be like, no, you're actually good at this.
1: It's different when it's your mom. Like, I don't think anyone ever believes their mom. Like, you're beautiful, you're smart, you're intelligent. And kids are always like, you're my mom, you have to say that. But at the university level, it's like, oh, maybe I am actually good at this. Because it's not your mom telling you.
2: My senior year, I took a math test. And my professor talked to me afterwards, like after you'd graded them. He's like, I just want you to know, you absolutely completely destroyed the curve for everyone else. I have never seen a test this high in undergraduates. And I still have that test. Like, I refuse to get rid of it. Because
1: I'm so, like, I remember when you came home and told us that story. And it was just like, there's this like, little happy song in my heart hearing this story. It still makes me happy.
2: Yeah. And
1: I'm really glad. Can I tell another story about you really quick?
2: Oh,
1: it's not embarrassing. So we live in a really rural area of the UP, and the UP is not known for its educational standards. and Maria had applied to and was accepted at Michigan State. And if you don't live in the Midwest, Michigan State is the leading teaching university for teachers like in this region. And it's a great school. And so this was Maria's goal. It's a school she wanted to go to. And so they set up in right in the middle of the UP, in our most populated city, a burgeoning metropolis of 20,000 people, sort of a meet and greet so that everybody who had received an acceptance into Michigan State could kind of meet with people and talk and find out some more information before they matriculated. And they kept telling us again and again, it's like, she's homeschooled. She's homeschooled. Like, how did she end up here? Are you sure? Are you sure? Yeah, I'm pretty sure that the last 12 years of homeschooling didn't like come out of my imagination. But then the other thing that they thought was that I was going to feel like it was a slam in my face that you were going to college and that you're going to study education. And I think it's really wild because it's not that homeschoolers are opposed to education. It's that we just have a different way of getting there.
2: Right. Like, there are lots of ways you can teach a child. Like, there's many right ways. There are a couple of wrong ones, but there are like so many right ways that you can teach.
1: I'll never forget that. Like, well, are you sure you were homeschooled?
2: And yes, I'm absolutely positive.
1: Teenage you was like, why are you even talking to me like this? Oh my goodness. Well, before we wrap up, is there any set of advice, tips, tricks, or resources that you want to mention? Anything that she's brought up will go in the show notes so that I can make sure that everybody has access to them. She's got lots of great tips. I should tell you that during COVID, when she had to come home and she wasn't able to tutor anymore, and she was looking for a little bit of income, she did some Zoom tutoring of other kids, but she also took over all of my kids' math lessons, like everybody's. She was just had this like outlet. She needed to work on math. It was amazing. So for the time that she was home, it was, I think it was 3 semesters total, wasn't it?
2: Yeah. I mean, functionally 3 semesters.
1: It was fantastic. I had so much help doing homeschooling. When you went back to college, not only did I miss you, oh my gosh, I was so glad to get you for a little bit longer at home, but I had to take over all the stuff that you were doing. Oh, it was amazing. You were so much help, especially with Claudia, who is currently our very math resistant child. She would just read all day if we let her. Okay, so tips and tricks.
2: Yeah, so my number one trick is always explain why something makes sense or how something makes sense. So we talked about like the distance formula. Another one that often trips up high school freshmen is exponent rules, and always talk about why it makes sense, how it makes sense. If that's something you don't know how to answer, I would just look it up on Khan Academy. Khan is really, really amazing at explaining why or how something works and encouraging you to realize that for yourself. The other thing is, whenever you're seeing a child make a mistake and it feels like a really obvious mistake, instead of responding like, oh no, that's wrong, always ask them, well, why do you think that? Or what's your justification for that? And oftentimes when you ask this question, they'll kind of be able to figure out like, oh, it can't be this because of this. So if you ask them something like, well, what's the square root of 144? And they might say something like 10. And you might say, okay, why do you think it's 10? What's your justification for that? Then they might realize something like, oh, well, 10 times 10 is 100. So the square root of 144 can't be 10. And they might say something like, okay, so my justification now is that it can't be 10 because of, you know, whatever, whatever, whatever. And I think that's a really powerful tool because it gets kids thinking about math without, you know, calling them out for having something wrong.
1: I think that's important. Processes matter.
2: Yeah.

0: not telling them what's wrong or right. They're having to figure that out for themselves. And it also just instills a lot of confidence.
1: That's fantastic. And it also shows, I think the world shows just how mass shows up in other parts of our life that we don't even realize it. I mean, it really, we're not always aware of the way that mass shows up in our lives. So that's, I think, fantastic.
0: Yeah, I have a list on the notes app on my phone, and it's like careers where you wouldn't expect math, yet here it is.
1: So, oh, that's a good idea. So you can, would you share that list with me?
0: Yeah, I can do that.
1: Yeah. And then I'll stuff like
0: wedding planner, forestry,
1: catering,
0: baking, finance, all kinds of things. And we talk about it a lot. So we'll be studying something like logarithms, and I'll say like, now, logarithms show up in all of these careers. It's like, yes, you would expect chemist and you would expect biologist. Would you expect it to show up in finance?
1: Or
0: would you
1: botany?
0: Expect it? Yeah. Would you expect it to show up, for example, if you're a car salesman? And we just kind of talk about all of the places math shows up. Because a lot of kids and even some parents will be like, okay, why does my kid have to take Algebra 2 to graduate in the state of Michigan? And it's like, because these skills in Algebra 2, they show up literally everywhere.
1: Yep.
0: And it's just being aware and realizing that.
1: Well, and then you're not lost. Like as an adult, a lot of times people just kind of panic when they find out how interest rate on a loan works or something like that. And this way you understand the world around you better. It's better to know what's going on around you than not.
0: Right. And we also talk about how one of the reasons you have to often study higher levels of math than you're going to be using is because we want the math you're going to be using to just be automatic. Like you can just do it like that. So that's another reason why we study this. So for example, nursing, the local nursing program here requires you to take, I think, through calculus one. And in your nursing, you're never going to use calculus. But the reason you take it is so that those easier skills like calculating medicine, dosages, and things like that is just automatic because you've done the hard math. This easier stuff is now just an automatic process for you.
1: The easier math is the tool to understanding the more complex math.
0: Yep.
1: And so what happens is you fill in those gaps. You know, yep. You got to find a place to use those skills. That's fantastic. Yeah. And Maria's husband is a nurse. So this is how she knows about nursing programs. He's the best nurse.
0: He is. He's really great.
1: Such a good kid. I like him so much. I like Alex. Well, Maria, I am so glad that you came to talk to me. And it's so good to see your face. And I can't wait to get you close again and give you both big hugs. But this was a lot of fun. And I think this is really good to help people. And if you guys have questions for Maria, make sure to pass them along to me. It's kind of fun to get to talk to the professionals so that we can, you know, learn from the professionals. But this was a lot of fun, Maria. Thanks for coming on.
0: Yeah, I had a great time.
2: 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Father Spyridon Bailey is a priest of the Diocese of Great Britain and Western Europe of the Russian Orthodox Church outside of Russia, serving in England and Ireland. On this video podcast, he applies the teaching of the Church Fathers to modern life with reference to the Sunday Gospels. Here now is Father Spyridon.
3: In the name of the Father, and of the Son, and of the Holy Spirit. Amen. After his death, his resurrection, and his ascension, his victory over death and sin, Christ then made it possible for us to follow him, to enter into the kingdom of God through the descent of the Holy Spirit. At Pentecost, Christ gives us the Holy Spirit to create the church, that we may be strengthened, that we may be sanctified in order to follow Christ.

Christ where he has gone, where he has taken our humanity, to the very throne of God. Of course, at Pentecost, the Holy Spirit descended like tongues of fire, like tongues of flame upon the apostles. The person of the Holy Spirit, the person of the Holy Spirit, co-eternal with the Father and the Son, who enables the apostles in that moment to speak in this variety of languages, a variety of tongues. We note that those who were hiding in fear of the Jews, who were too afraid to even pronounce Christ in their own language, were transformed by the descent of the Holy Spirit. They now proclaimed Christ in a variety of tongues, the tongues of all their listeners. They no longer feared physical suffering. The Holy Spirit transformed their terror into boldness and love, the love of God and love of each other. The Holy Spirit turned their hearts into heaven. The speaking in other languages was a sign that the church would proclaim this truth to every nation, to every people on earth. And we remember how those who built the Tower of Babel in opposition to God had their single language destroyed, broken up. But how those who fear God in humility could speak all languages, communicate to everybody. The lesson is that pride results in confusion, but humility was rewarded with power. We should note that the apostles spoke in the languages of the earth. The crowds who were gathered there heard them speaking in their own languages, not the babble of the pagans. This babble, this so-called speaking in tongues that we hear of, or glossolalia, as it's technically called, is found amongst many pagan cults. It's found amongst a number of shamanistic practices. It is pagan. It is not Christian. It is not of God. The Holy Spirit is immaterial. The New Testament tells us that God is a consuming fire because he consumes sin. The Holy Spirit sets the heart alight. Hearts that are darkened, hearts that are weighed down by the things of the world, hearts that are cold and lifeless, are transformed by the Holy Spirit. The Holy Spirit drives numbness from our hearts, spiritual numbness. But there is a deeper meaning. St. Gregory the Dialogist says to us that, of course, the tongue is linked to words, and so the tongues of the Holy Spirit are linked to the Word Christ. The Son is the Father's Word, and words are spoken through a tongue. Whoever is touched by the Holy Spirit confesses Christ as God. It is the Holy Spirit working in our hearts that lead us to confess Christ as God. The Holy Spirit enables all he touches to speak truth. When we speak in God's power, other hearts become inflamed with love of God. And this is why the apostles, we remember on the road to Emmaus, when Jesus had been opening the scriptures to them, revealing the truth there about himself in the Old Testament. When he went, they said, "Weren't our hearts burning within us as he spoke to us?" Even then, our hearts burned, they said, at his words. It is reasonable for us to say, why then did
the Holy Spirit descend upon the apostles in tongues of fire, but on Christ in the form of a dove at his baptism, when we celebrate a theophany. Why this difference? Well, in this we see that Christ came, of course, in meekness, in his incarnation. He came to gather us, not to smite us. Jesus came to gently correct us. And the Spirit, the Holy Spirit as a dove, signifies this offer of gentleness and forgiveness that he comes within the incarnation. And at this moment in our lives, he offers to us in gentleness the opportunity for forgiveness if we seek repentance. But for the apostles, of course, and of us, in a sense, we must recognize that the Holy Spirit comes to us as a burning fire. Christ in his incarnation and now gently calls us and speaks to us. But the descent of the Holy Spirit must be as tongues of fire upon us, because it's needed to ignite and purify our hearts, we who are sinners. We must have grace to resist the sin that Christ in his incarnation tolerated in order to call us out of it. Christ demonstrated great tolerance of us in his incarnation and even now. And yet the Holy Spirit comes to purify us, that we may turn and find the gentleness of his forgiveness. We require the burning tongues of fire in order to find the gentleness of the dove. The more Christ has restrained his severity towards us, the more we must struggle and repent of our evil. At Pentecost, the Holy Spirit gives power to the church. The apostles could never have stood up to the powers of the world in their own strength as they did. They could never have demonstrated such fearlessness, a willingness to die for Christ without the power of the Holy Spirit. And the church could never have survived the unending onslaught of attacks that have continued to this very day, from Nero through to the communists and the Islamists that are killing so many around the world. God's power is miraculous in the weakness of men. And we must trust in God's power, in the power of the Holy Spirit. We must have confidence that

through the grace of the Holy Spirit. And then the world comes to see in the apostles something miraculous, something that has

0: something miraculous that our spiritual eyes must recognize in the apostles and all of the saints. Jesus promised that whoever follows him will not live in spiritual darkness, spiritual delusion. When we follow Christ, our eyes will open and we will recognize this miracle in the apostles and the saints. The Holy Spirit offers us the opportunity to enter the light of God and so become united to Christ, Christ who is the light of the world. But we must show courage. Fire burns. Fire burns, and we must be willing to bear the burning of our sins. And it will be painful. Painful in our struggle, in our repentance. But let us take courage, and let us show the courage of the apostles as they stood up to the whole world. For we can at least stand up to the old sinful man within ourselves.
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1: Poised between East and West, between Orthodox and Catholic, Lithuania, the last of Europe's pagan nations, did not forget its ancient tales, such as that of the giantess Neringa, Egle, Queen of Serpents, and the Iron Wolf. Rather, they fulfilled and enriched them with legends like the Hill of Crosses and the miracle-working icon of Our Lady of the Gate of the Dawn. In The Wolf and the Cross, Father Andrew Stephen Damick and Deacon Seraphim Richard Rowland take a very personal pilgrimage into a land where history and legend have met and fused, where Orthodox Christians have lived as a minority for nearly seven centuries, their faith founded upon the blood of martyrs and the witness of dozens of saints. 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

0: Welcome to Made to Be a Kingdom. Father Harry Linsenbigler and Father Anthony Perkins present, describe, and demonstrate how the terms royal priesthood and priestly kingdom are not simply general niceties, but rather are specific directives from the Lord through his apostles to the church. Together, they describe the specific roles of the faithful, from layperson to bishop, of the royal and priestly duties we are called to fulfill. Here now are Father Harry and Father Anthony.
1: Greetings, everyone. Welcome to Made to Be a Kingdom, How God Forms Us as His Sacred and Royal Family. This is Father Harry Linsenbigler together with Father Anthony Perkins. Father Anthony, glory to Jesus Christ.
2: Hey, glory forever. Good to be with you, Father Harry.
1: Good to be with you, too. And so we were talking about culture, the culture in the kingdom and the culture of the kingdom last time. This time, we're actually going to be talking about sin because with regard to culture, we were talking about St. Peter's, what St. Luke draws out in the book of Acts from the second part of St. Peter's catechesis was really only one line, and that was be saved from this perverse generation. And as we know, the generation begins internally, right? We give birth to sin internally. There is not some thing floating around in space called sin that accidentally hops into people, right? Sin is created by the heart of the soul of a rational being, meaning humans or angels, right? How humans and angels differ would be totally. So we're going to be focusing on the human here, and on sin and how, in order to be able to properly battle with spiritual warfare, we do need to understand what sin is and how sin functions. And, there are really many questions that people have about sin. And so we're going to be kind of tackling some of that today. Lord willing, get to the bottom of some of it. So,
2: yeah, I'm looking forward to that. This is, sin is more than, being a poor marksman. There's a whole lot involved.
1: Yes, absolutely. So the question, of course, what is sin? And we talked about that in previous episodes last year, right? Where it comes from the Greek amartia, and it does have some obscure etymology, in any case, we do know that it in ancient times it referred to marksmen, missing the mark, but it also had many other applications where it was used simply to mean askew or incomplete or something that because it was not on track, it caused damage, right? So like amartia could refer to a train running off the tracks, right? And we've all seen footage or at least in movies where a train goes off the track and causes immense damage around it. And so I think in today's culture, people don't understand how serious sin is. Sin in short, though, is a departure from God's goodness, right? And so this is, so Father Anthony, if a parishioner came to you and asked you how to define sin, what particularly would you say? Because we're in a time now where sin is trying to be redefined, right?
2: Right. Yeah. And, you know, this would usually be done in conversation, right? And so I don't have to get it all into one simple statement. But yeah, I would start, you know, I'd say, well, one of the things that's useful is the list of temptations that lead to sin. And, you know, here are the major ones that we struggle with in our culture. And here are the sinful actions that result from not resisting that temptation, right? But all of these are departures from holiness, right? And when I say that, you know, some temptations are more pervasive in a culture, I don't mean that human nature has changed. I just mean that we do a better job of marketing them, of presenting them. They're more prevalent, right? And cultures vary in terms of that, and also in terms of virtue, right? I think we miss that sometimes. And so that's the way it would start. And, you know, how do they experience sin? And you'd also want to guide it into, you know, away from the idea that there's a list that God's keeping. That, you know, he's going to pull out this list, you know, like we used to do confession in previous generations. Here's the list, you know, have you done this? Have you done this? And, you know, if the math is right, you get in. That there are consequences of sin, and we experience these consequences now, and we cannot help but suffer from the consequences as, you know, in eternity and the remaking when holiness is all pervasive, right? You cannot exist in proximity to that kind of holiness, right? Sin will no longer, it cannot feel natural the way that it seems to in this world. So that's how I do it. How about you? What do you do when they come forward? Or they don't ask, but you recognize
1: or they don't ask.
2: There's a need for a conversation about sin.
1: Right. Yeah. I mean, this is partly in confession, right? Where you have to guide those who are not particularly as into the the sacrament of confession as maybe others are, you know, and by contrast, you know, priests experience, you know, a wide array of confession, but I mean, it's definitely a time for teaching in many cases. We also get people who are very in tune. You know, I always remember the words of Bishop Fulton Sheen, who said when he heard nuns' confessions, it felt like he was being pelted to death by popcorn. they were so in tune with their sins and even the smallest sins, and they knew how to take it seriously. But so, I mean, I think one of our challenges is that we need to, people don't understand what is the big deal, why we need saved from our sins, right? What's the big deal? Why is sin so serious? And, you know, in the book of Revelation, Revelation 21, when Christ is discussing the New Jerusalem, St. John says, and he said to me, "It is done. I am the Alpha and the Omega, the beginning and the end. I will give of the fountain of water of life freely to him who thirsts. He who overcomes shall inherit all things, and I will be his God, and he shall be my son. But the cowardly, unbelieving, abominable, murderers, sexually immoral, sorcerers," which, by the way, sorcerers there possibly also includes drug dealers, right? And maybe those who word comes pharmakia, right? So from where we get pharmacy. "Idolaters and all liars shall have their part in the lake which burns with fire and brimstone, which is the second death." And one might ask, wow, that's pretty intense. So why is that? Why is that? Well, fortunately, the 21st chapter finishes it out by explaining that the nations of those who are saved shall walk in its light. Verse 24 of chapter 21 of the book of Revelation. The nations of those who are saved shall walk in its light, and the kings of the earth bring their glory and honor into it. Its gates shall not be shut at all by day. There shall be no night there. And they shall bring the glory and honor of the nations into it. But there shall by no means enter it anything that defiles or causes an abomination or a lie, but only those who are written in the Lamb's Book of Life. So another translation, anything that is unclean, right? No, and so this, nothing unclean can be in the presence of God, right? This is the thing, is that the holiness, right? It's for our own good, right? That God distances himself, not that he distances himself in place, right? But that there is this distance in terms of energy and synergy with God, because otherwise we would be annihilated, right? So our earthly walk is precisely building ourselves in this saintly path, this walk, the life in Christ, and for us to combat sin, because sin cannot coexist with God, and this is important. You know, this is why we have instances of death by holiness, right? St. Paul warns us about that, even with taking communion in an unworthy manner. And so now we're not to move towards holiness because we're scared of all this bad stuff happening, but we have to be aware that in the end, right, that which is unclean, that which is sinful, cannot coexist with God and cannot enter into the New Jerusalem, right? Into God's presence of the life of the age to come. And that is why sin is so serious. And that's why we need saved from our sins to attain to theosis, and union with God. And that is why there's such a central element to that in the gospel. I think we've kind of lost that with people, that emphasis. So yeah, that's where I'm prone to go now, because I really think we've lost that insight as to why sin is so serious and grievous. So that's,
2: yeah. And I really love this, how we balance this, the call to holiness, right? Because that's the experience that we're meant to grow into, is the experience of holiness, with, you know, a recognition of the consequences of sin, many of which are immediate, right? And I compare this a little bit, perhaps unjustly, with you know, one of the ways that you can market Christianity is through those steps, right? The first thing is to recognize that you have sin in your life, right? And often the way that would be done by a good preacher would be to point out the difference between the way you want to live and the way you are living. So focus on the the angst, the problem marriages, the things that are, you know, troubling your sleep and troubling your day. And so it was a focus on that experience. Look, you are suffering in sin, and that's going to be worse in the future. And then you present Christianity as a solution for that. Orthodoxy, yeah, we do that, right? But you can't really just focus on the challenge of life right now, because, you know, we have the example of the martyrs. The martyrs are suffering, but not in sin. Right. And so to bring in, to have that foundation of the idea of holiness that we're all called to, at least for me, in the way that I experience the world, is very useful. It helps to keep me balanced, right? Because otherwise, if I think that sin is the thing that is keeping me from happiness in some kind of worldly sense, then I'm going to be pretty disappointed, right? For one, I'm going to be prone to heresy, like, you know, internet preachers and things like that, prosperity gospel and so on. But also, I'm going to have strange expectations that are sideways from the gospel, right? Which is itself sinful, right? I'll be missing the mark just in terms of the trajectory I'm trying to live. So there you go. So, but this is all perhaps very abstract for many of our listeners. In our last conversation, we talked about culture, and we talked about how in cultures, some sins are prominent, right? And seem to become natural. They're excused, not just excused or even celebrated, right? How does that work, Father Harry? And also, you know, we like to judge cultures. Are some sins worse than others? Are some, therefore, some cultures better than others? How does that work?
1: Yeah, so Father Stephen DeYoung often emphasizes biblically that we notice, you know, God hates sexual sin, right? And now remember that the function of hate, there is a time to love and a time to hate, right? There's not a time to hate people, but the hate function, as the Holy Fathers and especially the spiritual fathers emphasize, is to hate sin. And to hate sin that we're bringing forth first and foremost, right? Not to hate the sin of that guy over there, but to but first and foremost, what we're producing in sin. And so I would say, to, you know, in addition to that, idolatry, right, is another sin that God grievously hates, and that's emphasized. And that those two, that adultery and idolatry are like one another biblically, right? They're seen, idolatry is spiritual adultery, right, against God. And so we have these sins being intertwined. Yes, and some are worse than others. So are some cultures worse than others? Well, we'll return to that one in a minute. Although I would say ultimately, yes, right. I mean, God looks to obliterate cultures in Scripture that have fallen altogether into sin. So this is that have enculturated grievous sin. Are some sins worse than others? Yes. You know, there's years ago, I mean, I ran into an old pamphlet that was titled "The Sacrament of Penance," and it said basically something along the lines of that we have the tendency to classify sins in a legalistic manner. Okay, well, that's true, right? But felonies and misdemeanors, right? Big sins and little sins. But basically it said that there, and this is false, that there's no degree of sin in the eyes of God or Orthodox theology. You know, basically sin is sin is what the claim was. And that's totally untrue. I mean, and I will say that's not just untrue, but it's spiritually damaging, right? And we just need to look just at, you know, just to see how false this is. We don't have to look any further than Christ's own words, right? You could have no power at all against me unless it had been given to you from above. Therefore, the one who delivered me to you has the greater sin. He says it expressly, John chapter 19, verse 11. You know, lesser sins are still serious now, right? But they do not completely rend the relationship between God and man on the part of the perpetrator, as do greater sins. You know, we just look back at Exodus too, the book of Exodus. You have sinned a great sin, it says, right? Megalin martion in the Septuagint. Great sin. You have sinned a great sin, which Israel really did quite a bit. They were not doing so well there. And why? Because they were, they kept on bringing forth sinful culture rather than enculturating holiness within the camp of Israel, within the church, as it were, right? And so, and we see this in the New Testament, again, in the book of Revelation with the seven, with the seven churches there, that they all have, you know, some have enculturated God's virtue and the fruits of the Spirit, but others have enculturated sin. You know, one perished with the sin of Jezebel, another one basically dead in virtue. And the one, by what they're failing to do, which is love, right? And so God warns them, you know, you've lost your first love, right? That's, you got to get back to that, right? So it's a sin by failure to do something, not a sin of doing something, of doing something wrong, but by not doing something right. And so God warns that these parishes will not survive, these churches will not survive in Revelation if the ones who are if they don't amend their ways, right? He'll remove their candlestick. And so the same thing we have to be very cognizant of. And so every sin is terrible and it's unrighteous, but not every sin results in desolation, right? So, you know, and so going back to the spiritual adultery and turning to other gods in violation of the second commandment, we read that in Lamentations, Jerusalem is grievously sinned, right? In Fourth Kingdoms, otherwise known as Second Kings, we read about how Jeroboam turned the people to idolatry, such that Jeroboam drove Israel from following the Lord and made them commit a great sin. Long before that, we have, of course, Sodom and Gomorrah, which we've talked about quite a bit. And the Lord said, because the cry of Sodom and Gomorrah is great, and because their sin is very grievous, I will go down now, right, to deliver judgment. So God does not visit Sodom and Gomorrah with punishment because they sinned, but because their sin was very grievous. That's emphasized. And I think this is, it entirely permeated the culture of the two cities. Sin and being contrary to God, right? Both by what they've done and by what they've left undone. And so, and grievous sins, you know, warrant penance, right? You know, we have, again, going to the book of Ezekiel, son of man, when the land sins against me by trespassing grievously, then will I stretch out my hand upon it, and I will break the staff of the bread thereof, and I will send famine upon it, and will cut off man and beast from it. So obviously this harsh penance was because it was harsh sins that completely severed the relationship between man and God and cursed the land itself. This is important. It cursed the land itself. So we see this in the murder of Abel by Cain, right? Where the former's blood cries out to God from the ground. And I mean, and also, so we have, you know, from the some sins are greater than others, we have in the services of the Orthodox Church, right? The beheading of St. John the Baptist, which is right. We're right about that time. Better for you to lie than to shed righteous blood, right? So there's two sins. It's better for you to lie than to shed righteous blood. Now, they're both sins, right? And of course, who was he referring to? Well, Herod. It would have been better for Herod to break his promise than to have beheaded John the Baptist, right? But Herod obviously did not have a spiritually balanced view. He should have never promised to bring the head of John the Baptist in the first place, right? But it would be better for him to lie than for him to have shed that righteous blood. In other words, better for him to have broken the promise.
2: Right, and a holy person would recognize that instinctively. But here, I think it allows us a way of looking into the effect of our fallen instincts and our fallen culture on this, right? Because for one, our culture and our instincts can misorder these things. So I can have a culture or instinct based on ego, based on pride, or, you know, and it doesn't value life. And so I'm going to get that wrong. I'm going to say, yeah, I chose the lesser evil. And holiness says, wrong, right? These things are not, it's relative in the sense that there's an order. It's not relative in the sense that you can just change that order based on, you know, where you are in history or something like that. How do we get a sense of this? So you're a canonist, right? And when I read the canons, I see that the church has spent time on this based on the punishment that it gives to different things that clergy do, right? And based on the rank of clergy as well, right? So do you mind just speaking about that maybe just a little bit? And then later on, in local canons and in local advice that the bishops give to priests, and here I'm more familiar with the Slavic case, the ordering of sins in terms of what penance is required. So you can actually go, and at a given time, you can rank the seriousness of sin of certain acts based on the penance that was given. You know, and a lot of those were, as you pointed out earlier, sexual.
1: Yeah. Yeah, so the canons are, in particular, these types of canons, penitential canons, are looking and applying scripture to particular situations, right? And so we have, like, for example, the canons of St. Basil, which have, you know, long periods of excommunication for the more grievous sins, murder, adultery, so on. And we have other canons which have an alternative shortening of these, right, such as the canons of St. John the Faster, shortening of those penances of St. Basil, provided that you're increasing in spiritual exercise, in other words, in penitential prayers and practices. So these are all attempts at trying to spiritually aid and help the person in their period of repentance. And so we remember again the principle from 1 Corinthians 11, where we have to be careful, because that sin in the presence of holiness, these more grievous sins, cause a deeper hole, right? Cause a deeper wound in the soul. And it requires time for healing, right? And so partaking in an unworthy manner, being the tabernacle of God, is not fit until those deep sins are healed. So you can't just go out and commit murder or, you know, embezzle a person's life savings and then go to church on Sunday and silently pray to God, "God, I'm really sort of sorry, but I'm not going to give the money back, right? But I'm sort of sorry, and then go take communion, right? This is very spiritually dangerous, which is why we have these periods of away from communion after committing grievous sins.
2: If I could just jump on one of my soapboxes. So the fact that we live in a fallen culture and we're informed so much by these cultures, and the fact that our instincts, our minds, if you will, have not been transformed into Christ, means that we, I, as a Christian, as a priest, as a father, as a husband, I have to recognize that my feelings, my opinions, even if I can put theological language behind it, about the ordering of these things is bound to be flawed, right? And so I wonder, Father Harry, and I was making the argument in our last episode that we are on our back feet right now, because you know, our leaven is small, if you will, right? And so right now we don't, in confession, we don't pull out those lists, right? I think we are perhaps less likely to give penance on a regular basis than in previous generations. And some might lament that, but I wonder if our hesitancy to do that and our willingness to provide economy isn't a humble reaction to the recognition of our own lack of discernment. I know that I'm certainly unwilling to jump in with both feet on something like this until I've considered, because, you know, I know how wrong I can be. And, you know, as smart as you are, I recognize that you can be wrong as well. Together we're better off. But where are we there, Father Harry? What can I look to figure out the ordering of these things? How can I develop my instincts? How can I know what sources to trust when it's telling me which sins I need to be most worried about, and so on? And if I commit a sin that I don't notice because of my culture, because of my instincts, am I still culpable for them? So any of those questions, Father Harry, if you could just clip.
1: Ouch. Yeah, that's a lot. Okay, that's a lot. That's a lot of stuff there. But I mean, first of all, I think spiritual fathers have to beware of putting too much emphasis on our discernment, because there is, you know, there is de facto, you know, this is why we have the canons and why, frankly, the Bible has commandments. It's spelled out there. So for us to use too much of our discernment as to, you know, when and what to do, like, I frankly worry about the fact that we really have fallen away from giving penance, right? And a time away. So even if it's more brief, we still are engaged to do so. So yeah, most people aren't going to bring out the canons, right, and be like, okay, you know, this, and most spiritual fathers are not going to memorize all those different things, but you should at least review them and know which ones do require some time away and then some increased prayers, right? And we can point people to, you know, a lot of times people just fall away from prayer altogether. So to tell them, you know, frankly, I mean, I'll tell them, you know, read the book of Proverbs, right? Read the whole entire thing. And over the next month, and then return to communion, right? For for things. So we shouldn't be as focused on the exact, you know, this time, or should it be 6 months or 4 months or everything, right? I think we're getting a little OCD there and missing the point that there needs to be some time away and needs to be increased focus on spiritual warfare. Once again, internal spiritual warfare against these sins. And so, you know, again, so where we would point them, and where, frankly, where we as priests need to be, in my opinion, more familiar with the, we should be reading the wisdom books of Scripture. We should be heavily involved in the gospel as priests, but, you know, the laity too. We should be encouraging them to do their daily readings, right? I love my parishioners that do their daily reading, and they'll sit there and they'll say, you know, I read the gospel for today, you know, and if I read only one of the two gospels that's prescribed, and they had the on a Sunday, and they'll know. They'll be like, the other one, you know, almost a nice gentle reprimand or something like that. But they'll want to discuss that other gospel and what they were thinking about it. I love that, right? We as priests, when we go to confession and we don't get a penance, look, we should know when we need increased spiritual exercise, right? Because of these things. And, you know, sometimes I think in confession, we skirt around it. So even our father confessor, whoever we go to in confession, we might not have been as clear for him to even give enough guidance, right? So we need to, you know, in my opinion, this needs to be more at the front side of teaching people to be penitential of themselves, for it to be built in. Maybe even for them to point them to online services, for example, where they can pray some of the prayers, they can go on and pray some of the prayers. Because frankly, you know, some of this penance is built into some of the services. Like we have, you know, Great Compline, right? On Christmas Eve, for example, it's built in, right? It's built in. It's even built into Matins, you know, the 51st Psalm, and all the penitential prayers. So penance is built in, and even into the liturgy, right? The first part of the liturgy, the learning part, you know, as we would say. We have, those are all penitential prayers preparing us for communion, but we need to have this enculturation of repentance being also penance, meaning epitimia, meaning spiritual exercise, exercising that repentance, right? To just, you know, to be sorry and to be reparable, you know, are necessary. But also the repairing that relationship with God. Because if we sin against another human, it's not just the human we sinned against. It's God too, right? So we often might focus on just repairing that part of the sin, but not repairing that important part with God that we've also...
2: Yeah, and those are all wonderful points. And I do appreciate that. And I agree that as priests, we need to... make sure that we study these things so that we are able to offer not our own discernment, right? And if we don't immerse ourselves more in the wisdom literature and in the canons and so on, then it is going to be our fallen instincts and our fallen culture that filters these things. So we have to be very careful. Well, just a second ago, you spoke of a kind of... almost a culpability that exists outside of holiness, maybe. So if I commit a grievous sin against someone or against my marriage, perhaps, and then I repent sincerely, right? Okay, that's good, right? I'm done. I don't, you know, my marriage is healed and my relationship with God is healed. brand new start, second baptism, second marriage ceremony, the equivalent, right? Is that true? No, it's not.
1: Right.
2: Yeah, it's not. What? That's not fair, Father Harry. That's not fair. Oh, come on. We have the idea of, not the idea, the reality of confession is the second baptism. So I'm a new life. This is my new life. Oh, but I'm still in the same relationships, right? And I've done damage to those relationships. Can you speak a little bit about that? How does that work? How does the forgiveness that we receive through confession, how does that bring grace? How can that bring grace as we try to heal the damage we've done?
1: Well, in terms of, so after we come out of confession, right, this is, and oftentimes these words aren't used, but in the Trebnik, like the Eschatologion, the Book of Needs, in the office of confession, there are words for the priest to say. Not that he has to say them, but they're kind of, you have been baptized with a second baptism, right? Therefore, make a new start, right? So to understand what has exactly happened in that sacrament, that it's a mystery of the church, I think people kind of get baptism and chrismation and communion as a mystery of the church, and also marriage. But I'm not sure if they quite understand that it's the same magnitude. It's of a mystery that is in the sacrament of confession, that we have been given in that mystery, precisely those words, a second baptism, the grace to go forward and to have a new start. We have been given power by the Holy Spirit. We're given power in that mystery, in that sacrament of, otherwise known as the sacrament of repentance, right? We call it confession, but the sacrament of repentance.

0: is offered to be our garbage man. And he will take it away. But in turn, he gives us a charge and a power to do that, to accomplish that. And so we have to be aware of this, right? In order to do something with it, you know, it's like if someone slips a million dollar check that's good into your coat pocket, and you know it's April 15th, and you put your coat away, and you don't know it was slipped in there, so you don't do anything with it. And then the next thing you know, the coat goes to the dry cleaners, gets ruined. No one knows that the check is in there, or whatever, or you put it through the wash, whatever. And it gets ruined, and you're like, oh, this must have been a receipt or something, right? You didn't know that you were given the power to do something because you didn't know that this was, but now we know what confession does, and only can we do something with it, with that power and that charge that's given to us to go out and heal, to heal that which was broken, that which is broken. If we're aware that we're given it, right? The same as if we're aware that we're given that we were given that check. Otherwise, it'll just go through the wash and be obscured and we won't even know what it was. And that's what I fear too often happens. Is the sacrament of confession, that deep power and mystery that we're given, it goes by the wayside.
1: I wonder if there are any caveats to that or boundaries, not in terms of its application, right? So let's say that I betrayed your trust. I did something that was intensely damaging to our relationship. I went to a priest. I repented sincerely. I got that check. And I take that check to you and I say, look, here, let's go on a vacation. You know, bring our families so we can, you know, we're good now, right? Here's the check. See, look. And we're told, you know, 70 times 7. Right? What would you do? What do you advise people in this situation of you? What kind of boundaries, what kind of indicators are you allowed to look for to see if the repentance was sincere? Not that the grace that was given, the forgiveness was or wasn't, you know, real. I guess I'm getting more at this healing process. What does it look like? Because I have met people who have this expectation that once they have that check, that everyone should honor it, right? In the way that they want them to.
0: So part of repentance is understanding the penance part, right? And sometimes the penance is, you know, that you will be in the doghouse for a little bit. So, and that's part of the power given to us also is the endurance of that penance, right? That's part of what we're walking away from confession with, is the power to endure whatever penance it is, the person not talking to us for the next year, right? And whatever it is, right? To be in, as it were, in the doghouse for a while, and to let people work through their emotions, because we're the ones who did it, right? We have to be willing. That's part of repentance, is that penance of being willing to undergo the hardship from the damage that we did. You went into confession so that you would be given the power to heal. But that does not mean that you were given the power to force someone else into your time frame of their healing, right? And so part of this is your patient endurance with them is part of you helping them heal, right? Not trying to force them into forgiving you, right? And so I often reflect on the words of Christ in the Gospel of Luke. the, if

0: someone sins against you, go tell them. If they repent, forgive them, right? So we have to put that on ourselves, right? Part of repentance isn't just the feeling sorry part. Repentance is enduring the penance too. And at the end of that penitential period, which may be different, like, again, if you've grievously offended someone, they're not going to want to go on vacation with you, at least not right now, right? So that is part of that grace, that patient endurance.
1: Right. And there are miracles involved, but you can't impose expectations on them. If my sin was murder, for example, my repentance is not going to bring life back to that person in this world. If my sin destroyed my marriage, I should have no expectation that, you know, my repentance is going to bring life back to that marriage or even a friendship, right? This is hard to hear, right? And, you know, how this works in eternity, right? Maybe you can speak to that, move this into to eternity. Will there be, what does repentance look like? Because right now we're developing a habit of repentance. So I'm not holding on to my sin, right? I'm willing to let things go, even that I, you know, didn't even notice that I was doing. And then you call me on it and I say, oh, instead of doubling down, I say, oh, never thought about that. I need to let that go, right? Do we have any sense of, does this just get us into the next life? Or is this a habit of heart that you know, we take the integral of, that moves to the next level, that develops into something even more useful as we grow in holiness forever in the kingdom?
0: Yeah, so this might be hard for some of our listeners to hear too, is that when the soul dies, and this is very clear in the spiritual fathers, and we find reference of it in the scriptures, but thank God we have the fathers to point to say, just in case you don't know what Ezekiel meant by this or whatever else, because, you know, and we often do that. We read the Bible and we have no idea what it's talking about. And so it just sort of goes over our head. But is that after death, and this is one of the reasons why we pray for the soul for 40 days, especially after death, is when the soul is separated from the body, those remaining sins, there will be great anguish because we won't be able to accomplish any more of the repentance. Right. So, yes, we may be forgiven. Right. But we will undergo a pain. First of all, the pain of the separation of the soul from the body, because the body is and soul are not meant to be separated. Right. And, you know, I had a person, a parishioner, who was very upset to hear me say this. But I thought, you know, in God's grace, all is joy. And I said, no. When there's sin, being in the presence of God is not all fun and joy, right? that's why we have God is a consuming fire, right? The statement, because when there's holiness, that's a warmth, but it's a burning. When there's not holiness, when there's sin involved, and so we will still have those sins in the soul, and we have to go through a purging, which is what about the middle state? That's where purgatory came from. And no, we don't believe in purgatory. I think people misunderstand, though, our position on purgatory, right? We certainly believe in the middle state, and the purpose of this middle state in between now and the resurrection, in between death, bodily death, and the resurrection from the dead, is a place also of purging, now not by temporal fire, right? So that's where you know, the Orthodox Church was like, wait a minute, right? This whole thing in Roman Catholicism that developed as purgation, expiation from sins, no. This is like going through chemo, right? You're forgiven the sins, right? You were forgiven the sins, but there's still remission that needs done. right? So the soul still has that. And so that period, and especially that first 40 days, but 40 days means, you know, we need to do a whole episode on just what 40 days means in the church, by the way, because there's so much depth in there. But 40 days is the time of trial, right? So imagine, you know, I think people think, you know, so let's say I have a food addiction, right? Do I think that when I die, it's going to disappear? No. I'm going to be very hungry for my first couple days on the other side, right? I'm going to be very hungry because that food addiction I died with, I didn't correct it here. I'm going to be very, very hungry because I became addicted to it. The same thing with any other addictions, gambling, cigarettes, booze. You know, someone who's an alcoholic is really going to be feeling it, right? Because they didn't go through withdrawal here. It has to happen. And they can't drink because they no longer have the body to do the drinking. So this is one thing that the spiritual fathers really emphasize. We won't have the body anymore to do what the soul's still inclined to do. That's why we have to try and have a Christian end to our life. Painless, blameless, and peaceful, right? We have to try and move towards holiness here in our earthly walk and correct those addictions to sin that we have so that we can have that peaceful ending to our lives, painless and blameless, right? But again, even if we're forgiven, if we still are carrying those at the time of death, we're forgiven, but we still have the remission to do. We still have chemo because the cancer of sin cannot coexist with the presence of God. And so I hope that answered your question. It was a lot.
1: Yeah, it did. And I'm sure we'll do episodes on death as well. Yes, that really does help. So I'm still going to experience the effects of poor decisions, right? And sin is more than poor decisions. I get it. Here and later, right? Yes. That's to be expected. Yeah. It's beautiful. And a lot to think about, Father Harry. Oh my goodness.
0: Yep. Yep. And the next time we'll be continuing our discussion of sin in the kingdom. And how that, you know, we're gonna be talking more about this more about this, but also the concept of how sin works with in our earthly walk. You know, how come we are a jumbled up mess of holiness and sin, right? How does this all work in our salvation? So we'll be discussing that more too in the next episode.
1: Wonderful. I look forward to that, Father Harry. And until next time, Godspeed.
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1: Do you want to be a priest? 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
3: So, Cynthia, when you walked into the studio, I was like, wait, what time is our plane leave? Where's my license? Where's my boarding pass?
4: We've been traveling a lot, but today we are staying put.
3: I'm glad to hear it.
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4: So we've been traveling a lot lately. We've been to Arizona, we've been to Alabama, and I feel like all places in between.
3: And it's been amazing.
4: Yes, it has.
3: Wonderful. Yeah, like you said, I'm still trying to get out of the travel mode.
4: Oh, yeah. Like, what's the next thing? Where do we have to be next?
3: Where do we have to be next? But, man, what an incredible couple weeks we've had getting to see such different landscapes.
4: Mm-hmm. Yeah, very different landscapes.
3: You know, meeting different kinds of people, seeing the different kinds of parishes that are so, like, we went to this, well, in Arizona, we were in Arizona, mm-hmm. At Assumption.
4: Right, Greek Orthodox Church.
3: Absolutely gorgeous.
4: So, yes, they have their own coffee shop, which is kind of like I envy. I asked my priest if church envy is a thing and if I should repent. But
3: I mean, they had a nice setup for sure.
4: They did.
3: And such a thriving community there. Mm-hmm. Everyone was so kind.
4: Yeah. And
3: so
4: I think
3: hospitable.
4: 30 new catechumens coming in.
3: Yeah. Yeah. It was amazing to see.
4: Yeah.
3: And then we were in
4: Birmingham.
3: And that was equally
4: incredible.
3: Equally incredible. And like so beautiful in a totally like different way.
4: Yeah. Yeah. That was St. Simeon OCA.
3: Yes.
4: Church. And I've been listening to their music on Spotify.
3: Oh my gosh. It's gorgeous.
4: It is. It is. And they have a ton of catechumens coming in.
3: Yes. So much. Both of them had just so much growth.
4: And a lot of kids. Both of them.
3: Yes.
4: A lot of kids.
3: So cute.
4: It was.
3: So cute. So, you know, we're so used to Cynthia like working together. Mm-hmm. So usually it's like you and me in a coffee shop. That's like the bulk of what happens. We either work on our own, we're together in a coffee shop, or we're in our studio our beautiful producer.
4: With Trudy.
3: Trudy. So getting out there and being among people is so fantastic.
4: It is. It's like a shot in the arm of just energy and motivation.
3: And hearing where people are at, I think is really helpful for us in terms of like as we think about what podcasts to have or what resources we want to create, you know, comes from these very authentic conversations with people from all over.
4: Yeah, yeah, very authentic. And I think that every time we go to a retreat and we meet more people, we get dialed in even more on what people need and what the hot buttons are. Mm-hmm. And it gives us an even better idea of where we should be going with our ministry.
3: Yes, yes. And it's comforting, right? Because we're all so different, and yet we have so many of the same things we're trying to overcome.
4: We do, like body odor.
3: This came up several times everywhere we went. Oh, I listened to your podcast on deodorant, and people love that. We talk about body odor. Yeah, I mean, so funny. Like, the last three retreats we went to, that has been a hot topic of conversation.
4: I love it. So we're going to concentrate more on
3: body
4: that.
3: Odor. We've heard you.
4: Yes, we've heard you.
3: we're going to dive deeper.
4: Yeah.
3: For you.
4: Yeah. So let's talk a little bit more about deodorant, because that is such a hot topic.
3: Mm-hmm.
4: First of all, dialing into what we want to make sure we avoid in the commercial deodorants out there and why we want to avoid them. And I'm just going to name some key things. First of all, aluminum. So I think a lot of people know that there are a lot of studies out there showing potential links to cancer. And they always have to say potential. So I will also say potential because I'm speaking in public, but I think the studies pretty much confirm that there's a link there. Mm-hmm. It also mimics estrogen. So if you are a woman of a certain age, you are probably already having an estrogen progesterone imbalance in your body, perimenopause or menopause. This definitely doesn't help at all. Aluminum also plugs sweat glands. So we don't want to plug what God gave us to detoxify with. Okay. And alcohol, which dries out the skin. Parabens, which are also estrogenic, and they affect our endocrine system. Parabens have been found in breast tumor tissues, so we don't want parabens. Triclosan disrupts hormone regulation, and they're now trying to get it out of products, but it's still there. Phthalates, which has been linked to lower IQs and higher rates of asthma. Anything that says parfum, which is fancy for fragrance, or just fragrance. Fragrances can have an average of 14 ingredients. So these are secret ingredients that companies use that they're not going to divulge because it's their proprietary fragrance or smell. 80% of these ingredients have never been tested to be safe for human use, like formaldehyde, acetone, phthalates, camphor even. So that's why you want to be really careful about choosing your deodorant.
3: That is a strong argument.
4: Yeah, it is pretty strong. That's what I thought.
3: It's like, wow.
4: Yeah, yeah.
3: Yeah.
4: So the one I'm using right now is called Plant Therapy, their unscented version. It's an essential oil company, and some of their versions have fragrance in them, which I'm like, well, that doesn't make sense. But the unscented version, there are a couple other companies I like. One's called Purely Great. One is called Each and Every. And one is called Attitude. And if you go to EWG.org and you look at EWG verified deodorants, you'll get a whole listing of them and where to purchase them. But, oh, and another one, Beauty Counter. So I use a lot of Beauty Counter products because I know I can trust them, and they have a deodorant that's clean. But you made your own, and you're ready to share your secret recipe, right?
3: Yes, I did make my own because I had tried one from the just like whatever Target or something I picked up, and it was a stick, and it was, but I was very unhappy with
4: yeah,
3: it.
4: Yeah, did not
3: that's,
4: work for you.
3: That is when you'll see some episodes ago. That's what started the whole thing.
4: Yeah.
3: Was I was feeling frustrated about my natural deodorant.
4: Right.
3: So, but I did find one that I was like, well, plus it can be expensive. So I'm like, I'm just going to make it if I can.
4: Yeah.
3: So this is the one that I have been using. My daughter now uses it. I prefer it to the stick I had for sure.
4: Mm-hmm.
3: And so people ask me about this too. What is that recipe? So here's basically what it is. 1/2 cup baking soda, 1/2 cup arrowroot powder, which is also another form of like cornstarch.
4: Yeah, only without the corn. Yeah.
3: Yeah. And you can use cornstarch, they said, or arrow powder. Do you have a...
4: You can. I prefer to use arrowroot powder.
3: Arrowroot powder. 5 tablespoons coconut oil, and then 20 drops of either grapefruit essential oil or another essential oil with antibacterial properties.
4: So I love this recipe because when we were in Birmingham, someone asked you, because I said at one point that I was only putting things on my skin that I would eat.
3: Yes.
4: Because everything you put on your skin does go into your bloodstream. You might as well have eaten it, right? Yeah. And someone said, Molly, could you eat your deodorant?
3: And I said, technically, if you were into that, you could.
4: You could. You really could. I mean,
3: but what about the essential oil? You can't eat that.
4: Well, you can.
3: You can?
4: It comes from a grapefruit.
3: Okay.
4: Yeah, so I would, I mean, I wouldn't eat a lot of any of this stuff. I wouldn't have a snack with your deodorant.
3: Here's what I suggest you do with it. Use it as deodorant under your arms.
4: Yes, don't eat it.
3: I wouldn't eat it.
4: No, it wouldn't taste very good.
3: No.
4: But you could. You would not die.
3: Okay, good to know. Good to know. So anyway, that's what it is. If people were dying to know.
4: People were dying to know. They wanted to talk about body odor and we're dying to know. But one of the things I loved is it really reinforced our belief in how important community is.
3: Yes. Yes. I think we both kind of came away with that over the weekend and seeing, you know, sometimes when you, because of whatever stage of life you're in, it's easy to kind of congregate with people of your same age, your same season of life, your peers. And what I noticed about these retreats was, first of all, it was women from multiple parishes, so not everybody knew each other.
4: Exactly. That was really great.
3: Yes.
4: I loved it. People traveled an hour and a half, 2 hours, and didn't know each other and became friends.
3: Yes, mingled at the table. And so you're sitting with people who are not your same age, not in your same season of life, not your same vocation. And that diversity, you know, we try to really prompt conversation that leads to get to know people a little deeper.
4: Yeah.
3: And having the diversity of those experiences, I think, is really beneficial because, you know, not only do you feel understood, because sometimes we carry our stresses alone, and just knowing that other people are working through those same things feels very comforting, but also hearing how other people are dealing with those stressors or have come to the other side of them, especially, you know, someone who might be a little bit farther down the life journey than you are, that's invaluable.
4: Yeah, that's what I love about these retreats is it's not just the Molly and Cynthia show. We're building community. It's all about everyone sitting at their tables, talking to each other, learning from each other, realizing that we're all the same in a lot of ways.
3: Yeah.
4: And one of the things that I talk about in the retreats is how, you know, if we write down our goals and our dreams and our aspirations. Thank you. more caffeine. No. We're 42% more likely to achieve them. And then if we get help, like whether it's a health coach or a financial planner or a trainer or a life coach or whomever, or a priest, your spiritual father, you're 65% more likely. But if you are in community with other people who also are like-minded and have the same types of goals and aspirations, you are 95% more likely to attain them.
3: And I totally attest to that.
4: Yeah.
3: Because of our community, because of all the things I could not in my own life get under control for decades, I finally have found progress. Like, I mean it. My life has changed. My habits have changed, but because I have immersed myself in community, because we are talking about it weekly. That is part of our conversations. I am surrounded by people who are pushing me in this area in a good way.
4: Yeah. Oh, yeah. It doesn't feel like pushing.
3: No.
4: But encouraging.
3: Get back up. Yeah.
4: Yeah. Lifting up.
3: Yeah. We're still doing this. And I so believe in the power of community because of that. And that's what we wanted to talk about today, because not everyone has a supportive community or even realizes how plugging into community could really change your life.
4: Absolutely.
3: So we wanted to explore that a little bit.
4: Yeah, we're going to explore that today, because remember that Jim Rohn quote, you're the average of the five people you spend the most time with? I think that is so true, and we need to take a look at who those people are that we're spending the most time with and know whether we need to add a new community to our life.
3: Yeah, you know, that's something you bring up at our retreats, that quote. And I think that quote is such a, like, it's really a sobering reminder to me that I am always either being influenced by or influencing others with my own perspectives, my attitudes, my actions, my words. And it's never just about me. Like, no. All of this work that I do, or the self-care that I, it's really for my neighbor.
4: Yeah.
3: Right? Because the energy that comes from, you know, my worldview, you know, and like, these are the things that are spread to the orbit around me. Mm-hmm. And that includes in my home, that includes friends I hang out with, you know. And you know, if you've ever been out with people or you're in a situation where the conversation has gotten really, like, catastrophizing or gossipy, and you leave kind of inner turmoil,
4: yeah,
3: you know, you
4: just kind of drained.
3: You know, versus, like, I think about, which I've talked about before, like that first time I went to that Michael Hyatt Best Year Ever conference with you, mm-hmm. years ago, and being in a whole room of people who were so positive,
4: yeah.
3: and hopeful about the future and showing up for life, it was so energizing. And I'm like, that's what I want people to leave when they're with me. Mm-hmm. Oh, I feel energized. I feel a little calmer. I feel a little more hopeful, you know?
4: You know, I was talking to a client recently who really inspired me. So when you talk about the five people that you spend your time with, let's say you look at those people and you realize that you're drained when mm-hmm. when you leave them. So the first thought is, well, throw out those friends and get five more or a new community, right? But that's not what we're talking about.
3: Yeah.
4: This client said that she has identified certain people in her life that she feels a little more drained mm-hmm. when she leaves them. And she's realized that it's because the talk tends to go towards a more negative mm-hmm. Topic or whatever. She said what she's done is when she gets together with those people, she is more proactive and starts talking about all the positive things in her life.
3: I love that.
4: All the wonderful things that are happening. And she takes the lead.
3: Yeah.
4: So like you said, she's influencing people yeah. around her by taking that lead. And by the time they part from each other, instead of her feeling a little depleted, they're feeling a little elevated.
3: I love that.
4: Elevated. Yeah.
3: And that's intentionality at its core. I mean, yeah. it's knowing what your goal is, mm-hmm. which is that, right, to be the light, embody the light and the hope that we're getting ready to celebrate the resurrection, to carry that resurrectional perspective. And so when you enter into a conversation, that pause of crossing yourself and saying, Lord of mercy, be with my words.
4: Mm, yes.
3: Before
4: Powerful.
3: We pick up the phone, before we sit, you know, even coming here, I was like, you know, it's a little cold, you know, like, and I was like, I know if I didn't step my, the first thing I'd say would be, oh, it's so cold. You know, like, just stopping to think, like, why don't I not say that?
4: Yeah.
3: Why don't I work on saying something and grateful, right? Mm-hmm. And it seems like, oh, that's so small. But those are the small things that add up and add up and add up to change not only our own mindset, but to change, you know, like, our relationships.
4: Exactly. And changes everyone in your path. You become the light.
3: Yes, absolutely.
4: Yeah. Yeah, which is why we're having our guest on today. Her name is Paula Dranger, and she's a licensed mental health professional. She specializes in social work and works with communities to inspire people to be their best and to reach their goals. And she's just a light in a room any time she walks in. So we're really excited to talk to Paula Dranger today.

0: 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She works with both individuals and groups to create and sustain a healthy culture and improved quality of life. She's worked in recovery communities, universities, workplaces, and within the church community. Hi, Paula. Welcome to our podcast.
1: Welcome, Paula.
2: Hi, good morning.
1: Good morning.
0: So good to have you here.
1: Yes, it is.
0: So, for people who do not know, Cynthia and I, obviously, we both know Paula.
1: Yes, we do.
0: So we know her from different contexts. And Cynthia, you know her through church?
1: Right, through Saints Constantine and Helen, and from St. Iacobos originally, actually.
0: Okay, yeah. So you have been in the church community together. And I actually met Paula at O'Camper, Conference a couple years ago. For those of you who do not know what O'Camper is, it is the Orthodox Christian Association of Medicine, Psychology, and Religion. And so I was at having a dinner there that night, and I sat next to Paula, and we were chit-chatting, and she told me what she did and that she was involved in a sober living house that was just the next town over for me that I had never heard of, and I was super intrigued by that. And Paula, you mentioned that you were just like, you look for volunteers to talk to some of the group meetings, and asked if I'd be interested in talking about intentional living. And that was a year and a half ago. And
2: I know it's amazing how time flies.
0: It is mind-blowing how time flies. So that first Tuesday came, and I just kept coming every week, partly because, you know, I just came to love it so much. I love Alice House. I love what's happening there. I love the women there who are working so hard. And just because, Paula, you yourself are such an inspiration to me, and it's been so edifying in my life, working with you and being at Alice House. Can you share a little bit about Alice House and, you know, kind of what's happening there and how it works?
2: And I would love to. And first of all, I do want to thank you for inviting me. Molly, you've been that secret ingredient in Alice's house, and I've been very blessed to have you there for the last year and a half. And Cynthia, you too have been a great friend, and you're an amazing person all by yourself, and you took on wellness, and you made it reachable. So
1: thank you, Paula.
2: We do enjoy Alice's house and the women there. Last night was just absolutely mind-blowing when we asked them to, as you put it, crowdsourcing, they told each other what they thought was great about each other. Mm-hmm. And the women were in tears. They were really, first of all, surprised that people would be saying such wonderful things about them, that people noticed some characteristics about them. And it was such a camaraderie, and it was such a warm experience for them and for us.
0: Absolutely. I mean, it is such a supportive community of women. There are always, how many at a time live at Alice House, would you say?
2: They have up to 16 people who live there
0: at a time.
2: And they can live there anywhere from 6 months to a year, to 2 years, actually, up and possibly 2 years. And they are really very interested in the person. So Alice's house has a wonderful way of treating people with responsibility, with giving them resources, with having expectations from them, and from allowing for sharing and community. And that's where it comes out. And when we go into Alice's house, we are walking into a community.
1: I love that. And I love that you guys did that. We remember, Molly, we did that one time in our membership where everyone said what they saw in each other. And it is moving, because so often when you are in the middle of your busy life, and sometimes you can only see your failings.
0: Absolutely, yeah.
1: And maybe you don't have an addiction, or you're not an alcoholic, but maybe you are. But we all have our own crosses that we bear, and that's all you can see, and you forget that you're also beautiful.
2: Yeah. Absolutely. And there were a few people who really stuck out to me. I mean, they all did, but one woman was crying and just wiping her eyes. She said, I didn't think anybody would say anything nice about me.
0: Yeah.
2: So she didn't see in herself. And that just blew my mind because we really like her. We like all of the women there. And the other woman who was new, she said, oh, nobody's going to have anything to say. I just came yesterday and everybody had a bunch of things to say.
0: Yeah, absolutely. It was, it reminded me of, was it St. Paisios who talks about the fly and the bee?
1: Oh, yes.
0: Right? And how we're usually one or the other in our circumstances. We can only see, like the fly, you can only see the trash, you know, and if a flower's growing, you can't even see it. You just zero in on the trash. And then the opposite being, you could be in a garbage dump and find one tiny flower. And that's what you hover around. And in that community, learning to be the bee for each other, because sometimes we can only see our own dirt.
1: Exactly.
0: And when somebody looks at you and is the bee in your life and starts to pull out what's beautiful, I mean, how healing is that? And it was so special. Yeah, that's what I was saying last night, to see how it changes. Just their countenance changed, you know? Mm-hmm. And so I've been so amazed by how much intentional living is done at Alice House.
1: Yeah.
2: Yes. Yeah.
0: So what kind of, there's a lot of structure there, correct?
2: There is, absolutely. From when they wake up in the morning to when they go to bed at night. So there are days for IOP, there's days for other things. They go to other halfway houses. And they go to meetings there. So they are really working to build the community. And that's the other big thing, is they build a community between themselves at Alice's House, between other halfway houses, and in putting together their life. It is with help within their community instead of in isolation. Mm. Because so often they end up in isolation. Family members are getting tired of seeing them, you know, fail and have troubles, and they kind of go away, and a person finds themselves by themselves.
1: Why do you think that structure within a community is so useful for healing and reaching goals?
2: Yeah, that's a great question, and I think it's because it makes life purposeful.
1: Mm-hmm.
2: And there is a purpose behind that structure. And when they see the structure succeeding, that helps them to really warm up to that structure and really start becoming a part of the community within that structure. They make dinner together. They eat together. You know, that's a structure there. And somebody does one type of cleaning and a different type the next day. So they're all part of a team, and they all have responsibilities, and they're expected to follow through. And believe you me, the women will speak up if one of them is not doing what they're supposed to.
1: Do you also see that relationships are being created, like true friendships, so that if, let's say, one woman moves out of the community, do you see them still keeping in touch, or do they try to separate themselves?
2: Yes, they do stay in touch. And, you know, they develop special friendships. Those may last longer. But when they leave, with a group, a family that wishes them well and that they know they can go to at any time they need to.
1: Hmm.
2: And that is what I think is so wonderful about halfway houses, because you're practicing adulting. You're practicing learning new things, and you get to do it with other people who are practicing too.
1: Yeah, and there's so much comfort in that. And when I think of structure also, I think of comfort, because I always talk in our retreats about how children need structure in their lives so that they know what's expected of them and they know what the next thing is, and it gives them a sense of what's the word I'm looking for? Security.
0: Against inner stability.
1: Yes. Yeah, and inner stability. And we need that as adults, too.
2: Absolutely. And think about it. If we don't give kids structure, for example, they'll come up with their own. We may not like what they come up with because they're taking from it as a child viewpoint, not as an adult who's had similar situations growing up themselves.
1: That's a good point.
0: You know what I love about Alice House too, and the work you do, Paula, is it's so easy to look around and be so disheartened, right? You look around, you think at the world, and you think, oh, so much bad is happening. And when I'm at Alice House, I'm like, oh my goodness, so much rebirth is happening.
1: Mm-hmm.
0: So much good
2: Absolutely.
0: Is happening. And it's a lot of times where you fear, like, I think one thing I've learned is don't fear hitting your bottom. Because sometimes that's finally your chance to rise up, right?
2: Yeah.
0: And that's been, it's so amazing to see that. And to, like, what is it? The newly sainted Saint Olga, mm-hmm. right? Isn't that mm-hmm. what she said? God can bring beauty out of complete desolation.
1: Yes.
0: And I think about that a lot sometimes when I'm there, that, like, you might think, well, this is the end. I'm in jail. You know, this is everyone's worst case scenario. And for so many of these women, it actually becomes the starting point.
2: Absolutely. And somebody once told me that they said, you know, when you're going down this one road and you're like, what the heck? It leads to a dead end. But that's when the opportunity comes for that area to open up and new streets and new journeys mm-hmm. are there. And I just love the visual that she gave that said, it's only when I get to that dead end that I can find a new way to go.
0: Yep.
1: Yep. Yep. I was thinking.
2: And I think Alice's does that.
0: Yeah.
1: Yeah. Yeah. Something else I know that you do there is you give the women a lot of opportunity to do inner work. So can we talk about inner work and how important that is for people, whether they're addicted or whatever life circumstances they're in? Why is that so important?
2: Well, inner work is the thing that fuels you every day. And so really beginning to focusing on areas that you want to grow in allows you to grow. And as you're growing, then you find that there are new things that you can do that you didn't know you could do. So without that consistent work in the inner work, nothing changes.
0: Yeah.
2: If you don't change, nothing changes. Yeah. But as you change and as you grow, you also start appreciating other things. One thing we work with the women is about a growth mindset versus a fixed mindset. And inner work requires a growth mindset. You have to stop talking about or worrying about how you've been judged in the past, and you begin to say, this is what I want to see in the future. And it is that inner work that allows you to see a different path and allows you to move forward.
1: Hmm.
2: Otherwise, you're stuck.
1: Yeah, yeah. And how do you find resources to help them through this inner work?
2: There are so many resources out there. I'm part of a couple of agencies in professional agencies like the National Association of Drug Court Professionals. But what we do is we keep learning from the best. So I'm a researcher by trade, and the more I work in the work I do, the more research I do, because you have to stay on top of what's coming, and you have to see what's been working and what's not working. And when you consistently do that, guess what? We're doing inner work too. So we're doing inner work in order to grow and to learn more things. It also helps to talk to other professionals and see what they're doing. And, you know, putting together some ideas is great.
1: And recruiting people like Molly, evidently.
2: I'm telling you, yes. I'd have bought her lunch if I knew about it.
0: Well, Paula, yeah, I cannot tell. And again, I don't want to get teary about that. But, I mean, I can't even really express how uplifting it has been and how, to me, in my own life, just to remember the power of, like you said, isolating ourselves. Sometimes we isolate ourselves in shame or fear, or we stigmatize our pain. And the more alone and the more we cut ourselves off, the darker it feels. And what you are doing is just feels like turning on a floodlight and shining that light into those dark, opening that window so that light can shine in, and to see the purifying power of love and light. is so profound, and you pour your heart into these women, into your research. And I just want to thank you for showing up with your gifts like you do, and touch not only so many people in our area in Northwest Indiana, but definitely me personally. And I appreciate you sharing some of your insights on our show today.
1: Yeah.
2: Well, thank you very much. And it is likewise. So, and one of the things, and you know, we had somebody who came in and they painted rock.
0: Yes. That was so cool.
2: It was so cool. And it was a 2-week thing. And this woman just poured her heart out to them. And she was so nice and easygoing with them, and they loved it. And she brought everything so it was easy to do. She put so much effort into it. And when she left, she had told me that her husband, who she had divorced long time ago, he was a heroin addict, never got better. And she was raising the kids herself, and she said, "I'm so thankful that I had this opportunity to meet these women, because I was a little bit rough about people who had addictions." And she said, "I realized how wrong I was in terms of everybody else." And she said, I really would love to go back and do something else with these women." Hmm. So they really helped her see, and past that, what had been a really painful experience for her and painful memory, and it got replaced.
0: Yes.
2: And it got replaced with the good of these women and the work and the good work she did. So it's putting that all together, her good works, their accepting of it wholeheartedly, and with their love. And it was just amazing.
1: All bringing it together through community. That's the power, the power of it. Okay, that's perfect. And before we go, Paula, are there any other tools or resources that you would suggest to people who are dealing with addiction or have a loved one with addiction?
2: Yes, absolutely. Look in your community, because you will find amazing resources you did not know existed. And start going to a place that you know that is able to offer services for people, and ask them what other agencies are around that can help. And they'll give you some ideas. And as you go, keep asking and keep learning. Because there are so many things when somebody's working with their addictions and working to make changes, they need help in so many areas, be it furniture, clothing, medication, somebody who's a recovery coach, all those different things that are out there. So start looking in your agency and make it, it's a treasure trove out there. You just got to dig a little, and go to a doctor if you're working to get sober, and look at a doctor who specializes with addictions. Look for counselors who specialize in addictions. Really develop your own structure and develop your own routine, and keep building on that. And you will find, as you're building a routine, you'll find other people like you who can also point you to help. I guess the idea is you stop isolating and you start looking for people who are there and are helpful, not there who want to take you down.
1: Beautifully said. Paula, thank you so much for being with us. I know that this took some of your time this morning. You're a super busy woman. In fact, a couple weeks ago, Demetrius said to Mark, your husband, for the listeners, Paula's going to be on Cynthia's podcast. And Mark said, she is. So your husband cannot even keep up with you. So we're blessed to have you with us today.
0: Thank you for making time for us.
2: Well, it was an absolute joy. So thank you very much.
1: Kalopaska.
2: Kalopaska. Excellent.
1: Bye-bye.

0: I'm so thankful that Paula did have time for us today. She's
1: Me
0: someone
1: too.
0: I've wanted to talk to for a long time.
1: You talk to her every Tuesday.
0: I mean,
1: night.
0: I talk to her every Tuesday. I want other people to get to hear from her. Again, just because I think the work she does is so exciting and
1: it
0: healing
1: is.
0: And uplifting and light-filled. And when we talk about community, you know, we both feel that, like, okay, this is like this. Paula was saying that too. It is key to our health, to our healing.
1: Mm-hmm.
0: But not everybody has community at their finger, or supportive community at
1: right.
0: their fingertips. And
1: right.
0: we know this because isolation is a huge problem.
1: Yeah,
0: loneliness.
1: It is.
0: And that is absolutely leading to chronic inflammation. It's affecting us physically. It's definitely affecting our mental health. And so being proactive, like Paula talked about, getting out from isolation and being proactive about creating a healthy community is really important.
1: It is. It is. So let's talk about some ways that we can do that. We have a couple ways.
0: Yeah. But we were thinking of a couple ways that to make that happen. So the first way is kind of the most obvious way, I think, but, you know, getting more involved at church.
1: Oh, absolutely. You know, being a part of a parish family was very foreign to me. I didn't grow up in a church. I didn't understand the whole community that a parish has. So I was, as you would call it, a runner.
0: You're out the door as soon as they say amen.
1: It's like I come for the service and I leave after. That's what I'm there for.
0: Yeah.
1: And I didn't realize during my first several years of Orthodoxy that I was really chipping myself out of something so precious. And when I became more involved, like head of the women's group at one parish, and then on parish council more recently at St. Yakovos, and helping with festivals and doing as many baking days and stuff like that as I can, I've gotten to know the people that I go to church with. Imagine that. And they are lovely. And I now feel like I have this family.
0: Yeah.
1: And it's precious. And I'm just so thanks be to God. I'm so thankful.
0: Yeah. I, too, was a little bit of a runner, but I married a shut-it-downer.
1: Oh, man.
0: The last to leave.
1: I'm not a shut-it-downer yet.
0: But I did learn a lot. He really influenced me. About the importance of staying, of the coffee hour.
1: Mm-hmm.
0: Like now, I can spend hours down there catching up with people, and that's very much a part of this, an extension of the worship to me, building those relationships. And it really is one of the most stabilizing things of my life.
1: Nice.
0: Is my parish family, I will say. So definitely, if you're a runner, give it a shot. Give it a shot. Stay a little while.
1: Yes.
0: See if there's something you can do to participate or help.
1: It's a beautiful community right there at your fingertips.
0: Exactly.
1: Another thing we can do is volunteer. And there's so many health benefits of volunteering. You know, aside from just the obvious of just getting out of your shell and helping other people and being there for others and being outward focused rather than inward focused all the time. So a broader social network is so important for your mental health, especially as you age. Enhanced mental well-being. Being a volunteer can help reduce your risk of anxiety and depression. When you volunteer, your brain produces hormones like dopamine and even BDNF, which enhances your brain and your mood. So higher levels of happiness, longer lifespan, lower blood pressure, more movement, because a lot of times volunteering mm-hmm. means that you need to move a little more and increase your activity level. And then even stress relief. So getting out of your own head's not only a relief in terms of quieting our own anxious ruminations, but it provides a perspective on our trials, so that can reduce stress.
0: And I'll say with volunteering, I remember when I talked to Paula, and I felt like God was speaking to me through Paula, like, because it was just in my town. And I really had to overcome a resistance to showing up that first week.
1: Oh.
0: I was so nervous because it's got really out of my comfort zone. I didn't know anybody. So that first time, sometimes you got to overcome that. And show up anyway. And that has been, that little yes to that invitation has been so fruitful in my life. I treasure it, you know? And so, again, there's all kinds of ways to volunteer.
1: There are.
0: And sometimes we just got to seek it out and, like, overcome a little bit of discomfort and show up anyway.
1: Right.
0: And it will, yeah, it'll be a really great way to just add a lot of joy and meaning to your week and to your life.
1: Another way to be in community is all of the ways that you and I are creating these opportunities within the Filled with Less ministry. And we just announced a new way to form community in your own parishes as a Filled with Less small group. So what we've realized, and let's do a shout out to Maria, who got us to finally do this, because we've been talking about it. And Maria's the one who met with you for tea and said, hey, this would be a good idea. And so we ran with it. So for anyone who's listening, if we've held a Filled with Less retreat at your parish and you got some good conversation going there and started making some good relationships and you want to continue on the journey of intentional living, we now have Filled with Less small groups that you can have in your parish. So someone just needs to reach out to me, Cynthia@filledwithless.com, and let me know that you want to be a leader of the Filled with Less small group. I'll send you a leadership packet where Molly and I have already created a monthly topic worksheet based on the retreat we've given, so you don't really have to do anything other than just sort of facilitate.
0: Yeah, and what I like about this is, like, especially if you're working on goals, you know, you're not going to, like, talk to somebody

0: Of Love about St. Gavrilia. Mm-hmm. And that's going to be May 23rd when we get together to talk about the biography portion of the book. So we're going to split this book into a couple different months, and the first one's going to be on the biography portion of it. And then the membership group gets together May 25th, our Filled With Us membership. It's a beautiful, Christ-filled, loving, supportive community. So jump in to this. It's really special. You get to talk with Molly every week within this membership context, and then with both Molly and I once a month with the whole group. It's lovely. And then the YouTube channel that we have, Molly and I have been doing more car conversations and other things that seem to be popular on just short topics. And sign up for our weekly wellness. Go to filledwithless.com if you're not getting our Wednesday newsletter called Weekly Wellness. Get that, because that's how you're going to stay on top of everything we're doing as a community.
1: Yeah, that's perfect.
0: Yeah. And then one more thing before we let you guys go. I am finally starting my group coaching program.
1: Good for you.
0: Yes.
1: Good.
0: I think I announced it at the end of last year, and then things got a little crazy at the beginning of this year, but I'm finally doing it. So it's going to be a small community of women. I think I'm going to cap it at 10 people. Mm. It's going to be every week for 3 months. It's going to be less expensive than working with me one-on-one, but it's going to include functional blood chemistry analysis, and I'm going to go over your supplements, and I'm going to do a nutritional assessment on you, and it's going to be really lovely. I'm really excited about this, actually.
1: Yeah, what an amazing opportunity. I mean, that's fantastic.
0: Yeah, this will be a real close-knit community, especially after 3 months of working together on a weekly basis. So if you guys are interested in this, just go to my website, which is holisticchristianlife.com. Go under the functional blood chemistry analysis tab at the top and just click on the Calendly link to get on my schedule. You can book a 30-minute discovery call with me. We'll go over whether this is a good fit for you or not. And after that, we'll start. It'll probably be starting around the end of May. I haven't set the specific date yet. It's going to be sort of based on all the women who decide that they want to join. So contact me for that, or even Cynthia at filledwithless.com if you have any questions.
1: So many ways to get back up and to just rejuvenate, re-energize, renew all the things we love.
0: Exactly. Well, everyone, we are taping this before Pascha, so we wish you all good strength for Holy Week, which is next week for us right now, and that you all have a beautiful Pascha. See you next month.
1: Bye-bye.
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4: From the Word of God, the New Testament book of 2 Corinthians, chapter 1, beginning at verse 3. The Apostle Paul is writing, "Blessed is the God and Father of our Lord Jesus Christ, the Father of mercies and God of all comfort, who comforts us in all our troubles so that we may be able to comfort those experiencing any trouble with the comfort with which we ourselves are comforted by God. For just as the sufferings of Christ overflow toward us, so also our comfort through Christ overflows to you." Paul continues, "With confidence, I intended to come to you first, so that you would get a second opportunity to see us. For every one of God's promises are yes in Christ. Now I appeal to God as my witness that to spare you, I did not come again to Corinth." We all know that disappointment hurts. Disappointment is connected

0: to our expectations. The higher the expectations, the farther the fall when they are not met. It is not a stretch to assume that disappointment was precisely what the Christians in the Greek coastal town of Corinth felt when they read this paragraph of Paul's letter to them. Paul was breaking the news to them that, in fact, he was not coming to see them. In the previous chapter, 1 Corinthians chapter 16, he told them that he was even going to spend the winter with them. Now, he's not coming at all. But we cleaned the house. We made reservations. We even took off work. Now it's for nothing. Paul is canceling his trip, calling off his visit. But here's the other thing we notice about his letter to us. Our friend Paul, it's as if he knew we would feel saddened, a bit hurt, certainly disappointed. So he directs our emotions to something else, something higher. We find that something higher tucked into verse 20 of chapter 1 of 2 Corinthians. All the promises of God are yes in Christ. Earlier, Paul acknowledges that he's changing his plans. The yes we were expecting from him became a no. And isn't that disappointment in a nutshell? Yes, we are looking forward to it. No, it is not happening. Yes, we are counting on it. Nope, there's been a change of plans. Yes, it will be wonderful. No, it's not going to happen. Disappointment is one of the sorrowful undercurrents of this world. It will always just be part of life. But if we have nothing strong to hold on to in this life, nothing truly sure or stable or trustworthy, what happens to our peace of mind, our anxiety? What happens to our hope? In the beginning was the Word, and the Word was with God, and the Word was God. And the Word became flesh and dwelt among us, full of grace and truth. John chapter 1. There are 783,137 words in the King James Version of the Bible, but the Christian believes that God the Father only speaks one. And when he utters the one word of God, it is God himself coming to us as a word that has assumed our human nature. And the word became flesh and dwelt among us. And because the one word of God assumed the language of our human nature, it is a word that we can understand, that we can recognize, a word that we can accept. What is the one word of the Father? It is Christ. Christ, the name above every name, the name of Jesus, every knee will bow, in heaven and on earth and under the earth, and every tongue confess that Jesus Christ is Lord, to the glory of God the Father. But the Father is not interested in a monologue. He is not satisfied with a one-sided conversation. The Father desires a dialogue with his creation. He speaks, we reply. He initiates, we respond. He leads, we follow. He calls to us, we call to him in return. And how do we reply? How do we respond? How do we follow? How do we call to him in return? His mother shows us exactly how. At the wedding feast in Cana of Galilee, she simply tells the servants, whatever he tells you to do, do it. Whatever he tells you to do, say yes. So, there it is. The dialogue that all creation is designed to enjoy with our Creator. St. Porphyrios of Kasso-Kalyvia has a wonderful way of describing this. All things around us are droplets of the love of God, both things animate and inanimate, the plants and the animals, birds and the mountains, the sea and the sunset and the starry sky. They are little loves through which we attain to the great love that is Christ. Coming from heaven, we hear Christ. Coming from earth, we offer yes. Christ, yes. Christ, yes. Whatever he tells us to do, yes, let us do it. But we cleaned the house, Paul. We made reservations. We even took off work. Now it's for nothing. You're canceling your trip, calling off your visit. We can't rely on anything in this world. Life is full of disappointment. So he directs our emotions to something else, something higher. It's right there, tucked into verse 20 of chapter 1 of 2 Corinthians. All the promises of God are yes in Christ. So that's why he is the Alpha and the Omega, the first and the last, the beginning and the end. That's why he's the author and perfecter and finisher of our faith. And right now, there may be no group of Americans who need to feel the promises of God more than the Texas families of those men, women, and children swept away at a summer camp by a flood they never saw coming. We can only look upon their unimaginable tragedy. We mere mortals, we people with finite and limited understanding into the mysteries of these things, we cannot offer the right human words, for there are no right human words. But maybe that's important. When the survivors turn to the world seeking a comfort that none of us could adequately give, we will have no platitudes, no Hallmark card quotations, no refrigerator magnet Bible verses, nothing of human substance to soothe their grief. But maybe that's important. For anyone in our lives who comes to us in their hour of need, we just have the ministry of presence and really the only one right word of Christ. But he must be ours before we can give him to others. How did the Apostle Paul put that in his letter to us? The God of all comfort who comforts us in all our troubles, so that we may be able to comfort those experiencing any trouble with the comfort with which we ourselves are comforted by God. Dear grieving, nothing and no one in this world can put you back together, because life is too disappointing for that. But Christ is not of this world, and his comfort comes from on high. So we will seek the comfort of Christ together. In him was life, and the life was the light of mankind. And the light shines in the darkness, and the darkness did not overcome it. May we all find safe passage to the kingdom of heaven, the kingdom of light. For Ancient Faith Radio, this is Father John Oliver.
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1: 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Journey back to the 6th century and join Saint Brendan on his 7-year seafaring adventure. 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
2: Hi, I'm Father Jeremy.
3: And I'm Greg.
2: And this is the Welcoming Gifts podcast.
3: All right, Father, in this episode, we're going to talk about offering from the layperson's point of view, the ancient Israelite, and what would compel somebody to give an offering to God in that time?
2: Yeah, so the offerings that are prescribed in the Old Testament cover the range of sort of human situations vis-a-vis God. So they extend from the sin offering, which was a remedy whenever someone had, you know, done a sin and therefore showed themselves sort of like broken faith with God and needed to restore that broken relationship. Then there were also whole burnt offerings, which, as the name implies, involved the burning of all of the meat from the offered animal. And these offerings symbolized total devotion to God. And it was a way for an individual to kind of strengthen their devotion to God and express, you know, total commitment, kind of increasing their sense of dedication to God. And then finally, there were peace offerings. And these were used to express gratitude to God for his blessings, whether God had, you know, given some unexpected blessing to an individual, maybe saved them out of some precarious or difficult situation, or even if an individual made a vow to God in a time of distress, saying, "God, if you help me with this, I will offer you a sacrifice." That was a way of offering a prayer to God. And then when that blessing was granted, the individual would then go and make the promised sacrifice.
3: Okay. Interesting. And there was quite a bit of preparation involved, sometimes a year out or more. Would it be more, or would it be within a year, or?
2: It could take a year or even more. Mm-hmm. The preparation that was required is not explicit in the Bible, but it's implied by the, you know, strict requirements for what could be offered to God. So for animal offerings, which we're going to focus on, there were also, you know, offerings from wheat and barley and from wine and oil, these kind of vegetal or non-animal offerings. Those were simpler. They were still important, but they were simpler. And the animal offerings were more richly symbolic. So we're kind of focusing on those today. Okay. But for animal offerings, there were certain defined species that the animals had to come from. And then there was a requirement that whatever was offered had to be without defect. Okay. in order to make these offerings, then an individual had to plan ahead. They had to have a plan for how to obtain the offering, which would involve either, you know, raising up animals to offer out of their own flocks and herds, or to purchase an animal for offering. And the requirement that there be no defect was especially difficult, because when we talk about defects, we're talking about things like a cut ear or a skin disease, like what's called the mange or scabies or whatever, skin diseases in animals, injuries to their bodies, various injuries to their bodies. And also for certain offerings, it is just so strict even to require that one leg not be longer than the other.
3: Okay.
2: And these requirements were to be strictly observed, which means a couple things. One is that if someone was planning to make an offering, and for example, they wanted to offer something from their own flock or their own herd, they probably would have to monitor like every animal that was born. And if there was an animal without defect, they needed to sort of segregate it away from the other animals. The other animals might catch some disease that would disfigure the sacrificial animal, and then all of their preparation would be ruined. And they also had to protect it, you know, like if they sort of let it wander free with the other animals without supervision, it might break a limb, or it might, you know, get its ear torn. And in all those cases, again, it would be disqualified from being offered. So there was a lot of care and attention and planning that would have to go into making these offerings. And that was really meaningful. All of these requirements were not simply arbitrary rules that God did to sort of, I don't know, test the resolution of, of his people. They were richly symbolic. The kinds of animals specified had qualities on the physical level which symbolized human qualities that God desires from us. So as domestic animals, these were tame, meaning they were obedient to their human masters, and that symbolized human obedience toward God. Okay. They were harmless towards other animals. They were herbivores. They didn't eat other animals like lions and tigers and bears. Instead, they ate grass and grains, and et cetera, but vegetables. This symbolized God's desire that we not harm our fellow men. And finally, these animals provided for human needs. Not only did they provide milk and cheese, but they also provided wool and hides for clothing and shelter. So they provided for a variety of human needs, which symbolized God's desire that we provide for the needs of other human beings. And then finally, the requirement that the animals be without defect represented that God wanted us to follow a morally blameless life, a life without spiritual defect. So their lack of physical defect represented a lack of spiritual defect. And so you can think about this preparation as having a spiritual dimension as well for those who were not just going through the motions. People who were, you know, devoted and were doing this, you know, sort of with their whole heart, and wanting to do it the right way. This act of preparation really sort of involved examining their own lives and realizing how important it was for them to be cultivating these qualities in their own lives as well.
3: And certain animals that were excluded, I think we might have touched on this last time, but like pork is excluded. Could you remind us why that one is?
2: Well, pork was not allowed even for human consumption by Israelites. So that wasn't allowed for food. So they would not have kept them as domesticated animals for themselves. But, you know, there were these kosher laws, which were also richly symbolic. And they go into very great detail. And we don't have the time here to go through all of those details and their meaning. But for example, pigs are excluded because I think because they do not chew their cud. So animals could only be eaten if they had split hooves and chewed cud, meaning like cows eat and they have different stomachs and, you know, it digests for a little bit, then they bring it back up and chew it some more, and then it digests some more, and they have this sort of back and forth process for digesting their food. And that chewing of cud is explained to us by the Jewish writer Philo, as well as the church fathers, as sort of representing a ruminating mind. This word ruminating, we use it in a metaphorical sense, but also actually ruminate describes that process of bringing up cud. Like cows are called ruminating animals because they bring up cud. But ruminate also has a metaphorical sense in reflecting on and in the context of the scriptures and spiritual practices. It's about reflecting on the law of God, reflecting on divine things, not just sort of letting the scriptures go in one ear and out the other, but really pondering them and digesting them so that then they can be applied in your life. So that just is like one example of what those kosher laws meant, but all of it was richly symbolic.
3: That's very interesting. So when the offerer has an animal and they're ready to make the offering, then they have to go to the temple, right?
2: Yes, they do. But I actually missed one more step of their preparation, because they don't just have to prepare their offerings. They have to prepare themselves.
3: Oh, that's right. Right.
2: In order to go into the temple and make an offering, they have to be ritually pure, which basically, without going into too much detail, involves symbolically distancing themselves from sex and from death, and even to a certain extent from eating, or at least eating animals that represent negative spiritual qualities. And that's where those kosher laws come in. So, but the sex and the death, so for example, with sex, they had to abstain for a period of time. They also like couldn't have even emissions. Or for women, their menstrual cycle, though any of those processes, natural processes, which weren't wrong, they weren't evil, but they were associated with reproduction. Any of those experiences, if it happened to them, then they would have to distance themselves by waiting a certain period of time and then washing in water. And then they would be ritually pure in order to enter the temple. Similarly with death, like if they touched a dead body or even touched a grave, a stone, like a grave marker, or touched a bone, or were I think even in, if they were in a house without physical contact, but being in a house where somebody dies in their presence, all of these experiences of death, like the experiences of sex, were ritually defiling, and required a period of, you know, sort of distancing. So they'd have to wait a specified number of days, and then usually wash in water. Sometimes for like really serious defilements, meaning like really intense experiences of sex or death, they would have to offer sacrifice or make an offering or go through some other kind of ritual in order to be purified. But again, these were not evil or sinful things. The reason why they had to symbolically distance themselves from these experiences was because God's nature is completely separate from reproduction and death. Those are reproduction and death are things that belong to this world.
3: Okay.
2: And as a person approaches God, they have to make the effort to try to, you know, sort of live up towards God, to try to assimilate themselves to the divine life. And so that, you know, it's symbolic again. The physical actions are not really important in and of themselves, but insofar as they represent that the person is trying to, well, in our Orthodox terminology, seek theosis, divination, or in the words of the New Testament, to become partakers of the divine nature. Right. So seeking to share God's life, to enter into his world. Those are the things. So again, this would require preparation, careful preparation and forethought, so that one could be in a state of ritual purity when one went to offer sacrifice.
3: Okay. That's really interesting. And so they're prepared, they're offering, they have their animal and they head to the temple. Mm-hmm. For some, that could be a day or two's journey. Is that right?
2: Yeah. I mean, Judaism or the Mosaic Covenant, the Old Testament, was different from all other religious systems in the ancient world, insofar as there was only one place where they could offer sacrifice.
3: Right.
2: Originally, it was the tabernacle, you know, the sort of traveling temple that they used in the desert, and then finally the temple in Jerusalem. And this represented the fact that they believed in only one God. And so their one God had symbolically one house, one temple. Whereas in pagan religions, there were many gods and they had many houses, and sacrifice could be offered not only in any temple or shrine, but in someone's home, just anywhere that could be offered. But in the Mosaic law, this was restricted to one temple. And so, as you say, they could live a day's journey away, 2 days' journey away, a week's journey away. We're talking about Jews who, you know, in later centuries might live in Spain, modern day Spain.
3: Yeah.
2: They'd have to take a serious journey by boat in order to offer sacrifice.
3: Interesting. Yeah. Yeah, which goes back to this idea, you really have to have intended to do it, the preparation, the mindset. You really, it's a big commitment.
2: Yeah, you don't just sort of stumble into it, or you're not supposed to stumble into it.
3: Right.
2: Now, like anything, like human beings will find any way to be hypocritical, any possible loophole, any, you know. So that is the problem that that we ran into with this beautiful symbolic system when it was put into the hands of human beings.
3: Right. That makes sense. So the offerer gets to the temple. They're ready for their offering, to give their offering. What is the next step?
2: Well, their offerings would be inspected by the priests, carefully inspected. And this is one of the things that's supposed to keep them honest. The offer, keep the offer honest, right?
3: Because
2: they were supposed to make all this effort to obtain an offering that symbolized these qualities that God desires from us. And any laziness or laxity, you know, would show a lack of seriousness in devotion to God. And so the priests Philo of Alexandria says that the most experienced priests were chosen to inspect the animals.
3: Oh, wow.
2: But that was considered to be such a important task that it wasn't just entrusted to anybody. Mm-hmm. But and they would minutely examine the animals, and any defect, they were out.
3: Okay.
2: And you had just made several days' journey in vain.
3: Right. And all the preparation and all the care of the animal. Wow.
2: Yeah. Which again was meant to make them serious. Now we do find out from the prophets later on mm-hmm. that the priests became lax about this and were accepting defective offerings.
3: Okay.
2: And God then challenged them and said, you wouldn't offer a defective offering to your king. Why could you possibly think of offering it to your God? Because it shows, again, that lack of seriousness, lack of care, laziness.
3: It's really, really interesting. Really interesting. So if they pass the inspection, if the animal passes, then what is the next step?
2: So the next step would be for them to enter into the temple court.
3: Mm-hmm.
2: And the offerer would place his or her hand onto the animal's head.
3: Okay. Okay.
2: Now, in Hebrew, there are actually two different words. For one is for laying a hand.
3: Mm-hmm.
2: One is for pressing a hand. The word that's used in the sacrificial instructions is to press.
3: Yeah.
2: Or lean your hand into the animal's head. And this represents the fact that this animal belongs to you. Why? Because it lets you press its head down, right?
3: Okay. Right. Yeah, it's familiar.
2: So it is yours. It is submissive to you. It belongs to you. It is yours. And therefore, it represents you as an offering.
3: Okay. But you're not transferring sin or transferring something to the animal.
2: No. So that's a common misconception today. I go in detail through these arguments in the book, but there is nothing in the text itself that says that when this hand is leaned onto the animal, that it has anything to do with transferring sin.
3: Mm.
2: There is a analogous sort of ritual or similar ritual, which does involve a confession of sins, but it is not a sacrifice.
3: Mm.
2: So that is the scapegoat ritual on the Day of Atonement, where the animal, not the animal that's offered in sacrifice, but the animal that's sent into the desert, the high priest lays not one hand as with the sacrifices, but two hands, that's another difference, onto that animal and confesses the sins of Israel. But then again, it's not sacrificed, it's sent off into the wilderness.
3: Okay.
2: So
3: The
2: scapegoat gets away, and comparing it and using it as a way to interpret this gesture really doesn't make sense.
3: Because
2: of those differences.
3: So it's about identifying you with the animal that's going to be sacrificed, right?
2: And another important point to make, see, we can't take any word for granted in the scriptures.
3: Hmm.
2: The scriptures repeat over and over again, he shall do X in the presence of the Lord, and then he shall do X in the presence of the Lord. In the presence of the Lord means in the courtyard, which is across from the altar or across. So it's in the courtyard, the individual is standing in front of the altar, which is in front of the building that represents God's house. That's what it means to be, for something to be done in the presence of the Lord. It's in the presence symbolically of his house. Now, God doesn't actually live there.
3: Right.
2: His dwelling.
3: It represents that, right.
2: But when it says that the offerer leans his or her hand onto the animal, it says in the presence of the Lord. And the importance of that is that this is a gesture that's done for the sake of the Lord. So you can imagine God looking out from his house, and he sees this animal that I'm pressing my hand, and it's a gesture meant to convey to God, this animal is mine. I'm in control of it. So the fact that that's done in the presence of the Lord, again, is very important.
3: Very important. Okay. And then the animal is then killed and cut into pieces and prepared for the offering.
2: By the offerer.
3: Right.
2: Leviticus.
3: Do they leave where they are and go outside of the temple?
2: No.
3: Okay.
2: So this has to be done in the courtyard.
3: In the presence of the Lord. Okay.
2: So you bring in the animal, you present it to the Lord. I forgot to mention that. It actually says you present it to the Lord, which you literally show the animal to the Lord. Mm. Then you press down your hand on it in the presence of the Lord. You slit its throat. Mm-hmm. Collect its blood, skin the animal, cut it into pieces, all in the presence of the Lord.
3: Okay.
2: And that preserves the symbolic connection between the tame, harmless, beneficial, and undefective, perfect animal, which you brought in and showed to the Lord, and the meat and the blood that come from that animal. So the fact that that's all done in the presence of the Lord in the courtyard preserves that symbolic coherence between the animal that's presented and then the offerings that are going to be presented to the Lord. So, but as you said, the offerer, at least originally in Leviticus, the offerer was responsible for preparing, like what we call dressing the animal for market, butchering the animal, turning the animal into meat. That's the significance of what's being done.
3: Mm-hmm.
2: Now later, it seems like historically that became a role that the Levites would do.
3: Okay. Uh-huh.
2: Levites as the assistants to the priests.
3: Yeah.
2: Probably because, you know, the Israelites, once they got settled, they became more urbane and most of them maybe weren't used to butchering animals and things, so you kind of needed some help with that.
3: Mm-hmm.
2: But at least originally when the offerer was doing this, like his hands are all over this animal. Mm-hmm. And again, I mean, not only is he sort of convincing the Lord that this animal belongs to him by presenting it and pressing his hands, but he himself, I mean, would have a very visceral experience of this is my offering. Like I'm reaching in and pulling out its gizzard, you know, like I'm pulling out its organs. I'm into it. Mm-hmm. And we're going to hear more about that in a couple of weeks.
3: We are. Yeah. That'll be fun. Yeah. We're so disconnected from our food preparation in our culture that we don't.
2: Absolutely.
3: Don't think like that.
2: And that's one of the reasons why we have this misconception about ritual sacrifice, you know, the killing of the animal and the ritual sacrifice. We think like, oh, that's like terribly violent, you know?
3: Right.
2: You know, just spend a summer on a farm and, you know, you'll have a different perspective.
3: No, that makes a lot of sense. And so when all of that is complete, then the priest takes over at that point?
2: Yes.
3: Okay.
2: So then the priest takes over, which signals like the pinnacle of the ritual. This is where the expert has to come in, the consecrated individual who then is able to bear these offerings of blood and meat to the altar. We'll talk a little bit more about what that means from the priest's point of view, because that's priestly action. But it's significant at this point to note that the offerer, in almost all the cases, is present there witnessing this.
3: Okay.
2: And so the offerer watches as the priest takes these offerings to the altar. Mm-hmm. The altar, which we said in the last episode, is called God's table.
3: Yeah.
2: The blood... We'll talk more about what that means, but the blood conveys significance to the meal that's placed on God's table from the hands of the offerer. And so you can imagine, I mean, again, the offer may not be very pious as he should be, but sort of like the ideal offer, how this is supposed to work, is that that offer, you know, has like a sense of awe that this gift that I've prepared so carefully is now being sent up to God. And conveying my commitment to be all those things that it symbolizes. In the last episode, we talked about how in those friend-making gifts, which were so common in the ancient world, the gift represents the giver. And so the gift, in all of its qualities, represents the giver giving himself or herself to God in this.
3: So there'd be a sense of awe, a sense of maybe fulfillment or joy, and just
2: connecting,
3: fulfilling, connecting, and giving a good offering, and
2: I mean, like imagine that you had the President of the United States come to dinner in your house. How would you feel about that? I mean, most would feel honored. I mean, just by the office. We're not talking about who the particular president is.
3: Hosting a dignitary, like,
2: Or a Roman Catholic, like having the Pope to dinner in their house.
3: Right.
2: That's this thing. You're
3: a little nervous, a little unsettled, but you'd go out of your way. You'd do everything you could to make it.
2: And if it went well, you'd feel really good about yourself.
3: You'd feel good,
2: Really good. And see this as a real opportunity, a real blessing. And that's what's happening. You're providing dinner for God in these sacrifices. A richly symbolic dinner, of course, not about God eating, but it's about the symbolism of the gesture.
3: Right. And as we talked about, they are the cakes and the oils and the wine. It does really create a meal. The sacrifice,
2: So we mentioned in the last
3: episode
2: that whenever meat was offered, it was required that there be a starch, like the flour, semolina, which was soaked with oil, and then also wine poured out on the altar. So, it was truly a meal offered to God.
3: Okay. All right. And then after the altar, what, depending on what kind of sacrifice it is, right, it would determine whether the whole animal was burnt or if part of it was, and part of it was reserved for different things. How did that work?
2: Yeah. So for sin offerings, of an individual, which we're mostly talking about individuals' offerings, there were also public sacrifices, which were done on behalf of everyone. But we're talking about individuals bringing sacrifice. Right. So we're talking about the private sacrifices. Yeah. In the case of a sin offering, the certain parts, like the best parts, the what's called suet, which is in cows and sheep, it's the equivalent of lard in pigs. It's this really dense fat around the organs. The suet and certain organs, which were symbolic, were burnt on the altar to God. The suet was the richest part of the animal, you know, the densest fat. It was actually prohibited to Israelites. They could not eat it. Even when they butchered an animal just for private consumption for a meal, they could never eat the suet because it belonged to God. It was only used for sacrifice. So in sin offerings, the suet was burned for God, and then the rest of the animal was given to the priest who offered it, and he then cooked it and ate it with his family and with his fellow priests and anyone from the priestly families could eat it as long as they were in a state of ritual purity. That same ritual purity required to offer sacrifice. Now, for the offerer, and Philo of Alexandria helps us with the significance of this, for the offerer, that represents that God has accepted their sacrifice because his agents, the priests, are willing to accept that hospitality.
3: Okay.
2: You know, like,
3: yeah,
2: if you wanted to make amends with someone and you invited them to dinner for that purpose, but then they refused to eat, that represents their refusing to reconcile, right?
3: Right, right.
2: But in this case, God's agents partake of it, and that represents that God has accepted them. Also, they're eating, the priests eating the animal, then in a sense puts them in debt, morally speaking, kind of, to the offerer. So they've received a kindness or a gift or sustenance. They've received something from the offerer. And then their sort of moral debt towards the offerer is then to pray for them to God. And this is why it was not just sort of a privilege of the priests to eat those sacrifices. It was an obligation. They had to. It wasn't just that, oh, you couldn't, you can if you want. They had to. And in fact, Aaron got in trouble with his brother Moses at the very beginning of this system because he and his sons, the priests, did not eat the sin offerings, the remainder of the sin offerings. Now, they had a reason because some of his sons had been killed for violating God's law, for doing something wrong in his service, and fire came out from the tabernacle and consumed them. And so even then Moses came to Aaron and said, like, how dare you not eat those sin offerings which were offered? And but Aaron says, well, we can't because we're in mourning. And so Moses sort of like accepts it begrudgingly. But the significance of that anecdote is, again, it's not just a privilege. It is a responsibility of the priest to eat it, because that represents, again, God's acceptance of the penitent and also the priest's promise to pray for them. So that's the sin offerings. The whole burnt offerings, as I said, the whole animal, all the meat from the animal is burnt up.
3: Right.
2: So there's nothing that remains. You know, what happens afterwards? But the individual sort of like feels a renewed dedication to God. And they walk away with a sense that that they have sort of upped their game in terms of their dedication to God, their faithfulness to God. And then finally, with peace offerings, again, the suet and those specific organs, the same ones from the sin offering, are offered on the altar, the best portions offered on the altar. And then there are certain pieces that are given to the priest for him to eat as sort of like gratitude to him for performing this service, and also sort of including him in what becomes a festival of Thanksgiving. Because after those few parts are burned on the altar, those other few parts are given to the priest, the vast bulk of the animal is returned to the offerer so that they can then cook it and eat it as a holy feast of gratitude to God. Remember that those peace offerings or sacrifices of salvation were brought to celebrate some kindness that God had done to the individual. And then afterwards, after the offering was burnt on the altar, the remainder was then cooked and had to be eaten within 1 or 2 days, depending on exactly the kind of sacrifice, which means that if you offer a calf,
3: a large
2: you have to
3: animal.
2: Eat a whole calf, basically, in 1 or 2 days, which forces you to go out to the highways and byways and bring in whoever you can to make a big party.
3: Yeah.
2: to celebrate God's kindness to you. And then in another sense, this is a meal that's shared with God, because everyone who eats of it has to be in a state of ritual purity,
3: okay,
2: meaning in a fit state to encounter God.
3: Mm-hmm.
2: And they also are eating it sort of with God, because God had his portion, which was sent up to him on his altar. God also is the one who received the whole animal as a gift and then returned part of it. So actually, God becomes the host
3: of
2: that meal.
3: Wow.
2: The one who provides the food back to the priest and to the people. And so it becomes this truly holy meal in the presence of God, rejoicing in thanksgiving. So you can imagine, again, the ideal offerer sees this as a really momentous and awe-filled experience of, and really underscores, again, like emphasizes their sense of gratitude to God, that they're able to celebrate, you know, his blessings in this way.
3: Wow. That is really a beautiful thing. Yeah. This practice was continued through until the temple fell in 70 AD. Is that right?
2: That's right.
3: So in the time of the Gospels, it was going on?
2: Yes.
3: Okay.
2: Yes. And, you know, Jesus even references it in the Sermon on the Mount, where he says that if you are going to offer your gift at the altar and you realize your brother has something against you, then you have to go and reconcile with him and then come and give your gift. Now, it's interesting because, you know, we sort of divorce that from the sacrificial context, but that word gift was a technical term. The same Greek word is used in the ancient Greek translation of the Old Testament, which was around in the time of Jesus and the apostles, called the Septuagint. Mm-hmm. That exact same word is a technical term for sacrifice.
3: Oh, wow.
2: And so a gift offered at the altar is a sacrifice, even though that word sacrifice isn't literally used. It's definitely what's intended there. And Jesus is actually restating what was in the law. He's not making up anything new. Because in the law, there were certain sin offerings which were to be offered when you had wronged your neighbor.
3: Okay.
2: And those required that you first make restitution to your neighbor.
3: Okay.
2: So you first have to resolve things with your fellow human being before you then resolve them with God. So really, Christ is just reiterating and emphasizing what was already in the law. And in fact, the whole Sermon on the Mount is basically the same thing, like exposing the spiritual significance of what was written in the law and what was supposed to be perceived from the law, but that the Israelites ended up missing because of laziness, really.
3: Right.
2: And just going through the motions.
3: Just doing the things,
2: you know, hypocritically performing rituals without thinking about their meaning.
3: And how far it had gone was really exposed when Jesus turned the tables over in the temple. It had become a commercial enterprise. It had become
2: a
3: marketplace.
2: Absolutely. God's house should be a house of prayer, but you've turned it into a den of thieves.
3: Right.
2: Wow.
3: Yeah, powerful.
2: And when you think about that in the context of what we've been talking about, you know, about what sacrifice was supposed to mean, what a visit to the temple was supposed to mean.
3: Right.
2: And then you really find that it had become the exact opposite. Visiting the temple was meant to be, you know, sort of, well, not just sort of, like literally leaving behind your everyday life and striving in the best way possible to show God that you want to share your share in his life. You want to bring him into your life, that you want to leave behind your worldly life in order to be with him.
3: Mm.
2: And instead, they brought their worldly life into his house.
3: Away, right.
2: The purity of the.
3: Now, we keep coming back to that theme of it's about the intention, and we keep getting that wrong, I think.
2: Exactly. I mean, it's didn't end with the Israelites. We're going to keep finding this.
3: Going to keep going.
2: We progress through the centuries.
3: Yeah. So true. Well, next time we're going to flip it, and we're going to talk about this from the point of view of the priests in the temple.
2: Exactly. And then we get to hear from the butcher. So
3: that'd be a lot of fun. Can't wait to do that.

0: parables of community. They illustrate the reality that the kingdom of God is among us, often hidden in the noise and busyness of daily life. They are the precious pearls that God gives us when we risk opening our doors to the stranger.
1: Deacon Pavel, more lessons from the wall. If you were to go into the office on the main floor of the mission, one of the first things you would notice is that one wall is covered with photographs. I spoke of this wall in Karina's story, but this wall is more than the story of one person. It is in some ways the story of the mission itself. As I mentioned before, these are the photographs of those who no longer alive are still part of the community here. The photographs span almost 30 years of mission life. 30 years. No great time in human history, but a decent time in a human life, nevertheless. One question we are always asking here is what or should be specifically orthodox about our approach to mission. There are many views out there, but in our context, the wall tells us something significant. Each of us at St. John's brings things from our own past, and after some time here, for reasons I cannot explain, I was attracted to go back to a small book which at one time played an important role in my own life, The Rule of St. Benedict. I hadn't read the Holy Rule, as it is called by Benedictines, for almost 40 years, but somehow it was asking me to read it again. True, St. Benedict belongs to the undivided church of 1500 years ago, but what I wonder does it have to say to an Orthodox mission in 21st century Toronto? St. Benedict wrote for monks, and this is not a monastery by any stretch of the imagination. He wrote for monks living in 6th century Europe, and this is neither Europe nor the 6th century. But he was writing for those who wished to live a life in community according to the gospel, and that is what we are trying imperfectly to do. The wall of photographs in the mission typifies for me one of the keystones of the Rule of St. Benedict, indeed the foundation of each community he began, the keystone of stability. St. Benedict has some none too favourable comments on those who wander from place to place under obedience to no one but themselves. Doubtless today such monks would plaster the internet with selfies and comments on their own holy exploits. So you may be asking yourself, what has this to do with the wall in the office? The photographs cover almost 30 years of the life of St. John's. Each person is precisely that, a person. A person whose life for a shorter or longer period of time included being a member of the community here. Some of them were even buried from St. John's, sometimes at the request of their families, and some because they had no families to arrange their funerals. Almost all of them had someone or several people from the mission at their funeral, wherever it was. Each of them had a personal relationship with the community here. In an age when things happen quickly and immediate results are all too often sought, the wall speaks of the importance of stability, of the importance of just being here. Not for a weekend or a week, but year after year after year. You may delude yourself into thinking that short term is enough, but you cannot, and you don't, and you will not build relationships with human beings in the short term. Take Jay, for example. A large, jovial guy, always cracking jokes, who was found dead in his apartment following a seizure, and whose funeral was held here. He was not the first member of his family to be buried from here. Both his parents and his sister were also. You don't err.

0: can, in inverted commas, such a relationship except over years of stability. Jay would probably have had a chuckle at the comment of the funeral director, who said as the pallbearers trod gingerly over the frozen, icy January snow towards his grave, hoped they get a move on and worried the bottom might drop out of the casket. He was a big guy after all. If you hadn't known Jay's sense of humour, this might have seemed a callous remark, but somehow it was fitting. Or Kathy, whose life had been almost destroyed by drugs, but who came day after day to the winter breakfast programme because she was accepted here and people turned a blind eye to her repeated requests for winter clothing. She probably sold them for drugs, but here, despite outward appearances, she was seen as a person and not as a label. She was murdered, knifed to death in the street, another victim of a disordered life, another crime statistic, but here she was a person, but only seen as such because people had taken time over the years to see the person underneath the addict. And as anyone involved in the rehabilitation of addicts will tell you, recovery is achieved only after many failures and over a long period of time. Only a stable community can offer this support. The Desert Fathers had a saying, "Stay in your cell, and your cell will teach you all things." St. John the Compassionate might equally have said, "Stay in your mission, and the poor will teach you all things." Stability might not be exciting, but it alone is fruitful.
1: 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These parables are the precious pearls that God bestows on the church when it risks opening its door to the stranger. We hope that they will inspire you to discover the presence of the kingdom in your own parishes and life. 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

Because of Adam's transgression, the Savior became man, so that by nullifying the sentence passed on us, he might resurrect all of us. St. Thalassios the Libyan on Ancient Faith Radio.

0: Elder Emilianos wrote, "The most dreadful enemy created by post-industrial culture, the culture of information technology and the image, is cunning distraction. Swamped by millions of images and a host of different situations on television and in the media in general, people lose their peace of mind, their self-control, their powers of contemplation and reflection. And they turn outwards, becoming strangers to themselves. In a word, mindless, impervious to the dictates of their intelligence. In the industrial era, people became consumers and slaves to things produced. In the post-industrial society, they are also becoming consumers and slaves to images and information which fill their lives. I have realized that the destruction of man lies in the abundance of material goods, because it prevents him from experiencing the presence of God and appreciating his benevolence. If you want to take someone away from God, give him plenty of material goods. He will instantly forget him forever."
1: Prayers by the Lake, written by St. Nikolai Velimirovich, read by Joseph Letender, published by the Serbian Orthodox Archdiocese of the United States and Canada.
2: Prayer 12. Anoint my heart with the oil of your mercy, my most merciful Lord. May neither anger against the strong nor scorning of the weak ever erupt in my heart, for everything is weaker than the morning dew. May hatred never make a nest in my heart against those who plot evil against me, so that I may be mindful of their end and be at peace. Mercifulness opens a way to the heart of all creatures and brings joy. Mercilessness brings fog to the fore and creates a cramped isolation. Have mercy on your merciful servant, most tender hand, and reveal to me the mystery of your mercy. The ultimate man is the child of the Father's mercy and the Spirit's light. All creation is merely a story about him. The mighty suns in all the heavens and the smallest drops of water in the lake carry in themselves one part of the story about him. All the builders of heaven and earth, from the exceedingly mighty seraphim to rulers and the tiniest particle of dust, tell the very same story about him, their foressence and foresource. What are all the things on the earth and the moon except the sun in stories? Truly in this way all visible and invisible creation is the ultimate man in stories. Essence is simple, and there is no end or number to the stories about essence. My neighbors, how can I tell you about essence when you do not even understand stories? Ah, if you only knew how great the sweetness, the expanse, and the strength are, when one reaches the bottom of all these stories, there where the stories begin and where they end, there where the tongue is silent and where everything is told at once. How boring all the lengthy and tedious stories of creatures become then. Truly they become just as boring as it is for one who is accustomed to seeing lightning to hear stories about lightning. Receive me into yourself, O only begotten Son, so that I may be one with you as I was before creation and the fall. Let my long and weary story about you end with a moment's vision of you. Let my self-deception die that would have me think that I am something without you, that I am something else outside of you. My ears are stuffed with stories. My eyes no longer seek to see any display of clothing but you, my essence overladen with stories and clothing." From Prayers by the Lake by St. Nikolai Velimirovich.

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3: Orthodox Women in the Healing Ministries was founded in 1992 with the mission of providing support to Orthodox Christian women who work in the medical and healing professions. Each year, it hosts a retreat at the Holy Dormition Monastery in Rives Junction, Michigan. Here is just one of its many retreat lectures.
4: Let me begin by saying that, in truth, I'm really deeply honored to be here at this moment of my life in your holy presence. And especially enriched from this morning's experience at the Divine Liturgy. Say to me, what's one word in my heart from my experience this morning? Heavenly. It was absolutely heavenly. Just was. How come? I don't know how come. Just was. It was heavenly. That is to say, we were transported to a new place. And we will be again this afternoon. And for those staying, we will be again tomorrow morning. It's heavenly. Thank God I teach at St. Vladimir's. I've been at St. Vladimir's 31 years. So I have a very rich, heavenly experience there as well. It's heavenly. To use the word in its original sense, it was ecstasy. Ecstasy means, in Greek, to transcend oneself, get out of oneself, go beyond oneself, be out there, beyond the little ego. That's what it was. I don't have this written, but I'm going to say it. Take a chance. More than ecstatic. You understand the word ecstasy in secular cultures is corrupted. More than ecstatic, I will claim for me, perhaps for you, this morning's experience was erotic in the original sense of the Greek word, eros. By the way, as an aside, is a great book by Christos Yanaras, Y-A-N-A-R-A-S, Y-A-N-A-R-A-S, Greek philosopher alive, Greece, considered by some the greatest philosopher of the 20th century, wrote a book, Person and Eros. Erotic doesn't mean sexual. It means beyond transsexual. It's sense of utter wonderment. Utter, and then you get lost for words. For lack of a better word, joy. That's what erotic is. It's not what happens between silk sheets between a man and a woman. No, I mean, that's it in marriage, but that's a whole separate topic. And we believe that the marital bed is sacred. But every human being, married or not, and I'm not, haven't been for 19 years, is capable of erotic experiences. I'm convinced, deep down, I'm a convert of 31 years. I'm convinced that's why Orthodoxy is so attractive. Because we have, and I was Roman Catholic 40 years, and that's a wonderful experience I had. We have what I will call, for lack of better phraseology, the right Christ. We have the right Christ in our liturgy, divine liturgy. Very sensual. Our divine liturgy is super sensual. Smell of incense and tactile and people walking around and lights on and off. It's hugely sensual. And to those with eyes and ears to see and hear, that's very attractive. So we have that erotic liturgical life, and we have it in our theology. We have that Christ. By the way, there are lots of Christs around. That is explained in different ways. And if you don't believe that, watch television on a Sunday morning, which none of us get to do, but tape it and watch it. Yay, yay, yay. All in the name of Christ. But the Christ presented by Orthodoxy is a divine human person who, and I must say that theologians may disagree with me and I don't mind being corrected, but I would say is in the original Greek sense of the word, erotic. That's why he's attractive. He wasn't puritanical. He wasn't a human who went around and said, no, no, no, you can't do that. Those are wrong. No, that's wrong. Oh, poo on them. None of that. That's not the Jesus that we know. That's not the Jesus of good Orthodox theology. Nor is he the Jesus who went around and said, do everything you want and have a good time and be hedonist and you'll love it. That's not the Jesus we have in our authentic theology. We have a Jesus who showed us what a real human being is. For starters, he was celibate. That's not a bad thing. It's totally countercultural, but it's not a bad thing. For those called to be married, as I was 19 years, that's not a bad thing. It's not a bad thing to be celibate. One doesn't need sexual experience to be full. Oh, no. Oh, no. That's a whole separate topic. But I would simply say in this context, and I'll get on to what I wrote, Jesus was erotic, and he had no problem allowing that to occur. You have to understand, I'm Italian. Jesus allowed a woman to pour nard on his head and all over his body. Nard, which is a rarefied fragrant oil, which the jar that we're told about, some people say, cost a year's wages. He had no problem in the presence of a whole group of people at a dinner having a woman come and wash his feet with her tears and wipe his feet with her hair. That's as sensual as it gets. That's not a puritanical Jesus. That's a real human who can die on a cross naked for us. He can experience agony for us. Orthodoxy, by my standards, and they certainly are little, is very attractive precisely because it's got the right Jesus in our liturgy and in our theology. By the way, within Orthodoxy, that's not presented that. That's not the only way to say that. You'll hear other views within Orthodoxy. They may be more right than I am, I don't know. But I'll say that much. So, that much being said, let's take a second and read. How many are new to today? We're not here last evening, roughly. One, two, three, four, five, six, roughly 10. Okay. Whatever. By the way, anyone who might be interested, last night is on Ancient Faith Radio, or will be soon. What do you call it? Special conferences?
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4: Orthodox Women in Healing Ministries has its own special section under podcasts on Ancient Faith Radio. But let's segue from last night to right now, an idea or two, and I asked Jane if she would say a word, to say something about last night, the content of last night, to get me started on today. So where is Jane? Jane, would you say a word?
6: That you were going to give us some background to today's topic of actually talking about how to become a healing presence, specifically talking to us about women. Both you and your wife of blessed memory talked about being gentle creatures, with the Theotokos as being our ultimate example of that, being gentle, being feminine, but also being fire, being a force that can change.
4: Say a word more about fire, please. Fire. Women as fire.
6: Women as fire. Not reading your mind. You help
4: well,
6: me.
4: Say a word, if you can, based on last night. What does it mean to say woman fire? A woman, an Orthodox woman, is fire on this earth. What is that? How can a woman be fire? What? Like this, flesh that out a bit.
6: Could I call on some help?
4: Yes, certainly. Just ask if somebody wants to put up a hand. Yeah, stand up and say that louder.
7: I think you're referring to a force to contend with.
4: What's that mean, a force to contend with?
7: That's the strength of desire that comes out only with our gentle touch rather than
4: the bare force. That's right. Father Hopko said once that any time a priest enters a social gathering, a social cocktail, the conversation subdues and changes. And that's a good thing. That is to say, the mere presence of the priest in that gathering alters the conversation. And I was saying last night that a strong, gentle, Orthodox woman has that sense about her, that she... all she has to do is like show up for life and be fire. That's what I was saying. I know that. One time I was with a very strong, gentle, Orthodox woman. I was counseling her. And we finished. And I don't know how to say this. She looked in my eyes. She just rubbed the fleece on my jacket like that and walked out. Huh. Changed my week. That's all it was. That's fire. That's fire. So, Jane, can you say another word?
6: You also defined healing presence as our encounters with others that leaves them more strengthened, with more strength and more hope, whether it be in a professional sense, whether it be the clerk at the store, every encounter that we have, that obstacles to that are despondency, doubt, lack of faith, and lack that Christ can act through us, that often self-centered fear lies beneath our negative emotions.
4: Okay. Thank you. There was a fine summary of last night, so you don't have to listen to the podcast. I'm convinced as a clinical psychologist, beneath virtually all negative emotion is self-centered fear. And if the truth be told, la, la, la, la, la, you ratchet that down, what am I afraid of? Self-centered fear. Basically, I'm afraid of death. I'm not going to go there. That's a whole nice talk. But that's the basis of self-centered fear. Afraid of my own death. So, as I said last night and as I say now, this is a team-taught set of talks. My wife, who's dead 19 years, is here. She told me this morning she wants to sing for you right now, and she will. You're going to be amazed at her voice. She was a nurse, registered nurse, and did not sing professionally. Jessica's way ahead of me. Thank you. That's her. It's my wife. She taught herself to play the guitar. She sang beautifully, but she sang impromptu. We lived in an apartment in those days. I said to her, honey, can I record you? Yeah, do what you want. So I recorded her, and this is her singing. Not then. This is her singing to me and you now. There's a love song about two humans called Today. Let's listen to it as she is singing it as a love song between your soul and mine. As a song, love song between Jesus and myself. And as I will say in these two talks, question, how? How am I going to become more of a healing presence? The answer in short is intimacy with Jesus Christ. Is it that simple, Dr. Rossi? That's so simplistic. It's that simple. It's intimacy with him. We'll talk about the how. But it's intimacy with him. And those who know intimacy with him know what I'm talking about. He's there. He is our bridegroom. He is our lover. And he wants us to be open to his love. So this song, I'm going to put on an icon of Christ and have my wife sing a song about your and my individual soul and him. That's all.

I said that this is team taught. She will carry the day. I'll come and go today. I'll leave, fly out of here Monday morning. And in 2 weeks, you'll be saying to yourself, I wonder what that conference was all about. You'll remember her. That's the way it is. I'll talk, blah, blah, blah. She will touch your hearts. And this afternoon, I'll play another song of her. So, healing presence. Jane said, and I will say again, I admire the fact that you are women in the healing ministries and already doing the grunt work of healing presence. What is healing presence? It's defined as any contact with any human being. I can talk to this one, I can talk to that one, you can talk to this one, you can talk to that one. God sends people in their life. God sends this one in my face now, and that one in my face now. It can be a student of St. Vladimir's, it can be this one, it can be that. It doesn't matter. Healing presence by me or you means in that exchange, I've left that person with more strength and more hope. That's my power. That's my fire. Anytime we meet any human ever, we have a choice. We can leave that person with a little more strength and a little more hope because he or she met me, or we can leave that person depleted a little because I took a little from that person. However I do that, we all do it. One way or another, I want you to like me. I wonder what I'm thinking. I wonder what you think of me. Blah, blah, blah, blah, blah, blah, blah, blah, blah. I'm taking from you. I'm not making you stronger. I'm self-centered. And of course, it's both self-centered fear. Maybe I'm not good enough. Maybe I'm not adequate. Blah, blah, blah. So that's what this is about, becoming more a healing presence. And I would say to all of us, we're all human, and therefore we all have a long way to go. I have no doubt. You're much farther along than I. But that's what we're called to do. Now, as I said last night, that awareness, that's who I really am. I expect to do that. I expect to get on a plane Monday morning and talk to a lovely flight attendant and have her have more strength and hope because of that conversation. I don't look at her as my servant. She's not going to bring me Coca-Cola. I'm going to give her strength and hope. That's what being an Orthodox Christian, Orthodox woman in healing ministries, that's what it's all about. No matter who it is, they're really not our servants. We can give them strength and hope. How? I'll talk about that in the next session and a half. For now, pop quiz. Like I'm a professor, I give pop quizzes all the time. Pop quiz, I don't want an answer. You answer it in your own mirror of your soul. Pop quiz. Since the end of Divine Liturgy and this minute, how long is that? A couple hours. How many times have you prayed? How many times have you said the Jesus prayer? How many times have you said the name Jesus? How many times have you been intimate with him? Maybe 700. Maybe two dozen, maybe two, maybe none. Who knows? Doesn't matter. The purpose of the question isn't to get an answer. The purpose of the question is to help me do it more from now on. Why? Because that's what it says in 1 Thessalonians. That's not my words. It says, pray ceaselessly. That means as much as we can. That doesn't mean all the time. Nobody can pray all the time. But we pray as much as we can, especially in spaces of time like we had between the end of Divine Liturgy and now. We had a nice chunk of time. How did we use it? I mean, of course we take care of ourselves, and I'll talk about that. But basically, we are here to become more and more and more and more and more and more intimate with Christ. The question is how, and I'll do that. But the pop quiz is the beginning of that answer, because the answer is we open ourselves through prayer.
That's the avenue. That's the highway. That's the path. That's the road. That's the route. We open ourselves to intimacy with Christ through prayer. Again, that's not my words. They're his words. He said, ask. He said, seek. He said, knock. And that's precisely what we don't do. That is what we don't do. Okay, Lord have mercy. But at least now we raise ourselves to that level. So I'll make a couple of declarations. The first is prayer releases God's energy in us. You want to release God's energy in you? Fire? How do I do it? Prayer. That's how it's done. And again, they're not my words. Prayer releases God's energy in us. And I'm going to make this some bullets. Blah, blah, blah, blah, blah. Second bullet. This is St. Ignatius Brancheninov said, prayer is a hidden martyrdom. Prayer is a hidden martyrdom. Now, I'm going to say that and go on. But if you want to have fun, spend an hour with teens developing that. I did it this summer at St. Andrew's Camp, OCA, outside, right on the Lake Oneida. It's a wonderful theme. I'll just tell you what I had kids do. Like, these are kids. One of the girls had blue hair. Who cares? There were a group like this. So I assigned numbers, like let's say there are 20 people, gave numbers, 1 through 10, 1, 2, 3, 4, 5, right, I made them write it down, 1, 2, 3, 4, 5, 6, 7, 8, 9, 10, 1, 2, 3, 4, 5, 6, 7, 8, 9, 10, and then the ones got together in the twos, so they're now paired anonymously. Then I give them each a great big piece of paper, the pair, piece of paper that was, I don't know what, 18 by, I don't know, 14, I bought at Staples, and a whole bunch of magic markers. And I said to them, now, the pair of you who are assigned randomly, you didn't choose your own friend, go draw a picture showing prayer is a hidden martyrdom. And of course they went, duh. The first question was, what's martyrdom? That's a nice question to ask. You got them where you want them. Well, martyrdom is being a witness. What's that mean? All right. What are we going to draw? I don't know. Talk about it. So the two of them talk about it. And then they draw it. And then they had to come up and display it in front of the others. Everyone had to be silent, clap at the end, and they sat down. It took an hour. Do you know what? The kids are still talking about that. They're talking about prayer as a hidden martyrdom. Now, I don't want to belabor that. And you know, if I had you for double this time, I'd brought paper and give you magic markers and give you numbers and have you do it. I've had priests do that. And you know what? It works. What it does is help us comprehend prayer as a hidden martyrdom. And I have a movie that I think I can show you this afternoon of youth saying, because I had them do it in pairs in Boston, different pairs, talking about prayer as a hidden martyrdom. So I'll just say that and keep going. But point, prayer is a hidden martyrdom. You're adult enough and good enough to comprehend what I'm driving at. We have to use our time proactively, intentionally, to go where God is, use his name, and not do the thoughts we want to think. We can't get in William James' canoe of consciousness and just go down our stream of consciousness and think about this and that. What am I going to do tomorrow? No, I'm going to pray. By the way, that's what happens in sleep a lot. That's why people can't sleep. They're in the stream of consciousness. Oh my golly, it's 2:30. Have I been praying? Oh, I don't think so. We're called to pray. Again, I realize the limitations of time is 2:55. I'll just say that and keep going. I'll say it again to myself. Prayer is a hidden martyrdom. I don't pray enough. And I'll say to you, as humans, you don't pray enough.
there's much more intimacy. There's an eternity of intimacy in front of us to become more intimate with Jesus Christ. That's what it's about. That's why Orthodoxy is so attractive. Now we'll talk about the Jesus part a little bit. Anyone who's interested, I made a CD at St. Vladimir's that you could buy just on the web. Go to the bookstore, Rossi CD, Jesus Prayer, buy it. There's a whole CD on the Jesus Prayer. And I wrote an article for the web, for St. Vladimir's website, that Monica is going to give out. You can get a copy of that. The CD kind of says some of that somewhere. But I'm going to say about the Jesus Prayer. Virtually all Christian religions today advocate the Jesus Prayer. I was Roman Catholic. I was a monk for 11 years. As a monk, I was taught the Jesus Prayer and made to read the Way of the Pilgrim. That's all a good thing. However, in Orthodoxy, we have the only religion to have an unbroken history back to its origin. That's a lovely thing. I won't talk about it now, but we can go back through our great saints, all of them. We can go back to St. Seraphim of Sarov and St. Gregory Palamas, all the way back, talking about the Jesus Prayer, all the way back to the 5th century monks in the Nitrian desert. Orthodoxy has the Jesus Prayer unbroken. It's part of our wonderful heritage. So I'll say a word. You say the Jesus Prayer. I have no doubt about that. I do too, some. We're told when we inhale, say the first half, Lord Jesus Christ, or Lord Jesus Christ, Son of God. And as we exhale, the second half, have mercy on me or have mercy on me, a sinner. That's it. But I'm going to say a word to help us understand a little bit more its power. More than that, in a few moments, I'm going to have to shorten some of the stuff I wrote. And I really did write a role play that I was going to have you do right here, but I can't do because I'm out of time. But I am going to show you a video of at least an audio of a teenager singing the Jesus Prayer. The Jesus Prayer. Lord Jesus Christ, Son of God, have mercy on me, a sinner. Pivots on the word Jesus. For 2,000 years, God Almighty would not give his name to his chosen people. Jacob and so many others said, please, just tell us your name. And he said, in effect, no. I am. You want to know my name? I'll tell you. I am. What's that mean? That means you're not going to know. I am. And we hypothesize he didn't tell the Jews his name because they'd have used it badly. That he used his name to get what they wanted, to kill the Babylonians or whatever. And Yahweh, we have no idea what Yahweh or God means, said, I'm not giving you my name. Because name is power. Name is power. That's a whole topic. That's an hour. And Bishop Callistos Rare, Metropolitan Callistos Rare, wrote a little mint book called Name is Power. Name is power. Understand, 2,000 years, I'm not going to give you my name. I am not going to tell you my name. Jesus comes along, this little human being, and he says, I will tell you God's name. Duh. What you are going to do, what God wouldn't do for 2,000 years. You're going to tell us God's name. Yes, please. Okay, what's God's name? God's name is Abba. What happened then? They picked up stones. God's name is Abba. Get out of here. You don't have some big, wonderful, apocalyptic name. You're going to call him Abba? Yes, please. Jesus said God's name is Abba. You and I have no idea. We live in America or come from other countries.
We have no idea what that means. Abba. But even that, we don't understand its valence. We don't understand the depth. Let me give you a little example of the depth of that. You know, anybody can say Father, Papa. I'll give you a little taste of that. I'm a grandfather. I love it. The theory is God gives us grandchildren as a reward for not killing our own children. I checked it with my daughter. She said, yeah, you didn't kill me. When Beth only had one, Colin, and I would visit in Rhode Island where they lived, I would say to Beth and Greg, you two work hard all week. I'll take care of Colin Saturday morning. Tell me what to do. Write it down. I paint by the numbers. Write down. Change the diaper. Warm the bottle. No, no, no. And I'll do it. Okay? Okay. I got a list. Colin's in his room. I'm in my room. Beth and Greg are in their room. All right. 6:30 in the morning, I hear this horrendous, blood-curdling scream coming out of Colin's room. Now, I bond out of bed. I don't want Beth and Greg awakened. I run to Colin's room. Now, you understand, it's 6:30. I'm groggy. And in his room, the door is ajar. There's a thin sliver of door opening that I can see in, and he can't see me. He's got his hands on the crib, head to the ceiling, wailing. And he's got on this, how say it, sleeper that goes from his neck to his ankle. Zipper. So I start to hum my little lullaby. Like, now I have this relationship with this little guy. As soon as I start to hum the lullaby, I'll hum it for you. I go like this. I go, loo, loo, loo. Loo, loo. Instantly, he's silent. He knows it's Papa. I got him quiet, so I keep going. Loo, loo, loo, loo. Loo, loo, loo. I do a little bit. Then I go to the big opening in the door, and he takes his hands off the crib bar, and he puts them to the ceiling, and he just, a dozen times, he goes, Papa, Papa, Papa, Papa. Papa, Papa, Papa, Papa, Papa. He knows Papa's not going to hurt him. He knows that the only thing Papa does is roll on the rug with him and have a good time. I go over, I pick him up. We go sit in the chair, puts his head in my chest. For 10 minutes, I hum Lululu. That's what Abba means. Abba is that unbounded, total expectation of nothing but goodness. Abba is a childlike exclamation to God, Abba, and I don't pretend to understand what it means. Colin taught me. Jesus. Now, Jesus in John, Philip said, show us the Father and it's enough. And in some readings, Jesus, in exasperation, says, Philip, have I been with you so long and you still don't understand? He who sees me sees the Father. I and the Father are one. You want to know who the Father is? Take a look. And you want to really know who the Father is? Take a look at the crucified Christ. That's a declaration of who the Father is. Now I'm going to foreshorten this sum. It's 1:45. But embedded in the name Jesus is the very power of God. So that's the first half. Lord Jesus Christ, I God, have mercy on me, a sinner. Second half, have mercy on me, a sinner. Pivots on the word mercy. Second half of the Jesus prayers, petition. Have mercy on me. What does the word mercy mean? What are we asking for? In Hebrew, hesed, mercy, means everlasting love. Not a bad prayer. I don't mind being loved. Have everlasting love. That's what we're praying. Why don't we pray that all the time? Have everlasting love on me. I don't know. We don't. I like the translation in Greek even better. Mercy.
The word mercy in Greek comes from eleison, the most oft said word in the divine liturgy. Have mercy on me, a sinner. Eleison. Eleison in Greek comes from the Greek word eleion, which means olive. Olive oil. One time in the St. Vladimir's class, I had a priest from the Middle East. I said to him, Father George, do they still use olive oil medicinally in the Middle East? Oh, yes, Dr. Rossi. When I was a little boy, my mother would, and had a cough, my mother would take a little dishcloth and heat a pan of olive oil and put the cloth in the warm olive oil and put it on my chest under my pajamas. Then I'd wake up in the morning and the cough would be diminishing. Olive oil in the Middle East today, and in Jesus' time, was used as a healing agent. The prayer is, Lord Jesus Christ, Son of God, have warm, healing olive oil on my hard heart. Not a bad prayer. I say that literally a lot. Lord Jesus Christ, Son of God, have warm, healing olive oil on my hard heart. Why? Because that's what the prayer says. Now, there are a lot of alternatives to that. The early monks said, O Lord, make haste to help me. O Lord, make speed to save me all day long. The one book I really love, and I have a handout to give to you on the invocation of the name, some excerpts I took from Liv Gillet, whom I love. Liv Gillet says, for those who would like to, those who are called to, the name Jesus, the one word, Jesus, in itself, is the Jesus prayer. Going through the day, all I have to do is try to be interior, listen to my breathing and heart beating, and say the name Jesus. That's it. That's the whole enchilada. And the more I do that with an intention of being intimate with him, coming to know him, making myself open to him, the more he will do that for me. The name Jesus itself is a means to purification and perfection, the filter through which all our thoughts and words and deeds can pass, brings victory when we're tempted. There are a couple other really nice quotes here that I'll have Monica give to you in just a moment. That being said, and there's a lot more to say about that, I want to say a word about not letting appearances deceive us. That is to say, not being judgmental. Are you judgmental? Say to the other, am I judgmental? Oh, heavens, yes. Are you judgmental? You're human, so heavens, yes. Anytime you see a human or a situation, something goes through your mind, judgmentally, you categorize it. That's the way the human mind works. That's a problem. That's a big problem. And that's what we try to move away from. And teens are the ones who posture most, who make appearances look weird. Yep. And I'm saying to you, by the way, there are some teenagers who are 50 years old. All right. There are some teenagers who are 74, and I may be one of them. All right. Don't be deceived. One time I gave a retreat to high school kids in the Adirondacks, Antiochians. First talk, Saturday morning, glorious day, much brighter than today. Lent, spring, beautiful weather, gorgeous lake right there. How do I say this? I was talking, they were there, but behind them was this whole wall of windows, almost onto the floor, two doors. So I said to them, let's begin with a moment of silence, but let's all go outside
And we will pray out there, looking at the gorgeous lake and the green trees. I said, but don't make it humanistic. Don't just say, oh, green air, smells good, nice place. Okay, but directed to the Lord Jesus Christ. Pray to him in this. Okay, okay. So they all go outside. Now, you know teens. They're leaning against the post. They're like this. So I had them there for 5 minutes, brought them back in, talked, blah, blah, blah. Gave them another talk, blah, blah, blah. In the evening, I had them do posters, which they loved. And then in the morning, so they're teens. Now, they came from Niagara Falls and Ottawa and all over to the Adirondacks, so, and they have a lot of friends. So they were up all night talking to their friends. That's why they came. They didn't come for me. They came for their friends. Sunday morning, we have a divine liturgy. We have a brunch. Then they have to leave at 3, long drives home. Rossi has to talk at 1. Duh. It's a gray day. They are exhausted. They don't want to be there. They want to talk to their friends. I don't want to be there. They're half awake. But we're there. So I'm facing 30 teenagers. Right in front of me are two girls sitting. How do I say this? With a white blanket around the two of them, up to their chinny chin chin, half asleep with their heads together, looking at me. I felt so sad for them. It's like they have to sit here and listen to this. They're tired. So I said to them, I said, I'll tell you what I was going to do. I was going to have you go outside and pray like we did yesterday. I'd take one look, and I don't think bulldozers could get you to move. So I'm not going to do that. And the one in front,

Don't take them at face value. Look for the good that's inside and talk to that. And I'm running out of time, so whatever else is written is just going to have to fly away. But I do want to have you watch like an icon, but listen to Martha. Listen to Martha. Martha, here's a little like a name to put in your heads, Crossroad, a program in Boston run at Hellenic College by Ann Bezarides, and I've been talking there for the last 10 years. So I give a talk at night on the Jesus Prayer, much longer than this. I take 2 hours to talk about the Jesus Prayer to them. They're very receptive. Saturday night. Sunday, go to Divine Liturgy brunch. I get out of my car to get my computer, give them another two-hour talk at noon. And I'm walking to the door of the library, and walking across the grass is a 17-year-old girl, not excessively pretty and not disfigured, just a plain old girl, singing. So I said to myself, because I define myself as a dinosaur, I'm going to find out what kids are singing these days. She's singing softly. As we walk to the door, she stops singing. So I opened the door. I said, honey, what were you just singing? And she shrugged her shoulders and she kind of looked away, she said, the Jesus Prayer. I said, I beg your pardon. She said, well, you asked me. I said, would you sing it for me now? Yeah. I'm going to push. When I go to talk to 30 of them, would you stand up and sing the Jesus Prayer? Yeah. She did. They clapped. I said, would you come in the other room and I'll record you? Yeah. This is Martha singing the Jesus Prayer. I don't give a talk that I don't play Martha. She has changed my life because I'm starting to sing the Jesus Prayer. And I suggest you think about that. That's a whole topic that could take a half hour. But understand, she's singing the Jesus Prayer not to impress Rossi or anything else. She's singing the Jesus Prayer because she's singing the Jesus Prayer. And I'm convinced all heaven was doing somersaults while this little twink is singing Jesus Prayer on a Sunday afternoon. That's revolutionary.

That was 15 months ago. Last summer, I spoke at Hellenic College, the teenagers, and I played Martha. Blah, blah, blah. Then I finished, and I'm gathering my stuff. Voluntarily, a whole group of teenagers who are really crazy came up themselves without being asked and sang the Jesus prayer together as a group and then sang it a second time to be recorded. And I want you to hear the spontaneity. I want you to hear how this is contagious. This is a group of 17-year-olds singing unsolicited the Jesus prayer.

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1: Matthew 10, 32 and 33, 37 and 38, and 19, 27 to 30. The Lord said to his disciples, "Everyone who acknowledges me before men, I also will acknowledge before my Father who is in heaven. But whoever denies me before men, I also will deny before my Father who is in heaven. Whoever loves father or mother more than me is not worthy of me. And whoever loves son or daughter more than me is not worthy of me. And whoever does not take his cross and follow me is not worthy of me." Then Peter said in reply, "Lo, we have left everything and followed you. What then shall we have?" Jesus said to them, "Truly I say to you, in the new world, when the Son of Man shall sit on his glorious throne, you who have followed me will also sit on 12 thrones, judging the 12 tribes of Israel. And everyone who has left houses, or brothers, or sisters, or father, or mother, or children, or lands, for my name's sake, will receive 100-fold and inherit eternal life. But many that are first will be last, and the last first."
2: Glory to thee, O Lord, glory to thee.
1: 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What do we need to do so that Christ will acknowledge us before his Father? What does the word acknowledge mean? How do we acknowledge Christ when we cross ourselves? How do we acknowledge Christ when we say the creed? How can you acknowledge Christ at home? At school? Around your friends?
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Saint Gerasimos was born in the city of Tricola on the rugged mainland of the Peloponnese in 1509. His entire life was dedicated to serving the Lord. While many of the men and women honored as saints by the Church were content to remain in one place, Saint Gerasimos might be characterized as being a man on the go. He traveled to all of the great centers of Christianity: Mount Athos, Constantinople, Thessalonica, Damascus, and finally Jerusalem. While in Jerusalem, he spent many years performing the humblest of tasks, lighting the lampadas in the Church of the Holy Sepulchre. Saint Gerasimos was a true ascetic. He would withdraw frequently into the wilderness beyond the Jordan, where, in imitation of our Lord, he would fast for 40 days. He would also embark on lengthy periods of self-imposed silence to further perfect spiritual discipline within his heart. Saint Gerasimos is perhaps best remembered for his labors when he went to the island of Cephalonia, where he lived in a cave for a number of years. While living on the island, he founded a monastery for women. He was to spend some 30 years on Cephalonia, where the Lord blessed him with the power to heal the sick and cast out unclean spirits. Saint Gerasimos fell asleep in the Lord on August 15, 1579. His body was exhumed after 3 years, which was the custom of the day. Amazingly, the saint's remains showed no visible sign of decay, and a sweet-smelling fragrance exuded from his casket. The body of Saint Gerasimos was encased in glass and lies in state in the monastery church on Cephalonia. From the Orthodox Weekly Bulletin on Ancient Faith Radio.

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3: In the name of the Father, and of the Son, and of the Holy Spirit. Amen. We recently celebrated the feast day of the Holy Apostle and Evangelist Luke, the patron saint of our parish. As the author of both a Gospel and the Acts of the Apostles, St. Luke wrote more of the New Testament than anyone else, even more words than St. Paul. He was also the first iconographer. Luke was a Gentile and emphasized that those who responded best to the Lord were often those least expected to. He is the only evangelist to record the well-known parables of the Good Samaritan, the prodigal son, and the Pharisee and the publican. He reports that Saint Zacharias, an aged priest who should have known better, doubted the word of the Archangel Gabriel that he and Saint Elizabeth would conceive a child, Saint John the Forerunner, despite their barrenness and old age. In other words, he and his wife would be blessed, as were Abraham and Sarah, whose story he surely knew quite well. Then Luke tells us of the Theotokos' humble acceptance of the Archangel's astonishing announcement that she would be the Virgin Mother of the Savior. She said in response, "Behold, the handmaid of the Lord, let it be to me according to your word." Now, who would have expected that a young virgin girl would have responded better to this incredible news than an old priest had to a continuation of what God had done at the very foundation of the house of Israel? St. Luke was a physician, and that may be part of the reason that he records the meeting of the Theotokos and St. Elizabeth during their pregnancies, when John leaped in the womb in miraculous recognition of the presence of the Lord. Elizabeth was then filled with the Holy Spirit, and she proclaimed, "Blessed are you among women, and blessed is the fruit of your womb." In response, the Theotokos speaks the Magnificat, My soul magnifies the Lord, and my spirit rejoices in God my Savior, for he has regarded the lowly estate of his maidservant. For behold, henceforth all generations will call me blessed. Luke describes the interaction of two pregnant women, both in very unlikely circumstances, who literally embody how God's salvation is coming into the world. They embrace their roles at the very center of the story in ways that challenge dominant assumptions about the relative unimportance of women in that time and place. St. Luke writes that the Theotokos song of praise, the Magnificat, continues with bold prophetic speech about God's reversal of the standards of our corrupt world. He has scattered the proud in the imagination of their hearts. He has put down the mighty from their thrones and exalted the lowly. He has filled the hungry with good things, and the rich he has sent away empty. It's really no surprise, then, that Luke alone records the Savior saying, "Woe to you who are rich, for you have received your consolation. Woe to you who are full, for you shall hunger. Woe to you who laugh now, for you shall mourn and weep. Woe to you when all men speak well of you, for so did their fathers to the false prophets." The Gospel, according to St. Luke, portrays the kingdom of our Lord in ways that challenge the dominant assumptions about power and wealth and fame in this world as a sign of God's favor and reward for virtue. Indeed, the Lord teaches that they are often the complete opposite. In St. Luke's description of the beginning of Christ's public ministry, he fulfills this prophecy from Isaiah. "The Spirit of the Lord is upon me, because he has anointed me to preach the gospel to the poor. He has sent me to heal the brokenhearted and to proclaim liberty to the captives and recovery of sight to the blind, to set at liberty those who are oppressed, to proclaim the acceptable year of the Lord." We would have to be quite dense spiritually not to comprehend that the Savior came to share his gracious mercy with those in great need in every dimension of their personhood as living icons of God. And we will fool only ourselves if we assume that malnourishment and homelessness and disease and trauma, imprisonment and injustice are somehow spiritually irrelevant. Were that the case, why would Christ teach that however we treat the least of these is how we treat him? St. Luke interprets our Lord's ministry in a way that highlights how his salvation is a blessing especially for those who are weak and suffering in this world. If we are truly uniting ourselves to him in faith and faithfulness, then we must manifest his love in practical, tangible ways to our neighbors who are in need. If we refuse to do so, then we risk falling into an illusory, an imaginary spirituality that really has very little to do with how salvation has come into the world through the God-man, born of a woman. St. Luke knew that our Lord's kingdom is not only a future hope, but also a present reality, for he reports Christ saying, "The kingdom of God is within you." Remember how the Lord responded to the question of whether he was the Messiah. He said, "Go and tell John the things you have seen and heard, that the blind see, the lame walk, the lepers are cleansed, the deaf hear, the dead are raised, the poor have the gospel preached to them." Those are the words of the new Adam who came to heal all the infirmities of his suffering sons and daughters. Today's reading from the Gospel according to St. Luke comes right before that passage. The widow of Nain was having the very worst day of her life, and she had no reason to hope for a blessed or an even tolerable future, for in that setting a widow who had lost her only son was in a very precarious state. Poverty, neglect, and abuse would threaten her daily. she would have been quite vulnerable and completely alone. When, contrary to all expectations, the Lord raised her son, he transformed her deep mourning into great joy. He restored life itself both to the young man and to his mother. The Lord's great act of compassion for this woman manifests our salvation and provides a sign of hope in even the very darkest moments of our lives. We weep and mourn not only for loved ones whom we see no more, but also for the brokenness and disintegration that we all know too well in our own souls, in the lives of our loved ones, and in the world around us. Death, destruction, and decay in all of their forms are the consequences of our personal and collective refusal to fulfill our vocation to live as those created in the image of God by becoming ever more like Him in holiness. We weep with the widow of Nain, not only for losing loved ones, but also for losing what it means to be a human person as a living icon of God in a world that seems so very far from transformation into the kingdom of our Lord. The good news of the gospel, especially as interpreted by St. Luke, is that the compassion of the Lord extends especially to those who endure the most tragic circumstances and the most profound sorrows. Purely out of love for his suffering children, the Father sent the Son to heal and liberate us from slavery to the fear of death through his cross and his glorious resurrection on the third day. The Savior touched the funeral bier and the dead man arose. Christ's compassion for us is so profound that he not only touched death, he entered fully into it, into a tomb, and into Hades, because he refused to leave us to self-destruction. He went into the abyss and experienced the terror of the black night of the pit. The Theotokos wept bitterly at his public torture and execution, not unlike mothers today who weep for the loss of their children. When he rose victorious over death in all of its forms, he provided the only true basis of hope that the despair of the grave will not have the last word on the living icons of God. The widow of Nain wept bitterly out of grief for the loss of her son. Christ wept at the tomb of his friend Saint Lazarus, not only for him, but for us all, who are wedded to death as the children of Adam and Eve, who are cast out of paradise into this world of corruption. We weep with broken hearts out of love for those whose suffering is beyond our ability to ease, for those who are no longer with us in this life, and for those from whom we have become estranged due to our common brokenness. We must learn to weep for ourselves as those who have caught a glimpse of the eternal blessedness for which we came into being, and who know how far we are from entering fully into the joy of the Lord. The corruption that separates us from God and from one another takes many forms, and the same is true of our healing and restoration. The particular paths that we must follow in order to embrace Christ's victory over death as distinctive persons is going to vary. But all of those paths must be routes for gaining the spiritual clarity to learn to mourn our sins and to learn to take the steps that are best for our healing and restoration as whole persons in the world as we know it. If we refuse to take those steps and simply wait passively to ascend some day into heavenly rest, we will only weaken ourselves even further as we refuse to do what is necessary to lift up our hearts to receive the Lord's healing today. There is simply no way around the truth that we must do the hard work of taking up our crosses and following Him, especially in the service of our suffering and sorrowing neighbors in whom He is present, if we want to share in His blessed life. For as St. Luke saw so clearly, his kingdom stands in stark contradiction to the corrupt ways of our fallen world. And if we are truly sharing in the life of our Lord by grace, the same must be true of us. In the name of the Father, and of the Son, and of the Holy Spirit. Amen.
4: To all right thinkers, it is clear that the providence of God has so provided for certain rich men that, by means of their transitory possessions, if they use them well, they may be able to merit everlasting rewards. As to which thing, I, William, Count, and Duke, by the grace of God, have considered it advisable, from the temporal goods which have been conferred upon me, I should give some little portion for the gain of my soul. I do this indeed in order that, making the act not a temporary but a lasting one, I should support at my own expense a congregation of monks. And this is my trust, this is my hope, indeed, that although I myself am unable to despise all things, nevertheless, by receiving those who have despised this world, whom I believe to be righteous, I may through them receive the reward of the righteous. Therefore, be it known to all who live in the unity of the faith and who await the mercy of Christ, and to those who shall succeed them and who shall continue to exist until the end of the world, that, for the love of God and of our Savior Jesus Christ, I hand over from my own dominions to the holy apostles Peter, namely, and Paul, the possessions over which I hold sway, the town of Cluny, namely, with the court and immense manor, and the church in honor of St. Mary, the Mother of God, and of St. Peter, the Prince of the Apostles, together with all the things pertaining to it, the villages, indeed, the churches, the serfs of both sexes, the vines, the fields, the meadows, the woods, the waters, and their outlets, the mills, the incomes and revenues, what is cultivated and what is not, all in their entirety, I give, moreover, all these things to the aforesaid apostles, for the souls of my brothers and sisters and nephews, and of all our relatives of both sexes, for our faithful ones who adhere to our service, for the advancement also and integrity of the Catholic religion. I give these things, moreover, with this understanding, that in Cluny a monastery shall be constructed in the honor of the holy apostles Peter and Paul, and that there the monks shall congregate and live according to the rule of Saint Benedict, and also that there shall be sedulously directed to God prayers, beseechings, exhortations, not only for me, but also for all of my ancestors, relatives, and descendants, according to the order in which mention has been made of them above. And let the monks, together with their abbot, Berno, preside over them regularly, according to his knowledge and ability. But after his death, those same monks shall have power and permission to elect any one of their order whom they please as abbot and rector, following the will of God and the rule promulgated by Saint Benedict, in such wise that neither by the intervention of our own or of any other power may they be impeded from making a purely canonical election. Every 5 years, moreover, the aforesaid monks shall pay to the Church of the Apostles at Rome 10 shillings to supply them with lights, and they shall have the protection of those same apostles and the defense of the Roman Pontiff. And through God and all his saints, and by the awful day of judgment, I warn and abjure that no one of the secular princes, no count, no bishop, whatever, not the pontiff of the aforesaid Roman See, shall invade the property of these servants of God, or alienate it, or diminish it, or exchange it, or give it as a benefice to anyone, or constitute any prelate over them against their will. and that such an unhallowed act be more strictly prohibited to all rash and wicked men, I do adjure you, O holy apostles and glorious princes of the world, Peter and Paul, and thee, O supreme pontiff, that through the canonical and apostolical authority which ye received from God, ye do remove from participation in the holy church and in eternal life the robbers and invaders and alienators of these possessions, which I do give to thee with joyful heart and ready will. Be ye protectors and defenders of the aforementioned place of Cluny, and of the servants of God abiding there, and of all these possessions, on account of the clemency and mercy of our most holy Redeemer. The Foundation Charter of the Monastery and Abbey of Cluny, dated September 11th, in the year of the Incarnation of the Lord, 910, by William, Duke of Aquitaine. I'm your host, Professor Cyril Gary Jenkins, and you are listening to Light Through the Past.
5: Light Through the Past, a survey of church history. Dr. Cyril Gary Jenkins examines the course and development of the Orthodox Church, its struggles with heresy, the empire, and relations to other Christian bodies. Here's Dr. Jenkins.
4: Greetings, everyone. Once again, if you are listening to this on the day it drops, it is Great and Holy Thursday. And I am taping this on the Monday following the fifth Sunday of Lent, taping it ahead of time so that, well, one, I don't have to worry about it next week, and B, my producer won't have to worry about it next week. Also, because I had so much information left over from what I had done for the previous week, the previous episode, that it just made no sense to go on and on. So, off we go once again, but this time on a bit different key with respect to the Benedictines and to Saint Benedict himself. And this is what happened to the Benedictines. And when I say what happened to them, of course, what happens is the vagaries of time, that things change. It's the nature of the world. And with this change came changes to the Benedictines. Now, one of the things that we will find is that there are constantly in the Middle Ages attempts to return to Benedict, return to the simplicity of the model, because the model itself is set up for simplicity. But of course, the world constantly wants to make things more and more complex, and the simplicity of the model gets compromised. And so what we find is that during the Middle Ages, in the Latin West, two things occur. And one is that the nobility will give property to monks for monastic foundations. This is what we see here in Cluny. Now, it's interesting that already in 910, some people want to put this later, but already it is obvious that in 910, there is a clear understanding in the mind of William, this Duke, of purgatory. Because when he says, I give for the salvation of my soul money, he doesn't mean I'm buying salvation. Instead, he is saying, I am doing charitable works to mitigate the punishment, penalty, due my sins, the temporal penalty. And this, of course, has to do with purgatory. So purgatory exists only for Christians. So if you wake up in the Latin world, if you wake up in hell, that's where you're staying. If you wake up in purgatory, oh, this is where I'm going to be until I expiate the temporal penalty due my sins. Why do I keep saying temporal penalty? It's because for purgatory, it's not a question of my eternal destiny. The eternal guilt of my sins, the debt, as it were, owed to God, has been paid for me by Christ. Therefore, because the debt has been paid by Christ, and I have died not in a state of mortal sin, then I will go to purgatory. Most likely. I might be a saint, in which case I don't have to go to purgatory. I don't mean to be trite, but essentially, every one of us builds up, as it were, all these debts, the temporal debts owed our sin. David, King David, committed adultery with Bathsheba, then basically sought to cover it up by murdering her husband, by effectively having him murdered. And then when he is confronted, the point is, God has put away thy sin, but the sword shall never depart from thy house. David ends up, well, with a number of dead sons. This was all part of the temporal penalty due his sins. Now, we might not have, you know, several sons just kind of lying around to soak up the temporal penalty of our sins. So what are we going to do? How are we going to purge these temporal penalties? Especially if we die not having satisfied them. This is purgatory. Now, if we die having satisfied, well, then we either spend little or no time in purgatory. And so purgatory, we most famously, of course, find this in Dante, right? The whole book, Purgatorio, right? That's what that is. And so, having said that, when William gives this property to these monks, and I should note, this monastery is set up in Burgundy, in south central France. And when he sets it up in 910, there were almost no Benedictine monasteries in central and western France. They had all been destroyed, either by raiders from the south, meaning the Saracens, the Islamic pirates coming up from the Mediterranean, but more importantly, by the Vikings. And those that these two had not destroyed generally had perished from neglect, from monks leaving them to lead the depredations of the Vikings and the Saracens. But the Vikings are by far the bigger culprits. And so in 910, a monk, a man who has read the Rule of St. Benedict, goes looking for a monk. He finds Erno and some monks over towards what is today modern Switzerland. And they go and approach him to set up a monastery. And so what does William do? William gives them this basically good-sized town called Cluny, along with its church. And there they build their monastery. And so the one thing that has happened is we see that the doctrine of purgatory has basically said, I need to expiate the temporal punishment of my sins. The other thing is that, oh, I'm a knight. I mean, that's technically what William is. The title of count and duke just means what he administers. But he's still a knight. A knight has, well, concerns with the things of this world. Therefore, what shall he do? Oh, he doesn't have time to pray. He doesn't have time to, well, expiate the guilt of the men he's killed, or whatever else he's had to do in his life. Whatever shall he do? Well, obviously, since Proverbs says, the riches of a man shall save his soul, he cites this, but I didn't read all that. I mean, I read less than a third of the charter. He decides, oh, since that can happen, my money, my charity is going towards these monks. And these monks are men who will pray for me, pray for my soul, pray for the soul of all those I love, and all those who shall come after me. This is their job, all right? And I mean, an important historical point here is that he also gives the monastery, the abbey, the town, to the bishops of Rome. That's what he means by saying to Saints Peter and Paul. So whenever he's talking about Saints Peter and Paul, he's talking about the Church of Rome. And giving it to Rome means that there's no local bishop over it, and no local duke or count or anyone else who comes into possession of that area can have any interference in the election of Cluny. And the liberty of Cluny becomes a big thing, because the Pope at the time accepts this. I think this is Sergius. Sergius accepts this. And within a few years, Cluny becomes an enormous network of monasteries, with one abbot at Cluny, but then at the other monasteries, they are priors, right? One abbot. And so they're rise up by the 11th century, hundreds of Cluniac monasteries. This is rather important. Later on, we may get to it. That I have a little more hope of getting to, right? If I can, I think I'd like to keep this up for about another 20 years. If you all can put up with me, then I'm happy to, well, put up with you. Not that I have to put up with any of you, because I love all of you. Which reminds me, send me your questions and emails. I like getting that. And if I don't answer them by email, I'm saving them up for another episode of, well, answering questions on air. But back to this, right? Why am I going through all of this? Because one of the things that happens with respect to Cluny, the abbot of Cluny becomes a very powerful individual in his own right. I mean, technically, he answers to no one but Rome. And furthermore, once hundreds of monasteries are under him, the Cluniac system itself becomes a powerful, let us say, weapon in the arsenal of the Church of Rome in trying to force the Western Church under their own provisions. This is the one thing that happens. They give all of this. But within the charter itself, one of the things we see that happens is William gives not only the town, but all the surrounding towns, the manors, right? Probably better translation than villages. The manors, along with all their fields and woods and servants, serfs. And he gives this to them. And so what happens is that one of the chief things that Benedict had put down for his monks, that they are workers, not just prayers. Labora et aurora, work and pray, or ora et labora, pray and work. All of a sudden, the work aspect of things has gone by the board, and there grows up in the Middle Ages a whole group of individuals called lay brothers and sisters. Individuals who are basically the serfs of the monastery. They're technically the serfs of the abbot, but the abbot doesn't own them in the same way he doesn't own the monastery or the abbey. An abbey, by the way, is the church of a monastery. So that being the case, one of the other things that happens, we don't see this in the instance of Cluny. It will happen, though. These serfs need protection. And eventually, as we shall see, many monasteries ended up having knights in their employ. And these abbots, more aptly, the monasteries, became great landowners, and the abbots themselves became powerful members, often of the nobility, just by dint of being the abbot. So powerful, I will put it like this, so powerful was the abbot of Saint-Denis, Saint-Denis, in Paris, that when Louis VII goes on crusade in the 1140s, he leaves the abbot of Saint-Denis, Suger. He leaves Suger in charge of France. He is the royal vicar, right? He's the regent in place of the king. Now, the king puts a duke under him to kind of be the long arm of the law. Interestingly enough, an excommunicated duke. Right? But this is how high up someone like Suger would go. I mean, Suger becomes very powerful at the court of France. Indeed, many abbots become powerful at the court of France, no less so the abbot of Cluny. And Cluny has several remarkable abbots. Now, all of this is not pictured in the rule of Saint Benedict. Saint Benedict would have been horrified, probably was horrified, to see all this, right? If our Lord in heaven let him see, right, you're beyond dispassion, I want to show you what these chuckleheads have done, right? Many of these monasteries have just become enormous landholders, enormous employers of serfs, so that no longer are the monks taking care of the monastery, but all these lay brothers and sisters. In Cluny, everything is revolving around the services of prayer, constantly. And they had so many prayer services that in the late 11th century, when what was called the Hour of Angelus, that is, when the supposed hour when Gabriel comes to Our Lady and says, Hail Mary, full of grace, the hour of the Angelus service comes, all the chapels are already in use. Where are we going to hold this service? We'll hold it in the refectory, the kitchen. Right? So this is what happens in the West. And so it is in no wise in keeping what Benedict has done, right? Or what Benedict desired. Now, before I go any further, I just want to say thank you all again for those of you who are buying the course. I appreciate this. It helps me no end. Once you have done any sort of plowing through any of it, please give me your feedback. I really covet this. I won't give you an F or anything like that on your final grade, of course, right? I want your feedback because I want to know how to improve it. What can be done? So please don't hesitate. I am seeking your advice. And I will say also, let us pray for everyone who listens to this, right? As we come to the end of Holy Week, we've come to the end of Lent. When you're listening, this Lent will be over. We'll be in Holy Week. We're coming up on the great days, right? Great and Holy Friday, great and Holy Saturday, and of course, Pascha. And so, remember everyone in your prayers, of course, to that end. I should note that coming up in September, Labor Day weekend, Doxa Moot, right now tentatively scheduled, because they've given me not firm 100%, but at the end of last year's, Richard Rowland says, I will be back. And I've already gotten a fairly good answer from Father Deacon Nicholas Kotar that he shall be there as well. So we shall have these men as our speakers. And maybe we shall have a great duke off over the question of, can Tolkien ever transcend Peter Jackson's Lord of the Rings trilogy? For my money, it'll never happen. TV and cinema destroys everything it touches. I was not even that happy with Peter Jackson, but right. But like now, that looks like the gold standard. So that's coming for Doxa Moot over Labor Day weekend, right? Meeting of all Tolkienites out there. Furthermore, in October 16th, 17th, and 18th, Orthodoxy in Education. And this is going on at St. John Chrysostom Academy. This year, we're talking about Orthodox Christian academies from the ground up. How do you get started? What do you need to do? What do you need to think about? Teachers, curriculum, teaching, right? Well, who are we going to get to do this? We can't get John Heitzenreiter because, well, he's teaching school. Who do we get? Oh, that's it. We get Jesse Cohn. Well, wait a second. He's teaching school too. Yes, he is, right? So both John and Jesse, along with your humble podcaster here, are teaming up for Orthodoxy in Education 2, right? In October, And Jesse's going to be our main speaker. He's already written and said he's so excited about this. So we are basically going to be hosting Jesse, Dr. Jesse Cohn. He had been in Dallas, but now he is the headmaster of the St. Constantine School in Pittsburgh. They opened up this year with like 100 students. They may have more, 100 students in Pittsburgh. They opened to that number. This is great. And of course, our school here in Lehigh Valley, we also have over 100 students, but we are hosting this. It is going to be a wonderful time. It was a wonderful time last year. And so we are hosting this again. We hope you all can come. The tickets will be available for both of them very soon. So next, let us return to St. Benedict. Now, these things where the Benedictine monasteries became great landowners and became incredibly wealthy. I should note this was not taken as it were sitting down. The Order of the Carthusians and the Order of the Cistercians. So the great house of Citeaux was out in a desolate place. They wanted to return to a time when Benedict's rule was held strictly, right? And so Citeaux basically has several daughter houses. There are four initial Cistercian monasteries, one of which was Clairvaux, right? And so many of you have heard of Bernard of Clairvaux. Some of us know, of course, it is Bernard's hymn, O Sacred Head, Sore Wounded, that Bach sets to the refrain of the St. Matthew's Passion. And so, and this was Bernard, and Bernard has some wonderful things to say in his works on love and stuff like this. But Bernard was very much a lad. And Bernard was also, though, someone who very much saw, oh, you know, we need to reform. And Bernard actually gets into a big letter writing fight with Abbot Peter of Cluny about the nature of Cluniac monasticism, how they've sold out Benedict. So the question is, well, does this ever happen in Eastern monasticism among the Orthodox? So there's a yes and no answer to this. And the yes and no answer actually arrives out of, well, very different reality, that in the East, monasteries grew up in very different environments than in the Latin West. In the Latin West, coming out of what we will call the Dark Ages, that is emerging around 950 or so, feudalism is in full force, in which land and land tenure was the basis of society. And in the East, while there are great landowners, and while they do start monasteries, there's no doctrine of purgatory that is being used to justify grants of land. Secondly, the monasteries don't become these great landowners that oversee serfs, because in the Byzantine Empire, while there were people from time to time who could be called slaves, they're debtor slaves. In other words, they've indebted themselves to someone and they have to go into some form of slavery in order to pay their debts off. But most frequently, this does not happen. And in Byzantium itself was possessed by an enormous number of landowners, which in the West was not the case. In the West, land owning started at the top and kind of dribbled down. There were very few what we could think of as independent landowners. There were certainly some. And this changes throughout the Middle Ages, very much so. But in Byzantium, let us say the most fundamental part of society was the soldier farmer, who basically owned so many acres of land, land that was necessary to provide for the needs of him or someone in his household or someone attached to his household as a soldier. And this soldier was part of what was called the tagmata. And we get the word theme from the word tagmata. Part of the tagmata, and the tagmata were the regiments within the great army of the Eastern Roman Empire of Byzantium. Because of this, land then becomes a premium thing that, if given to monastics, it generally was land that was, well, rather inhospitable with respect to agriculture. And therefore, the nature of land hunger for cultivatable land is always going to be taken up by the imperial interest with respect to the army. Now, this is one reason why we don't see these things. The other reason is that so much of the Eastern Church is under the heel of Islam, in which monasteries are always going to be relatively modest. And there are monasteries. There are a number of monasteries. They have to pay the dhimmi tax, but on the whole, they stay relatively small compared to their, let's say, their Western counterparts. Cluny eventually builds a church whose nave is well over 600 feet long. That's twice, more than twice the length of the inside of Hagia Sophia in Constantinople. So what we have is that in the East, we don't have these same types of things. We also don't have, let us say, even though monasteries have abbots, they have archimandrites under them, over them. But the other thing that's very important is that in the West, many of these abbots, we can see in Cluny, but other monasteries as well, many of these abbots largely existed in abeyance, that is, at arm's length from their local bishops. And indeed, this almost becomes canonical because abbots in the Western Church are thought of as having the same prerogatives and responsibilities as bishops. So in the West, when they would hold councils, abbots and bishops were seated together, and abbots and bishops had the same authority in councils. This does not obtain in the East. Monasteries are under their local bishops. And, right, I mean, we can go back to the struggles that St. John Chrysostom had with the monastics in Constantinople, didn't want to obey the bishop, right? But in the East, this is the truth. And so this is one of the key things that marks the distinction between East and West. And I will note that with the collapse of the church in the West, many monasteries were lost. Cluny is a shell of itself now. And of course, in England, they were all stolen by Henry VIII. Some of the churches were left open, the abbeys. Well, for one, Westminster Abbey. Westminster Abbey was the largest congregation in England. Westminster just means the Western Monastery of London. And so what Benedictine monasteries now emerge, because the church has been cut off from ties to the state and ties to temporal power, those Benedictine monasteries that now exist, they kind of exist very much as Benedict would have wanted them. And so it's kind of a sad thing of history, the collapse of the West. And the collapse of the West really begins in the 5th century. Rome is sacked twice. The last great defeat of the Germanic invaders, the Battle of Chalons, I think about 455. Scotch that, 451. What am I thinking? 451, same date as the Council of Chalcedon, same year, I should know. The Battle of Chalons. What does it do? It marks the last time that the Latin West defeated an invading army. In this case, the army of the Huns under Attila. And the only reason that the Roman general, Aetius, was able to do it is because Aetius basically employed Germanic warriors among his soldiers. So all of this has gone on with the collapse of the West. There are monasteries that carry things on, but as the West then starts to reorganize itself politically into what we've come to know as feudalism, what happens

0: 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God bless us, everyone, including, of course, our producer, Elijah Saprin, and, of course, the memory of Johann Sebastian Bach, the composer of our bumper music. 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
1: 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Dr. Cyril Gary Jenkins is the director of the Center for Orthodox Thought and Culture, the editor of the Basilian Journal, the co-editor-in-chief of the Rule of Faith Journal, and a member of St. Paul Orthodox Church in Emmaus, Pennsylvania. 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
2: Healing the unresolved, putting the past in the past. Father Joshua McCool guides those who have suffered painful experiences and continue to live in shame and isolation as a result of these hardships. Father Joshua is the author of Healing Your Wounded Soul, Growing from Pain to Peace, and also Healing Work, Giving Humanity a Second Chance, both published by Ancient Faith Publishing, and is also a licensed counselor in the state of Pennsylvania. Here he is with today's program.
3: Hello, listeners, and welcome back to another episode of Healing the Unresolved, Putting the Past in the Past. Today, we're going to be answering a question from someone, an Orthodox Christian adult, who openly shares that they have what they called Asperger's, and they believe it has played a role in many years of difficult social experiences, from when they were in school and all the way to the present, at their present parish even, to the point where they had to leave their parish. And so there's very much a profound experience of being misunderstood and not really understanding why people are responding to the submitter of the question as they are. And so the submitter of the question is seeking guidance on, what do I do now? I can't really go back to my old parish. It just would not be a good experience for them or for me. So what do I do now? You know, I want to go to church. There's a part of me that kind of believes that maybe I should just walk it alone somehow and be an Orthodox Christian. And of course, we don't want you to do that to the submitter of the question. Now, that's certainly, you deserve much better than that. So hopefully today's podcast can help with that. And so first, you know, for those who are maybe not familiar with what is Asperger's disorder or syndrome, you know, and I don't like either one of those words, you know, syndrome or disorder, you know, let's discuss what it is. And so, you know, Asperger's used to be known kind of as a high functioning autism, right? Kind of a specific point on the autism spectrum where, you know, individuals display some emotional and social difficulties, but really don't have any of the impairments in speech or intellectual development that you might see in more significant forms of autism. And of course, you know, now it's no longer an official quote-unquote diagnosis, Asperger's, but it's still used informally, right? And that's still because it was kind of a handy word. It kind of helps people understand themselves. It helps people understand what's going on with them. It helps people understand maybe why they've had so many social struggles. And so now, of course, it's officially called the autism spectrum disorder, right? So it's very much the autism spectrum disorder is very much a continuum or a spectrum. And so there's still a developmental spectrum. And of course, it's important for many of us to know and realize that many, many people fall somewhere on it. And personally, I'm convinced it's far more common than we realize. But it's hard to really know how prevalent it is. It's hard to know statistics for sure, because, you know, many out there are high functioning enough that it never gets officially treated or diagnosed. And certainly this applies to any walk of life, right? It could mean this applies to doctors, lawyers, teachers, and even clergy. No one is exempt from this. And it affects people of all walks of life, you know? So what does this mean? You know, if we are quote unquote on the spectrum, you know, that's a common phrase we hear. Oh, you know, so they're on the spectrum or I'm on the spectrum. Or sometimes we wonder quietly in our

0: our hearts. Am I on the spectrum? You know, or maybe we, you know, have considered whether or not, you know, we have Asperger's or not. And really, what does it mean? It means we're different. You know, we might notice there are areas that we will excel in, and then there's other areas we really struggle in. Kind of there's ups and there's downs. There's profound strengths and profound areas of struggle. You know, for example, you know, we might be, you know, really kind of book smart or be talented with music or, you know, with instruments or memory or chanting even, but struggle to read social cues and really know how to properly respond to people socially. You know, we might also struggle with needing control and not handling unexpected change well. We might also struggle with poor boundaries. And some do and some don't, you know, but these are things that can commonly show up if we struggle in this area. And we might also struggle with empathy and forming deep emotional attachments with people, right? And sometimes, depending on where we're at, we can also sometimes struggle with sensory issues, you know, with sensitivity to certain sensations or sounds. And again, you know, even if we, you know, if we use the word Asperger's, even within that condition, there is a wide range of intensity, you know, and for some, it is barely noticeable. You know, maybe only a therapist would catch it or notice it. And, you know, I remember well, you know, many, many moons ago when I first started off in the counseling field, you know, I had worked with a psychiatrist who, of course, his name will remain anonymous, and they've since passed away. But he openly admitted that he had Asperger's and would tell everybody that. And he would always say that he marches to the beat of a different drummer. And of course, when he would encounter, you know, young people that ended up with that diagnosis or, you know, knew they had it, that's how he would help them certainly understand it, that they marched to the beat of a different drummer, right? But what do we do if we march to the beat of a different drummer, but we're an Orthodox Christian, right? Because ultimately, we want to march to the beat of the gospel, right? And so it doesn't really mean anything different from us. It simply means we might have different areas of focus in our spiritual life than somebody who maybe doesn't struggle in this area. That's really what it means. And so many people do openly admit it, you know, and many with advanced degrees out there. They even tip off their coworkers. Hey, you know, they kind of let people know because they know on some level other people are picking up on it, and they like to prepare their coworkers to kind of relieve them of the burden of confusion or blaming themselves that, hey, just so you know, I'm a little bit on the spectrum, right? And I think that's a great thing to do, to own it, you know? Because we might ask, well, is it weakness that I have, that I'm on the spectrum or that I have Asperger's? No, it doesn't have to be weakness. Is it failure? No, it is not failure. Does it mean there is something wrong with me? No, it does not mean there's something wrong with me. It just means that we are different. And it does not mean that we are inferior or defective in any way. We just have to understand it and respond to it properly, right? So if we suspect or have been told or already know that we are kind of on the spectrum or we identify with Asperger's, you know, it's good information. You know, it doesn't mean anything bad about us. It gives us a framework within to work. You know, we don't fix it. However, we can modify our behavior so that it doesn't cause impairment or disruption in our lives and our relationships. But for that to happen, we have to be honest with ourselves. And this requires humility, you know, because when we've lived a life that's been largely misunderstood, there could be a lot of anger and resentments and grudges there, where we're kind of blaming the rest of humanity for our experiences. But to really make the most of this, we have to see our role in it, right? And it's a good opportunity to keep a spiritual log or journal and identify and own all the areas and incidents where it caused issues. You know, we can make amends then. We might, as an Orthodox Christian, decide to reach out to those people, maybe an email or a phone call or a letter, and just apologize and own our part in it and let them know we're working on it. And so we use this new insight or knowledge about ourselves to establish ways to catch ourselves, right? To have active goals and to change our responses. You know, we might look back and say, yeah, in all these situations, I can see how maybe my responses made things worse. Well, nothing's going to change until we change our responses. And we have to be able to ask ourselves, how does my condition affect others? You know, so when it comes to Asperger's or being on the spectrum, we don't change who we are, but we change what we do, right? We don't change who we are, but we change what we do through our faith, through insight, and through self-awareness. You know, and people with Asperger's or who are on the spectrum, they can love very deeply. You know, I know many people who say they have this, that they're on the spectrum or they have this condition, but I also have known them, they love very deeply and they show affection, right? There's always variations, right? But, you know, maybe they have rituals that if it gets disrupted, they get very difficult or start to feel out of control, right? But I've also known many of them to be very loyal, you know, very faithful, right? And sometimes they might seem socially awkward, right? If we have this, we might seem socially awkward and say things that can sometimes get us into trouble, right? You know, and sometimes if we struggle with this condition, if things aren't our way or something gets disrupted, you know, we could have a temper or anger that sometimes can frighten other people and they might not understand what's going on. And that can really lead to us being misunderstood, right? So if we have this, we say, all right, this is me. Now I'm going to make the most of it. We work around it and through it, right? Because it also has positives. You know, there's areas of excelling. There's areas where we're advanced in. And so we do our best to not let it negatively affect others. And we don't use it as an excuse. We use it to understand ourselves and to give us a roadmap to what we need to work on, right? I'm going to repeat that. We don't use it as an excuse. We use it to understand ourselves and to give us a roadmap to what we need to work on, right? And so, you know, we might not think there's anything wrong with our behavior, but if it's making other people uncomfortable, we have to listen to that and we have to address our behavior and fix it, you know? And so I think, to the submitter of the question, that's kind of the shift that I think needs to occur here, you know, that you need to make, right? That even though it might not make sense to us, other people's reactions, and we might not think we're doing anything wrong, but in the end, it seems to be costing you a lot. And so no doubt there's people who maybe have not responded well or could have responded better, but what is our role in it? And what is it, you know, what responses or behaviors do I need to change so that I don't have to deal with all these headaches, right? Certainly it's in your best interest, right? And it also, you know, when we arrive at that point and we're willing to do this, it's a wonderful source of humility, which of course we very much need for our spiritual life. So to the submitter of the question, you know, I would try starting over, you know, at a fresh parish and to be upfront about it with the new priest. You know, this is something I need to work on. It's something I own and that I'm aware of, and I welcome feedback. And the reason why this is so important is that it makes us safe. It's okay if we have a struggle. It's okay if we have this. But if we go to a new community or a new priest, and we tell people, hey, listen, I have this. So if ever I do anything that makes you uncomfortable, I need you to tell me. I welcome feedback because hopefully, like all Orthodox Christians, I'm working on myself. And when we handle it that way, it really relaxes people and it makes us a safe presence to communicate to them, hey, this is who I am. This is what I struggle with. I'm trying to learn and grow. If ever I do anything or say anything that makes you uncomfortable, please let me know because I'm learning and it will help me. And I really think that's really, really, really important for you. So I think that's all we'll do today. To the submitter of the question, if you have any more questions, feel free to email me. And also to the submitter of the question, I'm sorry. I'm sorry that you've had all those experiences. And it sounds like it's been a long road for you. But don't give up on a parish, right? And God bless you, and God bless everyone out there, and have a blessed weekend.
1: 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Father Joshua is the Dean of St. George Cathedral in Pittsburgh, Pennsylvania, and a licensed counselor. 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
3: Today's epistle reading is from St. Paul's letter to the Romans, chapter 16, verses 17 through 24. Now I urge you, brethren, note those who cause divisions and offenses contrary to the doctrine which you learned, and avoid them. For those who are such do not serve our Lord Jesus Christ, but their own belly, and by smooth words and flattering speech deceive the hearts of the simple. For your obedience has become known to all. Therefore I am glad on your behalf, but I want you to be wise in what is good and simple concerning evil. And the God of peace will crush Satan under your feet shortly. The grace of our Lord Jesus Christ be with you. Amen. Timothy, my fellow worker, and Lucius, Jason, and Sosipater, my countrymen, greet you. I, Tertius, who wrote this epistle, greet you in the Lord. Gaius, my host, and the host of the whole church, greets you. Erastus, the treasurer of the city, greets you, and Quartus, a brother. The grace of our Lord Jesus Christ be with you all. Amen. The unity of the Church, both in mind and in action, is at the very heart of all of St. Paul's epistles. In today's reading, St. Paul warns them very sternly to avoid anyone who causes divisions. St. John Chrysostom writes, "It seems that Paul is talking here about the Jewish leaders. Their words sound wonderful, but they are deceptive. However, they do not fool everyone, but only the hearts of the simple-minded." St. John Chrysostom goes on to write about divisions, saying, "Division is the subversion of the church. Turning things upside down like this is the devil's weapon. As long as the body is united, he has no way of getting in, but harm comes from division. And where does division come from? From doctrines which are contrary to the teachings of the apostles." Today's gospel reading is from St. Matthew, chapter 13, verses 10 through 23. "And the disciples came and said to him, 'Why do you speak to them in parables?' He answered and said to them, 'Because it has been given to you to know the mysteries of the kingdom of heaven, but to them it has not been given. For whoever has, to him more will be given, and he will have abundance. But whoever does not have, even what he has will be taken away from him. Therefore I speak to them in parables, because seeing they do not see, and hearing they do not hear, nor do they understand. And in them the prophecy of Isaiah is fulfilled, which says, Hearing you will hear and shall not understand, and seeing you will see and not perceive. For the hearts of this people have grown dull, their ears are hard of hearing, and their eyes they have closed, lest they should see with their eyes and hear with their ears, lest they should understand with their hearts and turn, so that I should heal them. But blessed are your eyes, for they see, and your ears, for they hear. For assuredly I say to you, that many prophets and righteous men desired to see what you see, and did not see it, and to hear what you hear, and did not hear it. Therefore, hear the parable of the sower. When anyone hears the word of the kingdom, and does not understand it, then the wicked one comes and snatches away what is sown in his heart. This is he who received seed by the wayside. But he who received the seed on stony places, this is he who hears the word and immediately receives it with joy. Yet he has no root in himself, but endures only for a while. For when tribulation or persecution arises because of the word, immediately he stumbles. Now he who receives seed among the thorns is he who hears the word, and the cares of this world and the deceitfulness of riches choke the word, and he becomes unfruitful. But he who received seed on the good ground is he who hears the word and understands it, who indeed bears fruit and produces some 100-fold, some 60, some 30. The teaching of Jesus on the role of parables, not only in his ministry, but in the life of faith of the believer, is an important one. It is an interplay between hearing the Word of God and perceiving it. An anonymous writer writes these words, "You must understand, therefore, it is not the fault of Christ, who is unwilling to speak clearly, but of those who, while hearing, are unwilling to hear. It was not because Christ was speaking in parables that they did not see, but because of their way of seeing. Therefore, Christ spoke to them in parables. Behold, they saw the wonders of Moses. Did they not truly see? If they did truly see, they certainly would have also feared God, the worker of miracles. Behold, they heard the teacher of the law. Did they not truly hear? If they did truly hear him, they certainly would have lived according to the law and believed in him about whom the law prophesied. They saw also the wonderful things, but seeing, they did not really see. If they had seen them, they would also have profited by them. It is easier for those who see to know what they saw than for those who hear to understand what they heard. How did it happen that those who heard of the wonderful revelation of God did not see and know them? Because the Jews, seeing, were accustomed not to see, and hearing not to hear. Therefore, God did not give them the eyes of faith to see Christ's divine miracles or to hear his living words."
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1: Welcome to the Daily Orthodox Scriptures. I'm Father Alexis, and we are reading through the Scriptures each day of the year using the Orthodox Study Bible. Our readings today will be from Esther chapters 3 and 4, Psalm 7, Proverbs chapter 1 verses 20 through 24, and Acts chapter 13 verses 26 through 52. So, a quick recap of where we are in the book of Esther. In the kingdom of Persia, Artaxerxes is king. Esther has been made his queen. Some of the Jewish people have left Persia to go back to Jerusalem, and some have remained. Esther is among those who remained, yet Artaxerxes does not know her background. Her uncle, Mordecai, is guiding Esther in her new position to be a blessing for her people. Mordecai has overheard a plot to overthrow the king and let Esther know. The plot was thwarted, and Mordecai was recognized for his loyalty to the king. So that's where we are. Though Esther's queen and is also Jewish, she has not changed her manner of life, fearing the Lord and following his commandments. Let's begin. Esther chapters 3 and 4. After these things, King Artaxerxes honored Haman, the son of Hammedatha the Agagite, and elevated him, and set his seat above all his friends. All those in the court bowed to him, for thus the king commanded, but Mordecai refused to bow to him. Then those in the court said to Mordecai, "Mordecai, why do you ignore the king's command?" They said this to him daily, but he did not listen to them. And they informed Haman that Mordecai resisted the words of the king, and that Mordecai had revealed to them that he was a Jew. When Haman learned that Mordecai did not bow to him, he became exceedingly angry, and he determined to destroy all the Jews of the kingdom of Artaxerxes. And he made a decree in the 12th year of the reign of Artaxerxes, and he cast lots to determine the precise day and month to destroy the race of Mordecai on a single day, and the lot fell on the 14th day of the month, which is the month of Adar. Then Haman spoke to King Artaxerxes, saying, "There is a certain people scattered among the peoples throughout your kingdom. Their laws are different from all other people, and they disregard the king's laws. Therefore, it is not fitting for the king to let them remain. If it pleases the king, let him make a decree to destroy them. If so, I will pay 10,000 talents of silver into the king's treasury." So the king took off his signet ring and placed it into the hand of Haman in order to seal what was written against the Jews. And the king said to Haman, "Keep the silver and deal with those people as you wish." Then the king's scribes were called on the 13th day of the first month, and they wrote, as Haman commanded, to the commanders and the governors in the 127 provinces stretching from India to Ethiopia, and to the rulers of the nations in their own language. They wrote in the name of King Artaxerxes. The letter was sent by couriers throughout the kingdom of Artaxerxes to utterly destroy the race of the Jews on a single day, in the 12th month, which is Adar, and to plunder their possessions. The following is a copy of the letter. The great King Artaxerxes, to the rulers in the 127 provinces from India to Ethiopia, and who hold authority under him, thus decrees, ruling over many nations and having gained dominion over all the world, not motivated by the power of authority, but ever conducting myself in moderation and unceasing gentleness, I was desiring to make the lives of my subjects continually tranquil, and to maintain the kingdom calm and safe to its furthest borders, and to restore the peace desired by all men. But when I inquired of my counselors how this should be done, Haman, who excels in good sense among us, and has been shown unwavering in goodwill and unshakable in fidelity, and has attained the second place in the kingdom, made known to us that there is a race of people full of ill will who are mixed in with all the other races throughout the whole world, whose laws are contrary to all the other nations, and they continually disregard the ordinances of the kings. Thus, the joint administration, blamelessly administered by us, cannot be performed. Therefore, we have determined that this people alone is in opposition to every other person, entertaining a strange code of laws, and not disposed to our affairs, and perpetrating the worst evils, and thus the kingdom is not able to experience stability. Therefore, we have designated all those made known to you in the letters written by Haman, who is appointed over such matters, and who is our second father, to root out and destroy all of them, with their wives and children, without any mercy, sparing no one, on the 14th day of the 12th month, Adar, of this present year, that this race of people, both from before and until now hostile to us, violently going down to death in one day, may afterwards secure for us a time that is tranquil and an undisturbed state of affairs. Copies of the letters were published throughout every province, and an order was given to all nations to be ready on that day. The matter was quickly dispatched also in Susa, and the king and Haman were drinking, but the city was troubled. But Mordecai, learning what had happened, tore his clothes and put on sackcloth and sprinkled ashes on himself. And running through the square of the city, he cried out with a loud voice, "A people who have done no wrong are about to be destroyed." He went as far as the king's gate. And there he waited, for it was not allowed for him to enter the courtyard wearing sackcloth and covered in ashes. And in every province where the king's command and decree arrived, there was great mourning among the Jews, with fasting, weeping, and wailing. And many lay in sackcloth and ashes. The queen's maids and eunuchs came and told her, and she was deeply distressed upon hearing of this situation. Then she sent garments to clothe Mordecai and take his sackcloth away from him, but he would not accept them. Then Esther called Hathach, her eunuch who attended her, and sent him out to learn for herself the details from Mordecai. Mordecai made known to him what had happened, and the offer Haman had made to the king, to put 10,000 talents into the treasury to destroy the Jews. He also gave him a copy of the decree posted in Susa concerning their destruction to show it to Esther. He told him to instruct her to go in to the king and make supplication before him, and to plead before him for the people, remembering, said he, the days of your low estate and how you were raised by my hand. Because Haman, second to the king, spoke against us for our death. Call upon the Lord and speak to the king concerning us, and to deliver us from death. So Hathach came and told her all these words. Then Esther said to Hathach, "Go to Mordecai and say, all the nations of the kingdom know that any man or woman who goes into the inner court to the king who has not been summoned, there is no deliverance for him, unless the king holds out his golden scepter to save that person. And I have not been called to go in to the king for 30 days. So Hathach related all Esther's words to Mordecai. And Mordecai said to Hathach, "Go and say to Esther, do not say to yourself that you alone will be saved in the kingdom apart from all the other Jews. For if you choose not to heed this request at this time, help and deliverance for the Jews will arise elsewhere, but you and your father's house will perish. Besides, who knows whether it is for this occasion you reign as queen?" Then Esther dispatched the one who came to her to Mordecai, saying, "Go and assemble together the Jews in Susa. Fast for me. Do not eat or drink for 3 full days and 3 full nights. I and my maids will also fast. Then I will go to the king, contrary to the law, even if I am to perish." So Mordecai went and did all that Esther commanded him. He then beseeched the Lord, remembering all the works of the Lord, and said, "O Lord, Lord, Almighty King, all things are under your power. And there is no one to oppose you in your desire to save Israel. For you have made heaven and the earth and every wondrous thing under heaven, and you are the Lord of all, and there is no one who shall resist you, Lord. You know all things. You know, O Lord, that it is not out of disrespect or arrogance or love of honor that I did this, to refuse to bow down to the haughty Haman, for I would have been happy to kiss the soles of his feet for the salvation of Israel. For I did this in order that I not place the glory of man above the glory of God. I will not bow down to anyone but you, O Lord, and I will not do these things out of arrogance. And now, O Lord God, King, God of Abraham, save your people, for they look upon us for our destruction, and they desire to destroy your inheritance from the beginning. Do not disregard your portion which you redeemed for yourself out of the land of Egypt. Hear my prayer, and be merciful to your inheritance. Turn our mourning into feasting, so we may live and hymn your name, O Lord. Do not destroy the mouth of those who praise you. Then all Israel cried out with all their might, for their death was before their eyes. And Queen Esther, seized with the agony of death, fled to the Lord for refuge, and removing her royal garments, she put on the garments of distress and mourning. Instead of the magnificent perfumes, she covered her head with ashes and dirt. She humbled her body exceedingly. She set aside everything of her worldly joy, and her hair was unkempt. She implored the Lord God of Israel and said, O my Lord, you alone are our King. Help me, who am alone and have no help but you, for my risk of danger is in my hand. I have heard from my birth, in the tribe of my family, that you, O Lord, chose Israel out of all the nations, and our fathers out of all their ancestors, for an everlasting inheritance, and do for them whatever you have spoken. Now we have sinned before you, and you have delivered us into the hands of our enemies, because we have worshipped their gods. O Lord, you are righteous, but now they are not satisfied with the bitter state of our bondage, but they have pledged to their idols to abolish the decree you have spoken and to destroy your inheritance, to close the mouths of those who praise you, and to extinguish the glory of your temple and your altar, and to open the mouths of the heathen to proclaim the virtues of their false gods, and to extol a human king forever. O Lord, do not give your scepter over to those who are not. Do not let them laugh at our fall, but turn their counsel against themselves, and make an example of the one who rules against us. Remember us, O Lord. Manifest yourself in the time of our affliction, and encourage me, O King of gods, and ruler over every power. Grant to my mouth proper words in the presence of the lion, to turn his heart to a hatred of our enemy, so that he and those agreeing with him may perish. Save us by your hand, and help me, who am alone and have no one but you, O Lord. You know all things. And you know I hate the glory of the lawless, and abhor the bed of the uncircumcised, and of every foreigner. You know my necessity, for I abhor the symbol of my proud station, which is upon my head on the days when I appear in public, as if it were a menstrual rag, and I do not wear it on the days I am alone. Your handmaid has not eaten at the table of Haman, nor have I honored the banquet of the king, nor drunk the wine of libations. Neither has your handmaid rejoiced since the day of her elevation, except in you, O Lord God of Abraham. O God, who have power over all, hear the voice of us in despair, and deliver us from the hand of those acting wickedly, and deliver me from my fear. Psalm 7. O Lord my God, in you I hope. Save me from all who pursue me, and deliver me, lest like a lion he snatch away my soul, while there is none to redeem or save. O Lord my God, if I have done this, if there is wrongdoing in my hands, if I have dealt back evil to those dealing evil to me, then may I fall empty because of my enemies. Then may the enemy pursue and overtake my soul, and trample down my life to the ground, and make my glory settle in the dust. Arise, O Lord, in your anger, be exalted to the very boundaries of my enemies. Awaken, O Lord my God, in the ordinance you commanded, so the congregation of the people shall surround you, and because of this return on high. The Lord shall judge the people. Judge me, O Lord, according to my righteousness, and according to the innocence within me. Bring an end to the wickedness of sinners, and keep straight the righteous. My God examines hearts and reins. My righteous help is from God, who saves the upright in heart. God is a righteous, strong, and patient judge, not bringing down wrath every single day. If you do not return, he will polish his sword. He stretched his bow and readied it, and he readied his instruments of death, and prepared his arrows to kindle a fire. Behold, he suffered the pains of childbirth in unrighteousness. He conceived pain and brought forth lawlessness. He opened up a pit and dug it out, and he will fall into the hole he made. The pain shall return on his own head, and his wrongdoing shall come down on his crown. I will give thanks to the Lord according to his righteousness, and will sing to the name of the Lord Most High. Proverbs chapter 1, verses 20 through 24. Wisdom sings in the streets, she moves boldly in the squares. She preaches on high city walls and sits at the gates of lords. At the gates of a city she boldly says, "So long a time as the simple hold fast to righteousness, they shall not be ashamed. But those without discernment, since they are desirous of arrogance and are become ungodly, they hate perception and are become subject to reproofs. Behold, I shall bring forth upon you the utterance of my breath, and I shall teach you my word." Acts chapter 13, verses 26 through 52. Men and brethren, sons of the family of Abraham, and those among you who fear God, to you the word of this salvation has been sent. For those who dwell in Jerusalem and their rulers, because they did not know him, nor even the voices of the prophets which are read every Sabbath, have fulfilled them in condemning him. And though they found no cause for death in him, they asked Pilate that he should be put to death. Now when they had fulfilled all that was written concerning him, they took him down from the tree and laid him in a tomb. But God raised him from the dead. He was seen for many days by those who came up with him from Galilee to Jerusalem, who are witnesses to the people. And we declare to you glad tidings, that promise which was made to the fathers. God has fulfilled this for us, their children, in that he raised up Jesus, as it is also written in the second Psalm, "You are my son, today I have begotten you." And that he raised him from the dead, no more to return to corruption, he has spoken thus, "I will give you the sure mercies of David." Therefore he also says in another psalm, "You will not allow your Holy One to see corruption." For David, after he had served his own generation by the will of God, fell asleep, was buried with his fathers, and saw corruption. But he whom God raised up saw no corruption. Therefore, let it be known to you, brethren, that through this man is preached to you the forgiveness of sins. And by him everyone who believes is justified from all things from which you could not be justified by the law of Moses. Beware, therefore, lest what has been spoken in the prophets come upon you. Behold, you despisers, marvel and perish, for I work a work in your days, a work which you will by no means believe, though one were to declare it to you. So when the Jews went out of the synagogue, the Gentiles begged that these words might be preached to them the next Sabbath. Now when the congregation had broken up, many of the Jews and devout proselytes followed Paul and Barnabas, who, speaking to them, persuaded them to continue in the grace of God. On the next Sabbath, almost the whole city came together to hear the word of God. But when the Jews saw the multitudes, they were filled with envy, and contradicting and blaspheming, they opposed the things spoken by Paul. Then Paul and Barnabas grew bold and said, "It was necessary that the word of God should be spoken to you first, but since you reject it and judge yourselves unworthy of everlasting life, behold, we turn to the Gentiles. For so the Lord has commanded us, 'I have set you as a light to the Gentiles, that you should be for salvation to the ends of the earth.'" Now when the Gentiles heard this, they were glad and glorified the word of the Lord, and as many as had been appointed to eternal life believed. And the word of the Lord was being spread throughout all the region. But the Jews stirred up the devout and prominent women and the chief men of the city, raised a persecution against Paul and Barnabas, and expelled them from their region. But they shook off the dust from their feet against them and came to Iconium. And the disciples were filled with joy and with the Holy Spirit. Paul and Barnabas are now in Antioch of Pisidia. This is a different city with the name Antioch, not the one where Peter and Paul were together a couple chapters ago. This one is in what is today central Turkey. So they are preaching, first to the Jews and eventually to the Gentiles. And although they ultimately get a rejection from the Jews, it was for different reasons than the rejection of the Jews in Jerusalem. There, in Jerusalem, they rejected that Jesus could be the Messiah, that the law had been fulfilled, that practices were changing, that the role of the Jewish leaders might be questioned. It seems that at first, here in Antioch of Pisidia, the Jews were attracted by the teaching of Peter and Paul, that in Jesus we have forgiveness of sins and we are made right with God, something that the law of Moses couldn't accomplish. But when the Gentiles also heard and accepted this good news, it was then that the Jews of Antioch and Pisidia rejected Paul's message. They liked the message, but couldn't grasp nor accept that it could be for all people. They could accept it if the Gentiles weren't part of it. For them, the Gentiles were a stumbling block. They could be followers of Christ, but this one thing tripped them up along the way. Have you ever thought of your own stumbling blocks? What are the things that trip you up along the way, that keep you from fully embracing the message of the good news? In our life as Christians, it's important that we don't label others as the ones who do the wrong things. We are the ones. I am the one who does the wrong things. Like the Jews of Antioch and Pisidia, I have put my own stumbling blocks between myself and Jesus, between myself and the faith and healing he wants to establish in my heart. It could be anger and resentment, addiction or materialism, worldly success, or the need to be right all the time. Anything can become a stumbling block. We should become aware of those things that hinder us from growing closer to the Lord, that keep us from embracing him. Only then can we decide to do something about it, to bring it to God in confession, to ask God for strength in working through it. We are not different, but the same in many ways. But we also are aware that these stumbling blocks exist and that there is something we can do about it. I'm Father Alexis, and remember, Christ is in our midst.
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2: The saints of the day are the holy martyrs Marinus and Martha and those with them. Marinus and Martha were wealthy Persians, but they sold all their goods and traveled to Rome with their sons, Artaphax, Habakkuk, Valentine, and Serenus, in order to venerate the holy relics of the apostles and martyrs. When the emperor Claudius asked them why they had come so far at such cost to seek the dead in Rome, they answered, "We are servants of Christ, and are come to venerate the holy apostles, whose immortal souls are alive with God, that they may be our intercessors with Christ our God." All of them were sentenced to interrogation and to death if they would not deny Christ. Valentine, who was a priest, was handed over to a general named Asterius. When Valentine healed Asterius's daughter, who had been blind for 2 years, Asterius and his entire household received Christ and were baptized by Valentine. All of them, along with Marinus and Martha and their family, underwent torture and death for the sake of Christ.
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0: This is Daily Orthodox Scriptures for Kids with Father Alexis Corey. We're glad you're with us for this journey.
4: Welcome. I'm Father Alexis, and we are going to be reading through the Bible together. And I've got some friends that will be helping us. So let's get started.
5: Episode 373 today. Welcome back, everybody, and welcome back to one of our faithful listeners and former readers, John. John is from Canada, and it's pretty cold up there right now. How are you, John?
6: Good.
5: It's good to see you again. You read for us before, and now you're older. How old are you now?
6: I'm 8.
5: You're 8 years old. Well, very good. Anything you want to share with us? Anything going on in your life?
6: Yeah, no school tomorrow.
5: Wow, no school tomorrow. That's exciting.
6: No, and then it's not exciting. Tomorrow is going to be pajama day in our class.
5: Oh, why no school?
6: And we're going to play bingo.
5: Because of the snow?
6: There is going to be a lot of snow tomorrow.
5: Yeah,
6: that's what they're saying.
5: So they cancel school?
6: Yep.
5: Oh. Do you have to do shoveling?
6: Maybe on Saturday, not on Friday.
5: Okay.
6: Not tomorrow.
5: Tomorrow you're just going to watch. Well, you can stay in your pajamas at your house tomorrow. You can still do a lot of the same things, but you won't have all your friends around.
6: I was about going to go to school, even if there was a lot of snow, but and then my mom told me that it was a message that said no school.
5: Oh. Does that happen a lot where you live?
6: It snowed in December, but then no more snow, so all the snow left, and then now more snow.
5: Okay.
6: When the snow melted, it became mud.
5: Oh. So it looks pretty right after it snows, but then it looks dirty.
6: Very.
5: Where do you live?
6: In Mississauga.
5: Mississauga. And that's right near Toronto, right?
6: Yep.
5: So, from Mississauga to Florida and every place in between, and to the east and the west, here we are. And we have a new gospel we are starting today. What is it, John?
6: The Gospel According to John.
5: Fantastic. John, reading John. Where are we starting?
6: John chapter 1.
5: And the verses?
6: Verses 1 through 5.
5: Cool. Let's get started.
6: In the beginning was the Word, and the Word was with God, and the Word was God. He was in the beginning with God. All things were made through him, and without him nothing was made that was made. In him was life, and the life was the light of men. The light shines in the darkness, and the darkness did not comprehend it.
5: Nice, John. Thank you. Now, as we learned before, there are four stories about the life of Jesus, about the message and teachings of Jesus, describing how and what he taught. We call these stories the Gospels. Gospel means good news. Three of the Gospels are pretty similar, Matthew, Mark, and Luke. They tell a lot of the same stories. John's Gospel, that we started today, is a little different than the rest, and you will probably recognize that the more you read and listen to it. John was one of the 12 apostles, like Matthew. Mark and Luke were not. And when John looked at Jesus, it was like looking at light in the middle of darkness. It was like feeling joy in the middle of sadness. It was like love in the middle of hate. It was like flying when everything else was crawling. It was like seeing life in the middle of death. And so John will be telling lots of different stories, some of which we've heard before and some that are new. And we get to hear a lot of conversations that Jesus has with other people. So John's Gospel is very special. It's the Gospel that we read at Pascha and for a while after Pascha. John wrote the Gospel to help others believe in Jesus the way he himself came to believe after meeting him and becoming his disciple. He wants us to be his disciples too. So John, thanks for starting us with the Gospel according to John. I'm Father Alexis, and remember, Christ is in our midst.
6: He's and ever shall be.
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7: Hello, everyone. I'm Deacon Sarah from Richard Rowland, and this is the Rood Screen Podcast. In the first few episodes of this podcast, I have been trying to do some stage setting to give you a sense of what the Celtic Church was like, who its major players were, and what was the situation of Christianity in the British Isles before the coming of the Augustinian mission. This is going to be the last of those early stage setting episodes. And then what we'll do from here is move down into much more focused videos where we will zoom in on a particular topic, we'll zoom in on a particular saint, we'll zoom in on maybe a hymn or some aspect of spirituality from the British Church at this time, because all the saints of the Great Age of Saints are more or less contemporaneous with each other, more or less. For our purposes, this is going to be kind of the last chronological thing we do for a while, until, as we get towards the end of the year, we'll introduce the coming of the Augustinian mission to England. So in our last episode, we followed Patrick from his captivity on the hills of Ulster and his return as the Apostle of Ireland. We got to hear a little bit from his own voice speaking to us across 15 centuries, confessing the Orthodox faith and telling us how he heard the voice of the Irish calling him back to the land of his slavery. Patrick did not work alone. The church that he planted needed teachers to tend it. To borrow a metaphor from St. Paul, Patrick planted the seed, but other people had to water, other people had to cultivate, other people had to pull the weeds out, and of course, it is God who gives the increase. And so one of those cultivators, the man we're going to be talking about today, was a man who's remembered as the teacher of the saints of Ireland. Whose school at Clonard produced a generation of monks who covered

into her mouth and then fly away again, soaring up like a glorious bird over all of Ireland, from north to south, and wherever it went, a great flock of other birds gathered and followed it. When she told her husband, he understood at once that their child would become a great teacher and that many would follow him. So the boy was baptized by Saint Abban, who is an early Irish monk, and he's placed at a very early age under the care of Bishop Fortkern of Trim. Fortkern was one of St. Patrick's disciples. So we see here there's a chain of succession that's already kind of forming link by link from the Apostle of Ireland down to the generations that would follow him. And Finian was a brilliant student. He mastered the scriptures, he learned the disciplines of prayer and fasting, and he soon began to establish monasteries of his own. So while still a young man, he founded three communities in his native Leinster, one at Rossacura, one at Dromfay, and one at Kilmaglush. Finian had heard of the great monastic schools across the Irish Sea in the land that the what we today call Wales. He had heard of Cadoc the Wise at Clancarvan. He had heard of David or David at Monu. He'd heard of Gildas, whose bitter pen, of course, had chronicled the ruin of Britain. These were the heirs of the ancient Christian tradition, the men we've already talked about in our second episode, men who preserved the learning of Rome and the old Roman Empire, the world of late antiquity, the discipline also of the Desert Fathers. And they preserved all of this through the chaos of the Roman withdrawal from Britain. And so Finian wanted to learn from them. He was not content to just, have founded the monasteries that he'd founded. He wanted to learn from them. And so Finian goes to Britain. And according to his life, he goes and he spends 30 years in Wales. While he's there, he's studying under St. Cadoc. He's studying under David, under Gildas. And some scholars like to problematize the chronology here, but in any case, this is what his life says. So what did Finian learn while he was in Wales? Well, he learned the scriptures, not just the words of the scriptures, but how to properly interpret them, how to expound upon them, how to draw out the not just the surface level meaning, but the deeper meaning within them. He learned how to preach. He learned how to organize. He learned how to organize monasteries and to put together a rule of life for the monks under his authority, right? So all this time, Finian is just soaking up everything he can learn from these great Welsh saints. He's learning asceticism. He's learning how to keep the practices of fasting and vigil. The fasting and vigil practices of the Irish Church are going to be famously rigorous. And all of this, he's sort of absorbing from these older saints who themselves have it transmitted ultimately from the desert of the Egyptian fathers. The Welsh monasteries were austere places. Many of these saints, they slept on bare ground, they wore coarse clothing, they ate very little, they prayed all the time. A normal part of monastic life at this particular point in history would have been the daily recitation of the Psalter. And this is in addition to maybe other prayers you would have, but also the other physical labors that you would be expected to do as part of your life in the monastery. So Finian brings back this strongly ascetic, almost severely ascetic practice. He brings it back with him to Ireland. He also learned how to organize a monastery, how to train new monks, how to send them out to found new communities, how to kind of maintain the bonds of kinship between those monasteries back to their mother house. This is going to be the great genius of Celtic monasticism. It is going to grow by multiplication, right? Each monastery producing other monasteries, and those monasteries contributing to the salvation of the land around them. In the life of Finian, it tells us that he'd intended to continue on to Rome after his time in Wales to visit the tombs of the apostles, but an angel appears to him in a vision and tells him to go back to Ireland instead. And there,
The angel said, he

0: supposed to become a teacher and a tutor of the saints of Ireland. So Finian obeys, he crosses the sea, and he comes back home. And when Finian returns to Ireland, probably right around the year, maybe 500, maybe a little bit later, he doesn't settle down immediately. Like the great monks of the desert, he begins by wandering. So first he goes up to Aol at the foot of Mount Condal in County Wicklow, where Ingus, the king of Leinster, grants him land for a monastery. Finian really loved this place, and he wants to stay there forever, but the angel appears to him again and tells him, nope, Finian, it's time to move on. So Finian moves on. He founds another community, this one at Mughna in County Carlow, where he is said to have lectured on the scriptures for 7 years. He visits the great monastery of Kildare, which is, of course, ruled over by the legendary, and I mean that in the coolest sense of the term, St. Brigid. We will be talking lots more about St. Brigid and in weeks and months to come. And according to one tradition, he receives there a golden ring from her as a token of her esteem. But the angel is still urging him onward. So finally, maybe around the year 520, Finian comes to a place called Cluan Erard, Erard's Meadow, on the banks of the River Boyne in County Meath. And it's here, the life tells us, that the angel said, this is the place of your resurrection. In a Celtic hagiography, whenever you are told, this is the place of your resurrection, it means this is where you will be buried. This is where you're going to die and then rise again on the last day. So Finian says, all right, this is it. I'm done wandering. So he builds a small cell. He builds a church out of, you know, little Waterland Ob church, and he begins a life of study and prayer and fasting. And almost immediately, of course, people hear, hey, there's a holy man. Hey, he's got a lot of learning. They start to flock to him. And that is how the great school at Clonard was founded. So what was it like to study at Clonard in the days of Finian? Well, there's a text that was composed a few centuries after Finian's death that is called the Office of St. Finian. It's kind of a liturgical text, but it claims that there were 3,000 students who received instruction from him at one time in the green fields of Clonard. This seems like a symbolic number, but the point is that Clonard was not merely a monastery. It was something more like a university. It's probably the most important, not probably, it is. It was the most important center of Christian learning in Ireland. So there's a curriculum centered on scripture. The life of Finian tells us that Finian excelled in the exposition of the sacred scriptures, and that this gift for biblical teaching was what drew students from across Ireland and beyond. This is a time when books were rare and precious, right? Each one has to be copied out by hand. It has to be done on vellum, which is taken from the skin of a young calf or sheep, you can't use an old animal for vellum. You have to use basically like a baby. So there's a tremendous amount of lost opportunity, right? Whenever if you kill a young animal to make paper, well, now there's all the other things you would have done with that animal, any milk you might have gotten from it, any meat you might have gotten from it, you've lost all of those things. So books are expensive, writing is hard, and therefore it's incredibly valuable. I'm sitting here in my office, obviously I've got a big bookcase behind here, but what you can't see, what's out of frame of the camera, is the piles and piles of books that are not on the shelf, that are part of various research projects, or, ooh, I think this looks really cool, I'd like to read this one of these days, and those things just sort of sit in piles until I get to them. That's not how it was, right? Reading books were precious, precious things to people at this time. And so it would be worth it then to travel to someone, to hear someone who could read and interpret the holy writings, who could teach you how to copy them yourself. It would be important. It would be worth it to travel to spend time with such a person. In Clonard, of course, they taught more than just scripture. Students learned the basics of Latin, which was the language of the Western Church at that time. They studied the works of the church fathers, the ones that they were they had access to. And they also learned the monastic disciplines, right? How to pray the Psalms. The Psalter is the main rule of prayer in use by the Celtic Church at this time. How to fast without, in proper measure for their health. Although when I say that, when they say that, we probably mean pretty different experiences. How to live in community together with their brothers and sisters in Christ. And then also the practical skills that you have to learn as a monk. How to copy manuscripts, how to make and prepare vellum, how to make and prepare ink, how to copy and illuminate manuscripts, how to work the land, how to build the structures that are needed to house the future communities. The rule of Clonard was famously severe. There is a document called the Penitential of Finian, which may have actually been written by a different Finian from the monastery of Moville. There's a whole extra story about him later, which I will tell. But in this penitentiary, we get a glimpse of how seriously the Irish church took, especially certain moral sins, right? Every sin has a prescribed penance, usually in the form of fasting. And the goal here of the penitentiary was not just punishment, but it's really about curing. It's about treating illness, treating a disease. But the treatment comes through relatively harsh ascetic discipline. So Finian himself led by example. According to his life, he slept on the bare earthen floor of a cell with nothing under his head. He wore an iron girdle around his waist as a form of mortification. One of his disciples reported that he became so emaciated from years of fasting that his ribs could be seen through his clothes. All of this sounds very extreme to modern ears. And of course it was extreme. The whole point is, you know, it's an extreme life. This will be easier maybe for Orthodox Christians to understand because we have we have very similar examples of extreme asceticism in the East. But the thing that the reason that I'm pointing this out once again is to say that, you know, this idea that the Celtic Church was this sort of like loosey-goosey, closer to nature, kind of new agey Christianity is simply not the case. These people were strict with themselves in a way that would make most of us wilt. These men believed that they were at war, not with flesh and blood, but with the passions, with principalities and powers, right? With the forces of spiritual wickedness that sought to drag their souls down to hell. And so the body is not the enemy, but it is the battleground, right? This is where we fight with our passions. So they took this idea of asceticism as spiritual combat. They took it very, very seriously. And the fruits of that combat were evident to all who knew them. Finian is remembered not only for his learning, but also for his holiness, for the miracles that he performed, for the sick that he healed, for the demons that he cast out. He is a man of God who lived in the presence of God each day. And that presence radiated outward to everyone who came to learn from him. When a student finished his training at Clonard, he wouldn't leave the monastery empty-handed. The sources say that graduates of Clonard departed bearing away a gospel book or a crozier or some other sacred object. The idea is that these were things that were produced there in the school, in the monastery. The point is that these were the tools of the missionary trade, right? Sometimes they would leave with reliquaries full of holy relics or other sacred objects. And the fact that they left with them tells us that Clonard had a working scriptorium, that they had craft workshops from a very early date. The gospel book being, you know, of course, the greatest treasure you can carry away, the word of God, not just the Bible, but specifically the four gospels, which the new monk would use to guide the life of whatever community he went and founded. The crozier, the shepherd's staff, right? The symbol of the authority of the abbot as spiritual father. And then, of course, the reliquaries. And in the Celtic Church, a relic doesn't just mean bones of a saint. It can mean things possessed by the saint, such as a crozier or a sacred bell or a gospel book, something like that, that was associated with the saint that would then be sort of passed down. And what actually happens in Ireland eventually is that these things come into the keeping of the clans from the surrounding land where the saint had lived and lived out his struggle. And the clans would have, and some of them still to this day, have hereditary keepers who keep and maintain these relics and pass them on to future generations. You know, all of this is part of a, not just a spiritual continuity, but a physical continuity with the church. So when the monk would reach his destination and build his church, he's got these three objects that he's brought from Clonard: a gospel book, a crozier, and a holy relic. And these would be passed on from abbot to abbot. The relic would be enshrined. And this is how Christianity spread in the Isles, not through just a command from like a local warlord or, you know, the emperor or something like that, but through the multiplication of holy men who carried the spirit of Clonard out into the darkness and kindled these new communities wherever they went. So the students who passed through Clonard became known in later Irish tradition as the 12 Apostles of Ireland. Obviously, this is an echo of Christ's 12 apostles, 12 companions who accompanied Patrick on his mission, the 12 companions who accompanied Joseph of Arimathea. And this pattern will continue, as we're going to see in a few weeks, with St. Columba. When he comes to Iona, he brings with him 12 companions. This is the pattern, right? This is how it is done. And of Finian's students, the tradition preserves for us the names of 12 who were remembered as the greatest products of the school at Clonard. These were the founders of other monasteries that shaped Irish Christianity for generations to come. Many of their names are legendary to us, even if we don't know very much about Irish Christianity. I am not going to try to tell the story of all 12 in detail here. Each one of them will get their own episode, but some of them, but I want to just rattle off a few names for you to show you how recognizable the fruits of this monastery were. There's Ciaran of Clonmacnoise. His father was a craftsman, and Ciaran never forgot his humble origins. And at Clonard, Ciaran was known for his brilliance, his gentleness. His life tells us that he made more progress in one day than other students made in many days. But he was also known for his great humility. He was always willing to grind corn for the other monks, willing to, in other words, take on like the menial task, the lowest place in the monastery. After completing his training, Ciaran leaves Clonard and eventually goes on to found a monastery on the banks of the River Shannon at a place called Clonmacnoise. It grows into one of the most important monastic centers in all of Ireland. It is a place of great learning. It is a place of pilgrimage. It is a place where the high kings would be buried throughout Irish history, and where many great manuscripts would be produced. Ciaran did not live to see his monastery flourish. He dies in the same plague that would later kill Finian himself in the year 549 at 33 years of age, which, of course, is the same age that Christ died on the cross, something Ciaran's later admirers would not fail to notice. According to his life, Columba actually visited Clonmacnoise shortly after Ciaran's death, and when Columba saw the humble grave of his fellow student, he wept and he said, "Blessed is God who has called to himself so quickly a soul so pious." Another one of the great students of Finian was none other than Saint Brendan the Navigator. Brendan was born on the coast of Kerry, and always had one of those guys that always had the sea in his blood, I think. Brendan came to Clonard as a young man. He studied under Finian, but after his training was complete, he didn't stay on the land like most of his fellow students. Instead, he becomes a peregrinus, a wanderer for Christ, and he takes his wanderings across the sea. And there are several different versions of the Navigatio Sancti Brendani, the Voyage of St. Brendan, which tells us the story of a seven-year journey across the sea in search of the promised land of the saints. And of course, the search for the promised land of the saints is what each one of these monastics was doing in their own way. It is one of the most remarkable texts of the medieval period. It is part sort of adventure story. It's part Imram, which is like an Irish or a Celtic a voyage story. It is part spiritual allegory. It's all these things. And of course, when Brendan eventually comes back, he founds the monastery of Clonfert in County Galway. And this monastery becomes a huge center of Irish Christianity in the following centuries. The Cathedral of Clonfert still stands today. It has a very famous Romanesque doorway, I think, which is a good reminder of the flourishing that Brendan set in motion. St. Brendan dies around the year 577 at the great age of 94. His feast is still celebrated in the Orthodox Church on May the 16th. And he's, of course, a patron saint of sailors throughout the world. Another one of Finian's great students is a saint that has become very dear to me recently. And this is, of course, St. Columba of Iona. St. Columba is probably the greatest of Finian's saints. He is the man who rises to stand among the three patron saints of Ireland along Patrick and Brigid. And he's also called Columkille, the dove of the church. Columba came from royal blood. He's from the Inail, which is the most powerful dynasty in Ireland. He could have probably claimed a throne for himself if he'd wished. Instead, he became a monk, although it took him a while to learn the humility of somebody like Finian. He studies under Finian at Clonard, and also, confusingly, under a different Finian at Moville in Ulster. And it was with this other Finian that Columba has this famous dispute over a psalter that Columba illicitly copied. It is the first copyright dispute in Irish history, and it results in a battle in which 3,000 men are killed and a penance in which Columba is destined to become a peregrine. He's destined to become a pilgrim and an exile and sail away from Ireland, eventually reaching the small island of Iona off the western coast of Scotland, where he founds his great monastery that grows into the spiritual heart of Celtic Christianity in Britain, the mother house of countless other monastic foundations, the training ground of both missionaries and kings who carry the faith to the Picts and eventually to the Anglo-Saxons of Northumbria. I will tell you Columba's story in probably many future episodes. For now, it's enough to note that his early formation began at Clonard, that he carries Finian's methods and Finian's spirit with him to Iona, and that the great achievements of Iona were, in a sense, the fruits of Finian's teaching. There's other major saints, other great apostles of Ireland we could talk about, such as Movi of Glasnevin, probably the least well-known today of all the 12 apostles of Ireland, but in his own time, he was probably second only to Finian himself as a teacher of teachers. Movi founded a monastery at Glasnevin near Dublin. And at Glasnevin, he taught some of the greatest names of the next generation. Columba did study under him, as well as Kieran of Clonmacnoise. Also Kinnick and Cumgall of Bangor. Four of Finian's 12 apostles were themselves students of Movi, which kind of shows us how this chain of teaching was already extending to the next generation. Movi's monastery was destroyed by a plague in 544, and Movi himself died around the same time. His feast day is on October the 12th. There's a lot of other names that deserve mention. There's another Kieran, Kieran of Segir, who is called the firstborn of the saints of Ireland. It's probably the first venerated saint in Ireland, possibly even before Patrick. We don't know a lot about him, but famously, his disciples included wild animals. He had a wolf, a badger, and a fox that followed him everywhere. There's another Brendan of Boer, Brendan the prophet, a close friend of Columba, who died in 571. There's another Columba of Terryglass, who traveled to Rome and Tours, brought back relics, founded a monastery in County Tipperary. Ruadan of Laura, famous for the curse of Tara, which supposedly brought about the abandonment of the ancient seat of the High Kings. Maybe I'll tell that story in a future episode. Sinan of Scattery Island, who founded a monastery on Inish Cahi at the mouth of the Shannon River. Nini the Saintly, who's associated with Loch Erne in Ulster. Lashreen, who is associated with Loughlin in County Carlow. Kinnick, who evangelized in Scotland alongside Columba and founded the Ahabo in founded Ahabo Monastery in County Laos. Each one of these men founded monasteries. Each one of them trained students of his own. Each carried what he had learned at Clonard back out into the world and established new centers of prayer and learning. And so together, they transform Ireland, and not just Ireland, but the surrounding isles as well, into from a mission field into a place where missionaries, from which missionaries are sent, right? A land that would soon export missionaries back to Britain, back to Gaul, back to Germany, and actually back to the farthest reaches of Christian Europe. So Finian of Clonard died in the year 549 in the great plague that swept across Ireland and took so many others, including his student Ciaran of Clonmacnoise. He was buried at his own monastery, and his relics were enshrined there until the Vikings destroyed the shrine in 887. But his legacy lives on. The school at Clonard continued for generations after Finian's death, training new monks and scholars. It eventually came to share abbots with Kildare and Clonmacnoise, which sort of shows how these old webs of connections that linked the great Irish monasteries kind of fused together over time. The students of Clonard, of the 12 apostles of Ireland, and countless others whose names are known only to God, spread across Ireland and beyond, founded the communities that would make the island famous as the Island of Saints throughout the Christian world. In the centuries that followed, these monks would carry the faith to Scotland, to Northumbria, to Gaul, to Germany, and even to Italy. And they would preserve classical learning through the darkest years of the early Middle Ages in the West. They would produce manuscripts of astonishing beauty, things like the Book of Kells that remain among the great treasures of Western civilization. And it all began with a man in a Waddlin and Daub cell on the banks of the River Boyne, teaching the scriptures to whoever would come and listen. So in these first four episodes, we began with Joseph of Arimathea and St. Alban, the legendary planting and flowering of the faith in Britain. Then we saw how that faith survived in Rome's departure and flourished in the schools of Wales. In our last episode, we followed Patrick across the Irish Sea and watched him plant the gospel in new soil. Now we've seen how Finian took the seeds that Patrick planted and the methods that he learned in Wales and raised up a generation who covered Ireland with monasteries. Through the prayers of our Holy Father Finian and all the 12 apostles of Ireland, Lord Jesus Christ, our God, have mercy on us and save us. Amen.
1: 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I'm Deacon Seraphim Richard Rowland, and this has been a listener-supported presentation of Ancient Faith Radio.

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0: Come out of the daily life at St. John the Compassionate Mission in Toronto, Ontario. Daily we seek to live the simplicity of the gospel and to witness to the unique dignity and infinite value of each person. Through our open doors, we welcome people from all walks of life, awakening and mirroring the beauty that lies at the heart of each person. These are the parables of community. They illustrate the reality that the kingdom of God is among us, often hidden in the noise and busyness of daily life. They are the precious pearls that God gives us when we risk opening our doors to the stranger.
1: Brother Luke shares the following stories from the mission. Art and God. A woman comes to volunteer from the far east of Toronto. She's a single mother from Bangladesh. She shows me pictures on her phone of what the radical Islamicists in her country had done to her to drive her here, away from her child and her aged mother. Burns from the Molotov cocktail they had thrown on her. Bruises from where they tried to push her into the van. She had worked for a TV station as a journalist and a video editor, and reported on them. As a single mother and an artist, that made her a target as well. She is living on welfare. After her rent, she has about $100 to get by on. I learned that she's an artist who has had exhibitions in India, Sri Lanka, Bangladesh, and Paris. At my request, she shows me some of her art on her phone. So colorful, so full of light and life. She shows me a picture of her pedaling a rickshaw that has been painted very colorfully and elaborately. When the painters return from the apartments they've been renovating, I tell her about the community's intention to turn the new apartments over to refugees, who will serve the community and live in community together. Yes, she nods. We have such places back home with the Muslim brothers who live together and work together. All religions are the same. There's only one God, she says. Our God took human form, I venture. He became a baby and was crucified. What about that? The conversation trails off. What about art? What is the place of art in Islam, I ask, of religious art? Art is forbidden, she says forcefully. While we are speaking, I notice a pair of black sneakers sitting by the door of the office. When we go to leave, she puts them on, and I realize that they are hers. You took off your shoes when you came into the office. Is it because of the icon of Jesus? She nods. Respect, she says. A warm visit. At church on Sunday, a woman came who's from Mexico. She lives with her daughter here in Canada. She traveled to the camp this summer to visit and work with us, but promptly fell down a hill in the forest and dislocated her shoulder. I left her in a crowded emergency room that day in a nearby hospital, waiting for her daughter to arrive and take her the rest of the way home. Today, she was at church, her arm sturdily slung on a number of casts. She had a gift for me, an icon of the Mother of God drawn on canvas. I'm surprised she could draw such a thing with only one arm. I met her again on the way to lunch after church. She had walked to the grocery store to buy a gift for us in response to her invitation. I do not like to come empty-handed, she said. She is holding her phone with her good hand, with a Google map to find the house around the corner. At dinner, she's asked about psychology. She is a psychologist who had worked in Mexico, it turns out. She has worked with children and the dying back in her country. What is the main thing that people regret when they are dying? She is asked. They regret not asking for forgiveness from their family, she says. Sitting beside her, I realize that she has spun gold from straw around the mission. I realize that she has become admiring friends of many people that she had served with at the mission. People I had not realized she knew at all. She describes how amazing one volunteer is, and how she speaks so many languages and is an engineer in her country. That particular volunteer has been waiting 5 years for a permit to stay and work in Canada. She said many other things. More than the words, the house was warmed by her good and forgiving disposition. Happy New Year. On the Feast of the Cross, we had a big feast in the day, and we invited many of our Ethiopian friends over who served at the mission. They were celebrating the Ethiopian New Year. We had spicy chicken and eggs and sauce, special cheese, a honey beer prepared from the country in Ethiopia. We ended with coffee and popcorn together. While this was taking place, two solitary figures were renovating the nearby apartments to receive more refugees. I went over to visit and discussed with one of these the terms of his moving in and overseeing the apartments for us, a position of trust. After we finished speaking, I planted some sedums called Autumn Joy in the empty beds on the balcony, and he assisted me. When we put our fingers into the earth, we could see something bigger than an earthworm moving beneath. It was a small mouse, eyes shut, moving up from a nest below. He was soon followed by others. When I walked home to do the Saturday night house prayer, all the Ethiopians were still in the kitchen, talking animatedly. The work at the apartments continued as well, late into the night. Thank you for listening to our Parables of Community, Asceticism of the Open Door. These parables are the precious pearls that God bestows on the church when it risks opening its door to the stranger. We hope that they will inspire you to discover the presence of the kingdom in your own parishes and life. This has been a listener-supported presentation of Ancient Faith Radio.
2: 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Father Stephen holds a PhD in biblical studies and is an Orthodox priest serving at Archangel Gabriel Orthodox Church in Lafayette, Louisiana.
3: Okay, we'll go ahead and get started. And when we get started here, just a moment, we'll be picking up at the beginning of Exodus chapter 33. So, by way of recap, last time a lot of bad stuff happened, sort of in every respect. Last time we talked about the whole episode of chapter 32 with the golden calf. So, Aaron did bad things, Israel did bad things, and then a lot of bad things happened to them as a result. That's the very short version. But we also saw within this, we saw Moses, despite his own anger at what the people did, despite everything they've put him through, we saw Moses still interceding for them before God, right? Moses still pleading their case before God. And asking God that this not be sort of the end of those folks' story. It's not yet, but it will be. But spoilers. Because God said, you know, right at the end of chapter 32, we saw as God said to Moses that there were still going to be consequences, right? That were going to unfold based on what happened. And so we talked about how forgiveness doesn't mean, oh, now there's no consequences, and that part of repentance is accepting those consequences. So as we pick up here at the beginning of chapter 33, we're still sort of in this recovery period after this disaster. This was in every way a disaster, right, for the people. And so as we pick up, we're going to still be in the midst of sort of that recovery from what has happened as Israel now prepares to move on, because God has said he is still going to go with them despite this. So unless there are any leftover comments, questions, or alligator anecdotes, we'll pick up in Exodus chapter 33, verse 1. Now the Lord said to Moses, "Depart, go up from here, you and the people you brought out of the land of Egypt, the land I swore to Abraham, Isaac, and Jacob, saying, 'To your seed I will give it.' I will send my angel before your face, and I will drive out the Amorite, the Hittite, the Perizzite, the Girgashite, the Hivite, the Jebusite, and the Canaanite. I will bring you into a land flowing with milk and honey, for I will not go up in your midst, lest I consume you on the way, for you are a stiff-necked people." So God says, okay, it's time for you to leave, as he promised to Moses. This angel we've been seeing, the angel of the Lord, the angel who bears God's name, who's been living and dwelling with them, right? Who we've already talked about, this being Christ, short version, right? Is still with them and is still going to go with them and is still going to lead them. God is still going to bring them into the land. They're still going to root out these giant clans that we've talked about that are listed here. So all that plan is going ahead, right? But God is pointing out he's going to have to keep his distance, right? Because if he dwells directly with them, they're going to be consumed by his holiness because of their wickedness, right? So this is exhibit A of those consequences he was talking about, right? And we've talked about how most of the commandments of the Torah that we're going to get, we're getting to the end of Exodus, as we get into Leviticus, as we get into Deuteronomy, these are going to be commandments about the way in which Israel has to live in order for God to be able to dwell with them, right? And what they're going to have to do, which is going to include both setting out a positive way of life for them, and then also the sacrificial system, the system of repentance for when they do fall into sin and wickedness, how they're going to repent and be restored so that God can continue to dwell with them. But he's saying, right now, I am going to go with you. We're not calling off the plan, right? This isn't the end of the story, but I've got to keep my distance, right? Which we had already seen him doing, right? Remember, he was at the top of Mount Sinai. Only Moses really got to go up into his presence. Joshua and some of the elders of people got to go partway up at one point, right? But there's still this distance God has to maintain, right, for their sake. Verse 4, when the people heard this bad news, they mourned in lamentations. For the Lord said to the children of Israel, you are a stiff-necked people. Beware lest I inflict another plague on you and consume you. Now therefore take off your bright clothes and ornaments, and I will show you what I will do. So the children of Israel stripped themselves of their bright clothes and ornaments by Mount Horeb. Okay, so when they feel bad about this, right, about having this told to them, right, what is God's response? God's response is, oh, cheer up. I love you guys just the way they are. I love everybody. You know, sure, you made some mistakes. No, he says, this is an appropriate time for you to mourn. This is an appropriate time for you to repent, right? And think about what you've done and try to change, right? And there is certainly a time for that. We often try to move a little too quickly, both with ourselves and other people, because we kind of have this idea, it's a cultural idea, that everybody should be happy all the time. Like we should all be game show hosts or something. Everybody should be happy all the time. And so if you're sad for some reason, oh, that's a problem. That's bad. You don't want to be sad. And so I need to cheer you up, right? I need, oh, no, it's not so bad. It's all, you're fine. It's all good. You know, you, right? And that's how we operate, right? And with ourselves too, right? Anytime we start feeling sad or down or melancholy or even thinking about anything serious, you know, we don't have a long attention span for it. We kind of want, okay, let me find something to distract myself and cheer myself up and get my mind off of this and move on, right? But those are the places where people grow and change and repent, right? And develop and improve and realize their dependence on God and draw closer to God and stop relying on themselves. All of these good and important things that have to do with like maturity as people come when we feel bad in some way, right? So feeling bad is not in and of itself a problem, let alone the problem. Sometimes we should feel bad. Now there's also the opposite temptation of when we feel bad to just wallow in it, to not use those feelings and that experience to say, I need to grow, I need to change, I need to do better, I need to depend on God more, I need to do, right? But just to, oh, woe is me, I'm going to go to Hot Topic and buy some black clothes, right? listen to Morrissey, like, and just sort of wallow in it, right? Those are sort of the two dangers on the two sides, and we tend toward one or the other, right? But that's what I mean when I say there's a time to feel bad, right? And to take that and to use it, right? But to use it to move on from it. Not try to skip over it, not try to escape it, but also not wallow in it, right? And fail to move on from it. And so we see that kind of image here, right? Israel, the people do need to repent over the horrible things that they've done and consider the horrible things that happened as a result. But they also then need to move on. So it was whenever Moses went out to the tabernacle, which was outside the camp, all the people rose, and each man stood at his tent door and watched Moses until he went into the tabernacle. Now it came to pass when Moses entered the tabernacle that the pillar of cloud descended and stood at the door of the tabernacle, and God talked to Moses. So yeah, the fact that they translated it tabernacle is kind of confusing. So the tabernacle we were talking about building with those instructions is going to be dedicated in Leviticus. It's not in operation yet. So this is a different tent, right? Yes, it's the same word. It's skinny in Greek. That's what they're translating. And I think they're probably trying to be consistent because sometimes that's used for the tabernacle. So they say we're just going to translate it tabernacle everywhere. But that's not how you do translations. So when you're doing a translation, there's this idea that people have, especially if you don't know a second language, that like there's a language, there's a word in English that equals a word in another language. And so you could just switch them everywhere where it occurs. And that is not at all the case. And so you could just think about English words that are used in radically different ways, right? So like, let's take the word batter. That can mean to like beat someone, right? That could be a particular position in a baseball game, or you could be making a cake, right? Those are three radically different things. And so if you're trying to translate from English into another language, there may be another language somewhere that has the same word for all three of those things, but I don't know of one, right? And so you're probably going to have to translate that with two or three different words in the other language in order to convey the correct meaning. So if you just insisted, no, this is the same word in English, I must translate it the same way, you would confuse like everyone who was, they think, you know, baseball has something to do with cake batter, or, you know, like, or someone was convicted for throwing cake batter at someone else or something, right? Like, it wouldn't make sense, right? You get Bible translators who try to do that with certain words. So that's why it's not a good, the word just means tent. So it makes a lot more sense to save tabernacle for that particular tent and use tent for other tents. Okay, so whenever Moses is going out to meet with God, people come sort of to the door of their tents and watch him go, right? Sort of as this sign of respect. But this is, again, every time they do that, this is kind of this reminder of repentance and of what happened, right? Why is Moses having to go out there to meet with God? Because we haven't been living and doing as we should, right? Now it came to pass when Moses entered the tabernacle that the pillar of cloud descended and stood at the door of the tabernacle, and God talked to Moses. All the people saw the pillar of cloud standing at the tabernacle door, and all the people rose and worshipped, each man at his tent door. Okay. So remember, this is the pillar of cloud during the day, pillar of fire at night. It's this fiery cloud that we talked about being the Holy Spirit, being the presence of God, right? So if it descends upon the tent and Moses speaks to God, that means the Holy Spirit's God. See how we did that? It doesn't really make sense to argue that the Spirit of God is something other than God himself. People did it, but it doesn't make a lot of sense, right? But so they see this happening, right? And when they see this happening, they worship, but they stay where they are. They keep their distance, right? Out of respect. Thus the Lord spoke to Moses face to face, as a man speaks to his friend. Then he would return to the camp, but his servant Joshua, the son of Nun, a young man, did not depart from the tabernacle. So we've seen Joshua a couple times already, sort of the man Moses, frankly, that Moses is training to take over for him. Verse 12, then Moses said to the Lord, behold, you say to me, bring up this people, but you have not let me know whom you will send with me. Yet you have said, I know you above all, and you have also found grace in my sight. Now, therefore, I pray, if I have found grace in your sight, reveal yourself to me that I may see you clearly and find grace in your sight and know this great nation is your people. Well, now that's weird. They're just meeting in the tent and talking together face to face like a man speaks to his friend. And now Moses is saying he hasn't seen him. It's a little odd. Now, our 19th century German friends will say, oh, well, see, this is one of the places where the Torah is edited together. Like those previous verses where he's talking to him face to face, that's like one set of traditions. And then now this is a different set of traditions where he didn't see God, right? And whoever put this together, like, didn't notice. Whatever scribe put together Torah was just a moron. He could wait a minute, this is directly contradicting. Maybe I should put some space between these so it's not so obvious that I'm contradicting myself. No, he just didn't notice. All people who caught after just didn't notice. Nobody noticed until the 18th century. Verse 14, so he, being God, said, I myself will go before you and give you rest. Then he said to him, so Moses says back to God. I really love how they translated this with just purely pronouns. Like, thanks, guys. Then he said to him, meaning Moses said to God, if you yourself do not go up with us, do not bring us up from here. For how then will it be known that your people and I found grace in your sight, except you go with us? So both I and your people shall be glorified beyond all the nations on the earth. So, again, God just said to him, I'm sending my angel before you, my presence is here, I'm coming and meeting with you in the tent. Now Moses is talking like God's staying back at the mountain or something, like he's not coming with them, right? And he said he was. The Lord then said to Moses, I will also do this thing you have spoken for you, for I have spoken, for you have found grace in my sight, and I know you above all. Moses replied, reveal yourself to me. Okay, so God says, yes, I'm coming. You're my friend, Moses. And Moses says, reveal yourself to me. Well, wait a minute. They were sitting there talking day after day in the tent, face to face, as a man speaks to his friend. Verse 19, then God said, I will pass before you in my glory, and I will proclaim my name, the Lord, before you. I will have mercy on whom I will have mercy, and I will have compassion on whom I will have compassion. But he said, you cannot see my face, for no man can see my face and live. Okay, wait a second, right? We have a problem here, or at least something that needs some splaining. Okay, because how many verses? That's verse 11, they're speaking face to face. Verse 20, no one can see his face and live, including Moses, right? Because he's saying this to Moses, you can't see my face and live, as a man speaks to his friend. Nine verses. These are nine verses apart. Okay, so the idea that no one noticed this, and this is just a contradiction that no one noticed, is laughable, right? That's a ludicrous suggestion, right? Clearly, the author, right, the editors, the copyists, everyone involved saw this was there. It's too close together, right? So this means what? This means there's a person who is God who you can see, who Moses saw and talked to, who Abraham saw and talked to, who Abraham ate with, right? And there is another person, God, who has the same name, Yahweh. So it's not a different God, right? But who no one, including Moses, can see and live. And there is also then this cloud, this fiery cloud that is the presence of God and therefore is God, but is not either of those two persons. Okay? This is where the doctrine of the Trinity comes from. It does not come from anything to do with paganism. does not come to anything to do even with the New Testament. We're in Exodus, man. This is the Torah. Okay? This is in the Torah. Jewish people notice this. All through the Second Temple period, you read Jewish writings at that time, right? They have the idea that there are at least two persons who are God, because they read passages like this that are 9 verses apart, right? And there's plenty of other, we've already seen some in Genesis. We're going to see more in pretty much every book of the Old Testament. We're going to see examples of this, including the Psalms, including Proverbs. And they were attentive to it. They were reading it, right? They understood this. By the time you get to the 3rd century BC, there's a lot of them who are saying, this second person, the one who everybody's interacted with, this is going to be the Messiah. I can show you the Second Temple Jewish texts, pre-Christian, by centuries. This figure is going to be the Messiah. It's going to come as the Messiah. Right? This is a reality before Christianity. Right? So what Christianity does, the only new piece in Christianity, the only thing Christianity adds or changes from pre-existing Second Temple Judaism is they say, Jesus of Nazareth is that person. Jesus of Nazareth in particular. And he's now come. This isn't in the future. He's now come. It's Jesus of Nazareth. That's it. All of the structures of the Trinity, even the ideas about Christology, other than identifying it with Jesus of Nazareth, right, is all existent and all in place within Judaism before Jesus is actually born. All of this is set up and prepared through the Old Testament scriptures and through faithful people reading and interpreting the Old Testament scriptures. So it's all prepared so that when Jesus comes and he does what he does, right, the apostles will be equipped to understand who he is and what he has done. And that's why there's no question for them that the Old Testament scriptures are the scriptures, because they show us, they're how we know who Jesus is, what he's doing. So otherwise, it's just confusing. Right? Turning water into wine, cool party trick, but what does it mean beyond that? Well, it helps. We're going to read a whole bunch of things in the prophets about wine and the blood of grapes, and right? All of this context is necessary and is what they use to understand who Jesus is and what these things he's doing are and what they mean and why they're important. But this chapter here, Exodus 33, just happens to be exceptionally clear and really hard to avoid. And I've had conversations about this chapter in Hebrew with Jewish people. They have a hard time with what's going on here, right? If you go and look it up on Sepharia, there are these other websites where you can look up Jewish rabbinical interpretations, right? There are certain texts, like a certain chunk of Proverbs 10 and Exodus 33, where all of a sudden there's hundreds and hundreds of pages of commentary from a Jewish perspective trying to explain what's going on. Like the golden calf, you have a tiny fraction of the amount of commentary as you do on this chapter trying to explain what's going on here with Moses seeing God and then not being able to see God within 9 verses. Verse 21, moreover, the Lord said, here is a place by me. You shall stand on the rock. So it shall be while my glory passes by, that I will put you in the cleft of the rock, and I will cover you with my hand while I pass by. Then I will take away my hand, and you shall see my back, but my face shall not be seen. So this is also weird, because this now implies that God has like a giant hand and a back, and these, if you want to take it literally, other than the physical form that Moses saw nine verses ago. He has this other giant physical form that apparently Moses can see parts of, but not other parts of. So what's going on with that? So a couple of things. The first thing is, I mentioned that one of the things that differentiates Moses from the other prophets is this, that he speaks to God face to face as a man speaks to his friend. And Deuteronomy is literally

Didn't say anything about his face. Right? Didn't say anything about his face. Right? So there is this God who's speaking to people face to face, like Abraham and Moses. Right? There's this other God who nobody sees his face, but they talk about other body parts. Right? And when that happens, like in the Psalms, right, or in other poetry, like when we read the Song of the Sea, and it talks about God's right arm, that's poetry, right? So you say, okay, well, that's poetic imagery. When it says, you know, God gives shelter to Israel under his wings, it's not saying he literally has wings. It's poetic imagery, right? But this isn't set up as poetic imagery, right? So we're talking about something different here than just poetic imagery. It's talking about God, like, covering Moses with his hand and then removing the hand. Right, so we can see. So that means something different than just a poetic image. So the way you'll often hear this explained by people is they will call this anthropomorphism. Right? Anthropomorphism, meaning literally anthropos, right, is man, right, or human, and morphe means shape or form, right? So it's talking about God in the form of a man or the shape of a man. Right. The idea being that even when it's not clearly poetic, it's kind of poetic. Right. Like, it's people can't describe their experience of God. They're trying to explain it. So they just sort of make this analogy to a human person and they understand him in human terms. Okay, that's what they'll say. Okay. And the problem with that. The problem with that is that that would mean that God is not really revealing himself to Moses here, right? That Moses is just seeing something he can't understand, and he's kind of making up a semi-hallucinatory way to try to explain. And we don't want to say that, because that's not what God says he's doing here. He is really revealing himself to Moses in a way that he can without killing Moses, right, is the idea here. So from a more correct theological perspective, the idea of anthropomorphism has it exactly backwards. Why? Back in Genesis, at the end of chapter 1, so pretty far back, we read what? That God created man in his own image. And so what this means is that humans don't create God in their image, anthropomorphism, or try to reinterpret God in their image. But that humans are God's image, meaning humans are theomorphic. Humans are in some sense God-shaped. Now, there's obviously a difference between an image and reality. So we're not saying that humans are equal to God or the same as God, but they are an image of God. They are an icon of God. So what does that mean? Well, that means taking that to a very particular level. When we talk about seeing, we talk about sight, we're talking about not just in a scientific sense, yes, we have, you know, little bags of mush in our skulls that if they're functioning properly, allow us to take in and process light from our environment and create images within our mind. So you can give the scientific definition of sight, right? Or quasi-scientific, like the one I just gave, right? That's not really what we're talking about most of the time when we talk about seeing. When we say seeing is believing, we don't just mean like my photoreceptors must process that light before, right? Or you just don't see it. We don't mean the person is literally blind. When we say, oh, I see, right? We don't mean our sight has suddenly been restored from blindness. We're talking about coming to know something, to be aware of something, right? Experiencing something. So when we talk about the eyes of God are upon the widow and the orphan, the eyes of the Lord are upon the righteous, we don't mean that God has giant, mushy bags of vitreous humor that he uses to process light. And they're just really big so he can look at everything at once. That's not what we mean. We mean that God is aware of those things. Ultimately, God is aware of everything. He knows it is aware of all those things. And so human sight, when we talk about it, is this

0: derivative, the sort of watered down other end of the cone version of what God possesses, right? And we have this sort of deficient analogous mode of it. Same with hearing. When we talk about someone's hand or their arm, like we talk about right arm, we're talking about strength. So when we talk about our strength, we're mostly talking about our bodily, physical strength, right? Like I am able to lift this weight and not that weight. But that's not what we're talking about when we say that the Lord is mighty or almighty, right? Despite our friends, the internet atheists, who want to come to us and say, can you make a rock too heavy for him to lift? Which is just an idiotic question. Like, it's literally an idiotic question. Because God doesn't lift things with physical strength. We talk about God being mighty and strong, right? We're talking about his power to accomplish his will. And then our physical strength is at the other end of the cone. It's like this deficient image of God having being all-powerful and able to completely accomplish his will. We have some strength that we could use to accomplish some things in a limited way, right? We're the sort of image down at the bottom of the projection down here. So then, when we're talking about Moses seeing God's back as he passes by, what do we mean? What do we mean? And it's not just his back, right? It's his back as he passes by, as he moves through. God doesn't have a finite form where he moves from one place to another. So that language itself is an analogy. Movement here is an analogy for God acting in the world. And so his back as he passes by is talking about the effects of God acting in the world. This is what in Orthodox theology they call the fancy word, right? God's divine energies. Energeia. We hear energy and we think wom, wom, wom or something, right? You hear divine energies and people think of crystals and channeling things or something. But that's not what we're talking about. Energeia is just, en is in, erga is work, activity, right? So God is at work in the world.
1: Is it transformation in your name?
0: Right, right. We look at the world, the people in the world, we look at the world around us. We see the effects of what God is doing in the world. We see repentance and transformation. We see love. We see beauty in creation, right? We see new life in the spring. We see, right? All these things, right? We see the effects of what God does in creation. And we see the effects of what happens when people draw away from God. This is what it's talking about in terms of seeing him as he passes by. Right? Because what's translated here as self, right, is in the original Hebrew actually the word chavod, which is one of two different words for glory. The word that we usually think of as glory, like the glory cloud, right, that in Hebrew is shekinah, different word. Okay. Chavod also gets translated as glory, but chavod literally means weight or heaviness. Right, like substance. That's what Moses asks to see. And so this is what, in Greek terms, when the church fathers talk about God's essence, that's what they're talking about. His substance, who he is in and of himself. We're talking about God the Father here, right? You can't see that and live. We come to know Christ. Moses could speak to Christ, interact with Christ the way a man speaks with his friend. He could experience the presence of the Holy Spirit, but he can't look at God the Father face to face. But he can see his essence in the Greek terms that the fathers use, can't see his essence, can see his energies, can see the effects of what he's doing in the world. And so we see God and we encounter God in all these things. And when we encounter God there, we are really encountering God. It's really God we're encountering. Not something separate from him, right? This is really the place where we find God. And this is why we talked about this back when we went through Hebrews many moons ago. That verse that's usually translated into English as faith is the substance of things hoped for, which kind of makes no sense in English as a translation. Because how is faith more substantial than hope? Oh, I believe it. I don't just hope for it. That literally makes no sense. And we talked about how that's actually faithfulness is the substance of things hoped for. That when we're faithful to God, that gives substance to our hope. And the reason why that is that in that faithfulness, which involves doing things, that's where we encounter God and God becomes real to us. We have these hopes and these beliefs, but there are times in our life when God seems really far away. There are times where, like Moses, we're like, God, reveal yourself to me. Let me see you. Let me encounter you. And the place where that happens is not with some vision you have, right, at home in your room. The place where that happens is when you go out and do the things God told you to do. When you go out and show love for your neighbor, you go and help someone, you go and feed someone. When you experience that love, you're going to encounter God there, and God is going to start to seem real to you. When you're going out and experiencing joy, right, and peace, the other fruits of the Spirit, right? When you're taking part in what God is doing in the world, you meet him there, right? Because when I go and love another person, God's already there loving that person. So when I go there and show love to that person, I meet him there. I run into him and I encounter him. So this isn't an ephemeral theological distinction. This is an important critical point. When we need to find God, when we feel the need to see him, when he feels far away, you don't find him in a theology book and your mental processes, and you don't find him in a mystical vision that you get by saying the right prayer 1,000 times or inducing a weird mental state or taking DMT. You find him when you go out and you love your neighbor. You find him when you go out and show kindness. You find him when you go and stand up for justice. That's where you find him, in action. And that's what's being gotten at here. Because I dare say, going out on a little bit of a limb, but it's a thick limb, it's not very dangerous, that none of us here in this room, myself included, will get to speak to God, to speak to Christ face to face in this life, the way Moses did. So we have the second half of this chapter for the rest of us. This is the place where we'll find him. This is the place where we'll see him, where we'll encounter him, and he'll be real to us.
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1: In A Year in the Company of Angels, A Pilgrim on Spruce Island, author Anthony Linderman presents true tales from his long pilgrimage on the wild edge of the monastic world at St. Michael's Skeet in Alaska. 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

0: Everyday Orthodox with your host, Elisa Bialetich Davis. We get together on Sunday nights to meet everyday Orthodox Christians. We're hoping to get to know the members of the body of Christ across all of our various jurisdictions and regions. We may worship in various languages or even on different calendars, but we have so much in common. Come get to know someone new and see how they're living out this Orthodox faith in another corner of the world. After all, every person is an icon of Christ. And as we'll see, every person has a story to tell. If you have a question for tonight's guest, we invite you to call in and join the conversation at 1-855-237-2346. 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
1: Welcome to Everyday Orthodox on Ancient Faith Radio. I'm Elisa Bialetich Davis, and I'm so glad that you're able to join us tonight. You don't have to have done anything amazing, or you don't have to know that you've done anything amazing, because quite frankly, I still haven't met a person who didn't turn out to be fascinating and interesting and just wonderful. So we get together here every Sunday night to meet someone. And, you know, this Orthodox community of ours, we can be fragmented, right? Because we worship in different jurisdictions, sometimes in different languages. We have somewhat different traditions. Sometimes you can live in town, you could even live in the same neighborhood with someone and not realize that they're Orthodox because you go to different churches, right? So it's really, I think, such an important and beautiful thing for us to get to know one another across all of those different dividing lines, because ultimately we're all Orthodox. We're all just living out our faith in our little corner of the world and in our own way. And I think Orthodox people tend to be kind of fascinating, really, in part because so many of us are immigrants. So many people have come from faraway places and have interesting stories about how and why they landed here. And of course, there are the people who grew up as the children and grandchildren in immigrant families, and they've had this experience of kind of blending these two cultures. And then we have all sorts of converts who come in from different places and different traditions, different faiths, and everyone has a different story and a different path. And as we go through it, though, you know, here we all are trying to work out our salvation together as a community. And I just think that the more we can get to know one another, the more inspired we'll be, the more connected we'll be, and the more we can truly be the body of Christ right here on earth. So we invite you to join this conversation, you know, make it even more connected. Call in if you have any questions or if you want to jump into the conversation, you're absolutely welcome. Our number is 1-855-AF-RADIO. That's 1-855-237-2346. Matushka Trudy Richter is right here. She's engineering the program, and she's taking your calls. So if you call in, Matushka will patch you right through to us. And tonight's guest is really interesting and lovely and a perfect guest for Mother's Day. She is a mother, first of all, so that's kind of awesome. Her name is Hope 40. And Hope actually founded a group called Families Together. It's a nonprofit group. And what they do is they help to connect kind of volunteers, friends, with people who are isolated, who are trying to raise foster families. So they match those families with helpful, friendly people who can help out and intervene and give them support. And I think it's such a beautiful idea because it can be so difficult to be a foster parent. And we need all of the support that we can get. And really, foster parenting is such a beautiful and important thing to be doing. How wonderful to make sure that we're supporting them and to make sure that we're there as a community, helping them and catching them and making sure that they can do it, because it is such an important and difficult and isolating job. So we're going to be talking about that. And we'll also just be talking about Hope. Hope's wonderful. She lives in Colorado Springs. She's got four generations under one roof. So they are really working out their salvation together. There's a whole bunch of them. They are juggling homeschooling with her 8-year-old son, Maximus. She's got 2-year-old Mercy there and mom. And in fact, Hope is a widowed mom. And so she's doing a lot of this on her own and also struggling through all of the things that are attendant with that. And so I think this is going to be a fascinating conversation. And I think we're going to touch on a lot of things about motherhood that are so important and so valuable to be sitting back and thinking about tonight on Mother's Day. So I think it'll be really, really wonderful. So without any further ado, I would like to introduce to you Hope 40. Hope, welcome to the program.
2: Thank you. Thank you so much. Happy Mother's Day.
1: Well, happy Mother's Day to you. I'm so excited to have you on the show. I loved, you know, when I was reading about your program, Families Together, I just think it's so cool. I think it's such a great project, and I want to hear all about it. But before we go straight into that, let's just start at the beginning and get to know you a little bit. Where were you born? Where does your story start?
2: I was born in Wichita, Kansas, but I don't actually have any memories of that. My parents moved a few times, with my dad being in the Air Force, and then we landed in Lake County, California, which is a rural county north of Napa.
1: No way. I grew up just outside of Lake County. That's so out in the middle of nowhere.
2: Where did you grow up?
1: I grew up near Middletown in Pope Valley, California.
2: Yes, I was just there. You know what? I tell people it was a great place to grow up and just feel so connected to nature. And it was a pretty simple, slow life, which has its ups and its downs. For our family, it was really positive. We lived on the lake. My parents have a property out there that they, it's like a vacation property for people from the Bay Area and all over, that, you know, it's been a few generations of people have had their families go there for vacation. And so it was just a very quiet existence for us, you know, playing in the water and collecting rocks. And now when I take my kids back there, they're all climbing all around the rocks and catching lizards just like we used to. So
1: it's kind of timeless.
2: So fun. That's
1: wonderful.
2: I loved being from there. And
1: it's a neat thing.
2: Quite formative.
1: It's interesting too, because California has so much wilderness and so much rural land, and people don't think of that.
2: And so
1: you say you're from California and they're like, well, LA, right? Or San Francisco.
2: Yeah.
1: It's like, there's actually a lot of forest in California, a lot of lakes.
2: Yes.
1: That's so great.
2: It feels like a sacred place to me. You know, it's just the quietness and the way just life just springs forth when we get, you know, a rain or something like that is really special.
1: I always tell my kids, like, that's the landscape of my soul. Those hills, those rolling hills and the oak trees and the brown grass most of the time.
2: Right.
1: Well, hopefully your parents'
2: and every
1: house
2: time
1: is
2: I
1: still
2: go
1: okay.
2: back. It is, yes. It hasn't burned down.
1: Thank
2: it's
1: God.
2: Been close. They've been evacuated multiple times in the last few years.
1: Yep.
2: But we have had friends lose homes and businesses. And but that's the other thing I think I appreciate about coming from a rural area is that people do band together. And I've just seen, you know, the word resilience is overused, but a lot of strength coming out of that. And
1: my hometown too. It's been a lot of, you know, these fires that threaten the town, and you'll have, you know, local people are out there in the middle of the night on bulldozers. Mm-hmm. Clearing paths, and they take care of each other.
2: Taking each other's horses.
1: Yeah. It's really it's an amazing thing. It's a weird thing to watch from afar, right? To be so far away and not be able to help or anything, but you're watching it, and I'm always just kind of proud of everybody and how well everybody pulls together. And God willing, maybe someday there won't be fire seasons every year there. When I was growing up, it wasn't like that. It wasn't when you were there, was it?
2: Mm-mm. No, not quite so bad. No.
1: It's really gotten
2: crazy. We had El Nino when I was little, and the lake flooded.
1: Yes.
2: It almost came up to our house.
1: Yes, that used to be the problem, was flooding all the time. Mm-hmm. El Nino and La Nina and all of that stuff. And apparently that's all long gone now. But at any rate, my goodness. Okay, so when you were growing up out there, it really is a quiet, rural existence. Were you like riding horses and stuff too? Were you one of the kids at the Gymkhana and all of that?
2: My sister was. She was like radio princess or something like that. But, you know, I was the oldest girl of the three girls, and then my brother was older than me. So I wore my parents. It's like when you open a jar of pickles, you're like, I loosened it for you. I wore my parents down, and then my sister got to get a horse. Because she was also more persistent than I was. But no, I didn't do the agriculture stuff as much. I did dance, and I did more of like the heady things, you know, speech and debate and things. And we'd have to drive a long way to get to that. And I was more of like, I did a lot of my parents, we homeschooled. So they encouraged us to travel. And so we'd go to summer camps around the country and just kind of develop our interests. And then I was kind of known for, oh, she's going to go off and not move back after she comes back, which happened.
1: And
2: so
1: here you are in Colorado Springs.
2: Right. So. Exactly.
1: Yeah.
2: Yeah. So I was interested in politics and things like that early on. And I think I had a and interested in trying to see what else was out there too.
1: Yeah, absolutely. Well, what a beautiful place to be sort of anchored in. What a beautiful mm-hmm. foundation that you have mm-hmm. there. Sometime when we're off the air, I just have a list of names to see if you know them.
2: But, totally.
1: We won't do that to our audience right now. Sorry, audience. But I got to know, do you know all the same people I know?
2: Right.
1: But at any rate, okay, so you're growing up there. Did you live there all the way through the end of high school then?
2: Yes.
1: Mm-hmm. Okay. All right. All right. So you knew that you kind of wanted to go out and explore. What did you picture for yourself when you were a teenage kid looking out? What did you think your life would look like? Did you ever have to write one of those essays? Where will you be in 20 years and stuff like that?
2: Yes. I thought I would buy a ranch and have, I think when I was 10 or 12, I still thought orphanages were, what we did here. And so I would,
1: you were a reader.
2: Yes.
1: Because that's the only reason you would think that, right?
2: The Little Princess and all the Orphan Girl books. And it was one of our favorite games to play, Orphan Girl. Funny things. Yes. And so so I thought I would open a ranch and have a bunch of kids. I think I said in my little essay, which I did find at one point, at least 18 of them.
1: Wow.
2: Because I'd have three adults, so then that's just a few kids per adult. And
1: sure, six to one ratio, totally reasonable. Absolutely.
2: Throw them out in nature and we'll work on the farm and everyone will be healed and happy and no one will have problems.
1: Glory
2: I think that's
1: God.
2: What I wanted to do. And I wanted
1: you know
2: to
1: what?
2: Have a bunch
1: so bad.
2: Of kids. Yeah.
1: That is beautiful.
2: Yeah, I always wanted to be a wife and a mom, and then I don't really think I pictured working other than somehow taking care of kids who needed it.
1: Right. Other than running the orphanage, the big orphanage.
2: Mm-hmm.
1: Yeah. Yeah. I think it is funny, right? Because I think even kids still they were like, what about an orphanage? And I'm just like, there aren't orphanages here. That's not a thing mm-hmm. we do, but it's in all mm-hmm. the books. It's in all the best books. But so did you go off to college then? What did you decide to do after
2: high school? Yeah, I did. I started at the King's College in New York City, which is...
1: I
2: don't know if listeners have... I know that was a big culture shock. I was barely
1: 18. Holy moly. I mean, really, you went from... no offense, kind of podunk to New York City. King's College is on Wall Street, right? I mean, it's right in the middle of everything.
2: Yes, it's in the financial district. At that time, it was in the Empire State Building. And we lived one building over in the Herald Towers across from Macy's where they do the parade.
1: Okay, that's so cool.
2: So I was really attracted to their politics, economics, and philosophy major because you had, all the classics and literature. And then you also had, then how do we go out and change the world? And,
1: wow.
2: Influence, make big changes. And so
1: what a cool major. That's amazing. Yeah,
2: I loved it, but I couldn't make the city, not surprising. I couldn't make it work. I was so stressed about money.
1: It's
2: that
1: a
2: I was,
1: huge
2: adjustment.
1: That's tremendous.
2: Survive on one Trader Joe's freezer meal per,
1: Lord
2: couple
1: mercy.
2: Days. My parents were like, just go eat, get a cheeseburger. It's fine. And, And
1: you're like, Lake County dollars don't go far here, Mom.
2: No, they don't. I think I remember going to Shake Shack for the first time with my roommate. And I was like, wait a second. This cheeseburger is $9. I don't understand. And now I get it. I know how restaurants are and things are not the same you could make it for. So I think I only lasted about a semester there. And then I ended up coming home for a little while, finishing online, and then I got married about a year before I graduated, and I just finished at an online school.
1: Well, now, how did you meet your husband?
2: I found him. The homeschool world is very. A lot of listeners will understand the homeschool world is very small. So he was. He and I were both in a political activism scholarship contest, and so I was 16, he was 18, and we both won this thing. And so because we had enough mutual friends on Facebook, I thought it wouldn't be too weird if I sent him a message and a friend request. And but I remember when I first saw his picture in the award announcement, I was like, okay, this is it. This is going to be my person.
1: He was super cute, or you just knew that there was a kinship?
2: Well, there was also
1: somehow.
2: A little interview with him about, what he cared about and, how the contest went for him and him growing up on a farm with seven younger siblings. And, I just thought, okay, this guy seems just right.
1: Sometimes you can feel it. That's so great. Oh my goodness.
2: I totally did. Yeah,
1: I love that.
2: Thankfully, he didn't delete my Facebook message, and he wrote back, and we, you know, talked for a while, and then we met up in person at a speech and debate competition that I wasn't competing in, but I told my parents I was going to. So this was, I was still in California, and I told them I was going to go visit this college that was near where the competition was, and I knew my friends at the college were going to go judge, and so I said, well, if I go with them, I can just ride to the university where competition is and go meet
1: them. Exact right timing to go visit them. I love
2: that. Yeah, I did. And so I came back and I told my parents what I had done, and then they knew about him.
1: And it, so, did it just blossom from there? Like, that's the first time you two met in person.
2: It was like a spark. Yeah. And it was like, it was like, it was almost, it almost made me nauseous how perfect it was, if that makes sense. It's like all that joy and excitement and like, what is this happening to me? It's like, it was just perfect. So,
1: That's
2: and then
1: beautiful.
2: We, that was about 4 years, and then we got married. So we were pretty much long distance until a few months before we got married.
1: So that was kind of part of the problem in New York too, right? Like, you're there and you're struggling and you're trying to figure out how to make ends meet and how to make everything fit. And meanwhile, your person's on the other side of the world.
2: Yeah.
1: And it just, it's just a lot. It's a lot of pressure put on poor New York. Didn't get a fair shake at all.
2: Yeah.
1: My goodness.
2: And just, you know, being in college, and we both probably had like $12 in our bank account at all times. And that pressure of like, okay, we're going to spend all our money seeing each other as much as possible. And, but then how are we going to start our life together?
1: Yeah, exactly. We'll have nothing left to ever buy a house or to do anything.
2: Right.
1: We're going to spend it all on airplane tickets. Yeah.
2: Yeah.
1: I have that conversation with my 21-year-old right now, actually. We have that exact conversation.
2: When it works, it works.
1: It does. So when, so what did he do? Did he go to college in California?
2: Yeah. No, he went to college in Michigan and Hillsdale College. And
1: But you didn't go to Michigan. You went back to California.
2: I went back to California. Yeah.
1: Mm-hmm. Okay.
2: Yeah.
1: All
2: and
1: right.
2: I think I just wanted a more economical way to finish up school and
1: something less stressful.
2: Mm-hmm.
1: Absolutely. Okay. Yeah. Well, cool. All right. So then, so how long was it after college? Did you say it was before the end of college? It was after the third year of college you got married?
2: Right on his graduation day. So I didn't finish until a year after we got married, and because I was a year behind him. And then, so yeah, he skipped his graduation to get married to me.
1: Well, I think that's a valuable trade. I think that works.
2: Yes. It works out really well.
1: So then he could come back to California and you could finish up school in California and the two of you could get started.
2: Yes, except we moved right to Colorado Springs.
1: Oh, did he have a job there or what?
2: Yeah, he got his first job offer. Yeah.
1: Oh, okay.
2: Yeah. And so I finished remotely.
1: Okay. And how did you like Colorado Springs at first?
2: I loved it. We had a few friends here from some high school programs that we were in, and it was vibrant, and it felt like, wow, there's a lot to do. There's a lot going on. There's a lot we could be involved in, a lot of ways we can, you know, be helpful to the community. And we loved it.
1: Beautiful. So actually, we've talked about the fact that you were homeschooled, that both of you were you Orthodox?
2: Or no.
1: Okay.
2: We were both raised more or less Baptist. I was evangelical free. He was Bible church, I guess you would say.
1: Okay.
2: Both pretty typical American, you would say Bible believing.
1: Okay. Yeah. And I think that's, in some ways it's almost hard to quantify what the difference between all of the different things are, right? Except that there's this commonality of like, you know, where is it in the Bible? If it's in the Bible, then I know I'm going to trust it. Okay.
2: Yeah.
1: All right. So you're in Colorado Springs. Were you guys involved in a faith community there?
2: Yeah. When we moved, as it goes, a lot of times for evangelical kids going to liberal arts schools, we started looking into the Catholic Church and decided to wait to, we were pretty sure we would convert, once we got here. And, then,
1: What made you think that you were going to convert to Catholicism?
2: Well, the community at Hillsdale where he was going to school was very active and vibrant and just really like the kind of Catholics that really take it seriously. Whereas what we had thought, we kind of had a prejudice against Catholics earlier in our life, just thinking, oh, they just, you know, smells and bells and they don't really care as much as we care. And so once we, we just wanted something more ancient, and we were so funny and in a way full of ourselves, because in order to spend the summers together when we were dating, we started a business to go around and teach apologetics and worldview to homeschool groups around during the summer. We went from Hawaii to Maine and all the way in between. Wow. So we did that for 3 years. And I remember like the very last session we taught, when he was, I don't know if I've ever shared this quite so publicly before, but when he was, it was actually a class in Lake County. So we were staying at my parents' house and teaching a bunch of kids from there. And, we had just, you know, wrapped up the week and finished on talking about the inerrancy of scripture and the ways we know that how we're interpreting it is correct. And, I just remember him sitting next to me and looking at me and being like, I don't actually know if I believe that those things are the infallible proofs that I just said they were.
1: Wow.
2: And I kind of was like, okay, you're not allowed to have, I mean, I didn't say this out loud, but I was like,
1: right.
2: Do you realize like, if you say this, like our whole world falls apart, like, right. You know, so much identity is wrapped up in, that belief and that, holding Absolutely. Fast to that. And, you know, and not just your identity, your eternal soul.
1: Yeah.
2: And so that scared me quite intensely. But, you know,
1: well, and initially it doesn't feel like, oh, that might lead you to a different denomination.
2: No.
1: It's like, that's going to lead you to, I give up. There is no God, right?
2: Yeah.
1: Like that's scary.
2: Yeah. And it really
1: that's
2: scared
1: deeply
2: me.
1: Deeply scary.
2: Yeah. Yeah. So I think, you know, the shock wore off and I was just like, well, let's just keep reading. Let's just keep asking questions. Let's just keep trying to figure something out. And I think around that time, I think it was just this sense that as long as we stay Protestant, we have to be the ones who decide if our pastor is right, if our interpretation is right, if we're
1: right.
2: It just felt like high stakes, because I think of the claim of, for some reason, those claims together seem to have made me feel like if we get one thing wrong, everything is at stake. Whereas looking for something that had more of an ancient tradition behind it, which we only knew about Catholicism at that point and Anglicanism. So we looked at both. But we thought like if we had something where, okay, we don't have to be the one deciding and figuring every little jot of the scripture out and interpreting it correctly, that felt a lot safer. Not that we wanted to turn our brains off and just throw everything onto the authority of a priest or a pope or a patriarchy. We wanted to just admit that we were trusting someone with our interpretation, because before we were trusting other people, we were trusting, you know, maybe John Piper, or we were trusting maybe, Beth Moore or another Bible teacher who may or may not have great, understanding of things. But with this, we were like, well, we could just trust a larger consensus in a way.
1: Yeah.
2: Rather than just having it all in one.
1: Well, and also, you know, Americans, we're so specific, right? Like 20th mm-hmm. century, 21st century America mm-hmm. is such mm-hmm. a specific place, and we have a specific way of thinking about things, and you reach out to Catholicism or Orthodoxy or Anglicanism, and it's like, mm-hmm. well, at least this goes back centuries. Like, at least this is a consensus of a lot of people, and it's almost like safety in numbers. Like, if we're wrong, we're all in it together. We're all wrong together, and we're not as much, it's true, you're not as much called on personally to have worked out every theological detail. Mm-hmm. And in fact, there's a way that you're commended for being able to lean in and trust. And mm-hmm. if it turns out to be wrong, it's not your fault. It's the teacher's fault.
2: Right.
1: Thank God.
2: Right.
1: You know,
2: right.
1: I mean, and it sounds a little lazy when you say it that way, but it's not, it's really not. And I know what you mean.
2: I think the maturity side of it, when you kind of get out of that, you know, early college that we were in and, or whatever age, it might not be that age, but for us, it was that age and that stage of life, is that then you understand that, God is bountiful in mercy. That's why we named our daughter Mercy. And so if we or the church or someone gets something wrong, it's not a death sentence to us.
1: Yeah. Yeah, that's right.
2: So it's both of those. It's both, yeah, we have a bigger thing to trust, and we want a church that's that is focused on the mercy and the expansiveness of God across cultures. And that's what I think we ended up loving about Orthodoxy was we kind of realized with the Catholic Church, I mean, we literally were like, okay, let's read the catechism. And if we don't agree with anything, we can't be Catholic, because we didn't want to be bad Catholics.
1: Right.
2: And now I know lots of very faithful Catholic friends who are across the spectrum, which I very much respect. And, but we thought, okay, if there's one thing in here that we don't do, we don't want to,
1: diverge. It's true. It's true. There is this weird pressure to be right about everything, right? Where, and it's like to be able to let go of that and say, I'm going to trust the church
2: rather
1: anyway.
2: Than the mysticism.
1: Yeah.
2: And I've recently started identifying more as a mystic. I didn't realize that there's a whole tradition for us in Orthodoxy of mysticism and that across so many cultures and times, there has been different ways of saying things, different ways of interpreting things. And when I asked my priest about that, he's like, yeah, they could both be right. They could be wrong in some way, right in another way. They could, but it's the plurality of like, okay, this image of God over here says it this way. And this image of God over here says it this way. And that doesn't mean one of them is wrong necessarily.
1: Yes. Yeah. Well, and just that ability to acknowledge that like different formulations are going to speak to different people, and that we're all built differently and our understanding is always limited. Like it's so freeing. It's so helpful. And I've always found it so freeing now, because like you, growing up, I also was sort of Bible Protestant. Mm-hmm. And that sort of sense of just like, it's a mystery. I don't have to sort all this out. I don't have to know
2: and
1: all
2: like
1: the
2: you
1: answers.
2: Like you said, for a while that feels lazy, and then it feels like freedom.
1: Yeah.
2: And you feel like, okay, now I can really pursue God because I'm not so scared.
1: Absolutely. And so scared of getting it wrong. And the truth is, that's always going to provoke anxiety, because our brains are limited and we're not going to be perfect at understanding God. He's beyond our comprehension. And so, of course, there's an anxiety in this feeling that you have to be getting all of these things right all the time. And, I find such solace in seeing like a little old Greek lady who maybe has never read any books and has no idea like exactly what St. Gregory Palamas was writing or whatever, but she just loves and trusts the church, and she loves God, and she trusts him because she knows that he's at work in her life. And like, that's enough.
2: And she's just
1: and it's like,
2: as
1: wow.
2: Christian as me.
1: Yeah. And maybe more so, right? Like maybe she's a better
2: Christian.
1: Probably
2: more so.
1: Yeah. Like maybe we've messed ourselves up reading some of these books.
2: It is. And I want my kids to see that plurality and, spend time in monasteries and spend time in the streets and spend time with intellectual people and with people who've never opened a book and who can all show them God.
1: Yeah. It is. It's beautiful. And I can see, and I always do have that sort of disclaimer in my head. Like, I guess that sounds lazy or something, or like, I don't, it's not that I don't want to know and that I don't want to have an opinion, that I don't want to educate myself, but it's much more that I don't want to rely on my brain because, I know that it's limited in comparison to God. So thank God for the mind of the church. But, this is so great. All right. So we are going to take a very short break. And when we come back, I want to hear more about how your family grew. And of course, your experience with fostering and how that has grown into this beautiful organization. So we'll be right back with Hope 40, and you're welcome to give us a call at 1-855-AF-RADIO. That's 1-855-237-2346. We'll see you in a minute.
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0: 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That's 855-AF-RADIO. Here again is Elisa.
1: Welcome back to Everyday Orthodox. I'm Elisa Bialatich-Davis, and I'm here tonight with Hope 40. And you're welcome to give us a call if you like it, 1-855-AF-RADIO. That's 1-855-237-2346. But so Hope, actually, when we last left off, you and your husband were really thinking about Catholicism, mm-hmm. and not, you weren't even aware of Orthodoxy yet. How did you become aware of Orthodoxy? How did that sort of poke into your consciousness?
2: Well, it's because we had, our church had, didn't own, but helped to run a coffee shop here in town in Colorado Springs. And one of the ministries that we had volunteered with out here during high school and college had often just gone, it, you know, there's icons all over the place, and they would play chant music. And so it was a great place to just sit and be quiet. It was called Hagia Sophia. And it's only about 3 minutes from where I live now. And it's since closed, but our priest would work Friday nights. And I remember I think it just dawned on us that there was a third way. And so we went and talked with him one night. And I remember, one of the questions we asked him was, you know, he's very soft-spoken and doesn't force Orthodoxy on people. He's more of a come and see kind of person. And, one of the things we asked him was, so what happens when you die, if you're, you know, in the Orthodox belief? And he said, I don't know, I've never died. And I remember, especially my husband was really reassured by that, because, again, I think it goes back to what we were just talking about. Like, yeah, we have dogma, we have theology, we have books and books and books of what happens, you know, the afterlife, all of the things. But him having the honesty to say, we have that, and, you know, there's, it's a mystery, and I guess we'll find out later. And so he said, don't come to liturgy first, just come to Vespers. Liturgy is going to be too much. We went to Vespers on a Wednesday night, and that was it. And we were ready to go. So I think that was probably in January. And then we were baptized in September, when I was pregnant with our son. I was a couple months away from giving birth to our son. So, it was, and I just, you know, even through the whole catechumen process, you know, we met our kids' godparents, and, it's a community, you know, eating together every week after church. It's a community that's been really been there for us in the worst times now, and also in really beautiful ways too, in sweet times. So it was super clear decision as soon as we did that.
1: That's wonderful. I love that. I love that. And I think what a beautiful way to approach the church and to have come into the church. And so then, you know, of course I have to ask, so where does the story break? Where, at what point did your husband pass away? And if you don't, like, was that very sudden and difficult? Or,
2: yeah,
1: I mean, it is difficult regardless.
2: It was totally sudden. It was an accident, a helicopter crash. That was 3 years ago in March. And you know, the thing, to bring it back to the church, the thing I didn't ever think about before he died, but when we, you know, it wasn't part of my determination process when we were catechumens, was the funeral. Like, I never thought about the fact that his funeral was set, my funeral was set, and we're going to have the same funeral. And that was pretty life-changing to realize. Our priest did make the coffin for him, and that was, it was really nice, because so many parts of, like, the death experience are so commercialized, and they just feel more deathy than they probably have to feel. And all the things that we got to do sort of within the church, without the funeral home or without the death industry around us, were so, natural feeling and just like, okay, this is right. Like under the terrible circumstances, this is the right choice. And I love that I didn't have to plan his funeral. I love that I didn't have to write anything to make it meaningful, like I tried to do for our wedding service. You know, and so it just is there for us. And like, I will have the same funeral. My kids will have the same funeral. And I love that it takes us from birth to death. You know, and
1: it's the Orthodox funeral is, it's a profound thing. It's so beautiful. And it's handed to us from tradition, from all of these centuries of people. And they the prayers and the hymns, they know what to say. You know, like you're not writing something to make it seem meaningful. It just is like you have something that you walk into.
2: Let us give one last kiss. I mean, are you kidding me? Like Hollywood could not do better. and so now whenever anybody dies in our parish, even if it's a person I don't know, which after the funeral, I always wish I had known them because they're amazing. All our elders.
1: You hear this wonderful stuff. Yeah.
2: Amazing. I take my kids every single time I can to a funeral because, I just want them to be familiar with that. And I took 2 weeks ago, a beautiful, Russian skater. She was, one of the Soviet Union skaters. She was 13 when they put her in, you know, they lied about her age. And, she came here to train people after kind of her skating competition was over. And, she died suddenly. I really upset. I didn't know her now, but, our priest was talking about her. And anyway, you know, we have the open casket and my 2-year-old, we all go to venerate and she, no hesitation, just bows right over and kisses her on the face. And I just love that that is normal for her. That she knows that this is, you know, this is part of what happened to her dad. And it's just, I think there's something about grief where people try to make you feel special. Like, oh, well, if this terrible thing happened to you, you must be like chosen for something or you must be special. And the only comforting thing to me about grief is the why not me? Like this happens to everyone. Sorrow happens to everyone. Yeah. I don't want my kids to feel like they're the only ones who suffer because I don't think that's going to serve them.
1: It doesn't. That specialness, right? Like God chose you because you're so strong or you're so wonderful. Mm-hmm. And so now he's just plucking people out of your life and killing them because you're so strong. Like that's terrible. Mm-hmm. It's terrible. Mm-hmm. And I don't think people understand how not reassuring that is. But I know my son passed away years ago. And when he did, I was in all of these infant loss groups and I would see them, you know, putting together balloon releases and vigils and candlelight services. And it was like everyone was trying so hard to write things that had meaning and to try to construct something helpful. And it was like, I just felt that was when I first really fell in love with Orthodoxy because it was like, wow, I just have this, right? Like,
2: and
1: I
2: you were already Koliva. Orthodox by then.
1: I was Orthodox, but I didn't.
2: So you got to.
1: I didn't get it. Mm-hmm. Yeah, it was like that was the moment it really clicked for me. And even my former mother-in-law actually was not Orthodox. She had not converted for 32 years, and when she realized she wasn't going to have an Orthodox funeral, she converted immediately.
2: Wow!
1: Because it's what That'll you're saying, it. Right? Like you want to have the same funeral that they all. That there's something so important about all of us having the same funeral, and it's not like, oh, you're exceptional, you're special. We're going to do a special funeral for you. Like, that's not what I want. What I want is to enter into this eternal, beautiful tradition. And gosh, okay.
2: Yeah.
1: Well, that really is beautiful. And I love that for you, that too was also something that really just made the faith kind of flower and that you were able to lean into that and find so much meaning in it. I think that's wonderful. So
2: thank you.
1: So at that point, when your husband passed away, did you already have both kids? Were you still pregnant with Mercy?
2: I was 5 weeks pregnant with Mercy. Yeah.
1: Lord have mercy.
2: Yeah, indeed. Wow. We had found out 2 weeks before because I just had a feeling. And he said, I think it's a girl. And I said, I think it's a girl. What would we name her? And so we had her name picked out and,
1: thank God.
2: So I know it's really special that I can tell her that. Yeah.
1: What a gift that you even knew enough to be able to tell him and that he had that knowledge.
2: Oh, yeah. Thank God. Well, and the other beautiful thing is, you know, we'd been fostering in between after Max was born and, that just made us kind of put our thought of having a bunch of kids biologically off the table, because we're like, there's so many kids who need support and need help, and it's so consuming. Mm-hmm. I don't think we can keep fostering if we have another baby right now. And so it was, we were for probably a year prior, one of us would be ready and then we'd be like, no, I don't think we should. And then, you know, to have a new baby. And so, we just felt like, you know what, there's beauty and service in fostering, and equally there's beauty and service in bringing a child into the world who's not going to be, traumatized from the start and can offer something of healing, in a different way than somebody who's, you know, been traumatized can offer their own kind of healing. Little did I know she would be, you know, traumatized by the death of her father too, but, it just goes to show that, that I think I'm just really grateful that we both were feeling ready, at the same time, so that she would be here. And she is a mercy to us, and she's such a light in our community. And of course, then after she was born, she was on life support for 9 days and almost didn't make it. She was baptized, at 1 day old because we thought she was gonna die. And so now when people see her at church or, you know, around in the community, it's just like, oh my gosh, I can't believe. I mean, she was so sick. She was so close. She was flown in a helicopter at 2 days old up to the other hospital. So, it's really quite dramatic, and to have people be able to see her and see her life. And just so many people were praying for her in and out of the church, that she would make it. And she's, wow. I mean, I just got to spend, you know, our afternoon with her planting seeds and reading books. And I'm just grateful for every day I get with her. And I think the kids are one of the reasons that I still want to be alive. 'Cause you know, there are days after you lose somebody that you don't want to, but that gratefully that hasn't been chronic for me. I think partly because of the life that they bring in. I'm like, I want to be here for this.
1: Yeah. Yeah, I used to have very unwise friends who would say, I don't know how you get up in the morning.
2: Yeah.
1: And it's like, that's not actually helpful, by the way,
2: no.
1: If you're listening, like, don't ever say that to someone who's grieving.
2: Mm-hmm. Right.
1: But that was always my answer, was like, well, this 2-year-old comes in my room.
2: There's
1: and
2: no
1: she looks
2: option.
1: At me and she wants toast.
2: Yeah.
1: And it's like, that's how I get out of bed.
2: And here we are in the world making toast for people when someone else we love is on the other side. It's like, it's very weird, but here we are.
1: It's all weird, right? And it's weird receiving a miracle when you didn't receive the first miracle, right?
2: Yeah.
1: Like when, you know, it's weird to, all of it is weird, but you also, for me, it puts me back just into that mystery and just like, you know what, Lord, your ways are not my ways. And I don't understand what's happening here, but I'm thrilled to have this little girl. So thank you for that.
2: Just staying in the moment. Yeah.
1: Yeah. Glory to God. It's interesting too, how a kid like that can really... how the whole parish can gain so much hope and so much joy out of it.
2: Mm-hmm.
1: And because we had a similar, when you've lost someone and then you have a child who miraculously makes it, they're like, you know, I have a 12-year-old, people still walk up to her and start crying and say, like, I can't breathe. You know, and actually now that she's 12, she hates it. And she'd really appreciate it if everyone would stop.
2: Yep.
1: Thank you very much.
2: Yeah.
1: But it's, you know, it's interesting how the community responds to that and how it's such a gift to the whole community.
2: Mm-hmm.
1: So, yeah, thanks.
2: Yeah, it's one again, it's not, I think I've just been learning a lot in the last decade. Like, this is not the life of the individual. It's the life of the community. And I don't know if any of your.
1: Whoa, Hope, you just fell off. That's strange. All right. Well, Hope is going to be right back. No pun intended. Pardon me. But at any rate, I do want to actually also talk to Hope about this wonderful organization that she started, because she actually mentions that when she was fostering, when she and her husband were fostering at first, that they found it kind of isolating and difficult. And so they came up with this idea for a way of getting other people from outside to support the foster family. And I would love to hear about both why is fostering difficult and why is it, I mean, I think we all kind of know, right? But from someone who's been there, why is it isolating? How is it isolating? And what does this organization do that helps with that? And so I hopefully we will be able to get her connected here any second. But I think what we should probably do is go for a short break, and then we'll come right back. And we'll, yes. Oh, unless Hope is already here.
2: I'm right here.
1: See, that's how I fix
2: it. I'm not sure what happened.
1: No, I fix it whenever I say, let's just go to a break. And then it's just like, oh, see, that fixed it. If I hadn't said that, it would never have fixed. But excellent. Well, good. I was just saying, I don't know if you could hear me, that it's interesting. You've talked about how you had this experience fostering. And I know that you ended up deciding to do this organization because it was such an isolating experience. And I'm curious to hear, you know, what was your experience with that? And what is the experience with fostering that you felt really needed some attention and some healing?
2: Yeah, I would say

0: familiarity. They're not just like, oh, I'm 2 years old. You just took me away from all I've ever known. Thank you so much for this, you know, lovely house and full fridge. And so which makes sense. And in the way humans work, we need our connection. And so we realized that as we got to know more foster parents, we realized our community was actually pretty exceptionally supportive. And yet at the same time, even with that, we felt like there was so much work to be done as far as just normalizing this. Let's make this something that you know a few people who do it so that you know how to handle it. Just like when, you know, if there's a doula who knows what happens when people have babies and they know how to support them in the aftermath of that, because it's not easy. So how could we normalize that? And so Kyle and I talked a lot, and he was very busy with his own business. And so he was like, this would be, I think we need something to support foster families. Like, why don't you start something? And I had all these ideas and drilled it down to this thing that we now call the Neighbors Program. We're almost 5 years strong now. And I just wanted a way to match the people who needed help with the people who wanted to give it. Because I don't like seeing that lack of community where there's, you know, say you've got some sourdough bread on your counter and somebody needs some and you have extra to give, but you don't know who to give it to. Mm-hmm. I don't like that. I want to find the connection that will kind of make that magic happen. So we've matched now 320 families with a neighbor. And so the neighbors, I called it that because I have a thing for Mr. Rogers. And
1: that's adorable. But that's true though, right? He's such a good man. Yes, I love that. Yes, I love that you honored him in that way.
0: Yes. We match them when we say, just start out. We train them. We background check them. We say, here's what to say. Here's what not to say. Don't make anyone feel like you're coming in to save the world. You're just going to be a friend. Just be chill. Just come in and be chill. Just like when someone dies, you don't want someone to come in and say, okay, we're going to fix this and you're going to survive and everything's going to be, you just want someone to be quiet and there with you and practically helpful. So we say, bring them dinner once a month for 6 months. If you want to, you know, take the kids and meet up for a play date or something like that, that's fine. But don't go overextend yourself so that you then get burned out. Don't try to save the whole situation because the situations in the child welfare system, whether we're working with a foster family or a family who has come back together after foster care, those situations are most of the time impossible to solve, to fix. There's only healing. There's only healing, which is a long, hard journey. And it takes an incredible amount of personal both support and, you know, at some point people have to have the agency to make the decision of how they're going to live. And it's not something that someone from the outside can come in and fix. And so we ask them to just bring dinner and then they develop friendships. And some of these people who've been matched now for 5 years, I've become like aunties and uncles to the kids and to the family, and they don't need a program, you know, to tell them what to do anymore, which is the goal. I don't want to be needed. I want to set people up to have relationships and then let them go and let them do their thing.
1: That's beautiful. Well, and that's exactly it, right? I mean, you're just setting them up to be neighbors, right? Like if you have a neighbor who's kind of aware of you and thoughtful and occasionally helping out, you build that relationship. And then if there's a crisis and you need some special support, you know that you can call on them. But other than that, they're just there. They're just company. Yep. I love that. What's the name of the organization?
0: Well, we're the Neighbors Program at the Tennyson Center. We actually got acquired a couple of years ago by a longstanding mental health agency that actually did start as an orphanage 115 years ago, funny enough. And so they acquired us so that, you know, I could have benefits and have a little more freedom to hire a teammate. And then we get to work with their clinicians who are in the home with kids giving intensive therapy. And we get to offer this service to the families of those kids as well, whether they're foster, adoptive, or, you know, just a bio family that's got some mental health struggles.
1: Oh, wow. So by being associated with the Tennyson Center, you've got this 501c3 umbrella and they can handle all that stuff, but also they have access. And so they can share that access with you. Oh, that's fantastic.
0: Yeah.
1: Oh, that's lovely. So if somebody wanted to be, like, wanted to volunteer to be a neighbor and to you know, bring dinner once a month for 6 months and see if that could evolve into a friendship, what would they do? What do they,

0: go about it?
1: Well, everything's online. They can go to TennysonCenter.org, TennysonCenter.org/families together, families, FAMILIES together. And we have an online application process, background check, and we mostly work in the Colorado area, but throughout the country, we're starting to have these little programs that I'm coaching people to how to start their own, something similar, because there's a lot of desire to make this more of just to normalize it, to normalize the fact that we don't need to do this by ourselves. So they can find out all about whether they want to just volunteer or they want to start something like that in their area. It's just me and one other person. So it's a very nice small team, and we'll just walk you through from application to getting matched. If people aren't in Colorado and they want to volunteer, we do sometimes match people virtually. Especially if we have a rural family that's, you know, out in the hills of Colorado or something, and we don't have someone close to them, we'll match virtually, and then people can send a care package and just get to know each other over the phone.
0: Oh, that's excellent. Well, and I think too, you know, if you live in a place where there isn't a program like this, you mm-hmm. could either be, you know, maybe you're the person who starts it, or maybe, mm-hmm. you know, you just look around for organizations that are yes. helping foster families yes. and say, hey, is there how can I get access? How can I help? How can I be yeah. a part of it? I know just about everywhere there's going to be something, right?
1: Like There is. Yeah. Yeah. There's yeah. always need. It's just kind of getting the boldness to say, could I be helpful? I think that's the thing about a program, is that it gives people permission to say, I don't have to step out there and, you know, do something that hasn't yeah. been done before. Okay. There's yeah. a blueprint for this.
0: And so
1: we offer that for them. The other thing I wanted to share is that, you know, one of our priest wives actually at church, started about a year after Kyle died. So after, you know, the initial things had settled, she said, I'm going to bring you dinner every Monday night to me. And I'm like, but I'm the one who's supposed to be doing that for other people. And she was like, everybody needs it. And that's what I preach. And she reminded me of that. And it was just the most, she did it for over a full year, I think. And then they moved. But it was so nourishing to me in a way that was so much more than just eating food. And that's what it was really nice for me to be able to see how that feels for the families in our program, because it is so much more than just calories in your body. It's like soul food. It's like somebody sees me, somebody cares. Busy Monday, I'm trying to juggle kids and house and work, and here comes somebody with beautiful meatballs and noodles and a salad. She always would put pine nuts in her salad, which I loved. And it just made me feel so nourished. And she would call it Nourish All Who Sorrow, I think, after the icon of the Theotokos. And so that was something that really brought things full circle for me.
0: Thank you to Hope. Thank you to Mishtushka Trudy for engineering our program tonight. And we'll see you next week. Good night.

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3: The Simple Path to God, Discovering the Way Back to Authentic Faith. Father Spyridon Bailey is a priest of the Diocese of Great Britain and Western Europe of the Russian Orthodox Church outside of Russia, serving in England and Ireland. On this video podcast, he applies the teaching of the Church Fathers to modern life with reference to the Sunday Gospels. Here now is Father Spyridon.
4: In these final days, Christians must stay focused. We must stay focused, protect ourselves from the confusion, from the deception that we see growing in the world around us. There will be an increasing number of voices, often claiming to be Christian, that teach subtle variations of the gospel, often involving very decent sounding terminology. Words such as brotherhood and unity, infused with worldly morality. Or these voices may simply fill our minds with politics, cultural issues of the day, the latest news, sociological interpretations of this and that. And we must refuse it all. Of course, it's good to know what's happening in our world. But we mustn't revisit these same pieces of information again and again. We mustn't allow it to become this loop in our minds. There is an event in the life of Christ that speaks directly to this issue. We find it in the 7th chapter of the Gospel according to St. Luke, when Jesus enters the city of Nain, and there he meets a funeral procession. The Church Fathers interpret the event, the people, in very particular ways. Their teaching is so little known here in the West, but if we explore their teaching, it speaks to this issue. The Church Fathers say Jesus touches the bier on which the dead boy lies. And first of all, we must recognize that the author of life became flesh. And so his flesh is life-giving. It is life-creating. The very physical reality of Christ overcomes death and corruption. And so when he touches the bier, even his physical contact is life-giving. And of course, for members of the Church who receive Holy Communion, Christ not only touches us, He enters us, he unites us to him, and he to us. We become one in his body, the church. And the dead boy's mother, we read, is a widow. She is a widow, which the fathers say is a symbol of the soul, a soul that has lost its husband, Christ. And her son represents the mind that is dead to God, being carried out from the city of Nain, which symbolizes the heavenly Jerusalem, the land of the living. The body is being taken from the city. When Jesus returns him to life, he sits up and speaks. The fathers teach us that it is only Christ who can give us the capacity, the ability to speak truth. It is only in Christ that we can speak truth. Without Christ, the boy's lips will remain silent. Without Christ, it's impossible to speak words of salvation, the words that are life-giving. The great orators, the social commentators, the politicians who speak without Christ have no life in their words. They make a noise. It is a dead noise. Without Christ, those who speak send into the world this dead noise. They fill our minds with this dead noise, with opinions, with points of view. A noise that can be appealing and captivating to a worldly mind. But it is dead. We must refuse it. We must protect ourselves from overconsumption of these dead voices that distract us with what is transient, with what is trivial, even with gossip, worldly gossip, political gossip, social gossip. And when we are touched by Christ, we must ask ourselves, what is it that we now speak? We have been raised to speak. What is it that our mouths announce to the world? Do we simply become echoes of this dead noise? Are we simply repeating the opinions, the latest snippets of news? Is this what our lips carry? Do we share the dead noise of the world or the life-giving words of the gospel? Are our lips busy with the words of prayer, with the words of worship? Do we sing to God, or do we repeat worldly gossip? When our hearts yearn for Christ, the words of life become sweet to our soul. But this dead noise of the world becomes bitter and coarse to us. We recognize how superficial it is. We must refuse this noise because it is the noise of death. It is death. Death to the soul. In 6 months, in 50 years, in 100 years, it will be clear to see how empty this noise was, because it will mean nothing. It will mean nothing to the people of the future. But the words of life, the words of life will be true in every generation.
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0: Digital Discernment with Dr. Randa Anderson, a Bright Spot podcast of the Crossroad Institute. Thoughtful discussions with everyday people who found courageous ways to manage their tech use. We will also share interviews with experts to guide us in our digital discernment. And we'll be taking the conversation one level up to talk about how parish ministries think about digital discernment for their efforts. We hope to discover how our ancient faith can bring clarity and purpose to our modern digital life, for ourselves, our families, our parishes, and the society around us, for the life of the world.
1: Hey everyone, welcome, welcome. My name is Dean Rentel, and I'm the moderator for Digital Discernment. Today we have with us my good friend, Yanni Hahalis, the Relationship Coordinator for the Crossroad Institute. Today, we explore the challenges and benefits of technology for young people. Yanni draws on his childhood experiences, as well as those of a young adult. He willingly shares the struggles of getting drawn into tech use, and he also honestly shares ways he's tried to overcome these struggles.
2: Welcome, Yanni. Thanks for being here with us today.
3: Thank you, Randa. It's really a pleasure to be on the podcast with you all today.
2: So, Yanni, we've met, but I don't know if our audience knows you. So tell us a little bit about yourself and the work that you do for the Crossroad Institute.
3: Yeah, of course. I was born and raised in Bethlehem, Pennsylvania. I'm a recent graduate of Penn State University with a bachelor's in psychology and a minor in business. Now I live back at home and I attend St. Nicholas Greek Orthodox Church in Bethlehem, in the same city I grew up in. Currently, I'm working for Crossroad as their relationship manager, which basically means I'm really involved in the marketing communications department, and I run our outreach team and also our ambassador networks. And it's really giving me a real inside look into parish and clergy life, and also in building relationships with a lot of our alumni.
2: Great. Well, one reason I was excited to have you on this interview is because you're a digital native, as we say. You've grown up with technology all around you. And so we thought it would be helpful for our audience to hear your story about how you and your peers have engaged with different types of technology over the years.
3: Yeah, definitely thinking on that, I feel like it's very interesting to think about how technology had changed, especially over the early course of my life, because the early years of development, like heading into high school, are really where I feel like the innovation itself hit its stride. Earliest memories I can really think of watching cartoons like Nick at Night, Disney Channel classics, like those were the popular ones going on. We definitely had the family computer, which we would set aside to play games, you know, leading right before bedtime. But then also it quickly, I remember the shift into handheld devices, like with the smartphones taking over.
2: Yeah, tell us about that shift, because that is where things start to change in terms of how we use our technology. It's not no longer one big screen in the middle of the family room. Everyone has their own device. So tell us about your experience there.
3: Yeah, I mean, just thinking about it right now, when you have that, I mean, the screen with the family, like people are kind of gathered, but when you have individual handheld devices, I feel like it separates people more in a way. Like that was just a thought that just came in, but I do remember socializing more through apps. Like the earliest I can remember I was using was Kick, which was in about middle school. And then later, like over into high school years, the handheld devices, you just see more people like in just head down involved in that. Either Snapchat, Instagram, YouTube took over. I was also thinking in school, especially, the switch that was most notable was the textbooks and conventional pen and paper that switched to in-school laptops, which you would only use there, and then the take-home laptops that are issued by the school.
2: Chromebooks. Everyone got a Chromebook.
3: Exactly. Yep. And yeah, so it just shifted to a more dependence on it, I would say, and more of a shift to a tech world where I felt like it was more individualized and people were running with that in different ways. And it was sort of hard to really understand it as I grew up because it was happening so fast. So I just felt like I was in the middle of it. Yeah.
2: How old were you when you received your first personal device, whatever it was, whether it was a smartphone or an iPad or a video game or an iPod? You were the iPod generation, right?
3: Yeah. I did not receive an iPod. My first was a smartphone at about 15 years old. I remember, like, I was having full-on arguments with my parents growing up because a lot of my friends were getting phones in middle school, and I felt disconnected from the groups that were sort of forming. I was a freshman in high school when I first received one around, like, 2016 or 2017, and I didn't really get my first iPad or around until I really needed it throughout high school, but it was definitely a big issue for me as I sort of saw it forming more and more around me, and also just kind of going back and forth with my parents. But looking back on it, like, I feel like my parents' hesitancy probably was for the better. Just thinking about, you know, how high school looked for me and just like transitioning out of there, it was definitely interesting.
4: Did you have any of like the handheld video game stuff, like DS or anything like that?
3: My first was my cousin's Game Boy.
4: That was the
3: first one, and I used to play like Pokemon on it.
2: How old were you when you got that Game Boy?
3: I was like 14, but it was really short lived because my brother took it and he lost it. So
2: and your parents didn't replace it.
3: No. Yeah, they weren't like the craziest about me having it in the first place. So that's all right.
2: So many things in life are a blessing and a curse, right? So What would you say these are, the blessings and the curses of technology?
3: It's really hard to place technology in a specific bucket. I feel like there's so many things that would never happen in my life without it, but also things that I absolutely hate as a result of it. For example, so especially now, I really don't know how my long distance relationship could have been sustainable without FaceTime, texting, social media, and even apps to help us like date, quote unquote, from far away. Because I really think it's changed the way we interact on a deeper level.
2: Can you say more about that?
3: Without it, like even with my friends that I've developed growing up in summer camp and retreats, I would have never had that connection. And those long nights just talking on the phone and going to events together and reconnecting without having those sort of things. And you don't feel like you need to be with each other to have that deep intimacy and connectivity and maintain those friendships.
2: In some ways, technology enables that deeper connection or that ability to stay connected when you can't be in person, I think is what I hear you saying.
3: Yes, yes, exactly.
2: I remember a time my sons as teenagers had camp prayers with their friends.
3: Oh, yeah.
2: Camp.
3: Yeah.
2: I think it was Saturday evening. They would check in with each other late. It wasn't early. It was like 10 o'clock at night. Mm-hmm. And they would do camp prayers over the phone or FaceTime.
3: That's awesome. Yeah. So things like that.
2: It's a blessing.
3: It is a blessing. It's true. Yeah. But, you know, at the same time, I also see the opposite side of things, how much internet culture, especially on social media, has been to the detriment of such strides in technology. I feel like nowadays, especially with young people, so much of self-validation and identity stems from these apps and from these programs. On an app like, say, like Instagram, where you can see so many positive moments, so many seemingly perfect bodies, relationship statuses, you feel like you can't provide enough. And oftentimes at the detriment of how young people need to develop emotionally and relationally. And, you know, and sometimes I even feel the young people, like it's hard for them to react or interact with people in real life. And I myself am guilty of it as well. Just being behind a screen almost like 8 hours a day and then finally going outside is definitely like a bit of a shock. And then like interacting with other people, like I feel like it's easy to get overwhelmed.
2: It can be for sure, because there's not a screen in between you and the person in front of you then.
3: Exactly.
2: In the real world.
4: Well, okay. Mm-hmm. But like, I would love to unpack that, because it's like, what are they getting on social media, on phones, that they're not getting by going outside?
3: I mean, I think for one, young people, it's like an easy out. Like if they don't feel like they need to talk to you, like they just don't have to text back or they don't have to respond. So in that maybe conveniency or just identifying those moments where they really don't have to put effort into uncomfortable moments, into relationships, maybe that had been the transition of just the ease.
2: What do you think, Dima?
4: I don't know. I often get very frustrated though with the narrative. It's all about the phones and people need to get off that. When in fact, you know, I'm growing up perhaps and I'm on my phone and I'm playing video games and stuff. And then people are like, go outside. So I go outside and my friends are all on their phones, right?
3: Yeah.
4: Not like I can go and get social validation or something. I go to school and school is awful. I go outside, no one's there, but I have friends and a life and fun. My phones or my handheld video game. It's a very simplistic narrative in my mind when people say it's all about social media, when I would like to look at the larger picture of the social spheres that your people are swimming in, you know, when they're not on their phones.
2: That's a great point. And I think where we are going to go with that over time through this podcast and through other work of the Crossroad Institute is looking at changes at a community level, because that's what it's going to have to take in order for people to re-engage, you know, in real life, as they say. Yanni, it sounds like your relationship with tech has perhaps changed over time. Can you tell us more about that?
3: Definitely. I think I definitely saw it a lot more throughout the latter half of high school and into college, because now there's an app for everything. Credit cards, rewards points, applications, staying connected, especially through like social events that are now digitized instead of physical mailing and envelopes. I also feel like AI has definitely played a huge factor, especially in college. I was using it a lot and almost regularly for editing and answering questions that would be difficult to find through conventional research methods. And that definitely had an impact on a lot of the work I was putting into a lot of in school. And also growing
2: positive
3: up.
2: Positive effect? Or do you feel like maybe you didn't learn as deeply because you were using AI? I mean, that's a double-edged sword there.
3: It is a double-edged sword. For myself, it was definitely to the detriment. Just being able to, without carefully editing myself or going through peer reviews and just having that as my resource. Or if I was really like struggling and taking too much time on something, I'd be like, okay, why do I have to do it when AI can just ChatGPT it for me and all of that.
2: It's going to become a verb, just ChatGPT it.
3: Honestly, yeah, it definitely will.
4: The same way that Google became a verb.
2: Exactly.
3: I never thought growing up either that jobs could be just fully remote. Like working from home is a new reality that I think is a huge game changer. And literal businesses are now being created with just a laptop. And so I think in my perspective of how my relationship with technology would continue to be is, you know, you can't go anywhere without a laptop or a personal device.
2: Was there anything that motivated you to take a step back and think differently about your tech use?
3: The main thing for me was I saw that my tech use had a multifaceted impact in a number of ways. I've had definitely a problem with doom scrolling and just spending mindless hours completely wasting my time and draining my brain.
2: There are people in our audience who may not know what that means. Can you define doom scrolling?
3: For sure. Doom scrolling is something that let's take Reels and YouTube Shorts, which are 3-second videos on social media apps, of where or TikTok also, for example, which is just primarily these short clips and videos where you can just scroll through an endless feed of all of these short videos and really at your leisure and at any point. And that is sort of just the phenomenon of just going through it and just spending hours.
2: Allotted. It's called doom scrolling, not just scrolling, right?
3: Yeah.
2: Because I think some people also doom scroll through news apps too, right? And
3: oh yeah,
2: brought to a lot of negativity and come away feeling pretty lousy.
4: There's also an element of like doom scrolling on Instagram where you're not even thinking, you're not even watching, you're not even like paying attention to a single thing. You're just going down and down and down and down, and then it's 30 minutes later.
2: Right. I read a study once about people indicate one of the main reasons they feel depressed after being on social media is because they feel they've wasted their time.
3: I agree with that 100%.
2: Right. It's not necessarily always because they're comparing themselves to someone else that makes them feel bad about themselves. It's, whoa, where'd the last hour go? I had better things to do, right?
3: No, exactly. Because for me, at least, I feel like I've wasted my time in the morning, you know, just waking up and going immediately on your phone when I should be doing a workout routine, starting my prayers. And then if I do it up to when I have to work, I lose all of that. And right. So after that moment, I felt unmotivated to do anything productive, you know, even especially focus on my spiritual life, especially now during Lent. It was impacting my focus, my mood and my sleep and my energy. So I sort of took a step back from that and I realized and looked outwardly towards what exactly I'm feeding my soul and what I'm giving it and whether that's life emptying or life giving. And so just comparing how I felt after going through all that and feeling awful and drained, I was just sick of it. And it was just kind of taking that perspective on how could I alter this in a way to my benefit. I also wanted to mention, as I think, because it just came to me as you go through some of these apps, the algorithms feed you sort of advertisements that show like, are you combating dopamine addiction, or apps that can help regulate screen time? And it's like they know the problem that exists, but they want to sell you something to fix it. They don't want you to find it through alternative means, through, you know, your faith or your spiritual father or anything. It's really ironic to see all of that.
2: That's fascinating. And I wonder if it tracks your time and something about the algorithm says, okay, this person now needs, you know, help with their time on social media. So yeah, let's sell them something. Yeah. Have you ever tried to give up your phone or social media for any period of time, like maybe during Lent or even just for a day?
3: Yeah, I would say for involvements where I really have no use for it, such as I used to work as the activities coordinator for my summer camp in the metropolis of Pittsburgh. That would be a case where I really would try to stay off of it. Even for, I would say on a regular basis, social outings, like going out to dinner with friends, it would be helpful to just have not something distracting and just be able to put all my attention and focus. And sometimes when I have enough like stimulation to preoccupy my mind. But I do always find myself unconsciously patting my pocket, looking down to check something that's not there. And I wouldn't say I've been overly successful in those moments of trying to give it up.
2: So you've tried, but it's been hard.
3: Oh, definitely.
2: The struggle is real. Do you have any suggestions for young people on how to be more intentional about their tech use? Because I know you've been grappling with that.
3: Speaking as a young adult, and for young people especially, you really have to be intentional about evaluating what is needful and what is wasteful. It's not the matter of escaping technology, because we can't just not use it. It's been ingrained as a moderating factor in our lives. But what we can do is we can see where we fall into the traps. And some things that I have worked on is trying to recognize the trigger warnings that lead me into cycles of phone addiction as a means to try and regulate it. And then trying to translate then how to gradually fill my heart with life-giving material and maybe habitually turn those positive elements into my impulses, which had at one point worked to my detriment. And that could be finding the social media accounts that provide quotes from Lives of the Saints, from the Church Fathers, audiobooks that you could listen to while working out or doing tasks where you can really multitask and have that. I would also say taking routine breaks and occasional detoxes is also a big thing.
2: What do you mean by that? A detox?
3: We were not designed as humans to stand or sit behind a screen for 8 hours a day, just in a continuous manner. And even like as apart from that and in your personal life, just taking, you know, if it's a couple hours, if it's an hour, however you can manage it, it's taking that time to free yourself and find fruitful things that you can do, not with maybe even with your prayer life, creating that less of a reliance on technology that can give you pockets to maybe unplug in your routine life, finding ways to implement that. And I would always think for myself that I would always look forward to the next retreat or the next conference. You know, I was looking forward to that I could get some spiritual edification, that I could get some reconnection with friends and just like unplug. But I realized that I can't rely on that, because that's where it's not going to benefit. It's not where the devil's attacks are the strongest. He's going to attack you on your daily routine where there's no spiritual high and there's no reason, like, you know, in a place with so much grace that he could even make a dent. So that's sort of, I think, the angle that I was, that I've been trying to work towards as well.
2: That's great. Well, one aspect of your job with Crossroad is that you manage their social media posts, right?
3: Yeah.
2: And it's not lost on me that I myself am out there promoting this very podcast on social media. So how do we reconcile that desire to share with others online and the need to not overdo it on social media?
3: It is a tricky thing, because social media definitely has been an annoyance to me as you go through editing and posting and all that. But I will say our desire to share with others is definitely because we know our reach could be so expansive because people use it so often on a daily basis. And it's a bit, I would say, maybe counterintuitive to try to get more people online to find our podcast when the podcast is telling people how to try to moderate their digital and tech use through it. But I'd like to share a verse from scripture that I think might help in discerning the complexity. And I'll share it with you. It's 1 Corinthians 13:1. Though I speak with the tongues of men and of angels, but have not love, I have become sounding brass or a clanging cymbal. Just unpacking that. And as I thought through it, through scripture, I'm trying to think of, you know, what is it ultimately telling us? And it's saying that these extraordinary God-given gifts are all but meaningless without love. So if we communicate with our audiences in a purposeful manner with outward love, as Christ has loved us, we can more easily define the point where we might just be posting to sell, and also when we can share to inspire and spread the good news. You know, that point might not always be easy to discern, but I think if you constantly reference it to this scripture quote and in what God has called us to do in our lives, I think it's really profound.
2: That is profound. You explained it beautifully. And in using the word discernment, what is that? It's seeking the will of God in what we do, right? And part of that seeking is doing all things in love. Mm-hmm. And yeah, beautiful. Thank you for that. Any final words of wisdom for our audience as we wrap up today? And especially for young people who may be listening.
3: Yes. I don't know how, coming from me, how full of wisdom they may be, but I will say you're definitely not alone in the struggle. It's active. It's something that will give you good days, something that will give you bad days. It's something that I definitely have no answer for. And that's okay, because I think there's a degree of beauty in the struggle, and in knowing that God is present in our lives for this reason. And if we put our trust in him, he can help us in improving our discernment, not just with technology, but in all other aspects of our lives as well.
2: Well said. Thank you, Yanni. And thank you for being with us today and being willing to open up and share your experience and your thoughts, and I will say wisdom. Thanks.
3: All right. I'll roll with it. It was my pleasure. Thank you so much as well.
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0: It's the Hearts and Minds Podcast with Father John Oliver. Father John Oliver is the author of The Giver of Life, The Holy Spirit in Orthodox Tradition, published by Paraclete Press. Here's Father John.
1: Question: where is the best place to store excess food? Freezer? Refrigerator? Summer weather is upon us, and that means picnics, barbecues, get-togethers, outdoor seating, and leisurely eating. Excess is something that folks will have to deal with. Unsurprisingly, the saints do. So let's talk about it. From the Word of God, the New Testament book of Philippians, the second chapter, beginning at verse 5, the Apostle Paul is writing. Have this attitude in yourselves, which was also in Christ Jesus, who, though he existed in the form of God, did not consider equality with God something to selfishly hold on to, but emptied himself by taking the form of a servant, and being born in the likeness of other men, and by sharing in human nature, he humbled himself by becoming obedient to the point of death, even death on a cross. In the world of counseling, there are therapists, and then there are what are called wealth therapists, sometimes called wealth psychologists or financial therapists. They are what they sound like: mental health professionals who specialize in the emotional and psychological aspects of having lots of money. And when wealth therapists share with us the inner lives of their very rich clients, they paint a picture that goes beyond the pretty photographs and the enviable social media posts. It turns out that money can buy happiness, but only to a point. More money can fund more pleasurable activities, of course, but after that, it tends to bring a different set of problems, problems that the wealthy are no better equipped to handle than anyone else. Trust issues, for one. The wealthy often don't know if a friend is loyal to them or to their money. Loneliness. The wealthy say they sometimes feel like a bird in a golden cage, looking at real life but not able to participate in it. Family problems. Tensions rise when relatives feel entitled to a fortune. Another problem is the hostility of others. The problem with being envied by people for wealth, or for anything for that matter, is that envy so easily turns into hatred. Now, those without money tell themselves that they would handle it differently. Maybe. 100% of lottery winners thought that too. But 70% of them end up broke within 7 years. 44% of those spend their entire fortune in less than 5 years and file for bankruptcy. And another 43% of winners say that the money not only did not improve their happiness, but brought higher levels of depression, anxiety, and broken relationships. Are we certain that we'd be any different? In many areas of life, we know when enough is enough. When we are healthy, we don't strive for extreme health. When we are well rested, we don't cancel the day's events just to catch another 12 hours of sleep. When we're full after dinner and dessert, we don't order another dinner to increase our satisfaction. But something changes when it comes to money. When we receive a raise or some unexpected cash, it's like the boost we get from a caffeine drink. It feels nice, but then it wears off. So we want more. Turns out enough is not enough. It's like that guy who tore down his barns to build bigger ones. Enough was not enough. The land of a rich man brought forth plentifully. And he thought to himself, "What shall I do? For I have nowhere to store my crops." Well, there's his first mistake, a mental one. He thought he owned those crops. He treated his possessions as truly his own, rather than God's, who entrusted them to him. And he said, I will do this. I will pull down my barns and build larger ones. There's his second mistake, a moral one. He failed the contentment test. He wasn't content with all that he had. And I will say to my soul, soul, you have ample goods laid up for many years. Take your ease, eat, drink, be merry. There's his third mistake, an eternal one. Because he gained material life, he neglected spiritual life. Because he grew more comfortable, he grew less Christian. It is a chilling moment in the story when God says to him, you fool, this night your soul is required of you. Having money apparently wasn't the problem. Hoarding it was. St. Paul writes to Timothy, instruct those who are rich in this present world not to be conceited nor fix their hope on the uncertainty of riches, but on God, who richly supplies us with all things to enjoy. So, what if our rich man with big barns had gotten his act together? What if he cleared his head and repented? What if he began following in the footsteps of the one true king? He would have noticed that the one true king did not even consider equality with God something to selfishly hold on to, but emptied himself by taking the form of a servant. Our rich man, if he modeled his life on Christ's, may not have tried to build bigger barns, but he certainly would have pursued a bigger heart. The one true king was not a taker, but a giver. Did not ignore the needs of others, but served the needs of others. Did not move through life thinking how he could gain, but how he could give. Our rich man would have spent the rest of his life doing good. St. Basil the Great wrote, a good deed is never lost. Those who sow courtesy reap friendship. Those who plant kindness gather love. The purpose of life is not to just be happy. It is to be useful, to be honorable, to have your life make a difference because you have made a difference in the lives of others. To have the world be different because you have lived and lived well. The land of a rich man brought forth plentifully. This isn't just about money and not even just about excess. This is also about whatever gifts, whatever talents, whatever abilities God has given to each of us. That is your land. The land that has brought forth plentifully for you. How can we offer those as a blessing to others? For blessing the lives of others is often when we feel useful, when we feel honorable, when our conscience becomes clean. Our lives are making a difference, and the world is becoming different because we are living differently. Which brings us back to a question. Where is the best place to store excess food? Freezer? Refrigerator? Nothing wrong with leftovers, nothing wrong with stretching a meal out to provide for a family. This is about cultivating an awareness of the needs of others and how God might be positioning our gifts or talents or abilities to minister to them. Which brings us to an old saying, the best place to store excess food is in someone else's stomach. For Ancient Faith Radio, this is Father John Oliver.
0: 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Father John Oliver is the priest at St. Elizabeth the New Martyr Orthodox Church in Murfreesboro, Tennessee, and the author of Touching Heaven, Finding God on the Island of Vallon, published by Conciliar Press. 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

0: 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Join Father Lawrence Farley as he offers brief commentary and analysis on topics related to orthodoxy, theology, morality, the scriptures, and contemporary culture.
1: The shining glory of the little local parish. Orthodoxy is known for its pomp, or rather, as our apologists and partisans like to say, for its glorious worship. We'd like to share the old story of the delegation from the then-pagan land of the Rus who visited an Orthodox liturgy in Constantinople in the 10th century and who were so impressed with its liturgical pomp that they knew not whether they were in heaven or on earth. We try hard to imitate that Byzantine glory, even though Byzantium is long gone. As the old song says, it's Istanbul, not Constantinople, so if you've a date in Constantinople, she'll be waiting in Istanbul. It's true, of course, but try selling that in the world of Orthodox jurisdictional politics. There, Byzantium is still alive, and your date will be waiting in Constantinople. Our parish praxis also still longs for the good old days of Byzantine glory and takes the Ordo of the Great Church of the Agia Sophia in the imperial capital as its own. We aspire to the slow and heavy pomp that filled that mighty cathedral in its glory days and try our best to reproduce it in our little local parishes, even though that parish might consist of only 12 people, led by a choir of 3. They can't even cover all the parts of a 4-part harmony, but they do their best. That pomp, after all, is what Orthodoxy is all about. The delegation from the land of the Rus said so. I was thinking of this liturgical and Byzantine standard when I read a little book called simply Jerusalem, written by Colin Thubron about his sojourn in the Holy City and first published in 1969. He describes the Holy Week ceremony of the washing of feet in the Church of the Holy Sepulchre in these words. Censers swing through a foggy redolence and out of the Church of St. James, the bishops, vested in gold and purple like Russian fairy tale kings, process in a hieratic calm, inflated and portentous. At the church door, the blessed and holy patriarch appears, stupendous in a globular Muscovite crown, glittering fat jewels, and beneath his jeweled fingers, the pastoral staff taps its way slowly to the dais carved with little golden angels. He sits with his 12 bishops, symbolic of Christ among his apostles, but cushioned in agreeable state, like a Byzantine emperor convening ministers. As the gospel account of the washing of feet is read, he is divested of his more extravagant garments and is clothed in a towel while a golden basin is filled from a silver ewer. With the aid of 4 priests, the patriarch arises. "Wait," murmurs the deacon. His jewels are rearranged on his chest. The apostles look nervous and fidget their feet under their robes, and one by one, with godlike solemnity, the patriarch gives him a desultory wipe. Byzantium indeed, and still alive in Jerusalem in the late 1960s. I mention this account not to heap any blame on the patriarch or his bishops, but to contrast it with another ceremony of the washing of feet held in a little suburban parish that I know of. It was held after an evening Holy Week service, and most of the people, especially those with little children, had gone home. A few remained in the nave, awaiting the all-night vigil, when they'll keep awake with Christ and chant psalms. A dozen or so people, including some brave children, up late past their bedtime, sit on the pew, all having removed their shoes and socks. The priest reads the account of the washing of the feet from St. John's Gospel. He then removes his cassock, takes a towel and a large bowl of warm water, and kneels before the first person. He puts first one foot of the seated parishioner in the bowl and gently washes it, and then the other foot, and then dries the feet without a word. They both rise and embrace. The one who had his feet washed then takes the towel and bowl and kneels before the next person, silently washing their feet also, and so on, until all present have both washed their neighbor's feet and been washed in turn. They then all join hands and say the Lord's Prayer, the priest concluding with a customary exclamation. The basin was not golden, but aluminum. At the last church meal, it held salad. Here, I submit, is the true glory of Orthodoxy, the glory of brothers and sisters.

0: Turn, we'll never forget it. Cathedral pomp has its place, but Linon despised the little local parish for lacking it, for in it a mighty secret is hidden. Its humble life is not a deficiency, but its glory. Anyone who has read about the Christmas cave and the manger should find that easy enough to believe. This does not mean that little local parishes should not aspire to pomp and glory. Golden basins and silver ewers and glistening jewels are all wonderful, but not as wonderful as humility and shared love. In the rush to obtain the former, we must not forget the latter. We may be able to afford gold and silver or not, but we could all surely easily afford the humility and the love. And after all, that was what the washing of feet was all about. For Ancient Faith Radio, this is Father Lawrence Farley.
1: That was No Other Foundation with Father Lawrence Farley. Father Lawrence is the pastor of St. Herman of Alaska Orthodox Church in Langley, British Columbia, and the author of numerous books and articles. This has been a listener-supported presentation of Ancient Faith Radio.

0: Welcome to Ancient Faith Presents. I'm Bobby Maddox, the Director of Digital Media for Ancient Faith Ministries. And today I will be speaking with His Grace, Bishop Alexi. Vladika is a bishop of the Orthodox Church in America, serving the Diocese of Sitka in Alaska. And he is here today to talk about a new diocesan video about his trip to the Alaskan village of Kwikluk to speak to the faithful there about saintly Matushka Olga and where her relics should be kept. Welcome to the program, Your Grace.
1: It's great to be here, Bobby. Thank you so much.
0: All right, so maybe we should begin by having you tell us a little bit about yourself and your diocese.
1: Well, I am the bishop of the God-protected Diocese of Sitka, Alaska, the first Orthodox diocese in North America. It began as the needs of the Russian American company felt the need for to have priests in. Of course, it's the diocese which from which we have Saint Herman of Alaska, Saint Innocent of Alaska, Saint Yakov of Alaska, Saint Peter the Aleut, Saint Juvenali of Alaska. It's a diocese with 80 parishes and many Orthodox communities.
0: All right. So what can you share with us about saintly Matushka Olga? I think most Orthodox are well aware that she is in the process of being sanctified. Who was she as a person and how is she remembered today?
1: Blessed Matushka Olga was a loving, kind, merciful, prayerful, and humble handmaiden of the Lord, whose love went way beyond her family, it went beyond her village, it went beyond her world. She's remembered for that love, for that kindness, for her mercy, and for her prayer. She was born in around 1916 and reposed in 1979. She knew many tragedies in her life, but she knew the Lord through whom every tragedy could be overcome. You know, family for her went beyond her children to include everyone in her village. She showed her love by providing for their needs. She was a midwife who would literally run at any hour to help a woman who was ready to give birth. Her very presence would be healing for women who were abused. She was a matushka, a priest wife. She was a model for prayer, for modesty. You know, she just kind of her piety, she would put an additional head covering on, not simply when she would enter into the Orthodox Church, but even to receive a priest's blessing. But above all, I would say she's remembered as someone who was very, very humble, yet always managed to quietly show her deep and sacrificial love for those around her at basically all times.
0: Oh, wow, that sounds amazing. How has the devotion to Matushka Olga influenced the people of Kwikluk and Alaska in general? Has there been a growth in this devotion since the Holy Synod declaration of her sanctity?
1: Well, devotion to the Blessed Matushka Olga has, been, say, for the people, a constant reminder that God is with us, that God loves us, and that God hears our prayers. She's, of course, very, very special for the Yupik peoples, but for all the first peoples of Alaska, they all look to her as being theirs. And, you know, her miracles outside of Alaska reveal how very connected we are to Orthodox Christians everywhere. You know, at the end of the film, Nikolai Alexei said, "We're all related."

0: if we can make the sign of the cross, if we're Orthodox, anywhere all over the world, we are all related. That has really come to the fore, I guess, since her the declaration of her sanctity, which was really greeted in Alaska by tears of joy.
1: Oh.
0: And there's certainly been a growth in her in devotion towards her. For example, you know, even a few months ago, I had a problem with my back, and someone from the village sent a towel that had been placed on the cross of saintly Matushka Olga. And the faithful will actually take towels, put them onto the cross above her grave, take them home, and use them for healing. And just as healings took place, you know, in times of old by the garments of the Apostle Paul or the garment of our Lord, so in this way there have been healings that have taken place in Cuitla.
1: Well, you mentioned the film, and I want to talk about that here in a second. But first, tell me about your recent pilgrimage to see Matushka Olga, where you had the chance to visit with the Cuitlic villagers. What did you experience in your travels, and what did you learn from this gathering of the Cuitlic people?
0: Well, in traveling to Cuitlic, I felt the immense blessing of traveling into the world of the Blessed Matushka Olga, the world that she made holy, and the world that made her holy as well. She can really only be understood in that world. You know, her self-sacrificial acts of kindness, such as giving away her own children's dresses to families in need, it resonates so very differently in the world of Cuitlic, a world without malls and clothing stores where items can easily be purchased. Also, something that really struck me was the fact that in Alaska, I know that family is almost everything.
1: Hmm.
0: But for Matushka Olga, she put something even in front of that, and that was the commandment of Christ to love one's neighbor.
1: Yeah.
0: That's really an important part of her sanctity. You know, in the gathering that I had with him, I came to learn how deeply the people love the Blessed Matushka Olga and how her physical presence in their midst means everything to them. They don't demand, they simply explain that this is who, as a people, they are, and this is who she is.
1: So you attended this gathering and then decided also to film it. What was the inspiration behind that?
0: Well, the inspiration for making the film actually came from the cancellation of an earlier trip in February due to weather that prevented me from traveling there with my brother Bishop and dear friend Archbishop Daniel of Chicago. We were, you know, at that time highly disappointed that blizzard conditions made it impossible for us to actually get to Cuitlic. But then after that, it came to me that it would be blessed if somehow not only myself and Archbishop Daniel, but if the whole entire Holy Synod of the Orthodox Church in America would be able to see and hear directly from the people who knew Matushka Olga first, even to hear them in their own native language of Yupik. And it was at precisely this time, by what I see as the providence of God, that a young, talented videographer, Mr. Anton Klobotov, literally appeared and offered his services. And so this video was produced.
1: Awesome. And it's not like it's just like someone set up a video camera and filmed it. I've seen the film. It's very impactful. It's very beautiful. What all went into the production of that movie?
0: Well, to make the film, Mr. Klobotov, of course, first of all, had to bring a large amount of very fine video equipment in order to make the video. Father Deacon Thomas Rivas, my secretary, he organized interviews with individual believers. Father Vasily Fisher, the parish priest, organized a meeting of about 35 representatives of the peoples from Cuitlic, Napichuk, Napaskiak, Oscarville, and Kasiglik, and even the distant village of Tuntutuliak, so that their voices and their experience of the Blessed Matushka Olga could be heard.
1: Can you speak just a little bit about the faith of the people in Alaska that we see so evident in this film?
0: What we see in the film is a faith that is pure in its love for Matushka Olga, pure in its love for the Holy Orthodox Church. And we really get a window into that faith in their prayer in church, in their modesty of dress, in their humility, and in their generosity towards others. At the film, at one point, the voice of one elder said, "Put that away, eat, eat, eat," which was a euphemistic way of saying, "I care about you, and I want you to be taken care of."
1: Oh, wow. So does the film have any correlation at all with the glorification process? Is there any interrelationship there?
0: Well, you know, in the glorification process, I would say this meeting with the local people, her living relatives, those who knew her, is really the beginning at the level of the people. And the film really captures that for all time. At present, I've received the first draft for the glorification service from two Yupik elder priests. We've commissioned two official icons of St. Olga, and we're now preparing to build a beautiful church, cultural center, and a hospitality center in honor of the saint.
1: Yeah, let's talk about that church and the two centers that you referred to just then. What will visitors eventually be able to experience when they go to this soon-to-be holy site?
0: First of all, you know, they'll experience that that beautiful village and the special quiet that's present living out on the tundra along the Kuskokwim River. You know, at the cultural center, I hope that will be a place where key aspects of Yupik culture, their way of life, and their spirituality all meet. So those, I'm planning that for there to be exhibits highlighting local crafts, subsistence lifestyle. And I would also like it to be a place where the Yupik language would be preserved and developed, just as kind of native languages at the time of Saint Innocent were actually developed and actually native literature was starting to be produced. I would hope this place could, somewhere where that could also take place. The cultural center would also highlight really how Russian Orthodoxy is interwoven with Yupik culture and society, creating something that I believe is of great beauty for the world.
1: So here we are in North America, most of us down here in the contiguous states, you know, and we have this wonderful treasure up there in Alaska. What can we, the faithful here in North America, do to help you complete this church, to help you complete these two cultural centers?
0: I, first of all, prayer. I would say pray to Matushka Olga. And, you know, she really answers prayer very, very quickly. Pray to her, ask for her help, ask for her guidance. You know, my own prayer is that there are benefactors who would like to see this project fulfilled and would like to offer what they have to make it possible. I also pray that people of talent would come forward to offer what they can to make these blessed projects into reality. You know, St. Olga has helped so many people throughout the world. I pray that she touches their hearts so that we can do in North America something truly wonderful. You know, there's so many wonderful monuments to faith in Greece, in Russia, and many Orthodox countries. I believe it's time for something like that to be built in North America by North Americans. It might be difficult for some to come all the way up, to leave the contiguous United States and come to Alaska, but anyone can help, and there's no widow's mite that's too small. I believe sharing with Matushka Olga, who's shared absolutely everything that she had with everyone that she knew, sharing what one has for this humble Matushka, this blessed Matushka, I believe it's an appropriate gift back that I believe will be a blessing for generations to come.
1: Well, an excellent first step in becoming familiar and acquainted with saintly Matushka Olga is this film that you have. And so I really want our listeners to be able to see it. So how do they do that and you know, get more information about Matushka Olga and the work being done both in Kwikluk and the rest of Alaska?
0: Well, you could go to, you know, on YouTube, simply if you type in Diocese of Sitka in Alaska, the diocesan YouTube channel will come up. And you'll see the video posted there. It's actually posted in English, and it's posted in English with Russian subtitles as well. So that's how one can actually find the video. Additionally, one can go to the diocesan website, adosa.org, and there it's possible through Tithely or PayPal or other means, or by even by check, to offer donations, you know, for the cultural center, for the church, or for the place of hospitality. Because I also would intend, much like in Orthodox countries, this past summer I was in Greece went to the shrine of Saint John the Russian, and right alongside the church there's this large hostel where pilgrims who want to come to venerate the saint can actually stay and receive hospitality. That's also something that I believe is very important for this blessed project.
1: Great. And we'll be sure to include that link in the description to this episode. Your Grace, is there anything else you would like to add before we conclude here? You've done such a great job of presenting Matushka Olga and talking about this wonderful film.
0: I'm very, very grateful for, you know, the people outside of Alaska who have such love for Matushka Olga. There's so many women who have desired to have children and they've had them through her intercessions. There's women who've suffered terrible tragedies in life, and through her intercessions, and they found a place of peace. I know that there's, you know, excitement in the Orthodox Church in America and throughout the world about Saint Olga. And Saint Olga was a practical person. You know, she would knit for those who didn't have, you know, warm boots or warm clothes. She would practically go and help in any way that she could to the people that she loved. And so what I'm asking today is simply to imitate the saint, helping in a practical way, in any way that you possibly can. And the saint, I'm sure, will bless all of you accordingly.
1: Wow. Well, I thank you so much for joining me today, Vladika.
0: Well, thank you. It's a joy to be with you. May God bless all your excellent work at Ancient Faith.
1: Oh, thank you so much. Once again, I've been speaking with His Grace Bishop Alexei of the OCA Diocese of Sitka in Alaska. I'm Bobby Maddox, and this has been a listener-supported presentation of Ancient Faith Radio.

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3: This is a lamp for today, understanding the Old Testament with Jesus and the Apostles. Join Dr. Edith Humphrey in reading Old Testament passages designed to bring to life the New Testament readings in the Divine Liturgy. Here's Dr. Humphrey.
4: Light from and upon the readable books, episode 5. Bel, the Dragon, and the King. The story of Bel and the Dragon, found as an appendix to the book of Daniel, is perhaps the hardest sell of the readable books, also known as the Apocrypha or Deuterocanon, the hardest sell for those who do not have it in their Bible. Its whimsical and folklore-like quality has led some Protestant leaders to generalize, calling the entire collection of the readable books childish and superstitious. However, for those of us who receive it, Bel and the Dragon is evidence that God uses various genre or kinds of literature to instruct us in righteousness, and he engages the imagination, even our sense of humor, rather than merely our minds. The early church fathers knew it well, beginning with St. Irenaeus, who quotes verses 4 and 5. Indeed, the renowned Origen referred to it as scripture in his Epistola ad Africanum, reminding us that the story is also found in the version of the Jewish scholar Theodotion, whose works the Orthodox have used for transmitting the entire book of Daniel. It's helpful to remind our Protestant friends that even Martin Luther included it, collected in a special section with other disputed books. He labeled this section the Apocrypha, which are not to be held equal to Holy Scripture, but are useful and good to read. Why then is Bel and the Dragon useful and good to read? And what is there in it that gives it for the Orthodox a place in the canon? Let's notice first that there are three parts of the story. The first about an idol that cannot eat or do anything else. The second about a fierce dragon who eats, but is destroyed by what he eats. The third about a God who has no need himself to eat, but nurtures and sustains his human creatures. The entire book proceeds with the bold declaration of Daniel, as celebrated by St. Athanasius in his Discourses Against the Arians. He quotes, Daniel said to Astyages, "We do not adore idols made by the hands of people, but the living God, who has created the sky and the earth and has power over all flesh." Daniel, like the prophet Joel, says St. Athanasius, has in mind particularly the flesh of the human race, though I suppose the story also shows that God has power over dragon and lion flesh. The story of Bel is set up from the get-go with a light touch. Daniel and we readers hear the king's boast that Bel must be living. Do you not see how much he eats and drinks every day? In fact, 12 bushels of fine flour, 40 sheep, and 6 vessels of wine. An ancient commentator, Riley, remarks, "Ah, what a great sign of acknowledgement that a god eats and drinks a lot." Daniel also smiles, and the whodunit begins. Like the first story of the book, Susanna, Daniel plays the wise detective, rooting out falsehood regarding Here, idolatry rather than adultery. Once the food has been laid out for the idol, Daniel sprinkles ashes all over the floor and seals the doors to the temple with the very seal of the king. The stakes are high. Death for the ones who are deceiving, or for Daniel, who is accused of blaspheming. But the 70 thieving priests of Baal and their families are unconcerned because they have access to the temple. They have a secret door under its table and chow down as usual. At the crack of dawn, the king looks in and is deceived. He seems to have forgotten about the ashes. From the doorway to the temple, all he sees is the consumed food, and he cries out, "Great are you, O Baal, and with you there is no deceit at all." Daniel's smile turns into an outright laugh. He prevents the crime scene from being contaminated and points out the male, female, and children's footprints leading up to the table. The king is enlightened and executes the culprits, but leaves the idol to Daniel, who destroys both it and the temple. In so doing, Daniel fulfills the words of Jeremiah, found in chapter 50, verse 2, or in the Septuagint, chapter 27, verse 2, and Jeremiah 51, verse 44, or in the Septuagint, Jeremiah 28, verse 44. Babylon is taken. Baal is put to shame. Her images are put to shame. Her idols are dismayed. And I will punish Baal in Babylon and take out of his mouth what he has swallowed, and the nations will not flow up to him. Baal, a major Babylonian deity, is shamed because King Cyrus of Persia no longer recognizes this god of the land that he has annexed to his own new empire. With our Christian formation, we may fuss over the execution of the priestly families, but at least this is done by the hand of the pagan king and not by the prophet. We might prefer a different ending, where the families repent and live, but this closing is authentic to the era in which it is written, punishing idolatry and deception in the strongest terms possible. The second part of the tale ups the ante. In this story, what the dragon takes into his mouth actually destroys him from within, putting into graphic comedy the prophecy of Jeremiah that God will punish this pagan people and their monarchs who, like a dragon, have swallowed up the people of God. Jeremiah 51, verse 34, or in the Septuagint, Jeremiah 28, verse 34. The king points out the dragon to Daniel and says, "Look, this one eats. He's living, so worship him." But Daniel is again resolute, saying, "I will worship the Lord my God. He is the living God." Indeed, in Daniel's language, God's mysterious name, the Lord, means the existing one, the living one, the one who has always been and will be forever. As God revealed to Moses, "I am who I am." It is as though the first part of the story about Baal were saying to us, "Look, idols are fake, something to laugh at." And this is a strong theme in the prophets, as well as in St. Paul's letters. They are nothing. They cannot talk. They cannot think. They cannot act. We see this in the ridicule heaped upon idols and idol makers in Psalms 115 or 114, Psalm 135 or 134, Isaiah 40, Isaiah 44, Isaiah 46, Jeremiah 10, and Habakkuk 2. They have mouths but speak not, eyes but they see not, hands but they handle not, noses but they smell not, feet but they walk not. Those who make them and trust them are like them. Well, but now, how about the mysterious beings to which the idols point? Demons, human-eating monsters, things that go bump in the night. After all, the devil tried to tempt Jesus, and in Revelation there are fearsome beings that threaten God's people. Even St. Paul, who has called the idols nothings, admits that food sacrificed to idols may actually be food offered to demons. 1 Corinthians chapter 10, verses 19 and 20. Well, then, says our story, if you can't just laugh at idols, but find yourself confronted by evil that seems living and strong, remember Daniel. They are not invincible, and God will destroy them through their very actions. Ravishing and eating will be their downfall. This serpent or dragon does not even need to be slain by a staff or sword. He is his own worst enemy. And Daniel says, once the dragon has imploded, "Behold the things that you've been worshiping." In this colorful tale, the king is converted, but not his people, who complain the king has become a Jew, and who threaten the king with insurrection and death unless he hands over Daniel. So it's back to the lions, despite the reluctant king. The new demon is the mob, clamoring for its old ways and refusing to see what is before their noses. Of course, the drama is high, featuring lions that have been left hungry and Daniel's sojourn in the den with them for 7 whole days. But this time the problem does not appear to be Daniel's safety from the lion's mouth. After all, everybody has already seen the angels shut those mouths. No, it is Daniel's hunger. And so while Daniel languishes, the prophet Habakkuk, miles away and living a century or so before Daniel, is preparing a meal of stew and bread for those hard at work, reaping in the fields. The angel of the Lord tells Habakkuk instead to take this meal to Daniel in the Babylonian lion's den. But Habakkuk knows nothing of Babylon or the den. No problem. The angel transports him by the hair of his head, and we behold a celestial meal on Meals on Wheels, for which Daniel is grateful. You have remembered me, O God, and you have not forsaken those who love you. So there, in the presence of his feline and human enemies, God prepares a table for his prophet. And the angel then takes Habakkuk back home. The king then arrives to mourn over Daniel, but he finds him alive and cries out, "Great are you, O Lord of Daniel, and there is no other beside you." Of course, the king punctuates his praises with his customary bloodthirsty judgment and cast into the den to be devoured those who had plotted against Daniel. Why Habakkuk? We can think of several reasons. First, Daniel was keeping kosher. And where better to get an approved meal than from a Judean prophet? Next, of course, Habakkuk, like Daniel, had scorned idols and had foreseen a dark future in which God's people would have to hold firm. Habakkuk 3 verses 17 to 19 showed this steadfastness. Though the fig tree will not bear fruit, though there be no oxen in the cribs, yet I will glory in the Lord. I will rejoice in God my Savior. The Lord is my strength. He will set me upon high places, so to conquer by his song. In Daniel's story, Habakkuk is not only put in high places, but he's brought to Daniel, to the lower places of the earth, to strengthen him. We have seen how Daniel's friends in this book conquer by singing the song of the Lord. And now we are reminded of God's sustenance even in the bleakest of times. Let's recall that Daniel, read in fullness in the Greek version, begins by introducing the youth Daniel who can solve the mystery of the elders' wicked lies against righteous Susanna. God knows all about enemies within his own community and has this in hand. Now, this fascinating book ends by recognizing that we have enemies outside the church as well. Human enemies who oppose God because they are enslaved to lies and to demons, who are aligned with God's enemy, Satan. God hears and remembers, not only delivering us from this danger, but even sustaining us by the hands of those who, like Habakkuk, await the return of the Lord and call out, "The righteous shall live by faith." Habakkuk chapter 2, verse 4. Here then is a delightful and vivid tale of idols, monsters, and mob rule that can sway even a well-meaning king. Here is a story of expose, dragon slaying even without a sword, and eating a hearty meal in the very teeth of danger. Here is a story that reminds us where to fix our eyes for help and whom to worship, for he cares for every aspect of our lives, from our safety to our vision of the truth, and even to our human needs. With Daniel, we can say, when necessary, to our own age, "Behold the things you've been worshiping." With Daniel, we can be strengthened by the very food of God, brought to us in an even more costly manner than a harrowing flight from Judea to Babylon, brought to us by the cross. More importantly, with Daniel, we can declare, "I will worship the Lord my God, for he is the living God."
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5: Hello, brothers and sisters. Glory to Jesus Christ. Glory forever. I'm Deacon Sarah from Richard Roland. This is the Great Rood Screen Podcast, where we talk about the lives and the spirituality of the great saints of the British Isles in the years leading up to the Great Schism. Our last few episodes have been kind of telling the story of how it was that Christianity came to Britain and setting up the great Irish and Welsh Age of Saints. What I want to do in this episode is a little bit different. In addition to telling the story of Christianity in the British Isles, one of the things I want to do is introduce more devotional material from the British Isles from this period, a lot of which may not be well known to you today. And so what I'm going to do, one of the most interesting sources of this kind of devotional material to me is an old Irish text or early middle Irish text, depending on how you cut that pie, called the Shaltir Noron, that is the Psalter of the Quatrains, which the text is probably from around 988, although the poems in it, as is often the case, are much older. And it is a psalter, that is, it is a book of poems or hymns made in imitation of the Psalms of David. This is a very common sort of literature in the Middle Ages. And so in this book, there are 150, but maybe it's also more than 150, just depending on how you number them. But it's about 150 old Irish poems, which together tell the story of the creation of the world, how it is that the world came into being, important details like the distance from heaven to hell, the distance from earth to heaven, the distance from earth to hell, important details like angelic hierarchies, other cosmological information, and then the recounting of the story of the Old Testament, including a full 1,300 lines on King David. He gets more attention, actually, than anybody else in the Psalter of the Quatrains, and a description of the world as God has created it, prayers at the center as a series of prayers invoking God's help, and then a series of cantos which describe the life of Christ through the Gospels, and that's kind of the main psalter, and then this is followed up by a few additional cantos which include things like a poem of repentance, a poem on the nature of creation, and poems which describe the signs that will mark the coming of the judgment day and the resurrection, which is something people were very interested in and concerned with during the Middle Ages, as in fact they are today. Now, the thing about the Psalter of the Quatrains is that while some parts, especially the first few cantos, have been translated into modern English, as far as I'm aware, the entirety of it hasn't yet been translated. But this is something I've been working on for several months now. So what I'm going to be doing over the course of this year, kind of interspersed throughout the Great Rood Screen, in addition to telling you the story of Christianity as it comes to the British Isles and as it spreads and the Age of Saints and all the way up to the Augustinian Mission and so on, in addition to doing all of that, I am going to occasionally, probably often enough that they may turn into their own kind of bonus episodes, we'll see, but I'm going to be dropping in some bits of devotional literature. So not just telling you their story, but saying these are the prayers they would have prayed. These are the stories that they would have told. These are even the hagiographies that they wrote about their own saints. All of those things are going to be very important for us to get a real vision of how all of this was kind of how they thought about all of this, as opposed to just, as I've mentioned before in other contexts, a lot of times when people think about Celtic spirituality, they have something in mind that's kind of New Agey. But in fact, what you're going to find is that this is deeply biblical. It's incredibly rigorous. It incorporates all the heights of not just Greek and Latin learning, but even the Syriac Apocrypha was preserved by the Celtic Christians. So you're going to have more examples of that here in a few weeks. But what I thought I would do to begin with today would be to read you the first canto or the first song of the Psalter of the Quatrains. Now, as the quatrain part of this indicates, the poem is a series of four-line stanzas, quatrains, And the first one here is pretty long. It's not the longest, but it's one of the longest. It's 85 stanzas total. So it'll take me a little while to read to you. But just to give you an overview of what all is in it. The great theme is this is really laid out in the very first line of the canto, which is great is the king of noble heaven, right? Great is the king of noble heaven. And then basically this will be that's the first line. It's also the last line of the song, and everything else in the between is talking about his greatness as regards specifically his role in creating the world, right? So the first 13 stanzas are about God as the eternal creator, that God creates the world without pride. He creates it without contention. Without contention, why? Because remember, most Indo-European, and for that matter, ancient Near Eastern creation stories are about, you know, some kind of chaos comp, some kind of struggle against chaos, which results in the creation of the world. But God does it without contention. He does it without struggle. He does it without war. He simply creates because he is all powerful. He's without beginning. He's without end. And we see the creation of heaven, earth, light, darkness, the four basic categories of the world in Old Irish thought, and the world being created as a sphere. This is not just talking about the globe of the earth, but it's talking about the cosmos itself as perfectly round, like an apple, it says. And then we get all of this information about the 12 winds, the eight winds or the 12 winds. And this is the next section. So up through from quatrain 14 to 22, we get the 12 winds and their colors. And there's this very interesting thing that we'll maybe come back to in a future episode, where the four cardinal winds are each assigned colors, and then the intermediate winds are also assigned their colors. And then there are seven different arrangements which bind the winds together. This is a very sophisticated way of describing why the world behaves in the way that it does. And then moving from the atmosphere up to the heavenly spheres, which is quatrains 23 to 40, we get cosmic measurements. How far is it from the earth to the moon, from the moon to the sun, and so on? What about, and then this idea of a three-tiered heaven, that there's an air, A-E-R, air, which is the cold air, that is the atmosphere around the planet. There's the ether, and then there's the Olymp, which comes from Olympus, which is the third holy heaven, that is the like the deep heaven beyond just the you know, beyond the place beyond the stars, put it that way. And all of this is sort of thought of in terms of like an eggshell. So, right, you have an eggshell, and then there's a white, and there's the yolk in the middle. We get the seven planets, their movements. We get the five climatic zones of the earth. We get the 62 windows of heaven. These are the places that the sun, these are the divisions of the year where the sun rises and sets in the zodiac. And that is, in fact, what the next part of the poem is about the firmament where the stars are, the eternal course of the stars, the seven heavens. So we had things divided into three heavens, and now we have them divided into seven. We have the 12 zodiacal suns with the signs with their various months. And then at the end of this, we actually get, here's everything about the zodiac and the other cosmological movements that every clergyman in the church must know, which are basically all the things that are necessary about ancient astrology or astronomy to calculate to calculate the date of Pascha. All of this finally culminates in the last few stanzas, stanza 68 to 85, which are focused on the completion of creation, the hidden half of the firmament, the waters that are above and below the firmament, the sun and moon's relative sizes, the four elements. So we've kind of gone all the way up. And now, because the poem has a chiastic structure, as many psalms do, now we're kind of coming back down at the end through the sun and the moon, the four elements, air, fire, earth, water, the sowing of plants and forests, the visible and invisible creation, all the way back down to a final doxology and a return to our opening line. So it's incredibly beautiful. It's really artistic. There's a lot of biblical influences in here, like Genesis 1 and Psalm 148 or 149, 2 Corinthians chapter 12. There's also a lot of patristic and encyclopedic influence here, such as Isidore of Seville, St. Augustine, and Bede, although it's not totally clear if Bede had an influence on this text. I think it's probably a little too early for that, but certainly he's, you know, working within the same insular tradition. There's also a lot of classical influence from the world of late antiquity, things like Ptolemaic astronomy. You also have Macrobius being a Latin geographer, a Macrobian geography, and you know, your sort of typical Aristotelian cosmology that you would expect. And there's a lot of stuff in here about things like the Easter reckoning, the solar and lunar cycles, tidal calculations, but all of this is within the native poetic Irish idiom. So it's a beautiful way of showing how all of these things were integrated for the world, which was produced by this Celtic Age of Saints, which, as we've covered in some previous episodes now, includes, you know, really some of the greatest centers of learning in the Western world at that time. So, without further ado, this is Canto 1 of the Psalter of the Quatrains. Great is the King of noble heaven, who without strife or arrogance created the elemental world, the great King, ever living, ever victorious. King of the elements beyond the sun, King over the depths of the sea, King of the south, north, west, and east, against whom no strife can be waged. King of mysteries, who was and is before the elements, before the ages, the ever-living King is gentle and radiant, King without beginning and without end. King who made holy heaven, not proud, not contentious, and earth with her willing garments equally strong, firm, and mighty. King who made noble light and darkness with its own beauty. One of them is fullness of day, the other is the completeness of night. King who fashioned the vast essence of being from the first matter of the elements, from the unlikeness of the eternal chaos, the wonderful formless treasure. King who fashioned forth every creature, who established them without falsehood, with fair mystery, both smooth and rough in their form, both mortal and immortal beings. King who shaped, renowned and mighty, from the first matter, the material, the heavy earth of true form, whose foundation spreads wide beneath. King who shaped, no narrow limit, in the circuit of the firmament, the world, formed and certain of the host, like a fine apple truly round. The King who fashioned the mass thereafter, fresh and sure about the earth, the course he measured above the world, O bright victory, the cold watery air. King who sifts the splendid cold water over the vastness of the great floods according to streams with teams of rivers after currents equally measured. King who ordained the eight winds, who raised them without fault, fully beautiful, four chief winds sustaining, four fierce winds, subordinate winds. Four other subordinate winds, wise authors truly say, let their numbers be truly correct, of the good winds, 12. King who fashioned the colors of the winds, established them in courses, fully pure according to practices, the course he ordained with variated hue of every color. The white, the pure purple, the gray green, the green so great, the yellow, the red, certain and bold, anger seizes them not at their meeting. The black, the gray, the piebald, the dark, the dusky and hard, the dun dark of hue, they are not bright, not easily grasped. King who ordained over every plane the eight fierce subordinate winds, who fashioned them without harm. Perfection from affliction, the region of the four chief winds. From the east, the purple, pure of hue. From the south, the white, bright and wonderful. From the north, the black and stormy and fierce. From the west, the dun, furrowed. The red and the yellow together between white and purple, the green and the valiant gray-green between dun and bright white, the gray, the dusky grains of anguish between dun and jet black, the dark, the piebald in the east between black and purple. Rightly was their form arranged, their ordering was made with wisdoms, with arrangements, without concealment, according to positions, according to placements. The 12 winds, the wills of strength, east and west, north and south, the King bound them, sustaining them, bound them under seven arrangements. King who drove them according to positions around the earth with many arrangements, each pair of winds in bright, mutual order, yet one arrangement over them all. King who placed them according to practiced arrangements, according to customs which cannot be transgressed, one time gentle in its manner, another time stormy. King who traces out the curve from earth to the firmament against which they measure perfect measure, all earthly things reach toward it. He placed seven stars in their courses from firmament to earth, Saturn, Jove, Mercury, Mars, Sun, Venus, Moon in full abundance. King who counted, royal his renown, from earth to moon, 7,020 hundred, by which they measure them in pure measure. That is the thing, the cold air, with multitudes for movement, whose name is journeying, certain indeed, the warlike aerial heaven. The distance from moon to sun, the king reckoned with bright, clear purity, 200,000, great the measure, with 3 44s. That is the upper ether, without wind, turbulent air, whose name, without stammering, is the wonderful ethereal heaven. Three equal measures, that thing clearly between firmament and sun, the great king, star strong, has reckoned for those who truly ancient reckon. That is the pure Olympus, without change, without movement, according to the noble track of the ancient sages, whose name is the third holy heaven. 12,000, a bright reckoning, upon 1,500,000, fair the course of the stars run therein from the firmament to the earth. The measure of the course, a rushing forth from earth to firmament, that is, the measure in rows of courses from sky to heaven's kingdom, 24,000, that upon 3,000,000 from here to the kingdom, a great course besides the firmament. The measure of all those courses, from earth to the royal seat, that is, the throne of God, that is what extends from the firm earth down to the depths of hell. King of every realm, swift, red, he himself fashioned the firmament, as was certain to him over every plane, he fashioned it from the formless mass. King of all the splendid materials, with famous hammer strokes, the glorious sphere with fair order he divided into five zones. The fifth zone, which warms the skin, the great king who runs through its length, against which hosts of arrows stand, two cold zones fully measured. A cold zone in the south, a cold zone in the north, fully measured. A great triumph, the heated zone, be certain of it, lies between the two measured ones. King, who surpasses every bright high king, who proclaimed ordinances bright without beginning for the first form of the firmament, as an eggshell is around an egg, though it moves with many angled motions, so the veil of the firmament is around the world through ages on its endless course. In its circuit, it casts its measures according to a pleasant course toward eternal light. Difficult is the measure about through which it turns. It is not measured across through it. It was divided according to the intellect that exists, as authors have distinguished two divisions under fair tribute, six parts in their appointment, a month's journey for the sun in each part, according to the teaching of the noble authors. In its course, bright glory, each year it circles them. In the firmament, with brightness, 62 windows shine toward God together, in each part, six windows. There is, according to the mystery of the bright king who fashioned all and placed them under obedience, a closing, without swift darkness, a door upon each window. A strong mantle, certain, a splendid covering, as if a fair complete gem, a garment of desire he bound around the sides of the earth. Concerning the three things that are together, three things around it, they are complete. The seventh heaven, that is, what was established with eternal things. No pleasant rest for the host of angels, but in a proper, fair, firm circuit, as a wheel shaft in motion through ages in eternal revolution. The firmament, a multitude of renown, in the noble outer stars is upon one course, bright glory, from where it was created. The king, who divided the royal hue over the plain, the firmament was not weakly made. In it, like rose, smooth and level into 12 certain divisions. King, above every count, above every summit, who gave a name to every single star, he assigned, according to practice law, the 12 divisions. The form of each constellation, bright, rushing, in the circuit of the firmament, as they distinguish and prove from their shapes, they are named. Aquarius, Pisces, Aries, Taurus of the tribe, proper Gemini and Cancer, Leo, Virgo, Libra, Scorpio of destruction, Sagittarius, Capricorn, King who with mysteries arranged them in the vast masses, the row of the heights above every plane against which sun and moon course. 30 days sufficient the reckoning, with cold days and half cold. By the way, as an aside, in ancient Ireland, there are no warm days. There are just cold days and half cold. That's the idea. 30 days sufficient the reckoning, with cold days and half cold, with journeying it passes over every summit. The sun runs through each single sign. The pleasant sun, according to the order of rule, in the circuit of each single year, on the 15th of the calends, fair summit, thus it goes into each single sign. The sun in Aquarius, the first course, was ordained in the month of January, and in Pisces, with brightness, it is reckoned the month of February. The sun in Aries, famous it is, appears in the month of March, and in Taurus the sun in due course shines in the month of April. The sun in Gemini in the month of May is certain, it does not stray, not gentle, it warms every dwelling. In the month of June, the sun in Cancer. In the month of July, the sun in Leo, then it pours forth its full brilliance. The sun goes kindling towards its tuning into Virgo in August. The sun shines before every host in September in Libra. The sun hides them, reveals them not in Scorpio in the month of October. In Sagittarius, the sun traverses them over every path in November. In December, long is the fame, the sun will be in Capricorn. These are the 12 stars. That is, in this case, constellations. These are the 12 stars the Lord established truly. Over every path they run beneath the world. Against them the sun runs its full course. Their 5 changes, to know without error, is owed to every intelligent one, to everyone who, without impure guise, is under the rule of the church. Day, month of the sun, the moon's age. Course of the sea without error, day of the week, feast of the pure saints, according to right purity with movement. King, who arrayed with streaming brilliance the courses of the star paths, as he ennobled them above the divisions, he named them with their names. Though fair to us is the half toward us of the firmament of many stars, the other half, a festival without gesh, that is, without a taboo or prohibition, we do not see, though we journey. King who made the vault without decay, according to the weaving of the firmament, equally near its appearance arises around the earth to every single side. King who fashioned the true firmament with its stars, without weakness around the earth, true and bright, it turns from one hour to another. King who made the great sea pool above the whole firmament, the other sea pool, that is the sea, he bound them around the earth. Bright King who promised every prophet, Lord who adorns every fair grade, who established the sun of pure form to illumine heaven around the earth. King who made the splendid moon and the whole sea for regulation, the King disposed them so that they are proper, equally fitting. The sixth part of the world, that is the size, that is the moon, and in the pure sun, 16 measures of the earth. By the way, you notice, although they may not have the calculations exactly right, they do have this idea that the moon is significantly smaller than the earth, and the sun, although it is far more distant, is significantly larger than the earth. King, who made a multitude of creatures under the vast countless sea, no one shows except the great king their names nor their number. King, who made streams of hosts to the birds for flight, to the herds in the mountains, to the horse herds upon the plains. Manifold are the splendid names and the vast and myriad forms. There is not any hard one who could reckon that except the King of the holy heavens. King who made the cold air and bright, very red fire, and famous strong earth, and a very pure stream that runs. King who sowed the earth thereafter with plants, with woods, full is the world of their fragrance, with the abundance of their many fruits. King who knows cold and heat, great righteous king, for my true benefit is he who established every teaching, king beyond reckoning, beyond telling. The bright king of mystery and grace revealed to us each wonder for understanding through them bright protection and through the fullness of his miracles. King who made each creature apart, visible and invisible, except the king who fashioned that, there is no king upon earth. There is not among steadfast peoples, among angels or archangels, anyone who brought through the setting forth of God any wonder that is not by my king. Great is the king of noble heaven. So in this poem, you have expressed a kind of long gloss on the very first line of the creed. I believe in one God, the Father Almighty, maker of heaven and earth and of all things visible and invisible. God is the maker of the world. He is the great king over all. Compared to his kingship, there is no other king. There's no good or mighty thing that's ever been done by an angel or an archangel or a saint of the church that was not the doing of my king. That's what the author of this poem, who, according to the manuscript, was a chap named Angus. I assume all old Irish poets are named Angus. But in any case, this is what Angus says. And it is a beautiful meditation on God's power in creation. It's also a beautiful kind of

0: the world, and you could say sort of a way, it's a way to collect all of the lore that they had received about what the world was, what it was like, how God had made it, why he made it the way that he did. So there are 149 and some change more of these psalms that I will be have translated, will be continuing to translate over the course of this year, and will be sharing with all of you. I hope to also share some other prayers and devotional material, but I really love this collection because it is essentially a way for the Old Irish. This is basically how they expressed, this is everything that you need to know as a Christian, and expressing it in a way that's particular to their own idiom, that's meant to be taught and memorized and recited by even the lay people within their community. So this has been The Grey Rood Screen. I'll see you next time with some more stories about the Irish Age of Saints. Until next time, God be with you.
1: 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I'm Deacon Seraphim Richard Rowland, and this has been a listener-supported presentation of Ancient Faith Radio.
2: This is a lamp for today, understanding the Old Testament with Jesus and the Apostles. Join Dr. Edith Humphrey in reading Old Testament passages designed to bring to life the New Testament readings in the Divine Liturgy. Here's Dr. Humphrey.
3: Light from the Psalter, Episode 13, Showing Wonders to the Dead. In the last episode, when we were supposed to be pursuing the Psalms of Orthros, we made an unwarranted detour into a psalm of praise, that is, Psalm 86 or 87, due to my own mistaking of the numbering of the psalms, which differ between Greek and Hebrew text. In fact, the six psalms recited during Orthros are heavily penitentiary and accompanied by intercessions and petitions for forgiveness for the whole congregation. I hope that my error will have given us a little respite from the heavy atmosphere of Orthros, but now it's time to return to the business, the actual business, of Sunday, early morning, our contrition before God. We turn to the real fourth psalm recited among the six, that is Psalm 87, 88 in the Masoretic text, in which we re-enter the darkness of the human condition. Here it is. O Lord God of my salvation, I have cried day and night before thee. Let my prayer come before thee. Incline thine ear unto my cry, for my soul is full of troubles, and my life draweth near unto the grave. I am counted with them that go down into the pit. I am as a man that hath no strength, like one forsaken among the dead, like the slain that lie in the grave, whom thou rememberest no more. And they are cut off from thy hand. Thou hast laid me in the lowest pit in darkness, in the deeps. Thy wrath lieth hard upon me, and thou hast afflicted me with all thy waves. Thou hast put away mine acquaintance far from me. Thou hast made me an abomination unto them. I am shut up, and I cannot come forth. Mine eye mourneth by reason of affliction. Lord, I have called daily upon thee. I have stretched out my hands to thee. Wilt thou show wonders to the dead? Shall the dead arise and praise thee? Shall thy loving kindness be declared in the grave, or thy faithfulness in destruction? Shall thy wonders be known in the dark, and thy righteousness in the land of forgetfulness? But unto thee I have cried, O Lord, and in the morning shall my prayer come before thee. Wherefore, O Lord, dost thou cast off my soul? Why hidest thou thy face from me? I am afflicted and ready to die from my youth up. Indeed, having been exalted, I was humbled and brought to distress. Thy fierce wrath goeth over me. Thy terrors have cut me off. They came round about me daily like water. They compassed me about together. Lover and friend hast thou put far from me, and mine acquaintances because of my misery. The psalm presents to us a major paradox. The speaker is both isolated, cut off by God from lover and friend, and even seemingly by the Lord himself, who hides his face. Yet the speaker prays as though God is listening.

0: listening, mourning his plight, and stretching out his hands in petition. In the first stanza, the petitioner describes his persistent and ongoing prayer. In the second, he continues to mourn, asking rhetorical questions concerning the status of the dead and ending on a dark note of solitude. Lover, friend, and even acquaintance have been taken away from him. The prayer is alone with God, a man without any human support under the deep waters of chaos. The heaviness of this psalm is remarkable, and yet it does give us this encouragement that in prayer, utter realism is acceptable to the Lord, who knows our darkest situation. No Christian can pray this psalm without recalling immediately the unfathomable sufferings of Christ, who went into the pit for us and was considered forsaken among the dead for our sake. Psalm 87, 88 indeed breathes the air of Holy Thursday through Saturday, recalling also the more mysterious passages of the epistles in which we hear of how Christ became accursed for our redemption, Galatians 3:13, and how the Father made the one who knew no sin to become sin for us that we might become like him, 2 Corinthians 5:21. The psalm traces the downward plunge into curse, sin-bearing, and death, while only hinting at the upward rise to salvation and theosis. Here we see the constant mediation and bearing of our sufferings that characterize Jesus' entire life, crying day and night, full of sorrow, as the prophet Isaiah foretold in Isaiah 53, a man who has taken on vulnerability, one whose life was directed towards death, one laid in the pit, one seen as an abomination by others. We may be reminded of Jesus' response in John's Gospel to the coming of Gentiles who sought him as he approached that fateful last Passover week. Here is the passage in John. Now among those who went up to worship at the feast were some Greeks. So these came to Philip, who was from Bethsaida in Galilee, and they asked him, "Sir, we wish to see Jesus." Philip went and told Andrew. Andrew and Philip went and told Jesus, and Jesus answered them, "The hour has come for the Son of Man to be glorified. Truly, truly, I say to you, unless a grain of wheat falls into the earth and dies, it remains alone. But if it dies, it bears much fruit. Whoever loves his life loses it, and whoever hates his life in this world will keep it for eternal life. If anyone serves me, he must follow me, and where I am, there will my servant be also. If anyone serves me, the Father will honor him. Now is my soul troubled, and what shall I say? Father, save me from this hour. But for this purpose I have come to this hour. Father, glorify your name." Then a voice came from heaven, "I have glorified it, and I will glorify it again." The crowd that stood there and heard it said that it thundered. Others said, "An angel has spoken to him." Jesus answered, "This voice has come for your sake, not mine. Now is the judgment of this world. Now will the ruler of this world be cast out. And I, when I am lifted up from the earth, will draw all people to myself. The light is among you for a little while longer. Walk while you have the light, lest darkness overtake you. The one who walks in the darkness does not know where he is going. While you have the light, believe in the light, that you may become sons of light." That's from John 12, verses 20 to 36. What a strange response our Lord gives to the phenomenon of Gentiles seeking him out. Why not simply be glad that his name is coming to be known among the Gentiles? Why think immediately of the dark time into which he must enter? Jesus himself gives the answer. Unless a grain of wheat falls into the earth, it remains alone. This is the same dynamic that St. Simeon the Righteous described to the Theotokos on the Feast of the Presentation, which is coming fast upon us. This child is set for the falling and rising of many in Israel and as a light to the Gentiles. The light and the raising up do not come without the falling and the entrance into the abyss. In our fallen condition, we see God the Son using even darkness and death to reverse our plight and to make us sons of light. He is, so to speak, the ultimate practitioner of an unexpected divine judo. Jesus does not mince words here. In the same way that the psalmist is utterly honest, now is my soul troubled, is in absolute harmony with the psalms, my soul is full of troubles. For he must take on the human curse and bear the sin of humanity, drinking the cup to the dregs and going down to the abyss where the human being is stripped naked and alone. He is the perfect dyer, though, the perfect one who knows how to die, and in taking on this ordeal, bursts through death into light, bringing all of us with him. In Orthodox circles, there is often debate concerning how literally we are to take the separation of the Son from the Father, whether we're considering this psalm, "Why dost thou cast off my soul?" or his words on the cross, "My God, why hast thou forsaken me?" taken from Psalm 21. What we can say is that the Holy Trinity is always together in will and in love, even while the incarnate Lord took on himself the curse of death and the burden, though not the actual deeds, of human sin. Already we have a model for understanding this in the second antiphon of the Divine Liturgy. He who without change became man and was crucified. The fathers knew well the mystery that they were proclaiming. God the Son is from everlasting and to everlasting God, always united to the Father and the Spirit. Yet he became and he truly died. We do not say that he was always human or that he only appeared to be human. He became and he truly died and was buried. Death involves, of course, human separation from the life giver. That is what death means. In some ineffable way, then, we must think of Jesus as experiencing human separation from God in empathy and solidarity with us, while still remaining one with the Father. We hold these two in tension, not exaggerating the separation as though Jesus were not also the divine Son, nor minimizing it as though this were only a psychological sensation that Jesus felt. As with the mystery of the incarnation and crucifixion, so too with the mystery of his descent to the abyss. He remained with the Father on the throne, even while with the thief on the cross and with the dead in Hades. He fills all things with his light, truly descending to the dark to do this. And so amazingly, the cross itself becomes the point at which God's glory and the exaltation of Jesus is seen. 4th century St. Cyril of Jerusalem puts it this way in his catechetical lectures. He, that is Jesus, was not crucified because of helplessness, but because he willed it. His death was not a result of involuntary weakness. "I am numbered among those who go down into the pit." What is the sign? "You have taken away your friends from me," for the disciples fled away. "Will you work wonders for the dead?" "Then," says the psalmist, "but I, O Lord, cry out to you. With my morning prayer, I wait on you." See how these verses manifest the actual circumstances of the passion and the resurrection? So then, Psalm 87 roundly acknowledges the wrath of God that meets our human sin and is experienced in our fallen condition of decay, suffering, death, and separation. Yet its second half, without moving to a resolution, hints at what is accomplished for us by the one who drank the cup of death to the very bottom. It does this by means of 4 lively rhetorical questions which partially resolve in a cadence of hope. "Wilt thou show wonders to the dead? Shall the dead arise and praise thee? Shall thy loving kindness be declared in the grave or thy faithfulness in destruction? Shall thy wonders be known in the dark and thy righteousness in the land of forgetfulness?" And then, "But unto thee have I cried, O Lord, and in the morning shall my prayer come before thee." The prospect of morning prayers being accepted by the Lord shines back on the 4 rhetorical questions, reminding us who know the gospel, that wonders were shown to the dead, that the dead did arise and praise the Lord, that his loving kindness and faithfulness were declared in the grave, and that his wonderful righteousness was seen in that shadowy land of Hades, where life is forgotten. Similarly, the next 2 questions asked by the psalmist are seen in a different light when we remember that they're introduced by the prospect of Jesus' morning and eternal prayers for the Lord. Wherefore, O Lord, dost thou cast off my soul? Why hidest thou thy face from me? Why? Out of love for the world. For this seed is buried, that it may bring forth fruit, and no longer be alone, though in truth the Son is always with the Father. Solitude, suffering, death, degradation, all these tragic conditions meet in the only one who can sing this psalm with integrity and without exaggeration. Jesus, the only perfect one who consented to be plunged into the River Jordan to fulfill all righteousness, took on with complete obedience, love, and humility that second, deeper descent. Alone, without family, friend, or acquaintance, he faced the darkness forged by human disobedience and won for himself a holy and living people who were to follow in his footsteps and sacrifice their lives for others. He showed wonders to the dead, and he raises them together with us to newness of life.
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3: Today's epistle reading is from St. Paul's letter to the Romans, chapter 16, verses 17 through 24. Now I urge you, brethren, note those who cause divisions and offenses, contrary to the doctrine which you learned, and avoid them. For those who are such do not serve our Lord Jesus Christ, but their own belly, and by smooth words and flattering speech deceive the hearts of the simple. For your obedience has become known to all. Therefore I am glad on your behalf, but I want you to be wise in what is good and simple concerning evil. And the God of peace will crush Satan under your feet shortly. The grace of our Lord Jesus Christ be with you. Amen. Timothy, my fellow worker, and Lucius, Jason, and Sosipater, my countrymen, greet you. I, Tertius, who wrote this epistle, greet you in the Lord. Gaius, my host, and the host of the whole church, greets you. Erastus, the treasurer of the city, greets you, and Quartus, a brother. The grace of our Lord Jesus Christ be with you all. Amen. The unity of the Church, both in mind and in action, is at the very heart of all of St. Paul's epistles. In today's reading, St. Paul warns them very sternly to avoid anyone who causes divisions. St. John Chrysostom writes, "It seems that Paul is talking here about the Jewish leaders. Their words sound wonderful, but they are deceptive. However, they do not fool everyone, but only the hearts of the simple-minded." St. John Chrysostom goes on to write about divisions, saying, "Division is the subversion of the church. Turning things upside down like this is the devil's weapon. As long as the body is united, he has no way of getting in, but harm comes from division. And where does division come from? From doctrines which are contrary to the teachings of the apostles." Today's gospel reading is from St. Matthew, chapter 13, verses 10 through 23. "And the disciples came and said to him, 'Why do you speak to them in parables?' He answered and said to them, 'Because it has been given to you to know the mysteries of the kingdom of heaven, but to them it has not been given. For whoever has, to him more will be given, and he will have abundance. But whoever does not have, even what he has will be taken away from him. Therefore I speak to them in parables, because seeing they do not see, and hearing they do not hear, nor do they understand. And in them the prophecy of Isaiah is fulfilled, which says, Hearing you will hear and shall not understand, and seeing you will see and not perceive. For the hearts of this people have grown dull, their ears are hard of hearing, and their eyes they have closed, lest they should see with their eyes and hear with their ears, lest they should understand with their hearts and turn, so that I should heal them. But blessed are your eyes, for they see, and your ears, for they hear. For assuredly I say to you, that many prophets and righteous men desire to see what you see, and did not see it, and to hear what you hear, and did not hear it. Therefore, hear the parable of the sower. When anyone hears the word of the kingdom and does not understand it, then the wicked one comes and snatches away what is sown in his heart. This is he who received seed by the wayside. But he who received the seed on stony places, this is he who hears the word and immediately receives it with joy. Yet he has no root in himself, but endures only for a while. For when tribulation or persecution arises because of the word, immediately he stumbles. Now he who receives seed among the thorns is he who hears the word, and the cares of this world and the deceitfulness of riches choke the word, and he becomes unfruitful. But he who received seed on the good ground is he who hears the word and understands it, who indeed bears fruit and produces some 100-fold, some 60, some 30. The teaching of Jesus on the role of parables, not only in his ministry, but in the life of faith of the believer, is an important one. It is an interplay between hearing the Word of God and perceiving it. An anonymous writer writes these words, "You must understand, therefore, it is not the fault of Christ, who is unwilling to speak clearly, but of those who, while hearing, are unwilling to hear. It was not because Christ was speaking in parables that they did not see, but because of their way of seeing. Therefore, Christ spoke to them in parables. Behold, they saw the wonders of Moses. Did they not truly see? If they did truly see, they certainly would have also feared God, the worker of miracles. Behold, they heard the teacher of the law. Did they not truly hear? If they did truly hear him, they certainly would have lived according to the law and believed in him about whom the law prophesied. They saw also the wonderful things, but seeing, they did not really see. If they had seen them, they would also have profited by them. It is easier for those who see to know what they saw than for those who hear to understand what they heard. How did it happen that those who heard of the wonderful revelation of God did not see and know them? Because the Jews seeing were accustomed not to see, and hearing not to hear. Therefore, God did not give them the eyes of faith to see Christ's divine miracles or to hear his living words."
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1: Welcome to the Daily Orthodox Scriptures. I'm Father Alexis, and we are reading through the Scriptures each day of the year using the Orthodox Study Bible. Our readings today will be from Esther chapters 3 and 4, Psalm 7, Proverbs chapter 1 verses 20 through 24, and Acts chapter 13 verses 26 through 52. So, a quick recap of where we are in the book of Esther. In the kingdom of Persia, Artaxerxes is king. Esther has been made his queen. Some of the Jewish people have left Persia to go back to Jerusalem, and some have remained. Esther is among those who remained, yet Artaxerxes does not know her background. Her uncle, Mordecai, is guiding Esther in her new position to be a blessing for her people. Mordecai has overheard a plot to overthrow the king and let Esther know. The plot was thwarted, and Mordecai was recognized for his loyalty to the king. So that's where we are. Though Esther's queen and is also Jewish, she has not changed her manner of life, fearing the Lord and following his commandments. Let's begin. Esther chapters 3 and 4. After these things, King Artaxerxes honored Haman, the son of Hammedatha the Agagite, and elevated him, and set his seat above all his friends. All those in the court bowed to him, for thus the king commanded, but Mordecai refused to bow to him. Then those in the court said to Mordecai, "Mordecai, why do you ignore the king's command?" They said this to him daily, but he did not listen to them. And they informed Haman that Mordecai resisted the words of the king, and that Mordecai had revealed to them that he was a Jew. When Haman learned that Mordecai did not bow to him, he became exceedingly angry, and he determined to destroy all the Jews of the kingdom of Artaxerxes. And he made a decree in the 12th year of the reign of Artaxerxes, and he cast lots to determine the precise day and month to destroy the race of Mordecai on a single day, and the lot fell on the 14th day of the month, which is the month of Adar. Then Haman spoke to King Artaxerxes, saying, "There is a certain people scattered among the peoples throughout your kingdom. Their laws are different from all other people, and they disregard the king's laws. Therefore it is not fitting for the king to let them remain. If it pleases the king, let him make a decree to destroy them. If so, I will pay 10,000 talents of silver into the king's treasury." So the king took off his signet ring and placed it into the hand of Haman in order to seal what was written against the Jews. And the king said to Haman, "Keep the silver and deal with those people as you wish." Then the king's scribes were called on the 13th day of the first month, and they wrote, as Haman commanded, to the commanders and the governors in the 127 provinces stretching from India to Ethiopia, and to the rulers of the nations in their own language. They wrote in the name of King Artaxerxes. The letter was sent by couriers throughout the kingdom of Artaxerxes to utterly destroy the race of the Jews on a single day, in the 12th month, which is Adar, and to plunder their possessions. The following is a copy of the letter. The great King Artaxerxes, to the rulers in the 127 provinces from India to Ethiopia, and who hold authority under him, thus decrees, ruling over many nations and having gained dominion over all the world, not motivated by the power of authority, but ever conducting myself in moderation and unceasing gentleness, I was desiring to make the lives of my subjects continually tranquil, and to maintain the kingdom calm and safe to its furthest borders, and to restore the peace desired by all men. But when I inquired of my counselors how this should be done, Haman, who excels in good sense among us, and has been shown unwavering in goodwill and unshakable in fidelity, and has attained the second place in the kingdom, made known to us that there is a race of people full of ill will who are mixed in with all the other races throughout the whole world, whose laws are contrary to all the other nations, and they continually disregard the ordinances of the kings. Thus, the joint administration, blamelessly administered by us, cannot be performed. Therefore, we have determined that this people alone is in opposition to every other person, entertaining a strange code of laws, and not disposed to our affairs, and perpetrating the worst evils, and thus the kingdom is not able to experience stability. Therefore, we have designated all those made known to you in the letters written by Haman, who is appointed over such matters, and who is our second father, to root out and destroy all of them, with their wives and children, without any mercy, sparing no one, on the 14th day of the 12th month Adar of this present year, that this race of people, both from before and until now hostile to us, violently going down to death in one day, may afterwards secure for us a time that is tranquil and an undisturbed state of affairs. Copies of the letters were published throughout every province, and an order was given to all nations to be ready on that day. The matter was quickly dispatched also in Susa, and the king and Haman were drinking, but the city was troubled. But Mordecai, learning what had happened, tore his clothes and put on sackcloth and sprinkled ashes on himself, and running through the square of the city, he cried out with a loud voice, "A people who have done no wrong are about to be destroyed." He went as far as the king's gate, and there he waited, for it was not allowed for him to enter the courtyard wearing sackcloth and covered in ashes. And in every province where the king's command and decree arrived, there was great mourning among the Jews, with fasting, weeping, and wailing. And many lay in sackcloth and ashes. The queen's maids and eunuchs came and told her, and she was deeply distressed upon hearing of this situation. Then she sent garments to clothe Mordecai and take his sackcloth away from him, but he would not accept them. Then Esther called Hathach, her eunuch who attended her, and sent him out to learn for herself the details from Mordecai. Mordecai made known to him what had happened, and the offer Haman had made to the king to put 10,000 talents into the treasury to destroy the Jews. He also gave him a copy of the decree posted in Susa concerning their destruction to show it to Esther. He told him to instruct her to go in to the king and make supplication before him, and to plead before him for the people, remembering, said he, the days of your low estate, and how you were raised by my hand. Because Haman, second to the king, spoke against us for our death. Call upon the Lord and speak to the king concerning us, and to deliver us from death. So Hathach came and told her all these words. Then Esther said to Hathach, go to Mordecai and say, all the nations of the kingdom know that any man or woman who goes into the inner court to the king who has not been summoned, there is no deliverance for him unless the king holds out his golden scepter to save that person. And I have not been called to go into the king for 30 days. So Hathach related all Esther's words to Mordecai. And Mordecai said to Hathach, go and say to Esther, do not say to yourself that you alone will be saved in the kingdom apart from all the other Jews. For if you choose not to heed this request at this time, help and deliverance for the Jews will arise elsewhere, but you and your father's house will perish. Besides, who knows whether it is for this occasion you reign as queen? Then Esther dispatched the one who came to her to Mordecai, saying, go and assemble together the Jews in Susa. Fast for me. Do not eat or drink for 3 full days and 3 full nights. I and my maids will also fast. Then I will go to the king, contrary to the law, even if I am to perish. So Mordecai went and did all that Esther commanded him. He then beseeched the Lord, remembering all the works of the Lord, and said, O Lord, Lord, Almighty King, all things are under your power, And there is no one to oppose you in your desire to save Israel. For you have made heaven and the earth and every wondrous thing under heaven, and you are the Lord of all, and there is no one who shall resist you, Lord. You know all things. You know, O Lord, that it is not out of disrespect or arrogance or love of honor that I did this, to refuse to bow down to the haughty Haman, for I would have been happy to kiss the soles of his feet for the salvation of Israel. For I did this in order that I not place the glory of man above the glory of God. I will not bow down to anyone but you, O Lord, and I will not do these things out of arrogance. And now, O Lord God, King, God of Abraham, save your people, for they look upon us for our destruction, and they desire to destroy your inheritance from the beginning. Do not disregard your portion which you redeemed for yourself out of the land of Egypt. Hear my prayer, and be merciful to your inheritance. Turn our mourning into feasting, so we may live in him your name, O Lord. Do not destroy the mouth of those who praise you. Then all Israel cried out with all their might, for their death was before their eyes. And Queen Esther, seized with the agony of death, fled to the Lord for refuge, and removing her royal garments, she put on the garments of distress and mourning. Instead of the magnificent perfumes, she covered her head with ashes and dirt. She humbled her body exceedingly. She set aside everything of her worldly joy, and her hair was unkempt. She implored the Lord God of Israel and said, O my Lord, you alone are our King. Help me, who am alone and have no help but you, for my risk of danger is in my hand. I have heard from my birth, in the tribe of my family, that you, O Lord, chose Israel out of all the nations, and our fathers out of all their ancestors, for an everlasting inheritance, and do for them whatever you have spoken. Now we have sinned before you, and you have delivered us into the hands of our enemies because we have worshipped their gods. O Lord, you are righteous, but now they are not satisfied with the bitter state of our bondage, but they have pledged to their idols to abolish the decree you have spoken and to destroy your inheritance, to close the mouths of those who praise you, and to extinguish the glory of your temple and your altar, and to open the mouths of the heathen to proclaim the virtues of their false gods, and to extol a human king forever. O Lord, do not give your scepter over to those who are not. Do not let them laugh at our fall, but turn their counsel against themselves, and make an example of the one who rules against us. Remember us, O Lord. Manifest yourself in the time of our affliction, and encourage me, O King of gods, and ruler over every power. Grant to my mouth proper words in the presence of the lion, to turn his heart to a hatred of our enemy, so that he and those agreeing with him may perish. Save us by your hand, and help me, who am alone and have no one but you, O Lord. You know all things. And you know I hate the glory of the lawless, and abhor the bed of the uncircumcised, and of every foreigner. You know my necessity, for I abhor the symbol of my proud station, which is upon my head on the days when I appear in public, as if it were a menstrual rag, and I do not wear it on the days I am alone. Your handmaid has not eaten at the table of Haman, nor have I honored the banquet of the king, nor drunk the wine of libations. Neither has your handmaid rejoiced since the day of her elevation, except in you, O Lord God of Abraham. O God, who have power over all, hear the voice of us in despair, and deliver us from the hand of those acting wickedly, and deliver me from my fear. Psalm 7. O Lord my God, in you I hope. Save me from all who pursue me, and deliver me, lest like a lion he snatch away my soul, while there is none to redeem or save. O Lord my God, if I have done this, if there is wrongdoing in my hands, if I have dealt back evil to those dealing evil to me, then may I fall empty because of my enemies. Then may the enemy pursue and overtake my soul, and trample down my life to the ground, and make my glory settle in the dust. Arise, O Lord, in your anger, be exalted to the very boundaries of my enemies. Awaken, O Lord my God, in the ordinance you commanded, so the congregation of the people shall surround you, and because of this return on high. The Lord shall judge the people. Judge me, O Lord, according to my righteousness, and according to the innocence within me. Bring an end to the wickedness of sinners, and keep straight the righteous. My God examines hearts and reins. My righteous help is from God, who saves the upright in heart. God is a righteous, strong, and patient judge, not bringing down wrath every single day. If you do not return, he will polish his sword. He stretched his bow and readied it, and he readied his instruments of death, and prepared his arrows to kindle a fire. Behold, he suffered the pains of childbirth in unrighteousness. He conceived pain and brought forth lawlessness. He opened up a pit and dug it out, and he will fall into the hole he made. The pain shall return on his own head, and his wrongdoing shall come down on his crown. I will give thanks to the Lord according to his righteousness, and will sing to the name of the Lord Most High. Proverbs chapter 1, verses 20 through 24. Wisdom sings in the streets, she moves boldly in the squares. She preaches on high city walls and sits at the gates of lords. At the gates of a city she boldly says, "So long a time as the simple hold fast to righteousness, they shall not be ashamed. But those without discernment, since they are desirous of arrogance and are become ungodly, they hate perception and are become subject to reproofs. Behold, I shall bring forth upon you the utterance of my breath, and I shall teach you my word." Acts chapter 13, verses 26 through 52. Men and brethren, sons of the family of Abraham, and those among you who fear God, to you the word of this salvation has been sent. For those who dwell in Jerusalem and their rulers, because they did not know him, nor even the voices of the prophets which are read every Sabbath, have fulfilled them in condemning him. And though they found no cause for death in him, they asked Pilate that he should be put to death. Now when they had fulfilled all that was written concerning him, they took him down from the tree and laid him in a tomb. But God raised him from the dead. He was seen for many days by those who came up with him from Galilee to Jerusalem, who are witnesses to the people. And we declare to you glad tidings, that promise which was made to the fathers. God has fulfilled this for us, their children, in that he raised up Jesus, as it is also written in the second Psalm, "You are my son, today I have begotten you." And that he raised him from the dead, no more to return to corruption, he has spoken thus, "I will give you the sure mercies of David." Therefore he also says in another psalm, "You will not allow your Holy One to see corruption." For David, after he had served his own generation by the will of God, fell asleep, was buried with his fathers, and saw corruption. But he whom God raised up saw no corruption. Therefore, let it be known to you, brethren, that through this man is preached to you the forgiveness of sins. And by him everyone who believes is justified from all things from which you could not be justified by the law of Moses. Beware, therefore, lest what has been spoken in the prophets come upon you. Behold, you despisers, marvel and perish, for I work a work in your days, a work which you will by no means believe, though one were to declare it to you. So when the Jews went out of the synagogue, the Gentiles begged that these words might be preached to them the next Sabbath. Now when the congregation had broken up, many of the Jews and devout proselytes followed Paul and Barnabas, who, speaking to them, persuaded them to continue in the grace of God. On the next Sabbath, almost the whole city came together to hear the word of God. But when the Jews saw the multitudes, they were filled with envy, and contradicting and blaspheming, they opposed the things spoken by Paul. Then Paul and Barnabas grew bold and said, "It was necessary that the word of God should be spoken to you first, but since you reject it and judge yourselves unworthy of everlasting life, behold, we turn to the Gentiles. For so the Lord has commanded us, 'I have set you as a light to the Gentiles, that you should be for salvation to the ends of the earth.'" Now when the Gentiles heard this, they were glad and glorified the word of the Lord, and as many as had been appointed to eternal life believed. And the word of the Lord was being spread throughout all the region. But the Jews stirred up the devout and prominent women and the chief men of the city, raised a persecution against Paul and Barnabas, and expelled them from their region. But they shook off the dust from their feet against them and came to Iconium. And the disciples were filled with joy and with the Holy Spirit. Paul and Barnabas are now in Antioch of Pisidia. This is a different city with the name Antioch, not the one where Peter and Paul were together a couple chapters ago. This one is in what is today central Turkey. So they are preaching, first to the Jews and eventually to the Gentiles. And although they ultimately get a rejection from the Jews, it was for different reasons than the rejection of the Jews in Jerusalem. There, in Jerusalem, they rejected that Jesus could be the Messiah, that the law had been fulfilled, that practices were changing, that the role of the Jewish leaders might be questioned. It seems that at first, here in Antioch of Pisidia, the Jews were attracted by the teaching of Peter and Paul, that in Jesus we have forgiveness of sins and we are made right with God, something that the law of Moses couldn't accomplish. But when the Gentiles also heard and accepted this good news, it was then that the Jews of Antioch and Pisidia rejected Paul's message. They liked the message, but couldn't grasp nor accept that it could be for all people. They could accept it if the Gentiles weren't part of it. For them, the Gentiles were a stumbling block. They could be followers of Christ, but this one thing tripped them up along the way. Have you ever thought of your own stumbling blocks? What are the things that trip you up along the way, that keep you from fully embracing the message of the good news? In our life as Christians, it's important that we don't label others as the ones who do the wrong things. We are the ones. I am the one who does the wrong things. Like the Jews of Antioch and Pisidia, I have put my own stumbling blocks between myself and Jesus, between myself and the faith and healing he wants to establish in my heart. It could be anger and resentment, addiction or materialism, worldly success, or the need to be right all the time. Anything can become a stumbling block. We should become aware of those things that hinder us from growing closer to the Lord, that keep us from embracing him. Only then can we decide to do something about it, to bring it to God in confession, to ask God for strength in working through it. We are not different, but the same in many ways. But we also are aware that these stumbling blocks exist and that there is something we can do about it. I'm Father Alexis. And remember, Christ is in our midst.
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2: The saints of the day are the holy martyrs Marinus and Martha and those with them. Marinus and Martha were wealthy Persians, but they sold all their goods and traveled to Rome with their sons, Artaphax, Habakkuk, Valentine, and Serenus, in order to venerate the holy relics of the apostles and martyrs. When the emperor Claudius asked them why they had come so far at such cost to seek the dead in Rome, they answered, "We are servants of Christ, and are come to venerate the holy apostles, whose immortal souls are alive with God, that they may be our intercessors with Christ our God." All of them were sentenced to interrogation and to death if they would not deny Christ. Valentine, who was a priest, was handed over to a general named Asterius. When Valentine healed Asterius's daughter, who had been blind for 2 years, Asterius and his entire household received Christ and were baptized by Valentine. All of them, along with Marinus and Martha and their family, underwent torture and death for the sake of Christ.
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0: This is Daily Orthodox Scriptures for Kids with Father Alexis Corey. We're glad you're with us for this journey.
4: Welcome. I'm Father Alexis, and we are going to be reading through the Bible together. And I've got some friends that will be helping us. So let's get started.
5: Episode 373 today. Welcome back, everybody, and welcome back to one of our faithful listeners and former readers, John. John is from Canada, and it's pretty cold up there right now. How are you, John?
6: Good.
5: It's good to see you again. You read for us before, and now you're older. How old are you now?
6: I'm 8.
5: You're 8 years old. Well, very good. Anything you want to share with us? Anything going on in your life?
6: No school tomorrow.
5: Wow. No school tomorrow. That's exciting.
6: No, and then it's not exciting. Tomorrow is going to be pajama day in our class.
5: Oh, why no school?
6: And we're going to play bingo.
5: Because of the snow?
6: There is going to be a lot of snow tomorrow.
5: Yeah,
6: that's what they're saying.
5: So they cancel school?
6: Yep.
5: Oh. Do you have to do shoveling?
6: Maybe on Saturday, not on Friday.
5: Okay.
6: Not tomorrow.
5: Tomorrow you're just going to watch. Well, you can stay in your pajamas at your house tomorrow. You can still do a lot of the same things, but you won't have all your friends around.
6: I was about going to go to school, even if there was a lot of snow, but and then my mom told me that it was a message that said no school.
5: Oh. Does that happen a lot where you live?
6: It snowed in December, but then no more snow, so all the snow left, and then now more snow.
5: Okay.
6: When the snow melted, it became mud.
5: Oh. So it looks pretty right after it snows, but then it looks dirty.
6: Very.
5: Where do you live?
6: In Mississauga.
5: Mississauga. And that's right near Toronto, right?
6: Yep.
5: So, from Mississauga to Florida and every place in between, and to the east and the west, here we are. And we have a new gospel we are starting today. What is it, John?
6: The Gospel According to John.
5: Fantastic. John, reading John. Where are we starting?
6: John chapter 1.
5: And the verses?
6: Verses 1 through 5.
5: Cool. Let's get started.
6: In the beginning was the Word, and the Word was with God, and the Word was God. He was in the beginning with God. All things were made through Him, and without Him nothing was made that was made. In Him was life, and the life was the light of men. The light shines in the darkness, and the darkness did not comprehend it.
5: Nice, John. Thank you. Now, as we learned before, there are four stories about the life of Jesus, about the message and teachings of Jesus, describing how and what he taught. We call these stories the Gospels. Gospel means good news. Three of the Gospels are pretty similar, Matthew, Mark, and Luke. They tell a lot of the same stories. John's Gospel, that we started today, is a little different than the rest, and you will probably recognize that the more you read and listen to it. John was one of the 12 apostles, like Matthew. Mark and Luke were not. And when John looked at Jesus, it was like looking at light in the middle of darkness. It was like feeling joy in the middle of sadness. It was like love in the middle of hate. It was like flying when everything else was crawling. It was like seeing life in the middle of death. And so John will be telling lots of different stories, some of which we've heard before and some that are new. And we get to hear a lot of conversations that Jesus has with other people. So John's Gospel is very special. It's the Gospel that we read at Pascha and for a while after Pascha. John wrote the Gospel to help others believe in Jesus the way he himself came to believe after meeting him and becoming his disciple. He wants us to be his disciples too. So John, thanks for starting us with the Gospel according to John. I'm Father Alexis, and remember, Christ is in our midst.
6: He's and ever shall be.
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7: Light Through the Past, a survey of church history. Dr. Cyril Gary Jenkins examines the course and development of the Orthodox Church, its struggles with heresy, the empire, and relations to other Christian bodies. Here's Dr. Jenkins.
8: Charles cherished the Church of St. Peter, the Apostle at Rome, above all other holy and sacred places, and heaped its treasury with a vast wealth of gold, silver, and precious stones. He sent great and countless gifts to the popes, and throughout his whole reign, the wish that he had nearest at heart was to reestablish the ancient authority of the city of Rome under his care and by his influence, and to defend and protect the Church of St. Peter, and to beautify and enrich it out of his own store above all other churches. Although he held it in such veneration, he only repaired to Rome to pay his vows and make his supplications four times during the whole 47 years that he reigned. When he made his last journey thither, he had also other ends in view. The Romans had inflicted many injuries upon the Pope, Leo, tearing out his eyes and cutting out his tongue so that he had been compelled to call upon the king for help. Charles accordingly went to Rome and set an order.

upon his assuming these titles, for they took the step very ill, and by dint of frequent embassies and letters in which he addressed them as brothers, he made their haughtiness yield to his magnanimity, a quality in which he was unquestionably much their superior. That is from the life of Charles the Great, King of the Franks, whom most people still call Charlemagne, by one of his household servants, Einhard. I'm your host, Professor Cyril Gary Jenkins, and you are listening to Light Through the Past. Greetings, everyone, and because of when this shall fall, I wish everyone a blessed nativity that Christ is born. Glorify him. So both this episode and the following episode shall be but abbreviated episodes, simply because of the press that is upon me on a number of fronts. The time to prepare was not quite as sufficient as I would have hoped, given also that I'm editor of two journals that both are coming out this week. Regardless, what do I have to say? Well, we have to talk about the 9th century, because we're talking about St. Photius, and we're talking about the real struggle that went on between Photius and Ignatius and the Byzantine emperors against Nicholas I. And therefore, we need to talk about the Church of Nicholas I, and in the sense, what was going on in the 9th century over in that part of the Christian world. And it all very much revolves around Charles the Great and his heirs. So when Pope Nicholas comes to power, it is Charles' grandsons who have inherited his empire. It's his grandsons who also had torn the empire to pieces. And, of course, they were only the beginning of troubles. And so I read this section today out of The Life of Einhard. There are a few other references to Charles' coronation in Rome. And the question is, why did Charles, one of the questions is, there are actually many questions, why did Charles not like what the Pope did? Because apparently this had already been planned. Leo had gone north of the Alps, basically fleeing from the tumult in Rome, a tumult for which he seems to bear some of the blame. But basically his political enemies there set upon him, tried to cut out his tongue and tried to cut out his eyes. What Einhard says here is not specifically correct, because he escapes, eyes and tongue intact, though probably he was beaten up pretty well. Flees north of Rome, comes to Charles's court. And so Charles, in the year 800, then marches south. He actually sends his army on ahead of him. There's a council that is held. He arrives in November. Leo has already been reinstalled as the Bishop of Rome by his troops. And at the end of December, on December 24th, actually, not the very end, on December 24th, there is a council held. Interestingly enough, the ecclesiastic of Charles's court, who takes part and seemingly heads up this council, is not a bishop, but is a monk named Alcuin, A-L-C-U-I-N, Alcuin, Alcuin of York. He was from England. He was an Anglo-Saxon. But Alcuin was a brilliant scholar. And Alcuin gets up and he basically proclaims, and this becomes important, that the apostolic see judges all. It is judged by no one. This quote was from what was called, from a collection.

0: collection of documents. And these documents were called the Symmachian forgeries. Well, what in the world were they? Well, basically they go back to around the year 500. And in the year 500, after the death of Pope Anastasius II, this is in 498, there are two people who are both elected pope on the same day, a man named Symmachus and a man named Laurentius. And Laurentius is backed by the Byzantine government, a number of sympathizers, a number of senators. They control a particular part of the city. The main part of the city, St. Peter's Basilica, Symmachus controlled. And King Theodoric the Ostrogoth, whom we've talked about before, the same one who murdered Boethius, basically decided he was going to put Symmachus on trial. And Symmachus's partisans produced documents, forgeries, basically saying that the Pope is beyond the reach of temporal rulers and cannot be judged by anyone. And they purport a quote from a synod held in 303, which didn't happen, about Pope Marcellinus, accused of apostasy during Diocletian's persecutions. And the key phrase in it is, prima sedes anemone judicare, meaning the first seat, Rome, is judged by no one. And this is the very thing that Einhard quotes. In other words, he's quoting forgery. He doesn't know this. But the Symmachian forgeries, as any student of history should understand, is just one of a collection, a large collection of forgeries that make their way into the use of the Bishop of Rome. And this becomes a case in spades in the 9th century. But it's interesting that Einhard makes this argument, right? The first see, prima sede, the first seat, is judged by no one, right? So Einhard says this, and basically Leo takes a vow on the gospel that he's innocent of the charges, right? And then the next day, Feast of Nativity, that is when he crowns Charles as emperor. And it is interesting that Charles is crowned emperor, and there was the implementation of what's called the Laws Regia, and in which the people of Rome, and this is contained in another book called the Liber Pontificalis or Liber Pontificalis, the Book of the Pope, basically notes that they all got up, and it's in the Book of the Pope where Alcuin says this. That's where it's recorded. It's in the Book of the Pope. But they all shout out, Augustus, right? Great and powerful imperator, right? And so the question is, and this seems to be why Charles is upset, it is that he is made emperor by the acclamation of the Romans, as opposed to being made emperor by dint of the right of his power and authority. The same reason that his grandfather had been deemed to have power and to be made king by the popes, right? So his grandfather, his father, Pepin the Short, was made king of the Franks by the popes, based on the fact that, and this was the phrase of the Pope, he who has the power ought to be king. Meaning, Pepin ought to be the king, and not the Merovingian kings, who basically had no property, no troops, no power. The last one actually lived in a monastery, and therefore, you know, well, Pepin should be the king. And this seems to have been Charles's thought, not that he would be king by the acclamation of the Roman people, but that he'd be king by the power which he possessed. What I read earlier about Charles's love of the Roman Church, because this is rich in irony, all right, on Einhard's part. Because he writes the life of Charles about the year 831 or 832. Charles dies in 814. And he makes mention that Charles never used the title, though it's interesting that he crowns his son, Ludwig I, Louis I, or Louis I, if you want to be Francophone. He crowns him co-emperor himself. And because it's quite obvious that for Charles, he, and not the Pope, is the head of the Christian people. Because the Pope rules but their souls and has watch over but souls. He has watch over both body and soul. And for Charles, he is the symbol of the united Christian world. Despite whatever those guys over in Constantinople, that, you know, enormous, filthy, rich, very powerful city, might say. So Charles dies in 814, and his son, Louis the Pious, takes over. And basically everything in Louis's reign more or less went along well and smoothly until about the year 823. In 823, his second wife, a girl named Juditha or Judith, gave birth to a son, which Louis the Pious named Charles, Carl, after his father. And one of the things that Louis had already done, he had already crowned his son, his eldest son, Lothar, emperor. And Lothar, as emperor, had not only received this privilege from his father, he had actually gone to Rome, where he was also crowned emperor by the Pope. And in 830 to 33, there is civil war. Lothar, who is now in 830, he was 35, basically breaks out into a war against his father because he had made his son lord over all his lands. But then he tries to give. Now, Lothar had a younger brother already, a man named Ludwig the German, Louis the German, who had already been given some regions east of the Rhine, Austria. And these regions have been given to him, but they constituted a very small part. And so in 830, though, really beginning in 823 and shortly thereafter, with the death of the Duke of Aquitaine, which is in southwest France, right just north of the Pyrenees, right up next to the west coast of France, with his death, Louis the Pious, Charles the Great's son, attempts to now give his third son some dominions. This is what brought on the war. And one of the things also that brought on the war was that Louis was strongly given to his father's vision of what Christendom was and who was to be on top. It was not the church. It was to be Louis. And so what comes of this then is that the Pope at that time, a man named Gregory IV, travels north of the Alps and basically goes to settle this dispute. And he stays in the camp of the rebel Lothar. And eventually the war comes to a halt, A, because Lothar is victorious. Louis is captured along with Charles. Now, eventually he's put back on his throne, but he has been humbled. And there's all sorts of, let us say, writing going on at this time. And people basically saying, what is the proper order of the world? Gregory writes about it. The Bishop of Lyon in southern France, Agobard, writes about it. And they all basically make the same point. And they are banking off of an older document, which is not at all a forgery, penned by a man named Gelasius at the end of the 5th century, in which Gelasius had made the point that as the soul is greater than the body, so the priest is greater than the prince. And this assertion of temporal authority, this becomes important in thinking about, well, what are the prerogatives of the bishop of Rome? Because who then ultimately has the prerogative within the church? Now, upon Louis the Pious, Louis the First, upon his death, his eldest son, Lothar, decides that he is going to implement his authority over the whole empire. And this brings about yet another war. And really from 841 on, now in 841, Charles, the youngest son of Louis, Lothar's half-brother, Charles, the son of Louis by Juditha, Judith, has to ally himself with Louis the German, who is also being set upon. And they go to war with their brother, Lothar. And Lothar is soundly defeated. And this brings about two remarkable pieces of history. First, of course, is the battle at Fontenoy, in which Lothar is defeated. We get this from a chronicler named Nithard, N-I-T-H-A-R-D, Nithard's Chronicle. When I used to have two sections, meaning I would teach both early Middle Ages and later Middle Ages, I would make my students read Nithard's Chronicle. It's very interesting. Anyway, because the other thing that is contained in most editions of Nithard's Chronicle, at least the one I used, was what were called the Strasbourg Oaths. Now, this is just kind of an aside, but what were the Strasbourg Oaths? Well, they were oaths basically issued at Strasbourg, in which Louis the German swears to Charles, Charles of Aquitaine as he is now known, swears to Charles and Charles's troops that if Lothar would ever come against them, they would have Charles at their back. Charles would come to their aid. And the interesting thing about this is that Charles, and this is in the documents, in the writing, swears this oath to them in the language they understood. That is in a form of very, very old French. And it's the first time we see French come to existence as a language. Charles of Aquitaine, when he swears to Louis the German and Louis's troops, he swears to them in a Germanic dialect, right? And so it's not just that we see the emergence of French or the beginnings of French, but we also see the division between these two peoples, let us say. And so Louis ends up possessing a large section of what becomes modern Western and Southwestern Germany. Charles ends up taking a good part of what is modern France, probably about half of it, not the far north and not the far east, right? And so he possesses this. Now, there are lands in between them which are possessed by Lothar. And Lothar's kingdom runs from the North Sea down to the middle of Italy. It's the most diverse piece of property. It's going to be the hardest one to govern. And indeed, Lothar dies in 855. And following his death, it's the beginning of a long, slow process by which these two principalities, the Germans to the east and the French to the west, start picking apart the carcass of his kingdom. And indeed, this is actually, in many ways, part of the origin of the First World, and thus also of the Second World War, right? Now, in the midst of all of this, one of the things that's also going on, and there comes out of the monastery of Corvey, and this is in the Germanic-speaking part of Charles's old kingdom, and the monastery in Corvey, another document, a whole set of forgeries. Not everything in it was forgery. Some was true, right? But an immense amount of forgeries, basically proclaiming the absolute right of the Bishop of Rome within the church itself. Right of jurisdiction, right of appeal, right as teacher, that within the office of the Pope itself, and it's not always clear between the Pope and the person of the Pope, but right, but the Pope himself is what is sometimes termed the epitome, and it's a word variously used, but he's certainly the head, and the epitome, meaning the complete fulfillment of the whole church. And these are called the pseudo-Isidorian decretals. And because they claim to be the product of Isidore, Saint Isidore of Seville, Saint Isidore de Sevilla. And that Saint Isidore, who's sometimes labeled as one of the Latin continuators, one of the people who transmitted Latin culture to the Middle Ages, a very prominent individual. But Isidore, he's given the, these are forgeries which basically claim him as their author or compiler, because he's not the author. In fact, they go through and they start putting words from later popes into earlier popes' mouths. And they were concepts. They certainly had currency at the time, right? It's not that they didn't. They did. And so all of this were basically things used to bolster the authority of the Bishop of Rome. Well, why did they use them? Well, they used them, these were used, A, because people such as the Monastery of Corvey basically was looking to find someone to whom they could make appeals over the actions of their bishops against them, but not only over the actions of their bishops against them, but also to basically say that they, as monasteries, belonged to the church, and their property belonged explicitly to God, and therefore could not be taken from them by any baron or count or duke. And so one of the chief things about these forgeries, the pseudo-Isidorian decretals, as they're called, is that they strongly bolster the power of the Bishop of Rome. They strongly advocate for the independence of the church, and particularly the independence of these monasteries, and many times the independence of the monasteries, be directly under Rome and not under their bishops, and under Rome and not under the local nobility. Now, it's interesting, you know, so two different people have very different thoughts on this. Walter Ullmann, in his book, The Growth of Papal Government in the Middle Ages, basically kind of says, well, they really weren't saying anything new. That's true. They weren't saying anything new. And he does admit the popes used them, especially later popes used them. And he admits that Nicholas I will use them. But then he goes out of his way to say, but they weren't really new. What they did do was they basically said, well, here's everything you want to use, kind of in a super secret place. They were kind of crib notes, right? They were that heir's Google. Only, oh, how can I say this? Oh, am I going to cut my tongue out of my mouth? They were less reliable than Google. Oh no, I've said it. What can I do? Right? That's what it was. They were lies. They were bald-faced lies. We know that some of these things were said by past popes, but some of these past popes were popes who, well, they weren't within living memory, but they would throw back their statements hundreds of years. And so the forgeries were therefore used as justifications, because obviously they realized that there was not justification in the text of the ancient church for what they were claiming for the Pope. And so Ullmann, who was Catholic, takes a very decidedly different take on this than what you would find in someone such as Carl Morrison, who was, I think Morrison is still alive, an Anglo-Catholic. And Morrison's point was, these were, right, asserting a tradition which they were at the same time destroying. And so this is the problem with these decrees. Like, they're not known as forgeries for centuries. Most people will look at some of the forgeries, such as the donation of Constantine. And there was a whole another group of decrees, another collection called Benedictus Levita, in which Benedictus Levita basically was looking at decrees which were from the imperial court with respect to the church. And, you know, citing the donation of Constantine. So all of these things were there. They were all being used. And it's interesting, of course, that they were all lies. Now, does this mean, therefore, oh, we'll see, we don't need to listen to the Pope because he based everything on lies? That's not exactly what it means. I mean, it doesn't look good that the Pope doesn't realize that these things are lies. There's certainly no guidance from the Holy Spirit for hundreds of years about the fact that these are lies. And I would say that the popes also don't make a lot of use of the donation of Constantine. They did not believe they owed Constantine anything with respect to their powers, as we will go forward and see. The donation of Constantine was created about the year 750 to justify, it seems, certain claims by the court of Rome to properties in Italy. So, having said all that, I've actually, well, stretched this out to a full-length episode. But the next episode, I'm going to deal with Nicholas. Nicholas's use of these decrees and Nicholas's expansion of the powers of the Pope as part of the prerequisite for the schism that really, in a sense, begins in the 9th century, right? I had a nice conversation with Bill Tai, Father Joseph Lucas, in which Father Joseph was just quite pointed. Well, of course, the schism didn't start in the 11th century, meaning 1054. In one sense, it started 2 centuries earlier, and it's just another wayside stop to look at as things developed in this schism. But the schism really is, at bottom, about the claims of the papacy, because the papacy comes to make a virtue in a sense of a necessity. Oh, we've tampered with the creed. Since we've tampered with the creed, we've really done something we shouldn't. We have the authority to tamper with the creed. This is the problem. So we will come back to this because it all becomes enmeshed. But anyway, Christ is born. My producer is still Elijah Zabern. Our pumper music is still from Johann Sebastian Bach. And you have been listening to a listener-supported podcast of Ancient Faith Ministries.
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3: Hi, welcome to Telling the Story. I'm your host, Father David Smith. Today's Telling the Story is inspired by the Gospel reading for the ninth Sunday of Luke, found in St. Luke's Gospel, chapter 12, and verses 16 through 21, the story of the foolish rich man. I set this story in a contemporary context, the story of a self-made businesswoman named Maria. Today's Telling the Story is entitled, Set for Life. Maria had worked very hard to get to a place where she could say to herself, "You're set for life." This had not come easy. Her mother had taught her directly and by example that a woman had to rely on a man to provide her with everything she needed to live: a home, food, money, stability. In high school, when she went anywhere with a boy, she expected that he would pay for everything. She never carried money, even when she had a job. Her father sent the same message. When Maria turned 16, she got a car for her birthday. Her father paid the insurance, her phone bill, and more. She used the money she earned herself for makeup, clothing, whatever she wanted. She didn't make very much because she only got low-effort, low-pay jobs. Why worry when her dad paid for everything important? And why worry about school if she didn't need a career? Maria and her friends talked about the ideal life where they would not work. Life would be good to them and for them. Eventually, one by one, Maria's friends started getting married. Maria took the cue and found her first husband. She didn't think of him as her first husband, only as the husband she would have for the rest of her life, but it didn't happen that way. She didn't work and didn't think about working, but her husband didn't either. His wealthy parents took care of him, and Maria could see that he had no inclination to give up their temporary living arrangement. After the wedding, she had simply moved into his bedroom in his parents' house by finding a job or moving out. She lived for 2 years in a house with three people who could not understand how terribly sad she was. At first, she felt trapped and afraid of divorce, but when a couple of her friends' marriages broke up, Maria told her husband that she was leaving. No one seemed surprised or upset in her family or his. And to some degree, that indifference made her second divorce that much easier. Maria's second husband did not live with his parents and had a career. He told her once that his profession as a physician provided him with certain expectations: a beautiful wife, a clean home, brilliant children. Maria wanted the same things, and everyone thought their marriage would last forever. But it didn't, because Maria did not get pregnant. They tried everything, but nothing worked, and as this dragged on and on, her husband's family cut her off, first subtly, then openly. They considered it unacceptable that his wife would not give him a family. Maria could tell he would eventually divorce her, and he did. She found herself in the terrible position of begging him for money. She needed an apartment and food. For the first time in her life, no man would simply give those things to her. A friend who sold real estate helped her find a cheap place in a, quote, transitional neighborhood, unquote. She moved into an old house that someone had slapdashed into three oddly shaped apartments. Maria needed to think about money. She started going to a food program for the homeless every day for lunch, often her only real meal. One day, one of the workers asked her, "What are you doing here?" saying, "You," as if Maria didn't belong. Her clothing set her apart markedly from the other clients. The question forced her to put her new life into words. "I'm here because I've relied on other people to support me for my whole life, and that has not worked. I'm almost 30 years old, and it's time for me to support myself." The worker pursed her lips and nodded. Maria lived two blocks from a convenience store and came close several times to asking them to hire her. They would have said yes, everyone always did. But her new life called for something different. Maria lived in a tailgating city that had several popular sports teams. She bought an old radio flyer at a secondhand store and lined the inside with bricks, enough that a small fire would not burn the wagon. Over a grill, she would cook chili in a large pot. It was the one thing that she could cook that everyone genuinely loved. She went to football, basketball, and hockey games and sold bowls of chili in the parking lots. Maria always kept moving with the dual purpose of attracting customers and not attracting the police. And it worked. She set up outside concerts, in parks, even in front of the library, and became known as the pretty woman with the best chili. When someone made her an offer one day to underwrite a permanent location, she agreed. 3 years later, making more money than she ever imagined, Maria had opened two additional locations, expanded her menu, started deliveries. She had grown her business in every way possible. She had reached a place where she could say, "You're set for life." But she was also extremely unhappy. She expanded her business rapidly because of the excitement and stimulation. It kept away the sadness that, if she was quiet and alone, overwhelmed her. One day, Maria went to scout out a new location and found that it sat next to a church. It was a Thursday, but she noticed people going in. On a Thursday? Maria's family called themselves Greek Orthodox, but never went to church. The sign outside the church had the word Orthodox on it, so she went through the door. Everything was familiar, but completely new. It immediately struck her that the priest and choir said everything in English. As she walked in, the choir sang these words, "You ascended in glory, O Christ our God, after you filled the disciples with joy by promising to send them the Holy Spirit, and you bless them and establish their faith that you are the Son of God, the Redeemer of the world." Maria whispered, "I want to be filled with joy." Then the thought came, "You should be joyful now. You're set for life." She whispered, "It's not working. It's not joy. Perhaps I should give up my business. A voice, not hers, said, "No, listen to me. Keep working. It's not why you're sad." Again, the little choir sang the same words. "You ascended in glory, O Christ our God, after you filled the disciples with joy by promising to send them the Holy Spirit, and you blessed them and established their faith that you are the Son of God, the Redeemer of the world." Maria whispered, "You promised. You promised I would be happy, and I'm dead inside." The voice answered, "I promised the Holy Spirit." She whispered, "I don't know what that means. I've never heard that before." For the third time, the choir sang the hymn, "You ascended in glory, O Christ our God, after you filled the disciples with joy by promising to send them the Holy Spirit, and you blessed them and established their faith that you are the Son of God, the Redeemer of the world." Maria whispered, "Who are you?" The voice answered, "I'm the Son of God, the Redeemer of the world." Maria knelt and looked up at the icon of Christ at the front. "Then it's you I've been looking for all along." Maria heard the answer, as real as any sound she had heard in her life. Yes.
2: 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Father David Smith is the pastor of St. Sophia's Greek Orthodox Church in Syracuse, New York, and the author of Mary of All Praise and Help, I'm Bored in Church, both published by Ancient Faith Publishing. 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
4: Come and study the Holy Scriptures with us as Father Stephen DeYoung teaches verse by verse on the podcast, The Whole Counsel of God. Father Stephen holds a PhD in biblical studies and is an Orthodox priest serving at Archangel Gabriel Orthodox Church in Lafayette, Louisiana.
5: Okay, chapter 22. Now the children of Israel broke camp and camped west of Moab by the Jordan across from Jericho. So when Balak, the son of Zippor, saw all that Israel did to the Amorites, Balak, son of Zippor, is the current king of Moab. So there's going to be a bunch of very similar names here. So Balak, king of Moab, not to be confused with Balaam, who we're about to read about, not to be confused with Balak, who is played by Clint Howard in the episode of the original Star Trek series, The Corbomite Maneuver. Balak, right, is the king. So Balak, the son of Zippor, saw all that Israel did to the Amorites, namely wrecking them. And Moab was exceedingly afraid of the people because they were many. And Moab was irritated because of the children of Israel. I like that. They're irritated. Like, man, getting on my nerves, those Israelites. But notice here how, again, we see the king and the nation used interchangeably. Right? The king is afraid. Like, oh, are they going to turn on us now? And Moab is irritated. That's Moab. There is also the king, right? Is irritated. Then Moab said to the elders of Midian, again, this being the king, not like all of the people taking a vote.
6: Where's Midian?
5: Midianites are a mix of Edomites and Ishmaelites. So Midian, from the perspective of Moab, is everything south of them. So Edom and all the desert nomads south of Edom. Okay, so they speak to the elders of Midian. "Now this congregation will lick up everything around us as a young bull licks up the grass of the field." Now Balak, the son of Zippor, was king of the Moabites at that time. So, right, so they're going to come through. They're going to come through here like a buzzsaw, right? They're going to take everything. Then he sent ambassadors to Balaam, the son of Beor, at Pethor, which is near the river, in the land of the sons of his people. There's some vague locators for you. There's a river, and it's where the sons of Balaam's people live. saying, look, a people came from Egypt. See, they cover the face of the earth and are settling next to me. So a couple things here, then we'll go on. That first phrase, you know, that look and then see, that's there's a little bit of old Canaanite dialect showing through there. That is how those inscriptions sound. You get that kind of thing all the time, you know. Sometimes it translates, behold, right? Behold, I am the king of Moab. Look, see my domains, right? That's like kind of the original thing that he said, poking through a little bit. But also, Balaam, son of Beor, why are there these weird by the river? That's where his people live. Well, this is because Balaam, son of Beor, was famous. We have inscriptions completely unrelated to the Bible. Not in Israel, in what used to be Moab. Ancient inscriptions, like from this time, talking about Balaam the son of Beor. And him being a prophet of Chemosh, who we were just talking about, and a few other Canaanite gods. So this is someone people had heard of. So the original people reading this narrative know who this is. That's why you could have those vague Balaam son of Beor. He sent message to Balaam son of Beor. Oh! Right? So this is like if someone was telling you a story, and they're a historical story, talking about their family. And then, you know, who do they run into at the courthouse in Springfield, Illinois? But Abraham Lincoln! Right? That's... And you would be like, wait, who? Right? Or yeah, maybe we should make it more Louisiana. Who do they run into in Baton Rouge? Huey Long! Anyway. Right, but so this is this sort of, oh, wait, you know, like, oh, okay, famous. So, and there would be, as if you're telling this story, like, oh, this might be trouble. This is this famous, like, powerful... kind of a wizard. Yeah, like powerful guy, right? Oh, he's calling him in against the Israelites. What's going to happen here, right? We're kind of getting this set, right? So right? And he would have been, among Israelites, he would have been kind of infamous being associated with these pagan gods, right? So he's like evil wizard, right? So this is Balak is summoning.
6: He's a wizard?
5: Yeah, he's a prophet. Okay. Balaam, son of Beor, is a prophet. We're going to see a prophet for hire.
6: Okay.
5: Right. So, yeah, as most prophets were at the time. So, prophethood was not just an Israelite thing. The idea of Moses being a prophet, it's not like that's a brand new thing in the world, right? There are other people called prophets, right? And were for a long time before this. And what this means is a prophet is someone who, there were two main pieces. One, they were a person who, the earliest word for prophet is not Navi or Nabi. That comes to be the main word for prophet, right? The earliest word term is, they refer to as the Ra'im, the seers. They're called seers, right? And this is related to the title that Judaism and then the church has given to Moses, the God seer. So step one in the pagan world, they were someone who was able to enter into and see, quote unquote, mystically the world of spirits, of gods and spirits. And right. So they could enter into that world. They could see, they could converse and interact with that spiritual world that everybody believed lay sort of behind and overlaying the physical world. So here's a spring. The spring has some spirit associated with it. He's able to see and interact with that spirit. So that's part one. And then part two, not only can they interact with it, but they can then represent it, that world, and sort of wield the power of it in the visible world. Right. I'm trying to I don't use the word material because that isn't how they thought about it, right? But in the visible world, sort of invisible and visible is probably the best way to talk about it. So they could sort of bridge that. And so you could see how that's applied to Moses. Those terms are applied to Moses. Moses sees God, interacts with him face to face, and then is able to represent God, right? Including doing signs, right? Miracles, that kind of thing. And speaking on behalf of God in the world. So Balaam was considered to be able to do this with these various pagan gods and with other spirits. And so you can see how people who could do that would end up being kind of for hire. So like my well dried up on my farm. Oh, what did I do? I must have made the spirit of the well angry somehow with something I did. Let me call Balaam son of Beor. He'll come out. He'll communicate with it. Tell me what I need to do to make it happy again. Right? What I did wrong that I need to fix. And then I'll have water again. Crops failed this year. What did I do? Right. Et cetera, et cetera. And the ways in which they would enter into the spiritual world kind of varied. But think of all the general ways in which you enter into an altered state of consciousness. So psychedelic drugs, right? Other forms of inducing ecstatic experiences, prolonged meditation. All those kind of things they were doing then, right? They had figured all those things out. And those were the ways in which they would enter into the spiritual world. So that's who Balaam, and Balaam is a famous one, right? Which means he had some success at this, right? You didn't become famous by not being able to deliver. So from the perspective of the text, right? And from our perspective as Orthodox Christians, he is actually interacting with spirits. They're just not ones that are friendly to humans. And we're going to see that one of the things, so I just gave a bunch of nice examples, like, oh man, I need to get my well water back. But very, very common was, I want to put a curse on this person. You got to remember how humans are. Like, it'd be nice if we were all nice and just all trying to look out for our families and stuff. But a lot of us get mad at other people and stuff and have rivals and hatreds and grudges and want somebody to put the whammy on someone we don't like, right? And that was something that these spirits did too. So, and there were lots of ways that that was done. We're going to see, I'm telegraphing a little, the reason I bring this up is that's why Balak is getting in touch with Balaam. He doesn't want him to do nice things for Israel, right? Quite the opposite. He wants them to sick, right? The gods and spirits, right? Who he interacts with, he wants to sick them on Israel to have bad things happen. But so that's how Balaam is. He's renowned, so he's actually doing stuff. And again, as modern people, most modern people, and atheists will throw this at Christians all the time, and it works really well on evangelicals, so that's why they keep throwing it at them, is that people with a modern frame of mind are sort of don't want to believe in miracles because they're good modern people, right? And so they'll be sort of like, well, okay, the ones in the Bible I kind of have to believe in. I'm a Christian, right? At least the big ones, right? But any that aren't in the Bible, and if they're not associated with Christianity, definitely fake, right? Definitely bogus. That's not the perspective the Bible ever takes. Even in the New Testament, it talks about people doing false signs and wonders. And false doesn't mean like stage magic, right? Like, we're not talking about like David Blaine, right? We're talking about like the wizards in Pharaoh's court. Right? We're talking about people who are doing evil, demonic things. And so this is what Balaam's the evil wizard, right? This is, he actually has power to do evil things from these spirits that are not nice. And even the pagans didn't believe they were nice. This is another thing. This is not like, oh, the pagans thought all the gods and these spirits were all wonderful and nice and friendly and helping man. And then the Christians came along and said they were all evil. right? Like, have you read any Greek mythology? Zeus is not nice, okay? Zeus is like a violent rapist.
7: Plato himself.
5: Yeah, like, these are all pretty horrible people, actually, like, from their own stories. And they would turn on you at the drop of a hat, right? And yes, like, and horrible Medusa, right? Horrible things happen to people. And Medusa didn't do something horrible. She was just, like, way too pretty, and a goddess got jealous, right? Like, these were really petty by their own account. So Christians coming along and saying, maybe you should worship that. Wasn't a huge reach, really. Right, but so that's, give us a picture of who Balaam is and what he's about. Okay, so he gets this message. Look, these people from Egypt, the Israelites, they're all over the place. They're settling next to me. They're a little too close for comfort, right? I need some breathing room here on my border. Right. Therefore, come at once and curse this people for me, for they are stronger than we. If we would be able to strike some of them, then I could drive them out of the land. For I know he whom you bless is blessed, and he whom you curse is cursed. Right? So he says, I know you're for real. You're legit. You come and you bless somebody, they're blessed. You come and curse somebody, it's all over. Right? So come on, I need you to come out here. I need you to curse these people for me, and then I can launch an attack once you put the whammy on them. And we can drive them out, and I can get my territory back, and I won't have to worry about them invading me. So the elders of Moab and the elders of Midian departed with their divinations in their hand, and they came to Balaam and spoke to him the words of Balak. Okay. The divinations in their hand meaning offerings. They bring, like, sacrificial offerings and stuff to Balaam. Then he said to them, lodge here tonight, and I will bring back to you whatever words the Lord may speak to me. So the princes of Moab stayed with Balaam. So there's this weird thing in the Orthodox Study Bible where they've chosen to capitalize Lord and God in this section.
7: Wrong Lord.
5: As if Balaam is a prophet of...
7: Wrong God.
5: Which he isn't. Right? Which he isn't. I think I know why. Part of it is that the Greek is ambiguous. But part of it is based on a rabbinical Jewish tradition. That Balaam is one of the three prophets that God sent to the Gentiles. But that tradition is based on what's going to happen at the end of this story. Not based on what Balaam is doing at the beginning of this story. And so I think there was a little confusion there on the part of the person who translated this for the Orthodox Study Bible. Now, God is going to say things, the true God, Yahweh, the God of Israel, is going to say things to and through Balaam. But he is not here saying he is going to go consult with Yahweh. Okay. The historical Balaam, right, who is receiving sacrificial offerings from Moabites. Right. We have to remember the term Lord is ambiguous. Doesn't necessarily mean Yahweh. But so he's going to go and he doesn't just say, sure, your money's good here. He says, let me go consult with the gods. Right? Because remember, the word that we translate as capital G God in Hebrew is also just Elohim, which also means gods, depending on context. Right? So he's going to go consult with his gods, is his plan. God then came to Balaam and said to him, who are these men with you? So Balaam said to God, Balak, the son of Zippor, king of Moab, sent to me saying, look, a people came out of Egypt, and they cover the face of the earth and are settling next to me. Therefore, come at once and curse them for me. Perhaps I shall be able to strike them and drive them from the land. Then God said to Balaam, you shall not go with them, neither shall you curse the people, for they are blessed. So Balaam rose in the morning and said to the rulers of Balak, "Return to your lord, for God is not allowing me to go with you." Therefore the rulers of Moab rose and went to Balak and said, "Balaam is unwilling to come with us." So let's just assume this is a direct quote from Balaam to these Moabites and Midianites. And he said, "Elohim told me I'm not allowed." What would they hear?
7: The gods.
5: Right? So another issue here, I think, in terms of the translation, is the idea that, number one, pagan gods exist, which, of course, in terms of the Old Testament, pagan gods do exist. But in terms of a modern translator, number one. Number two, the idea that they would tell him not to. But who are the pagan gods, if they exist? Demons. You know all those demons in the Synoptic Gospels?

0: perfect sense, biblically speaking, that these gods, these spirits, who Balaam communed with, would tell him, hey man, don't go messing with Israel. Right? You don't need to mess with them. Right? They're blessed. It doesn't say blessed by who. Right? Now, if this was the actual God, would he have, if this was the actual God of Israel, Yahweh, God of Israel, talking to Balaam, would he have said, oh, don't go with these men because they are blessed? Would he have said, they're mine? I have blessed them. You notice it doesn't say that, right? You notice it doesn't say any of that. Right? It's, oh, they're black. No, don't. Right?
1: It's like they're tough, yeah. Just,
0: yeah, like, you don't. I know normally this is a job you take, but not this time, man. Right?
2: A little above our pay. You don't want to go there.
0: Yeah. We don't want to. So, but it sounds a lot like the demons of the Synoptic Gospels. Are you here to torment us before the time?
1: Yeah.
0: Right? Like, go. We don't want no trouble. Like, you can put us in the pigs, something. They're kind of scared. Like, don't mess there. So I'm saying, probably just translate, return to your Lord, for the gods are not allowing me to go with you. I was told not to go, so I'm not going. Turns them down. Therefore, the rulers of Moab rose and went to Balak and said, Balaam is unwilling to come with us. Balak yet again sent rulers, more numerous and more honorable than these. I like that, more honorable, meaning more important, right? Higher ranked, right? So, you know, okay, I sent the ambassador and he wouldn't listen. I'm going to send the vice president. Like, when they came to Balaam, they said to him, thus says Balak, the son of Zippor, I beg of you not to hesitate in coming to me, for I will certainly honor you greatly, and I will do whatever you say. Therefore, come and curse this people for me. Honor you greatly and do whatever you say means money. That's name your price, right? You can name your price if you come and do this for me. Then Balaam answered and said to the rulers of Balak, though Balak were to give me his house full of silver and gold, I could not go beyond the word of the Lord God. To make it little or great, ma. Again, translations. He can't go beyond the word of Yahweh, the God of Israel.
1: He's a pagan.
0: Right? Father. Yeah, right. Now, therefore, stay here tonight so I may know what more the Lord will say to me. Yeah. Thus God came to Balaam at night and said to him, if these men are present to summon you, rise and follow them. But the word I speak to you, that you shall do. Okay, so now he says, go with them. Go ahead and go. And now what we're about to see is going to make it very plain that this being the actual God would make no sense. Okay, being the God of Israel would make no sense. Okay, so Balaam rose in the morning, saddled his donkey, and went with the rulers of Moab. So he gets up, he says, okay, I'll take the job after all. Then God was very angry because he went. How does that make any sense? He says, go with them. I'm very mad that you went with them. Okay. God was very angry because he went, and the angel of God stationed himself to divert him from his purpose. Now he was riding on his donkey, and his two servants were with him. Okay, so he's riding on his donkey. He's got a couple of slaves with him to attend to his stuff, right? They're riding down the road, and the angel of God is in front of him on the road, blocking the road.
2: We're dealing with the real God.
0: Yes. Now we're dealing with the real God, who's angry that he did what someone else told him he should do, not what he told him he would do. Because God does not get angry at you for doing exactly what he told you to do. When the donkey saw the angel of God standing in the way with his drawn sword in his hand, the donkey turned aside out of the way and went into the field. Right? So he leaves the road and goes off into the field. So Balaam struck the donkey with his staff to turn her back onto the road. It's a female donkey to boot. Now, what's the important part of this? Aside from it being funny. The donkey heads off.

0: What was Balaam supposed to be able to do? What's this all predicated him upon? He can see the spiritual world. He doesn't see the angel of God, but the female donkey he's riding on does, and has the common sense. The donkey has the common sense. I'm not going that way. To head off in the other direction. And he starts beating the donkey. Okay. So the question being asked by the text, and I don't apologize for putting it this way, because it is the question being asked by the text, is who is the ass here really? Balaam or the donkey? Right? So this donkey has more spiritual insight than famous seer Balaam, son of Beor. Then the angel of God stood in a narrow path between the vineyards with a wall on this side and a wall on that side. Okay, so he's on the road and the road is going between two vineyards. If you have vineyards, you build walls because you don't want rats and stuff getting into them, right? You got to block it off. And so he's between these two walls. There's not a way to go around, right? Now, when the donkey saw the angel of God, she pushed herself against the wall and crushed Balaam's foot. So he struck her again. Right? So she's trying to like, okay, well, we're trying to go by here on the... Then the angel of God went and stood in a narrow place where there was no way to turn, either to the right hand or to the left. So when the donkey saw the angel of God, she lay down under Balaam, and Balaam became angry and struck the donkey with his staff. Okay? So he can see nothing as his donkey is trying to prophesy to him. To great prophet, Balaam son of Beor. And he's just beating the donkey. Then God opened the mouth of the donkey, and she said to Balaam, "What have I done to you that you struck me this third time?" Right. Balaam then said to the donkey, "Because you abused me, I wish there were a sword in my hand, for now I would kill you." But you see the level of rage, right? He is just, you know. So the donkey said to Balaam, "Am I not your donkey on which you rode from your youth to this very day? Did I ever allow such utter disregard for you?" He replied, "No." I guess not. So the donkey has more wisdom than Balaam to boot. Then God opened Balaam's eyes, and he saw the angel of the Lord standing in the way with his drawn sword in his hand, and he bowed and worshipped. Right? Now he sees. The angel of God then said to him, "Why did you strike your donkey a third time? Behold, I came out as your adversary because your way was not acceptable before me." So when the donkey saw me, she turned aside from me this third time. If she had not turned aside from me, surely I would have killed you by now and let her live. Right? Not the donkey, you, right? The donkey just saved your life, Balaam. You should be thanking this donkey. Right?
1: Like, but a prime rose.
0: Notice a couple things here. He worshiped the angel of the Lord. Did the angel of the Lord tell him to stop?
1: No.
0: Yes. This is Christ. With a sword ready to kill somebody. See Book of Revelation. Anyway. Right? But also, notice again, as your adversary, is what he's supposed to be. That means it wasn't him who told him to do it. Right? That doesn't make any sense. Translators, sorry. So yeah, you need to be thanking this donkey. Then Balaam said to the angel of the Lord, "I sinned, for I did not know you met me as an adversary on the road. Now, therefore, if my way is not acceptable to you, I will turn back." Okay. He's like, "My bad. I don't want to die. I'm out." Right? The angel of God then said to Balaam, "Go with the men, but only the word I may speak to you, this you must be careful to speak." So Balaam went with the rulers of Balak. Okay. So if this is the same person as before, how does that make any sense? Go with them and speak the words I give you. Oh, I'm angry at you. I'm ready to kill you. Go with them and speak the words I tell you to speak, right? Now, when Balak heard Balaam was coming, he went out to meet him at the city of Moab, which is on the borders of the Arnon, the boundaries of his territory, right? So he heads out to meet him, and they're out by the river, right? That's the boundary now between them and the Israelites, so they could look out and see them. And then Balak said to Balaam, "Did I not earnestly send to summon you? Why did you not come to me? Am I not actually able to honor you?" Right? So this is, remember, the first time, right? Why did you come the first time? Balaam then said to Balak, "Look, I did come to you. Like, look, I'm here now. Shall I now be able to say anything? Whatever word God may speak in my mouth, this I must speak." So Balaam went with Balak, and they came to unwalled encampments. Then Balak sacrificed sheep and young bulls, and he sent some to Balaam and to the rulers with him. Again, who is Balak sacrificing to? Not the God of Israel, right? And Balaam's eating this. Verse 41. When morning came, Balak took Balaam and brought him up to the pillar of Baal, and he showed him part of the people from there. Part of the people is an interesting word. Translate that. The idea being, so the pillar of Baal, this is referring to one of the shrines to Baal, pagan shrines to Baal and other Canaanite gods and goddesses are referred to often in scriptures high places because they were built literally on elevated places, so on hills for the most part. There are things that get called mountains in this part of the world around Moab that are not mountains by like American standards, right? They're not like the Rocky Mountains. They're definitely not like the Himalayas or the Alps. They're more hills from our perspective, but if they're the tallest hills around, they get called mountains, right? So, but that's where these shrines are. So he takes them to one of these shrines where there is this particular pillar. The pillar is probably referring to, we know from external sources about Baal worship that one of their rituals was to erect standing stones, which were either large stones sort of propped up to stand up or piles of stones, right, to make a small pillar. They would usually have some kind of inscriptions engraved in them, sometimes imagery, and would identify that place as the place where some event in the life of Baal, in the thinking of that community of Baal worshipers, took place at that spot. And that's why there's a shrine there. And so on whatever the date was when they believed that that thing took place, whether it was Baal's victory over someone or something or what have you, on the day when that was celebrated, the people from that Baal worshiping community, in this case the Moabites, would make a pilgrimage to that spot and they would anoint the pillars with oil, retell the story at that point, and then usually offer sacrifices. Okay, so that's what this is, this place where he's taking him. And apparently it is an elevated spot from which they could see the part of the people that they could see. It's not parts of people. It's not like arms and legs or something. part of the people means they could see the Israelite camp, right? And it's part meaning you can't see like the whole camp, right? But they can see enough of the camp that he can lob a curse, right? He can sort of aim it over at them. That's the idea.
2: 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Father Stephen's email address is wholecounsel@ancientfaith.com. 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
1: Well, good evening and welcome to Orthodoxy Live, your live call-in show about the Orthodox faith and her traditions. I'm your host, Father Evan Armitage, and we're streaming to you live here on Ancient Faith Radio. I am glad you're with us. It's February 8th, 2026, and if you're sort of marking time, as the church does, today was the Sunday of the prodigal. That being said, it's sort of the second Sunday in which we are preparing for Great Lent. That first Sunday came last week with the parable of the publican and the Pharisee. And the lesson really in that particular passage of scripture is about humility. And really, when we think about our spiritual life and the many ways in which we attempt to grow closer with our Lord, if pride in any way accompanies that journey, what that lesson tells us is that really all that we attempt to do is made pointless and worthless. It doesn't edify us in any way. So the church is saying, well, we're about to enter this season of spiritual renewal. Let us think about the lesson of humility and avoid being like the Pharisee who, you know, in his spiritual walk, you know, he fasted, he prayed, he gave alms, and yet he was judgmental. He saw himself better than others. The second lesson that hits us is about the prodigal, which is about recognizing, if you will, the ways in which we have despoiled, impoverished ourselves through sin, and how the inner beauty that God has given us has been forsaken and given away. And arising out of that and making our return by repentance and entering again into our Father's home and his embrace, and through that being restored. Those first two lessons, you know, humility and then on the second one, repentance, are the first two lessons the church provides us as we enter into the Lenten season. Now, this past weekend, I was in Wichita, and what an experience that was. I have to say, I went to speak at the parish of St. George in Wichita, Kansas. They're led by the very capable Father Paul O'Callaghan and his assistant, Father Mark Soltani, new friends of mine. I'd never visited the parish before, but wow, what an incredible parish. Established over a century ago by Lebanese immigrants, but thriving today, not only with its continued heritage of families who arrived in America from Lebanon, but of course, a whole incredible host of new members. What a beautiful temple. It was constructed under the capable leadership of the now retired Bishop Basil of Wichita. If you're ever in that area, certainly stop by. If Father Paul or Father Mark or any of the parishioners there happen to hear this podcast, boy, let me tell you, thank you so much for the hospitality. I gave a retreat on piety, and there was two talks that I offered. Those talks are going to, I hope, be made available, maybe here on Ancient Faith, if we can do that, but certainly we'll get them posted on my parish website at stspiriton.church. Well, again, you're listening to Orthodoxy Live. If you'd like to get into the program, I'd love to have you here with us. The number to call is 1-855-237-2346. That's 1-855-AF-RADIO. You can also get to us if you're streaming on YouTube or Facebook. You can post a question in the chat box, and our producers will get that to me. And whether we're on air or off air, if you'd like to email me, you can do that at orthodoxylive@ancientfaith.com. One other avenue used to be something that people use quite a bit, but you can record a question on Ancient Faith Ministries, if you go there and you look up Orthodoxy Live, there's a speaker icon you can use, and that'll allow you to record a question for me while I'm on air. All right, I think we've got our first caller for the night, and so we're going to go out to the phones and take a call. Let me see here. I think it's Cyrus. Cyrus, welcome to the program.
2: Hey, Father Evan.
1: Oh, no way. Cyrus. Wow. Well, Cyrus, it's good to hear from you. Where are you calling from now?
2: I'm calling from my new home in Asheville, North Carolina.
1: Oh, you know, what a pretty place, right?
2: Yeah, it's different out here.
1: Yeah. So I met you, Cyrus, what, about 8 months ago, maybe?
2: Yeah, about that, yeah.
1: Yeah, and your journey began, you know, before you got to my parish. You were living, was it on the West Coast?
2: I was visiting family back in Los Angeles when I was taken to my first liturgy around the last New Year's. But I travel a lot, as I've told you. I've traveled a lot around the Western United States for work.
1: Yeah, yeah. You got to share with our listeners what you used to do.
2: Oh, I work in in environmental stewardship, land management and conservation, mostly wilderness trails work. So going out into the woods and fixing the trails out there and getting paid to camp, which I like very much.
1: Cyrus, you took a new job on the East Coast, right?
2: I did. Yeah. I had my first day, on Friday and going out into the field tomorrow. So pretty glad to be here. Yeah.
1: Congrats. What's the new job? What are you doing?
2: Oh, it's a crew leader position, for a wilderness trails crew where I'm taking, me, myself and a crew of six and the, national forest, in areas affected by Hurricane Helene. And we're fixing up the trails that were destroyed by the hurricane.
1: Wow.
2: We got a lot of work ahead of us. Yeah.
1: A lot of down trees and such.
2: Yeah. Yeah. But it's beautiful out here. I mean, and the people seem really nice. So I'm excited to do my best to steward the land and people, which is connected to my question, as well. Yeah.
1: Yeah. Yeah. Well, before we get to that, let me just put in a plug. So Hurricane Helene obviously wrecked the lives of so many people. That event, displaced, families from their homes. And IOCC, IOCC is International Orthodox Christian Charities. You can find them at IOCC.org, is working, kind of right in and around where you are and throughout, areas affected by Hurricane Helene and previous hurricanes, going all the way back to Hurricane Katrina, still working in some of the areas that were affected and impacted there. Our parish is sponsoring 2 work trips. And if you're interested in joining one of the work trips that occur, usually, you know, over the summer in these areas where you're kind of mucking, you're rebuilding homes, it's a little bit kind of like what you're doing, but in a volunteer basis of restoring the land, helping people get back on their feet, you can check that out at IOCC.org. But yeah, Cyrus, tell me what's on your mind.
2: Yeah, well, I mean, you know, it's one thing to say that, you know, discovering Orthodoxy really makes you look at the entirety of your life differently. But I've talked to you before about, trying to bridge my work, to an understanding of the spiritual world and our relation to creation as Christians. And, I've read, some books where I hear theologians or I hear saints or authors talking about doing work prayerfully, doing work for the glorification of God. And some saints that talk about praying for creation, praying for, for animals or praying for the trees or, you know, like the other day we prayed for good weather when we, you know, in that drought back in Colorado. Mm-hmm. And
1: yeah,
2: I guess I'm, you know, it's so common, to understand, you know, what it means to pray for somebody you love or somebody, you know, that's your enemy, or to pray for a human being. But what is it? What does it really mean to pray for creation, to pray for animals, to pray for forests? Mm-hmm. And how does that prayer affect us? And how does God respond to it? And what does it do for creation? Is what I'm wondering. I'm trying to approach my work prayerfully and figure out what that means.
1: Well, I want to step back with you here for a moment, Cyrus, and make a few statements about how the church views humanity's place and role within creation. We understand our role is one of stewardship, and you sort of mentioned a little bit about that and sort of the role that you fill and the vocation you've chosen. And so as human beings, we don't, in the view that the Orthodox Church has, view creation as something that we can use and abuse and extract from. But rather, we're supposed to live symbiotically, synergistically with creation. And in fact, we're supposed to be a steward of creation. So, you know, you often notice in Orthodox monasteries or parishes or lands where, you know, the church takes a strong position about the treatment of the environment, both the animals of creation, and also the creation itself, rivers, lakes, trees, flowers, mountains. There isn't, if you will, within the Orthodox life or ethos, a perspective of sort of use and dispose, right? Humanity is supposed to not only care for creation, but also enhance it. Beautify it, work with creation to bring about, if you will, creation's true purpose, right? Which is to glorify God. And we understand that, you know, beauty, the beauty of creation is a testament to God, right? It's, if you will, an icon of his holiness and goodness, right? Now, I say that because, you know, sometimes within the Christian world, we may hear ideas around, you know, well, this earth is going to, you know, sort of be done away with, and there'll be a new heaven and new earth. And so we don't need to worry about how we treat this environment and this world. Nothing could be further from the Christian perspective on creation, right? So, you know, your work itself is in alignment with the theology of Christ and the theology of the church. And it fits within the lifestyle of Orthodox Christianity. And, you know, we have prayers for creation. We pray for creation. There are a number of Orthodox prayers for this. Our current patriarch has been known throughout the world as the Green Patriarch, and in many countries, he has been recognized for his stewardship and work. Now, I understand that, you know, in today's climate, the idea of stewardship and even the title Green Patriarch becomes sort of a political football, which is just completely unfortunate, because that's not at all what the church is doing. It's not playing to some agenda or political ideology. The church has always been green. You know, we barely eat meat throughout the year.
2: Yeah.
1: We're vegetarians for large sections of the year. We live lightly on the earth. Even if you look at the construction methods traditionally used in Orthodox lands, they're green and they're sustainable. You know, we build in such a way that we don't scar the land and use materials that will, you know, if you will, need to be replaced, you know, year after year. So I just wanted to say all of that to say that, you know, by living as a steward of the creation and working in the way that you do, you are lining up your life's work with the direction the church takes when it comes to creation. Now, we also believe that humanity fell, and as we fell, we brought creation into a disfigured state with us, right? Mm-hmm. We're connected. And so, you know, when we sin, we impact not only ourselves, our fellow brothers and sisters. You know, we don't see ourselves as isolated. You know, this is clear in the language of St. Paul, but we also impact the creation. And the opposite is true. When we pursue holiness, when we overcome sin, when we repent, we restore our relationship with our brothers and sisters, and we restore our relationship with creation. So we have all these beautiful stories of saints who lived peacefully with wild animals, you know, and right. And whose life in the woods or in the mountains or the deserts or the caves or in glades and near lakes or rivers, you see that they lived in a way that was not only careful to not abuse and extract, but also enhance, you know? And so we know there can be good stewardship of the land, right? We can do things as human beings that restore creation, right?
2: Yeah.
1: And so we need to pursue those things, right? We need to think carefully about how we operate in the world and the choices that we make. And when we do that, not only do we do that in our actions and in the disposition of our lives and the choices we make, but we also do it because we never view ourselves as Christians as sort of, you know, separated from a holistic view. We do that in prayer. Mm-hmm. So as you go into your work, you do it in prayer and prayerfully, you know, whether that's the prayer of the heart, Lord Jesus Christ, have mercy on me, whether it's that you learn and memorize certain prayers for the environment that you offer before you begin your work. But there's also a sort of prayerful disposition, right? You've probably seen it as you're in the woods. There's a way to walk through the woods that's gentle and prayerful, right?
2: Mm-hmm. Yeah.
1: And there's a way to crash through them and really kind of wreck it, you know? And we want to act prayerfully. I'm going to pause. I've been talking for a bit there and just see, you know, what comes to mind as I say those things to you.
2: Yeah. I mean, you know, and part of the reason why I'm asking this question is that I work with a lot of good friends and great people who love these environments and love these spaces that we're taking care of, but they're, you know, overwhelmingly, you know, secular, atheistic, mm-hmm. Not Christian. And it's, you know, I mean, it's, I see this world, I see the animals and I see the forests and I see the lakes and the rivers, and you can't just, how can you look at the mountain and not think of God? And, mm-hmm. And I, you know, in the past couple months, things that I've been trying to do, besides just like spiritual growth and growth in the church, is like when I'm at the job site, like I'll see deer running about, and like I'll like say out loud, like, you know, God, like remember and protect those deer, I'll see the sunrise in the morning and I'll cross myself and thank God for the sun rising, or mm-hmm. Trying to just out loud, audibly and directly pray for creation. And, you know, like you read the lives of the saints, and these people are so, so holy. And when they interact with creation, it's very, their holiness through Christ, it's very dramatic. I care about the forest, and I care about creation, and I understand that there's no way to save it outside of Christ. There's no way to protected truly outside of Christ. There's a lot of people that I work with in the field of land management and conservation where they have this very nihilistic, cynical, doom and gloom take at looking at protecting these wild places, because they see a world filled with evil and they see a world where things keep going extinct and places keep getting bulldozed and places keep getting burned. And because they don't believe in Christ, they really believe it, that it's all for nothing.
1: Yeah.
2: And of course, like, I don't believe that. You don't believe that. We know that Christ will come and the heavens and the earth will be remade. And it's all, not all for nothing. But yeah, it's important to me. It's important to my work that I want to bring Christ to creation in whatever way I can as my humble job. Yeah.
1: I love what you said, and I love how you described your work and your responses to a sunrise or a deer running through the forest. And I think obviously you should continue those things. And then I would even say when you have a moment, you know, maybe research, you know, Orthodox shrines, you know, natural shrines where you see how, you know, Christianity in nature often posits, you know, a cross, an icon of the Lord, a pilgrimage site, a place for reflection. You might really be touched by what you find and maybe in your own way to offer that, you know, in the work that you do. But man, it's really good to hear your voice, Cyrus. Miss you.
2: Yeah, I miss you too. And I miss St. Spiridon. I'm still kind of shopping, not shopping, feels like a terrible
1: looking
2: word,
1: for the right fit. Parish.
2: Yeah. I've been checking out the parishes around here and there are a couple, which is good.
1: Great.
2: And yeah, I hope and pray that, I'll be able to find a good fit and God willing, I'll be baptized and received into the church,
1: soon,
2: you know. And yeah.
1: Well, stay in touch, Cyrus.
2: Yeah. Thanks. Thank you, okay. Father Evan.
1: Thanks
2: very
1: for calling.
2: Much. Appreciate it.
1: Bye. Well, you're listening to Orthodoxy Live. Cyrus, that was just such a great call. We're going to take a short break, and when we come back, we'll pick up a call with Anna Grace. We'll be right back.
0: Orthodoxy Live with Father Evan will be back in a moment. In the meantime, lines are open at 1-855-AF-RADIO. That's 1-855-237-2346.
1: Hi, this is Father Evan Armitas, priest at St. Spiridon Greek Orthodox Church in Loveland, Colorado, and the host of the Ancient Faith Radio Sunday night call-in show, Orthodoxy Live. 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
0: Father Evan is ready for your call, and our lines are open at 1-855-AF-RADIO. That's 1-855-237-2346. Here once again is Father Evan.
1: Well, welcome back to the program. It's nice to have you with us. As that spot ran for my first publication, I had the opportunity when I was out at St. George to do a book signing with 8th Day Books and Warren, who was out there, incredible bookstore. But he brought a couple of titles with him to my talks and got to meet some people and some listeners to this show for sure, and signed some copies. And if you haven't picked that book up, both the first, Toolkit 1 and Toolkit 2 are great companions for the Lenten journey. But let's go out to the calls and to the phones, I should say, and take a call from Anna Grace. Anna Grace, welcome to the program.
3: Hello, Father Evan. Thanks for having me.
1: Hi. Well, I should make sure everybody knows that Anna Grace is also Presbytera Anna Grace, and she is married to my incredible and wonderful assistant, Father Nicholas Stefanovich, who was away this weekend. So did you survive?
3: We did. Well, the parents went, or the kids went to my parents for the night, so... I actually had a day to myself, which is very rare now. So that was kind of fun.
1: Yeah. So I know three boys, Elias, Athanasios, and sweet Antonios. You have to tell everybody, this is just a funny story. Your middle child, who's Athanasios, he has a special name.
3: Yes, we call him Nachos. Because when your two-year-old, Elias, tried to say Athanasios, he would say Nacios in a way that sounded like nachos, and it was just too cute, and it stuck. So now our 2.5-year-old's name, we really only ever call him Nachos.
1: Yeah, I think everybody in the parish calls him Nachos, and his feast day was recently, yep. And he was telling everybody, Nacho feast day.
3: Yep.
1: Yeah. You have to tell one more story, because this lovely lady, and you can leave her name out, but her and her daughter were received as catechumens today. We had five people that entered the church with baptism and chrismation, and then we brought in three as catechumens today, but one of them was this lovely young mom. And when she first encountered the church, she really stepped into the church from paganism, and so she started investigating saints, and you take it from here.
3: And actually, it's happened more than once now, which
1: okay.
3: is funny. But she was convinced. She told me later, she said, I spent hours Googling, trying to figure out who is Saint Nachos. I figured there must be a Saint Nachos.
1: Yeah, right? That's just so funny. Yeah, and so like, it's happened more than once now, huh?
3: It's happened a couple of times, yeah.
1: That's hysterical. Well, yeah, I mean, you would imagine someone who's entering the church and they see this young family, you, Father Nicholas, and your three boys, and you've got, you know, their names picked out. And so they would automatically assume, well, of course they've picked saints. And so Saint Nachos, right? Well, one other thing that it's important maybe for our listeners to know is that I'm so very grateful that Presbytera works on staff with me. So we've got, you know, Anna Grace and Danny and Patty and Emily and Taylor, and then of course Deacon Eugene and Deacon Mark, and then your husband, Father Nicholas. And I always kind of feel Kevin in there, you know, with Rooted as well, you know, kind of all working together at the parish of St. Spiridon's. But you've been with me for how long now? I mean, first iteration, then second iteration, right?
3: Yeah. I did 2 years, like 2018 to 2020 when I was in grad school. And then I went and worked at a school for 4 years. And then I've been back full time for just over 2 years.
1: Yeah. And I know we're going to talk about something here, but I think you also had a question about, I'm not sure what, that you also wanted to put forward.
3: Yeah, I do. It's just something I've been thinking about as in my own role and kind of in my, you know, family life and things like that, is this idea of religious education, specifically at the church level. And we know that, you know, primarily religious education occurs in the home, and that, you know, more recently, at least in our church history, we've established this idea of, you know, churches providing religious education at the church level. And I know at St. Spiridon, we've done our best to really provide something that's robust and, you know, it's not just free childcare. And, but another thing I've been thinking about is just how to, convey the why behind that and what we do and why it's so important without discrediting what happens in the home. And of course I have some of my own whys, but I was kind of curious, like, what you would say from that kind of historical perspective of when it was introduced and why it still carries over today, being a really important thing for our families and our children and our parishes.
1: Yeah. You know, for the Orthodox Church, Sunday school is really an experience only that you find in, if you will, diaspora, non-native Orthodox countries, right? So they don't have Sunday school in Greece or Romania. They don't have Sunday school, let's say, in Russia, Serbia, Bulgaria, in Jerusalem, and, you know, Northern Africa. But in America, church school here became part of the normal life of a parish, as the church itself was, if you will, within the context and immersed within the context of what the churches in America did, primarily Protestant churches. And so there was a pastoral response where, you know, families who attended Orthodox parishes in America noticed, well, gosh, my neighbor, their child goes to church, and then there is a education program for them, and I'd like to see the same thing in my own parish. And, you know, there's some debate in Orthodox circles as to whether or not that's appropriate. But, you know, one of the things that we have to recognize is that, you know, my individual opinion or perspective, while it should be heard and we should express it, is not more important than what is the collective direction and communal perspective of the church, right? So it seems pretty clear that our archdiocese and the archdiocese in America, our bishops, our, you know, hierarchs and our clergy have supported this vision of developing Sunday catechetical resources and classes. So, you know, when we enter into the parish, you know, we need to consider carefully that we don't enter the parish sort of with a buffet mentality. You know, like, well, I like the Jell-O, but I don't want to eat the chicken. You know, and I like the chocolate milk, but I don't want to drink the tea. No, what's offered, we partake of. And then there's the other aspect of, you know, the church school is also a place of connection, right, and communion with our fellow members of the community, right? So, you know, if I'm an 8-year-old, it's an opportunity for me to get to know the other 8-year-olds and also to get to know another adult in the parish and to have that, you know, socialization and connection and community. And then, you know, the church can bring some level of expertise that sometimes the home cannot, you know, through the curricula and the instruction that's offered, right? So, you know, we don't get up when the priest is preaching and say, well, I don't need to hear the sermon.
3: Right.
1: And so that's maybe an easier way to see, well, you know, if the church is offering church school, well we attend it. You know, we participate in that aspect of it. That doesn't mean it's going to be perfect. You know, and it might not meet all our needs, but it's not really about what our specific needs may be. We try to cooperate in the life of the parish. But, you know, what are some of your whys?
3: Similarly, like the kind of having trusted adults outside of your, you know, home is a big one that are conveying the faith, and that, you know, I know my kids are going to hear things differently from their teachers and other adults than they do from me. So I think that's a big why. And then, yeah, just kind of like what you said too, that we need that community. We also can't like do what we do at home in isolation, because unchecked that can become, you know, funny. So kind of like you said, we need that guidance of the church and the spiritual father and the, to help us in that formation. So I think those are some of my whys. And I hadn't really considered just sort of like the archdiocese, just kind of like the top down piece. So that's great too.
1: Now, I mean, you know, obviously, you know, people can choose not to participate, right? The church doesn't force anyone's hands. Sure. We don't have a religious police state, and we shouldn't. Yet, you know, when I was at Wichita this weekend, after my first talk, I was approached by someone who talked to me because we were talking about piety. And he said, you know, I grew up American. I have been, you know, a very good American and make lots of individual choices, you know, which tea am I going to have? Which way do I want my coffee? You know, when I drive to work, you know, should I put the heat seat on all the way or just medium? Which radio station, you know, what tie to wear, what shoes, black or brown, which belt, you know, what am I going to have for lunch? And they said, when I entered in the church, I went on a pilgrimage to a monastery and I was struck by how I didn't make or was not given the opportunity to make any choices. It was stripped from me. And he said, at first I really chafed against that. And then he said, after a couple of days, he says, I was liberated from the tyranny of myself. Right?
3: Mm. Yeah.
1: And, you know, when we go into the parish, you know, sometimes it's similar, you know, well, this is the way we do it. And, you know, we're not going to participate in that. And there's something about saying, no, we're going to yield our will to the life of the parish and the way the parish does it. And if, you know, the parish kneels, that's when I'm going to kneel. Cause you know, you have people who are like, the first canon of blah, blah, blah says, and you're like, okay. And now you're self-directed and in your pride, as opposed to in humility saying, this is what the church is doing and I'm going to participate in it. And I, you know, I had to be broken of that paradigm as well. And I still sometimes want to say, well, I think we should. And then wait a minute. It's just not what we're doing. This is what we're doing.
3: Uh-huh.
1: You know, get over it.
3: Yeah. Yeah.
1: So anyway, well, I know that you also wanted to call in and just share a resource that our parish has been offering, gosh, for almost 20 years, I think.
3: Wow. Is it really that long?
1: Yeah. I mean, I think I first wrote the Posca Passport. I mean, maybe as early as like 2009, we'd have to go back and look, but you know, I worked on that project a long, long time ago, but why don't you share a little bit about it?
3: Yeah, sure. So we have a really neat resource called the Posca Passport. And it's just a small book and, it's kind of a journey through Lent, and there are corresponding little places in the book that you would put a stamp. So, for example, if you go to a Wednesday pre-sanctified, you put a little stamp there, and there's a stamp for every little sticker stamp for every Sunday of Great Lent. And so it's just a really neat kind of tangible way for kids and families to journey together through Lent. We have parishes that buy them for their entire youth program, and they, you know, they buy hundreds and they pass them out. And then we have a lot of, you know, families that will buy two or three, just for their children. So they're widely loved, and, the concept is just really neat. Something that you can do together as a family that you just kind of journey from or through Lent to Pascha.
1: Yeah. Yeah. And, you know, I love its companion resource, the Raising Lazarus Project.
3: Yeah, that one's really neat too. There's two actually of that. There's a younger, they're both a confession preparation tool, and there's a younger one, ages 6 to 10, and then there's one for 11 plus, and the ages 6 to 10 really draws on just kind of visual learning at that stage, and asks kids to just circle things, and there's a little space for writing, and the older one is more just kind of, you know, geared towards writing preparation, but we use them a lot at like our youth Lenten retreats, and we'll have all the kids use a booklet to prepare for their confession. And so, yeah, that's also a really neat little resource. And yeah, they're similar size, the little booklets. And so, yeah, they really are kind of companion resources.
1: Yeah. So I know people can do this individually. They can do it as a family. They can do it as a church school class or a entire church school, as a parish. There's different ways that people can participate. There's other resources not mentioned so far, but if I want to pick any of that up, where do I go?
3: Yeah. So if you go to lentonembassy.com, that's where all of our materials are. And so you can just kind of poke around the website, but that's, you know, it's primarily the passports and the confession tool. There's a few other Lenten resources, and then a kind of a few non-Lenten resources as well. But it's all under that site, lentonembassy.com.
1: Yeah, and if you just can't even remember that, you know, if you just put in Pascha passport, you'll find it on Google, you know, even just Lenten Embassy, it comes up and you can order there online and it'll get shipped out to you. And of course, this is the time to do it. Is there still a discount if people order that now?
3: No, the discount went through the end of January. Yeah, so not right now.
1: Yeah, makes sense. Well, enjoy your evening with your husband back in town. Tell the kids all hello. It's great to hear your voice, and I'll see you tomorrow at work.
3: Yeah, thank you for having me.
1: Yeah, good night, Anna Grace.
3: Bye.
1: Bye. Well, let's take another little short break, and when we come back, we'll pick up some of the questions that have come in on the chat box. All right, we'll be right back.
0: Orthodoxy Live with Father Evan will be back in a moment. In the meantime, lines are open at 1-855-AF-RADIO. That's 1-855-237-2346.
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0: 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That's 1-855-237-2346. Here once again is Father Evan.
1: Well, welcome back to the program, and glad you're with us tonight. We are streaming to you live here. It's February 8th, 2026, Sunday of the Prodigal. And if you'd like to call into the program, it's 1-855-237-2346. That's 1-855-AF-RADIO. So we're going to go to a question that came in from one of our YouTube listeners who writes in. This is a tough comment, but it's important to talk about. My wife and I had our first troubled experience during Divine Liturgy. Our youngest boy, two, who's 2 years old, is autistic. He was stimming, and we were told he was being too loud. What do we do? There was also, I guess, a follow-up comment here about his wife also being autistic, and is considering never going back to that parish. Gosh, you know, it's heartbreaking when someone's experience, you know, they examine the church, maybe learn about theology, and then they make their first visit, and maybe that first visit goes poorly for any number of reasons, but in this case, because the parish doesn't respond well to a member of the family who has special needs. It breaks my heart to hear that. I don't know you. I don't know where you were or exactly, you know, the magnitude of the experience, but I'm sorry. You know, on behalf of the church, as a parish priest, you know, it's heartbreaking to hear that someone makes their way into the church and doesn't receive a warm and kind welcome. These things happen. You know, who knows what occurred there? It could have been a parishioner, you know, who shushed a family. Maybe it was a clergyman. I don't know. It could be any number of things. And of course, as a parish priest, you know, I've had situations where someone within our community has acted in a way that was unkind to someone. And, you know, the parish, if you will, gets sort of a black mark for that. And I can do my best pastorally to sort of, you know, bridge and mend that fence. But sometimes it, you know, the damage's done. You know, in this situation, I would simply say this: if there are other Orthodox parishes that you can attend, maybe you reach out to one of those parishes, explain your situation and your first experience to the parish priest, and just have a conversation about, you know, your family and its particular and special needs. Or if you feel courageous enough to call the parish that you attended today and speak with them. I know as a parish priest, I of course would want to know. I would want to interact with a family whose experience was not positive and learn from that and adjust. You know, depending on the parish, you know, my parish has a number of members that have special needs, and there are accommodations we've made for that. Dozens of accommodations, some of them very public and kind of well known, and others that are fairly hidden that deal with just maybe the pastoral

to say, hey, this was our experience. This is the reality of our family. This is what my child who is autistic was doing. And just to be aware that, you know, you might have other people come into the community whose needs are different than, let's say, those who've already been in attendance. So those are some suggestions. And I hope you can try again. Yeah, thanks for writing in. I appreciate it. All right. Another question that came in is also from a current seeker, inquirer, who says, Father, I want to convert to Orthodoxy, and the nearest Orthodox church is 55 minutes away, and their next class for inquirers isn't until this fall. As someone craving Christ in the way, what can I do? You know, I don't know exactly where you are, and one of the challenges that we certainly have in America right now is that this wonderful river of interest, you know, some call it a wave, I hope it's a river of interest in Christ and the church, is happening everywhere. You know, it's not just happening in major cities where there are plenty of Orthodox churches, but it's happening in small towns, it's happening in rural areas. And, you know, the internet has made the church accessible. You know, you can stream services, you can read books, you can listen to podcasts, you can tune into this radio program, you can order from Ancient Faith Publishing and get a book digitally and download it even if you're overseas. It's really a wonderful time and to know and learn about Christ and his church. And of course, people like yourself, you know, sometimes encounter the church and then you find out, well, the closest church is an hour away, you know, and that's a hardship. And based on the rhythm of the church, you know, the class that is being offered for inquirers is in this case, you know, 5-6 months away. Now, here's the deal. I would tell you, and I tell this to the inquirers in my own community, you should take your time. You know, your inquiry doesn't need to, quote unquote, officially start now with that class. You can begin attending the church, and if it has other classes and retreats and services, go to those. If it has a library or a bookstore, visit them. You can make an appointment with the priest, or if they have catechists, you can attend Vespers and just have conversations, and you can email the priest with questions. The exploration doesn't have to begin in the fall. It begins now. And, you know, I tell people, look, I want you to be in church at least 8 months, regular attendance, before we even think about, you know, you becoming a catechumen. You know, just live within the rhythms of the church. And if that class hits in the 5th month, great, 6th month, 8th month, even the 9th month, it's okay. You know, take your time. And if it hits in the fall and you've been in attendance from, you know, this is February, March, April, May, June, July, August, that's 7 months, when the class comes, it's likely that at the conclusion of that class, you know, you're going to be ready to enter into the church, right? And you'll be known by the parish priest and the community. Now, you know, if by chance your journey into the church feels as if, well, that just seems too far out, let me just reassure you, when you step into the church, you are embraced by the church. And though you're not yet receiving the sacraments, it isn't as if the church does not minister to you. And that's why I said, reach out to the priest and get involved in some ministries, right? So there's plenty to do. And the fall is not that far away, 7 months. It's not that long to wait. And, you know, go at a pace that is sustainable. There's so much to learn. There's so much to integrate into your life. The list is very long. You don't have to do it all now. We often get people who come for the first time and say, I want to get baptized, or they've never been, and they email me and say they want to be baptized. And I just say, you know, wait, slow down. It's okay.

0: one of the things I would say to you too is that Lent's about to start. You know, there's no way that the parish can support also these catechism classes during Lent. And then we'll enter into a season, you know, moving towards Ascension and Pentecost. And then there's the summer. And it's okay for the church in its rhythms and its complexities just slow down a little bit, take a breath. And then in the fall, resume its classes, you know, especially for those inquiring. So I hope I've helped. And with that, let's take another break. Give me another little break for my voice, and we'll be back in just a moment.
1: 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In the meantime, lines are open at 1-855-AF-RADIO. 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
0: Hi, this is Father Evan Armitas, priest at St. Spyridon Greek Orthodox Church in Loveland, Colorado, and the host of the Ancient Faith Radio Sunday night call-in show, Orthodoxy Live. 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I look forward to sharing it with you. 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
0: Well, welcome back to the program, and we've got another YouTube question that came in. The question is, hi, I'm a Muslim, and what are your scholarly views towards other denominations, specifically Catholics, evangelicals, and especially Protestants? Well, thanks for the question. You know, there's probably, you know, so much to unpack and if you will, explain and decipher, you know, when bringing up the idea of the variety of various Christian churches and expressions of Christianity. One thing to clarify, when someone says evangelicals, just so you understand it, evangelicals are classified as Protestants. So really the three ways to understand how Christianity is expressed here in the world is that, you know, we have the Roman Catholic Church, the Orthodox Church, and then Protestant churches. And within Protestant churches, there is almost no end to the number of Protestant churches, right? So of the Protestant churches, there are a group of Protestants who call themselves evangelicals. And so it can be hard to sort of nail down exactly what one's views are about Protestants, but in general, what the Orthodox Church says about Christianity is that there is one holy and universal church, apostolic, that is the Orthodox Church, which has existed from the time of Christ through his apostles to this day, and that is Holy Orthodoxy. We understand historically that the Roman Catholic Church, centered in Rome under the Pope and the papacy, split from the church, and today that division still occurs. Now, to be fair, a Roman Catholic would flip the script and say, well, no, Orthodoxy split off from Roman Catholicism. That being as it may, we can fast forward to this day and say there still exist the Roman Catholic Church and the Orthodox Church, and the two of them make a claim to be the one holy Catholic and apostolic church. Now, those two churches have been for some time in dialogue about reunification and, if you will, a movement towards solving this rift. Protestantism is a further schism that occurred in the Western Church as a group of Christians broke off from Roman Catholicism in the 1500s, and the, if you will, branching of that has only increased over time. So that, you know, Protestants have, you know, as I said earlier, just thousands of ways of expressing themselves. Now, the view of the church is that the one true church is orthodoxy, and that the fullness of the faith is found in orthodoxy. So if someone's examining the theology of Christianity, I would say examine the theology as it's found, as it's been taught, as it's been lived within orthodoxy. You'll find, you know, a great deal of similarity within some Roman Catholic thought and Orthodox thought. And I would say you would find a fair amount of similarity between Protestant and Catholic theology and thought. But distinctively, you know, Orthodoxy stands, if you will, on its own. Whereas, you know, the view of myself is that there's a lot more shared between Protestantism and Catholicism than many people might expect. So, you know, it's hard to answer your question in full with, you know, just, it was what, 5 minutes left in the program, but, you know, there's a start for you. And I would just simply say, you know, you may find reading the early church fathers as a helpful way. So you can Google who those authors are, but the early church fathers, and through them, you'll examine what it is to be Orthodox and what it is to be truly a Christian. So thanks for your question. All right, for Orthodoxy Live and Ancient Faith Radio, I'm Father Evan. Thanks so much for tuning in tonight and listening. God bless and good night.

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2: Mark 8:34-9:1. The Lord said, "If anyone would come after me, let him deny himself and take up his cross and follow me. For whoever would save his life will lose it, and whoever loses his life for my sake and the gospel's will save it. For what does it profit a man to gain the whole world and forfeit his soul? For what can a man give in return for his soul? For whoever is ashamed of me and my words in this adulterous and sinful generation, of him will the Son of Man also be ashamed when he comes in the glory of his Father with the holy angels." And Jesus said to them, "Truly, I say to you, there are some standing here who will not taste death before they see the kingdom of God come with power."
3: Glory to thee, O Lord, glory to thee.
2: Here are some questions about the gospel reading. In the game Follow the Leader, who decides what everyone's going to do? In this game, what do you do if you are a follower? If you are one of the followers in this game and you want to turn left, but the leader turns right, which way do you have to turn? Who is the leader in this gospel? What does Jesus tell the disciples and the crowds they need to do so they can be his followers? If Jesus tells his followers to pray, but they want to take a nap, what do they have to do if they still want to follow him? Do you think this is easy to do? Why or why not? What things do you want to do sometimes instead of the things Jesus asks you to do? What do you need to do if you want to follow Jesus?
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5: On the Scandalous Precision of Mystery, Orthodoxy in a Big World. Let's begin on a peninsula off the coast of Greece. There, overlooking the rich blue Aegean Sea at sunset, a monastery novice arrived at his elder's cell to discover him on his patio gazing upon the magnificence. "What are you doing, Father?" The elder, before turning into his cell to begin evening prayers, replied, "Mazevo ili," "I am gathering fuel." What is the difference between metaphysics and theology? Metaphysics may be understood as investigation into being, into the relationship of mind and matter, into hidden qualities of created reality. The word comes from Aristotle, who apparently never used it. The 14 books of his Ta Meta Ta Physica were given that title by an editor 100 years after the books appeared. Instead, to describe his interest in the causes and principles of all things, he used words like first philosophy, first science, wisdom, and even theology. But these terms shared a common meaning. Metaphysics studies the physical and what is after or beyond the physical, yet still within the bounds of the created. Theology is different. Theology is experience of God, encounter with God, transfiguration in God, immediate vision of the uncreated personal divine. We call to mind the observation of the 4th century Evagrius Ponticus. A theologian is one who prays, and one who prays is a theologian. Where the concerns of metaphysics lie with the created, the concerns of theology lie with the uncreated. Theology cares about prayer, love, work, rest, purity of heart, asceticism, moral choices, and with our monk, certainly the symphony of nature, but all within a pursuit of the uncreated. To turn a familiar phrase, metaphysics studies this and that, while theology is encounter with the other. Metaphysics or theology? Which was our good father on his patio practicing? Maybe both. For he took into himself all that he encountered in the created world before him. The Aegean blue, the buttery glow and warmth of the setting sun, the breeze, and carried within him as he turned inside to light the candle before his icons, to resume his search, his fellowship, his worship of the uncreated. This water and that shoreline inspired his reach for the holy other, who is beyond all waters and all shorelines. An Orthodox Christian seeker of God will have no abiding interest in metaphysics, only theology. From theology to culture. When culture does its thinking, presuming it does any thinking at all, it tends to disintegrate complicated issues down into false binaries. Technology, good or bad. Immigration, yes or no. America, getting better or getting worse. Internet, making us smarter or dumber. Education, public school or homeschool. Medicine, pharmaceutical drugs or natural treatments. Patriarchy, good or bad. Feminism, useful or useless. Issues, thick and rich with lots of perspectives, are instead stripped of subtlety, and in a fit of impatience, reduced to unsatisfying alternatives. When only two choices are available, we must either keep the baby with the bathwater, or we must throw out both. Those occupied with religion are not immune to such entropy. Do you lean right or do you lean left? Religiously conservative or religiously progressive? Looking backward toward the past or forward toward the future? Exclusive or inclusive? Tradition or innovation? Dogma or tolerance? ISIS or Episcopalian? Either you are with us or you are with them. Absurd simplifications, these. Now, into this regrettable sifting falls the perfectly useful word mystery. Augustine said, "Everyone knows what time is, as long as we are not asked to define it." The same may be said for mystery. Everyone knows what mystery is, as long as we are not asked to define it. There is sense in this. Mystery, by definition, is something the faculty of reason can neither understand nor explain, with a cause the faculty of reason cannot fully know. Because mystery transcends easy contour and creed, however, one may be tempted to place mystery as a balance, to say, doctrine on the seesaw of life, or mystery as the balance to reason. Yet, once again, we fall into a false binary. Either one can fall on the side of certainty, of assurance, of airtight systematic theology, or one can fall on the side of emotion, of poetic unknowing, of open and subjective experience, all that is commonly associated with mystery. We are all familiar with the fundamentalism of the one side. This and only this religious doctrine itself must be political doctrine, cultural doctrine, institutional doctrine, with consequences for nonconformity. And we are all familiar with the ecumenism of the other side. None, and absolutely none, of the world's religions in itself possesses preserves nor expresses the fullness of divine revelation. Human beings are like water. We naturally flow toward the lowest places of non-resistance. So we seem prone to organize into those simpler either-or conceptual frameworks. Either the maniacal, all parts are fraudulent compared to my truth, or the mysterious, all truth is greater than the sum of its parts. It is here where traditional Christianity rarely gets invited to either dinner party. We spoil the fun by suggesting a middle path, bringing to the breezy ether of mystery a precision so singular and unbending as to be scandalous. For this tradition, mystery is not a feeling, nor an abstraction, nor an ephemeral rhapsody of a purely spiritualized experience. We shy away, for example, from the sentiment expressed by the 19th century romantic poet Samuel Taylor Coleridge, who, while lying sleepless on his bed, turned for comfort not to ascetic or bodily prayer, but to a vague sense of some cosmic benevolence. Ere on my bed my limbs I lay, it hath not been my use to pray, with moving lips or bended knees, but silently by slow degrees, my spirit I to love compose, in humble trust mine eyelids close. While lovely and loaded with good vibrations, such psychological exercise for the Orthodox falls short of the precision of mystery. Neither is mystery a corrective to dogma, nor some cure for reason. We step away from the teenager, who defended his complete avoidance of homework and house chores with an appeal to mystery. My head is in the heavens, Dad, and my heart is in mystery. Ain't no mystery you can't get a job, Father replies. Mystery is not kryptonite to dogma, nor to reason, nor to hard work. Instead, mystery, for the Orthodox Christian, is a person, and therein lies the scandal. Mystery describes the wildly incomprehensible union of the divine and the human. Mystery describes the sacrificial condescension of the spiritual into the material. Because mystery is a person, mystery transcends the faculty of reason, but moves toward a precision and a pulse greater than reason could ever produce. In Buddhism, what matters is not the Buddha, but his teachings. In the philosophical system of Platonism, what matters is not its namesake Plato, but his teachings. In Taoism, not the figure of Lao Tzu, but his teachings. Christianity's entire structure, however, rests upon and derives its very life from the mystery of Christ. The man is the message, and the message is the man. In our lexicon, suffocatingly narrow for some, mystery simply means the mystery of Christ. This is why mystery is the property not of metaphysics, but of theology. Like theology, mystery is experience of God, encounter with God, transfiguration in God. Mystery is encounter with the transcendent who has become immanent, with the unknowable who has condescended to become known, with one more spacious than the heavens who lies curled in the womb of a virgin. From theology to mystery, from mystery to personhood. According to the Genesis story, God creates the non-human world, then in a sweeping crescendo makes man, male and female, according to our image and likeness. Here, the desire for us that is part of God's own life is imparted to the man made in his image, so that as a permanent part of his own self, man will desire God in return. This is the dance of salvation, a dance that God initiates. That initiation comes to us as the Son and Word of God, uttered forth from the Father in a love both concentrated in the historic figure of Jesus of Nazareth, while also encompassing all reality as the personal ground of being. What is distinct about Orthodox Christianity? Well, other than our failure, more staggering than most, to actually live what we believe, it is this paradox. The love that can be found everywhere can only be found here. Early non-Christian figures, such as Josephus, a Jewish historian who wrote about the crucifixion, or Tacitus, a Roman historian who wrote about Nero's hatred for Christians and their Christus, or Pliny the Younger, a Roman senator who wrote about persecuting Christians who refused to renounce Christ, all these testify to the historical existence of Jesus of Nazareth. While early Christian figures, such as Paul, the apostle who wrote about the cosmic Christ, or Irenaeus, who wrote about the Son of God redeeming all the stages of human existence by entering into them with sinless perfection, or Athanasius, who wrote about the divine becoming human so the human may become divine, all these testify to the cosmic existence and universal redemption of the Logos of God, the horizontal historic and the vertical cosmic, like the two lines that form a cross, meet in the cry of a tiny Bethlehem babe, which somehow rings no farther than the cave, yet echoes throughout the universe. The Gospel according to St. John, the fourth of the four New Testament Gospels, opens with a sentence that has occupied serious minds for centuries. In the beginning was the Logos, and the Logos was with God, and the Logos was God. All things were made through him, and without him nothing was made that was made. The term Logos first appears 6 centuries before Christ, but the early Christian movement discerned in the term a deeply personal sense. "Venerate this crib," wrote Gregory the Theologian in his 4th-century homilies on Christmas, "because from it you who were deprived of meaning are fed by the divine meaning, the divine Logos himself." Originally, Logos meant word, reason, inherent structure, a creative pattern, ordering principle. But the early Christian vision connected the term with God's own love for the world, a love of which the person of the Son and Word of God is the embodiment. They believed then that this historic Christ was the Logos, the word and reason and inherent structure of creation. This word created and sustains the universe. This word goes looking for his lost children when they succumb to the serpent in the garden. This word is enshrined in the law of Moses. This word visits the prophets. This word inspires the Psalms. This word takes up residence in the manger of a cave. This word hides everywhere as the logis spermatiki, the seeds of truth, inherent in all human beings and in all genuine striving towards supernal light. And this word stands as the telos, the ultimate end or goal of every desire of man. As the 20th century Catholic G.K. Chesterton wrote, "Every man who knocks on the door of a brothel is looking for God." This understanding of mystery, at once cosmic in scope and concentrated in Christ, enables an Orthodox Christian to be both narrowly dogmatic and widely benevolent. Yes, there is only one mystery because there is only one man. There is only one path because there is only one person. Yet, that mystery and that path art everywhere present and filling all things, as the fulfillment of every genuine striving, of every good heart in every age, even if that striving and that heart emerge in a form the Orthodox Christian does not recognize. So he is not a practitioner of fundamentalism, for he accepts that the Spirit blows where it wishes, and you hear its sound, but you do not know where it comes from or where it goes. Not all beyond his familiar boundary is undifferentiated darkness. But neither is he an advocate for ecumenism, for he believes that revelation is indeed discoverable only in the mystery of Christ and in a certain reading of him. So, not all beyond his familiar boundary is undifferentiated light. He has his scriptures and his saints, but he also rests in the powerful calculus of desire. Any heart, anywhere, in any age, who genuinely desires God, the mystery, the path, the Logos will not abandon. Human desire for the divine is like a magnet which attracts the complementary magnet of God's Spirit. As the Epistle of James reads, "Draw near to God, and God will draw near to you." How did the poet Gerard Manley Hopkins put it? "The world is charged with the grandeur of God, and the Holy Spirit over the bent world broods with warm breast and bright wings." If seen through these eyes, eyes that look for the beautiful and the good and the true, that look for the grandeur of God, the world becomes a cathedral. Mystery is everywhere, the pulse of everything that has being. Like ribbons rippling from a desk fan, every breath, every moment of time, every material thing from the Milky Way to the molecule quivers with the energy of God. The scandalous proposition here is that, for the Orthodox Christian, that energy has a name, a body, a mother, an incarnation, and a cross. This antinomy of the immanence and the transcendence of the one living divine reality lingers at the silent center of the most pure experiences in human life. It is central, yet always beyond our reach. The bubbling of a mountain stream, simple yet nourishing. The clean whisper of falling snow in the night forest. The sleeping infant, defenseless yet overpowering. The deep energy shared between two persons with walls lowered enough to love. These are the kinds of experiences that, when received at a perfect and unscripted moment, have stirred poets to rhapsodize and lovers to sing. And yet, poets and lovers, painfully aware of the impermanence of experience, yearn for whatever these experiences point toward. Something no longer fleeting, but stable and unchanging and simply good. Something, or for the Orthodox, someone who has a name, a body, a mother, an incarnation, and a cross. Mystics of various religious traditions speak of the translucence of here and now, as if the eternal God uses temporal life to tug at our inner attention. It was written of the 19th century Russian ascetic Anastasia Logacheva, very much a product of her time and place, that like many mystics, she lived in two time zones, the present and the eternal. In the present and the temporal, she was very much a humble peasant woman subject to the usual constraints of her gender and class. In the eternal, however, she experienced mystical union with the divine and radiated a charismatic authority that drew followers, rich and poor, male and female, to her. Anastasia's dual citizenship of eternity and time, heaven and earth, helps us to understand how God, while entirely other and beyond and inaccessible, is also everywhere present and filling all things. Only God can be absent from all that exists, while alive in everything that is. Present even in those who deny his existence is the God who has given them being. And while human beings can degenerate into a flurry of sinfulness, even becoming monstrous or mad, they cannot eradicate the goodness at their core. And once again, that goodness has a name, a body, a mother, an incarnation, and a cross. Over 1,000 years before that Russian ascetic, a Greek monastic, Maximus the Confessor, lived and suffered for not just the theocentric, but the scandalously Christocentric precision of mystery. Tongue cut out so he could not speak, right hand cut off so he could not write, Maximus yet describes both the transcendence and immanence of God. All immortal things and immortality itself, all living things and life itself, all holy things and holiness itself, all good things and goodness itself, all blessings and blessedness itself, all beings and being itself, are manifestly works of God. Some began to be in time, for they have not always existed. Others did not begin to be in time, for goodness, blessedness, holiness, and immortality have always existed. These eternal attributes await those who desire to rise above the material, the mechanical, the mundane, to seek a life of richer mystery. And those attributes bear a name, a body, a mother, an incarnation, and a cross. For Orthodox Christianity, Christ is God's part. Desire is our part. This holy desire, a desire that, because of its refusal to substitute mere emotionalism as mystery, accepts suffering and organizes priorities, is key. It is the worthy offering of worthy souls in lots of places and in lots of circumstances. The story is told of the 4th century Egyptian monk and desert father Macarius, who, while praying in his cell, heard a voice that said, "Macarius, you have not yet reached the standard of two women in the city." On his arrival in the city, he found the house and knocked at the door. A woman opened it and welcomed him to her house. He sat down and called them to sit down with him. Then he said to them, "It is for you that I have taken this long journey. Tell me how you live a religious life." They said, "Indeed, how can we lead a religious life? We were with our husbands last night." But the old man persuaded them to tell him their way of life. Then they said, "We are both foreigners in the world's eyes, but we accepted in marriage two brothers. Today we have been sharing this house for 15 years. We do not know whether we have quarreled or said rude words to each other, but the whole of this time we have lived peaceably together. We thought we would enter a convent, but since that did not come to pass, we have made a covenant between ourselves and God that a worldly word shall not pass our lips during the rest of our lives." When Macarius heard this, he said, "Truly, it is not whether you are a virgin or a married woman, a monk or a man in the world. God gives his Holy Spirit to everyone according to the earnestness of purpose." In the Hebrew narrative, the original day of creation is not called the first day. It is called rather Yom Echad, one day. So the text actually reads, "And there was evening and there was morning, one day." Does it matter? Is the distinction between first day and one day important? Yes. By using one day instead of first day, the author of Genesis means to elevate that day of creation above the rest, as more than merely the first in a sequence. The number one is not simply the numeral that comes before 2 and 3 and 7. Instead, it is the root, the basic principle out of which all subsequent numbers come. The one day of Genesis is the touch of God upon creation, and every touch since then has its root in that first principal moment. For Orthodoxy, the mystery of Christ is like that. It is our one day, the root, the principle out of which all subsequent life flows. It is theology. It is mystery. It is as once concentrated here, yet cosmic everywhere. It is the singular grain that leavens the whole universe. It is the personal pulse and expression of God's love for the whole world. For Ancient Faith Radio, this is Father John Oliver.
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0: This is Becoming a Healing Presence with Dr. Albert Rossi. In order to become a healing presence for others, we must first be healed ourselves through an active relationship with the great healer, Jesus Christ. Dr. Rossi is the resident clinical psychologist at St. Vladimir's Seminary.
1: 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And I'll begin, please, asking my wife to sing a song for us right now about about the Lord and about God and about life and about love. So here's my wife.

0: That song is an entree heart softener to try to be a little more aware. I and you, I'm never alone. Now, I would say, St. Paul said, I live now, not I, but Christ lives in me. And Father Thomas Hopko often talks about union with Christ, union without confusion. I am never alone right now, at this moment, late afternoon. There is no human in my apartment with me, my little co-op. But it's also true that although there is no human to talk to and soon to have dinner with, no, but I'm not alone. And that does take a stretch. Stretch of awareness. Simply because we are children of Adam and Eve. We are tempted. And we are tempted to be self-sufficient. We're tempted to think and act like I am alone. And what I do, I do. And what I don't do, I don't do. And of course, that's simply temptation. Because whether I like it or not, whether I'm aware of it or not, I'm never alone. I'm not alone. And in truth, that can be very strengthening. Very... how do I say, honorable, very, very valid, very true, simply because I am a creature. I am being made. I am being given life by God Almighty, by Jesus Christ, and the Father and the Holy Spirit. And that life is a life that really can be pleasing to him. Another amazing truth. I, you, we have the power, the potency to actually be one with the Lord, to please the Lord, to know we're not alone, and that union is pleasing to God. He made us, is making us for his own glory and for our satisfaction, for our joy, for our awareness to be with him. I feel like I'm rambling. Well, and I am, but I'm not. Because I'm not alone, and that means what I do is done with the Lord. And it means that every thought, every joy is experienced with him, and every temptation that comes my way comes to us, comes to me and him. And every temptation that comes, I can actually resist. But it's not I alone who am resisting. It's not I alone who am saying no to this or that temptation. And it seems like I'm tempted much of the time. That's okay. It's okay because it is not I who am resisting the temptations of any sort. It is the both of us. It is the Lord indwelling and fleshed in me. And Day after tomorrow, I will attend the Divine Liturgy and receive the Eucharist. And that becomes the total mystery. I will enflesh him then anew. But I am enfleshing him now as I speak on this podcast, because I'm not alone. And all that, of course, is just one vast mystery, one great mystery. But I would say to myself and say to you as this podcast goes along, I'm not alone. I am not alone. With that, I'll stop. Stop stammering, doing the best I can, and say, for Ancient Faith Radio, this is Dr. Albert Rossi asking myself and yourself to support the phenomenal great work of Ancient Faith Ministries through our prayer and through our finances.
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1: So one of the things that you will see is people crossing themselves every time that the Holy Trinity is mentioned, Father, Son, and Holy Spirit. Your fingers are formed in a particular way to make the sign of the cross. Your thumb, forefinger, and middle finger are held together to represent one God, Father, Son, and Holy Spirit. Your ring finger and little finger are pressed into the palm of your hand to represent the two natures of Christ, that he's fully human and fully divine and comes to us. Then the hand touches the head, the chest, the right shoulder and the left shoulder. The head for our mind, chest for our heart, and across our shoulders for our strength. So it's referencing the great commandment in Matthew 22:37 and Mark 12:30, you shall love the Lord your God with all your heart, mind, soul and strength. And in his book, Tools for Theosis, Becoming God-like in Christ, Father Anthony Coniara says, we trace the sign of the cross on our bodies because each one of us is called by our baptism to put on Christ. We recall that God invites us to enter more fully into a deeply loving and personal relationship with him. So it's not just an automatic thing. It's bringing all those concepts together. Very heartfelt.
2: How much should one be expected to suffer for Christ? If we look at the life of our Holy Mother Paraskeva and a countless number of other saints, the answer is simply, as much as is necessary. Paraskeva was born in Rome in the 2nd century. The name Paraskeva literally means Friday, and this is the day that the saintly woman was born, the answer to many years of fervent prayers offered to God by her parents. Paraskeva was given the best education and spiritual training by them. When they died, she followed the gospel command of our Lord to sell all you have and give it to the poor. Paraskeva gave away all of her possessions and became a nun, preaching the message of the Lord with great fervor. As was often the case during this time of great persecution for the church, Paraskeva's outspoken zeal caused her to be arrested and put on trial before the Roman authorities. The emperor Antoninus inflicted terrible tortures upon her, but she was miraculously protected by God and was able to escape and flee Rome. She was arrested 2 more times in other cities, where she faced great tortures again and was delivered from her persecutors again as well. When her pagan adversaries attempted to credit their gods with protecting her, Paraskeva replied, "It is not your gods who heal me, but my Christ, the true God." Ultimately, Paraskeva suffered death by beheading. Her relics were later taken to Constantinople, where a shrine was built in her honor. From the Orthodox Weekly Bulletin on Ancient Faith Radio.

How can a man keep his heart pure? These words pose a question about the meaning of the Beatitude, Blessed are the pure in heart, for they shall see God. Our Lord cautions us concerning the evil things that come from within and defile a man. He candidly illustrates that out of the heart of men proceed evil thoughts, adulteries, fornication, murders, thefts, covetousness, wickedness, deceit, lewdness, an evil eye, blasphemy, pride, and foolishness. Clearly, then, the heart can harbor a multitude of sinful actions. If we are ever to see God and live eternally in His heavenly kingdom, it is essential for us to have a pure heart. A pure heart is developed rather than acquired. We do so by devoting ourselves to serving and worshiping God. We must also live in temperance, guarding against sins of excess that take our thoughts away from spiritual matters and direct them to worldly concerns. When our soul is not dominated by sinful passions, its only desire is doing the work and the will of God. Seeing God is the goal of every Orthodox Christian, for being deprived of this blessed privilege places us in a place of torment throughout eternity.

But you learn by experience that our survival forever comes from His greatness, not from our goodness, so that we may neither ignore the glory that surrounds God as He is, nor be ignorant of our own nature. Saint Irenaeus of Lyon on Ancient Faith Radio.

0: Prayers by the Lake, written by St. Nikolai Velimirovich, read by Joseph Letender, published by the Serbian Orthodox Archdiocese of the United States and Canada.
1: Arise, O sons of the Son of God. Arise, the merciful sun has risen and begun to pour its light lavishly over the dark fields of the earth. It has risen to set you free from sleep's gloom and terror. Your sins of yesterday are not written out on the sun. The sun does not remember or seek revenge for anything. On its face there are no wrinkles from your forehead, nor is there any sadness, envy, or sorrow. Its joy lies in giving. Its youth, its rejuvenation, lies in serving. Blessed are those who serve, for they shall not grow old. What if the sun were to imitate you, my neighbors? How little light it would shed on earth, you misers. How bloody its light would be, you murderers. How green it would become with envy when it saw greater suns than itself, you envious people. How red with wrath it would become when it heard the profanities below, you short-tempered people. How yellow it would become with yearning for the beauty of the stars, you greedy people. How pale it would become with fear if no one marked its way, you cowards. How dark it would become with worry, you worrisome worriers. How wrinkled and old it would become, living on yesterday's wrongdoing, you vengeful people. How astray it would go from the right way if it fought over rights, you auctioneers of rights. How cold and dead it would become, and how it would envelop the entire universe with its death, you preachers of death. Oh, how fortunate it is for the world that the sun will never imitate you, O sons and daughters of earth. Indeed, the sun does not know many things as you do, but it does know two things eternally, that it is a servant and a symbol. It knows that it is a servant of the one who kindled it, and that it is a symbol of the one who put it at his service. Be servants of the one who illuminates you with the sun on the outside, and with himself on the inside, and you will taste the sweetness of eternal youth. Be a symbol of the one who puts you among the animals of the earth, and you will pass the radiance of the sun. Truly all the animals around you will swim in happiness beneath the rays of your goodness, even as the moon swims around the suns. Yet what are the sun and all the stars except piles of ashes, through which you shine, O Son of God? Piles of ashes that lessen your radiance and sift it through themselves like a thick sieve. For indeed, in your full radiance, nothing would be seen except you, just as in total darkness, nothing is seen except darkness. O Lord, Lord, do not scorch us with your radiance, which is unbearable for our eyes, and do not leave us in the gloom where one grows old and decays. You alone know the measure of our needs, O Lord. Glory to you. From Prayers by the Lake, by St. Nikolai Velimirovich.

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2: Today's epistle reading is from St. Paul's letter to the Romans, chapter 16, verses 17 through 24. Now I urge you, brethren, note those who cause divisions and offenses, contrary to the doctrine which you learned, and avoid them. For those who are such do not serve our Lord Jesus Christ, but their own belly, and by smooth words and flattering speech deceive the hearts of the simple. For your obedience has become known to all. Therefore I am glad on your behalf, but I want you to be wise in what is good and simple concerning evil. And the God of peace will crush Satan under your feet shortly. The grace of our Lord Jesus Christ be with you. Amen. Timothy, my fellow worker, and Lucius, Jason, and Sosipater, my countrymen, greet you. I, Tertius, who wrote this epistle, greet you in the Lord. Gaius, my host, and the host of the whole church, greets you. Erastus, the treasurer of the city, greets you, and Quartus, a brother. The grace of our Lord Jesus Christ be with you all. Amen. The unity of the Church, both in mind and in action, is at the very heart of all of St. Paul's epistles. In today's reading, St. Paul warns them very sternly to avoid anyone who causes divisions. St. John Chrysostom writes, "It seems that Paul is talking here about the Jewish leaders. Their words sound wonderful, but they are deceptive. However, they do not fool everyone, but only the hearts of the simple-minded." St. John Chrysostom goes on to write about divisions, saying, "Division is the subversion of the church. Turning things upside down like this is the devil's weapon. As long as the body is united, he has no way of getting in, but harm comes from division. And where does division come from? From doctrines which are contrary to the teachings of the apostles." Today's gospel reading is from St. Matthew, chapter 13, verses 10 through 23. "And the disciples came and said to him, 'Why do you speak to them in parables?' He answered and said to them, 'Because it has been given to you to know the mysteries of the kingdom of heaven, but to them it has not been given. For whoever has, to him more will be given, and he will have abundance. But whoever does not have, even what he has will be taken away from him. Therefore I speak to them in parables, because seeing they do not see, and hearing they do not hear, nor do they understand. And in them the prophecy of Isaiah is fulfilled, which says, Hearing you will hear and shall not understand, and seeing you will see and not perceive. For the hearts of this people have grown dull, their ears are hard of hearing, and their eyes they have closed, lest they should see with their eyes and hear with their ears, lest they should understand with their hearts and turn, so that I should heal them. But blessed are your eyes, for they see, and your ears, for they hear. For assuredly I say to you, that many prophets and righteous men desire to see what you see, and did not see it, and to hear what you hear, and did not hear it. Therefore, hear the parable of the sower. When anyone hears the word of the kingdom and does not understand it, then the wicked one comes and snatches away what is sown in his heart. This is he who received seed by the wayside. But he who received the seed on stony places, this is he who hears the word and immediately receives it with joy. Yet he has no root in himself, but endures only for a while. For when tribulation or persecution arises because of the word, immediately he stumbles. Now he who receives seed among the thorns is he who hears the word, and the cares of this world and the deceitfulness of riches choke the word, and he becomes unfruitful. But he who received seed on the good ground is he who hears the word and understands it, who indeed bears fruit and produces some 100-fold, some 60, some 30. The teaching of Jesus on the role of parables, not only in his ministry, but in the life of faith of the believer, is an important one. It is an interplay between hearing the Word of God and perceiving it. An anonymous writer writes these words, "You must understand, therefore, it is not the fault of Christ, who is unwilling to speak clearly, but of those who, while hearing, are unwilling to hear. It was not because Christ was speaking in parables that they did not see, but because of their way of seeing. Therefore, Christ spoke to them in parables. Behold, they saw the wonders of Moses. Did they not truly see? If they did truly see, they certainly would have also feared God, the worker of miracles. Behold, they heard the teacher of the law. Did they not truly hear? If they did truly hear him, they certainly would have lived according to the law and believed in him about whom the law prophesied. They saw also the wonderful things, but seeing, they did not really see. If they had seen them, they would also have profited by them. It is easier for those who see to know what they saw than for those who hear to understand what they heard. How did it happen that those who heard of the wonderful revelation of God did not see and know them? Because the Jews seeing were accustomed not to see, and hearing not to hear. Therefore, God did not give them the eyes of faith to see Christ's divine miracles or to hear his living words."
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1: Welcome to the Daily Orthodox Scriptures. I'm Father Alexis, and we are reading through the Scriptures each day of the year using the Orthodox Study Bible. Our readings today will be from Esther chapters 3 and 4, Psalm 7, Proverbs chapter 1 verses 20 through 24, and Acts chapter 13 verses 26 through 52. So, a quick recap of where we are in the book of Esther. In the kingdom of Persia, Artaxerxes is king. Esther has been made his queen. Some of the Jewish people have left Persia to go back to Jerusalem, and some have remained. Esther is among those who remained, yet Artaxerxes does not know her background. Her uncle, Mordecai, is guiding Esther in her new position to be a blessing for her people. Mordecai has overheard a plot to overthrow the king and let Esther know. The plot was thwarted, and Mordecai was recognized for his loyalty to the king. So that's where we are. Though Esther's queen and is also Jewish, she has not changed her manner of life, fearing the Lord and following his commandments. Let's begin. Esther chapters 3 and 4. After these things, King Artaxerxes honored Haman, the son of Hammedatha the Agagite, and elevated him, and set his seat above all his friends. All those in the court bowed to him, for thus the king commanded, but Mordecai refused to bow to him. Then those in the court said to Mordecai, "Mordecai, why do you ignore the king's command?" They said this to him daily, but he did not listen to them. And they informed Haman that Mordecai resisted the words of the king, and that Mordecai had revealed to them that he was a Jew. When Haman learned that Mordecai did not bow to him, he became exceedingly angry, and he determined to destroy all the Jews of the kingdom of Artaxerxes. And he made a decree in the 12th year of the reign of Artaxerxes, and he cast lots to determine the precise day and month to destroy the race of Mordecai on a single day, and the lot fell on the 14th day of the month, which is the month of Adar. Then Haman spoke to King Artaxerxes, saying, "There is a certain people scattered among the peoples throughout your kingdom. Their laws are different from all other people, and they disregard the king's laws. Therefore it is not fitting for the king to let them remain. If it pleases the king, let him make a decree to destroy them. If so, I will pay 10,000 talents of silver into the king's treasury." So the king took off his signet ring and placed it into the hand of Haman in order to seal what was written against the Jews. And the king said to Haman, "Keep the silver and deal with those people as you wish." Then the king's scribes were called on the 13th day of the first month, and they wrote, as Haman commanded, to the commanders and the governors in the 127 provinces stretching from India to Ethiopia, and to the rulers of the nations in their own language. They wrote in the name of King Artaxerxes. The letter was sent by couriers throughout the kingdom of Artaxerxes to utterly destroy the race of the Jews on a single day, in the 12th month, which is Adar, and to plunder their possessions. The following is a copy of the letter. The great King Artaxerxes, to the rulers in the 127 provinces from India to Ethiopia, and who hold authority under him, thus decrees, ruling over many nations and having gained dominion over all the world, not motivated by the power of authority, but ever conducting myself in moderation and unceasing gentleness, I was desiring to make the lives of my subjects continually tranquil, and to maintain the kingdom calm and safe to its furthest borders, and to restore the peace desired by all men. But when I inquired of my counselors how this should be done, Haman, who excels in good sense among us, and has been shown unwavering in goodwill and unshakable in fidelity, and has attained the second place in the kingdom, made known to us that there is a race of people full of ill will who are mixed in with all the other races throughout the whole world, whose laws are contrary to all the other nations, and they continually disregard the ordinances of the kings. Thus, the joint administration, blamelessly administered by us, cannot be performed. Therefore, we have determined that this people alone is in opposition to every other person, entertaining a strange code of laws, and not disposed to our affairs, and perpetrating the worst evils, and thus the kingdom is not able to experience stability. Therefore, we have designated all those made known to you in the letters written by Haman, who is appointed over such matters, and who is our second father, to root out and destroy all of them, with their wives and children, without any mercy, sparing no one, on the 14th day of the 12th month, Adar, of this present year, that this race of people, both from before and until now hostile to us, violently going down to death in one day, may afterwards secure for us a time that is tranquil and an undisturbed state of affairs. Copies of the letters were published throughout every province, and an order was given to all nations to be ready on that day. The matter was quickly dispatched also in Susa, and the king and Haman were drinking, but the city was troubled. But Mordecai, learning what had happened, tore his clothes and put on sackcloth and sprinkled ashes on himself, and running through the square of the city, he cried out with a loud voice, "A people who have done no wrong are about to be destroyed." He went as far as the king's gate, and there he waited, for it was not allowed for him to enter the courtyard wearing sackcloth and covered in ashes. And in every province where the king's command and decree arrived, there was great mourning among the Jews, with fasting, weeping, and wailing. And many lay in sackcloth and ashes. The queen's maids and eunuchs came and told her, and she was deeply distressed upon hearing of this situation. Then she sent garments to clothe Mordecai and take his sackcloth away from him, but he would not accept them. Then Esther called Hathach, her eunuch who attended her, and sent him out to learn for herself the details from Mordecai. Mordecai made known to him what had happened, and the offer Haman had made to the king to put 10,000 talents into the treasury to destroy the Jews. He also gave him a copy of the decree posted in Susa concerning their destruction to show it to Esther. He told him to instruct her to go in to the king and make supplication before him, and to plead before him for the people, remembering, said he, the days of your low estate, and how you were raised by my hand. Because Haman, second to the king, spoke against us for our death, call upon the Lord and speak to the king concerning us, and to deliver us from death. So Hathach came and told her all these words. Then Esther said to Hathach, go to Mordecai and say, all the nations of the kingdom know that any man or woman who goes into the inner court to the king who has not been summoned, there is no deliverance for him unless the king holds out his golden scepter to save that person. And I have not been called to go in to the king for 30 days. So Hathach related all Esther's words to Mordecai. And Mordecai said to Hathach, go and say to Esther, do not say to yourself that you alone will be saved in the kingdom apart from all the other Jews. For if you choose not to heed this request at this time, help and deliverance for the Jews will arise elsewhere, but you and your father's house will perish. Besides, who knows whether it is for this occasion you reign as queen? Then Esther dispatched the one who came to her to Mordecai, saying, go and assemble together the Jews in Susa. Fast for me. Do not eat or drink for 3 full days and 3 full nights. I and my maids will also fast. Then I will go to the king, contrary to the law, even if I am to perish. So Mordecai went and did all that Esther commanded him. He then beseeched the Lord, remembering all the works of the Lord, and said, O Lord, Lord, Almighty King, all things are under your power, and there is no one to oppose you in your desire to save Israel. For you have made heaven and the earth and every wondrous thing under heaven, and you are the Lord of all, and there is no one who shall resist you, Lord. You know all things. You know, O Lord, that it is not out of disrespect or arrogance or love of honor that I did this, to refuse to bow down to the haughty Haman, for I would have been happy to kiss the soles of his feet for the salvation of Israel. For I did this in order that I not place the glory of man above the glory of God. I will not bow down to anyone but you, O Lord, and I will not do these things out of arrogance. And now, O Lord God, King, God of Abraham, save your people, for they look upon us for our destruction, and they desire to destroy your inheritance from the beginning. Do not disregard your portion which you redeemed for yourself out of the land of Egypt. Hear my prayer, and be merciful to your inheritance. Turn our mourning into feasting, so we may live in him your name, O Lord. Do not destroy the mouth of those who praise you. Then all Israel cried out with all their might, for their death was before their eyes. And Queen Esther, seized with the agony of death, fled to the Lord for refuge. And removing her royal garments, she put on the garments of distress and mourning. Instead of the magnificent perfumes, she covered her head with ashes and dirt. She humbled her body exceedingly. She set aside everything of her worldly joy, and her hair was unkempt. She implored the Lord God of Israel and said, O my Lord, you alone are our King. Help me, who am alone and have no help but you, for my risk of danger is in my hand. I have heard from my birth in the tribe of my family that you, O Lord, chose Israel out of all the nations and our fathers out of all their ancestors for an everlasting inheritance, and do for them whatever you have spoken. Now we have sinned before you, and you have delivered us into the hands of our enemies because we have worshipped their gods. O Lord, you are righteous, but now they are not satisfied with the bitter state of our bondage, but they have pledged to their idols to abolish the decree you have spoken and to destroy your inheritance, to close the mouths of those who praise you, and to extinguish the glory of your temple and your altar, and to open the mouths of the heathen to proclaim the virtues of their false gods, and to extol a human king forever. O Lord, do not give your scepter over to those who are not. Do not let them laugh at our fall, but turn their counsel against themselves, and make an example of the one who rules against us. Remember us, O Lord. Manifest yourself in the time of our affliction, and encourage me, O King of gods, and ruler over every power. Grant to my mouth proper words in the presence of the lion, to turn his heart to a hatred of our enemy, so that he and those agreeing with him may perish. Save us by your hand, and help me, who am alone and have no one but you, O Lord. You know all things. And you know I hate the glory of the lawless, and abhor the bed of the uncircumcised, and of every foreigner. You know my necessity, for I abhor the symbol of my proud station, which is upon my head on the days when I appear in public, as if it were a menstrual rag, and I do not wear it on the days I am alone. Your handmaid has not eaten at the table of Haman, nor have I honored the banquet of the king, nor drunk the wine of libations. Neither has your handmaid rejoiced since the day of her elevation, except in you, O Lord God of Abraham. O God, who have power over all, hear the voice of us in despair, and deliver us from the hand of those acting wickedly, and deliver me from my fear. Psalm 7. O Lord my God, in you I hope. Save me from all who pursue me, and deliver me, lest like a lion he snatch away my soul, while there is none to redeem or save. O Lord my God, if I have done this, if there is wrongdoing in my hands, if I have dealt back evil to those dealing evil to me, then may I fall empty because of my enemies. Then may the enemy pursue and overtake my soul, and trample down my life to the ground, and make my glory settle in the dust. Arise, O Lord, in your anger, be exalted to the very boundaries of my enemies. Awaken, O Lord my God, in the ordinance you commanded, so the congregation of the people shall surround you, and because of this return on high. The Lord shall judge the people. Judge me, O Lord, according to my righteousness, and according to the innocence within me. Bring an end to the wickedness of sinners, and keep straight the righteous. My God examines hearts and reins. My righteous help is from God, who saves the upright in heart. God is a righteous, strong, and patient judge, not bringing down wrath every single day. If you do not return, he will polish his sword. He stretched his bow and readied it, and he readied his instruments of death, and prepared his arrows to kindle a fire. Behold, he suffered the pains of childbirth in unrighteousness. He conceived pain and brought forth lawlessness. He opened up a pit and dug it out, and he will fall into the hole he made. The pain shall return on his own head, and his wrongdoing shall come down on his crown. I will give thanks to the Lord according to his righteousness, and will sing to the name of the Lord Most High. Proverbs chapter 1, verses 20 through 24. Wisdom sings in the streets, she moves boldly in the squares. She preaches on high city walls and sits at the gates of lords. At the gates of a city she boldly says, "So long a time as the simple hold fast to righteousness, they shall not be ashamed. But those without discernment, since they are desirous of arrogance and are become ungodly, they hate perception and are become subject to reproofs. Behold, I shall bring forth upon you the utterance of my breath, and I shall teach you my word." Acts chapter 13, verses 26 through 52. Men and brethren, sons of the family of Abraham, and those among you who fear God, to you the word of this salvation has been sent. For those who dwell in Jerusalem and their rulers, because they did not know him, nor even the voices of the prophets which are read every Sabbath, have fulfilled them in condemning him. And though they found no cause for death in him, they asked Pilate that he should be put to death. Now when they had fulfilled all that was written concerning him, they took him down from the tree and laid him in a tomb. But God raised him from the dead. He was seen for many days by those who came up with him from Galilee to Jerusalem, who are witnesses to the people. And we declare to you glad tidings, that promise which was made to the fathers. God has fulfilled this for us, their children, in that he raised up Jesus, as it is also written in the second Psalm, "You are my son, today I have begotten you." And that he raised him from the dead, no more to return to corruption, he has spoken thus, "I will give you the sure mercies of David." Therefore he also says in another psalm, "You will not allow your Holy One to see corruption." For David, after he had served his own generation by the will of God, fell asleep, was buried with his fathers, and saw corruption. But he whom God raised up saw no corruption. Therefore, let it be known to you, brethren, that through this man is preached to you the forgiveness of sins. And by him everyone who believes is justified from all things from which you could not be justified by the law of Moses. Beware, therefore, lest what has been spoken in the prophets come upon you. Behold, you despisers, marvel and perish, for I work a work in your days, a work which you will by no means believe, though one were to declare it to you. So when the Jews went out of the synagogue, the Gentiles begged that these words might be preached to them the next Sabbath. Now when the congregation had broken up, many of the Jews and devout proselytes followed Paul and Barnabas, who, speaking to them, persuaded them to continue in the grace of God. On the next Sabbath, almost the whole city came together to hear the word of God. But when the Jews saw the multitudes, they were filled with envy, and contradicting and blaspheming, they opposed the things spoken by Paul. Then Paul and Barnabas grew bold and said, "It was necessary that the word of God should be spoken to you first, but since you reject it and judge yourselves unworthy of everlasting life, behold, we turn to the Gentiles. For so the Lord has commanded us, 'I have set you as a light to the Gentiles, that you should be for salvation to the ends of the earth.' Now when the Gentiles heard this, they were glad and glorified the word of the Lord, and as many as had been appointed to eternal life believed. And the word of the Lord was being spread throughout all the region. But the Jews stirred up the devout and prominent women and the chief men of the city, raised up persecution against Paul and Barnabas, and expelled them from their region. But they shook off the dust from their feet against them and came to Iconium. And the disciples were filled with joy and with the Holy Spirit." Paul and Barnabas are now in Antioch of Pisidia. This is a different city with the name Antioch, not the one where Peter and Paul were together a couple chapters ago. This one is in what is today central Turkey. So they are preaching first to the Jews and eventually to the Gentiles. And although they ultimately get a rejection from the Jews, it was for different reasons than the rejection of the Jews in Jerusalem. There in Jerusalem, they rejected that Jesus could be the Messiah, that the law had been fulfilled, that practices were changing, that the role of the Jewish leaders might be questioned. It seems that at first, here in Antioch of Pisidia, the Jews were attracted by the teaching of Peter and Paul, that in Jesus we have forgiveness of sins and we are made right with God, something that the law of Moses couldn't accomplish. But when the Gentiles also heard and accepted this good news, it was then that the Jews of Antioch and Pisidia rejected Paul's message. They liked the message, but couldn't grasp nor accept that it could be for all people. They could accept it if the Gentiles weren't part of it. For them, the Gentiles were a stumbling block. They could be followers of Christ, but this one thing tripped them up along the way. Have you ever thought of your own stumbling blocks? What are the things that trip you up along the way, that keep you from fully embracing the message of the good news? In our life as Christians, it's important that we don't label others as the ones who do the wrong things. We are the ones. I am the one who does the wrong things. Like the Jews of Antioch and Pisidia, I have put my own stumbling blocks between myself and Jesus, between myself and the faith and healing He wants to establish in my heart. It could be anger and resentment, addiction or materialism, worldly success, or the need to be right all the time. Anything can become a stumbling block. We should become aware of those things that hinder us from growing closer to the Lord, that keep us from embracing Him. Only then can we decide to do something about it, to bring it to God in confession, to ask God for strength in working through it. We are not different, but the same in many ways. But we also are aware that these stumbling blocks exist and that there is something we can do about it. I'm Father Alexis, and remember, Christ is in our midst.
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2: The saints of the day are the holy martyrs Marinus and Martha and those with them. Marinus and Martha were wealthy Persians, but they sold all their goods and traveled to Rome with their sons, Artaphax, Habakkuk, Valentine, and Serenus, in order to venerate the holy relics of the apostles and martyrs. When the emperor Claudius asked them why they had come so far at such cost to seek the dead in Rome, they answered, "We are servants of Christ, and are come to venerate the holy apostles, whose immortal souls are alive with God, that they may be our intercessors with Christ our God." All of them were sentenced to interrogation and to death if they would not deny Christ. Valentine, who was a priest, was handed over to a general named Asterius. When Valentine healed Asterius's daughter, who had been blind for 2 years, Asterius and his entire household received Christ and were baptized by Valentine. All of them, along with Marinus and Martha and their family, underwent torture and death for the sake of Christ.
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0: This is Daily Orthodox Scriptures for Kids with Father Alexis Corey. We're glad you're with us for this journey.
4: Welcome. I'm Father Alexis, and we are going to be reading through the Bible together. And I've got some friends that will be helping us. So let's get started.
1: Episode 373 today. Welcome back, everybody, and welcome back to one of our faithful listeners and former readers, John. John is from Canada, and it's pretty cold up there right now. How are you, John?
5: Good.
1: It's good to see you again. You read for us before, and now you're older. How old are you now?
5: I'm 8.
1: You're 8 years old. Well, very good. Anything you want to share with us? Anything going on in your life?
5: Yeah, no school tomorrow.
1: Wow, no school tomorrow. That's exciting.
5: No, and then it's not exciting. Tomorrow is going to be pajama day in our class.
1: Oh, why no school?
5: And we're going to play bingo.
1: Because of the snow?
5: There is going to be a lot of snow tomorrow.
1: Yeah,
5: that's what they're saying.
1: So they cancel school?
5: Yep.
1: Oh. Do you have to do shoveling?
5: Maybe on Saturday, not on Friday.
1: Okay.
5: Not tomorrow.
1: Tomorrow you're just going to watch. Well, you can stay in your pajamas at your house tomorrow. You can still do a lot of the same things, but you won't have all your friends around.
5: I was about going to go to school, even if there was a lot of snow, but and then my mom told me that it was a message that said no school.
1: Oh. Does that happen a lot where you live?
5: It snowed in December, but then no more snow, so all the snow left, and then now more snow.
1: Okay.
5: When the snow melted, it became mud.
1: Oh. So it looks pretty right after it snows, but then it looks dirty.
5: Very.
1: Where do you live?
5: In Mississauga.
1: Mississauga. And that's right near Toronto, right?
5: Yep.
1: So, from Mississauga to Florida and every place in between, and to the east and the west, here we are. And we have a new gospel we are starting today. What is it, John?
5: The Gospel According to John.
1: Fantastic. John reading John. Where are we starting?
5: John chapter 1.
1: And the verses?
5: Verses 1 through 5.
1: Cool. Let's get started.
5: In the beginning was the Word, and the Word was with God, and the Word was God. He was in the beginning with God. All things were made through Him, and without Him nothing was made that was made. In Him was life, and the life was the light of men. The light shines in the darkness, and the darkness did not comprehend it.
1: Nice, John. Thank you. Now, as we learned before, there are four stories about the life of Jesus, about the message and teachings of Jesus, describing how and what he taught. We call these stories the Gospels. Gospel means good news. Three of the Gospels are pretty similar, Matthew, Mark, and Luke. They tell a lot of the same stories. John's Gospel, that we started today, is a little different than the rest, and you will probably recognize that the more you read and listen to it. John was one of the 12 apostles, like Matthew. Mark and Luke were not. And when John looked at Jesus, it was like looking at light in the middle of darkness. It was like feeling joy in the middle of sadness. It was like love in the middle of hate. It was like flying when everything else was crawling. It was like seeing life in the middle of death. And so John will be telling lots of different stories, some of which we've heard before and some that are new. And we get to hear a lot of conversations that Jesus has with other people. So John's Gospel is very special. It's the Gospel that we read at Pascha and for a while after Pascha. John wrote the Gospel to help others believe in Jesus the way he himself came to believe after meeting him and becoming his disciple. He wants us to be his disciples too. So John, thanks for starting us with the Gospel according to John. I'm Father Alexis, and remember, Christ is in our midst.
5: He's and ever shall be.
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6: We do not deny to the Roman Church the primacy amongst the five sister patriarchates, and we recognize her right to the most honorable seat at an ecumenical council. But she has separated herself from us by her own deeds, when, through pride, she assumed a monarchy, which does not belong to her office. How shall we accept decrees from her that have been issued without consulting us and even without our knowledge? If the Roman pontiff, seated on the lofty throne of his glory, wishes to thunder at us, so to speak, and hurl his mandate at us from on high, and if he wishes to judge us and even to rule us and our churches, not by taking counsel with us, but at his own arbitrary pleasure, what kind of brotherhood, or even what kind of parenthood, can this be? We should be the slaves, not the sons, of such a church. And the Roman See would not be the pious mother of sons, but a hard and imperious mistress of slaves. That is from Bishop Nicetas of Nicomedia. In his dispute with Anselm of Havelberg, I am your host, Professor Cyril Gary Jenkins, and you are listening to Light Through the Past.
7: Light Through the Past, a survey of church history. Dr. Cyril Gary Jenkins examines the course and development of the Orthodox Church, its struggles with heresy, the empire, and relations to other Christian bodies. Here's Dr. Jenkins.
6: Greetings, everyone. I am recording this on the 5th of January, which, for our Western Rite friends, is the 12th day of Christmas. Tomorrow, of course, is the great Feast of Theophany. And in this episode, I wish to talk about two important things. And again, we're talking about the schism. Next week, I hope to actually be able to come close to wrapping up the discussion of the schism with giving us what I think is a fairly firm date for the schism, and I will tell you now it is not 1054. A fairly hard date for this, probably in 2 or 3 weeks, because there is still one thing I have to get back to. The one thing I have to get back to is looking at Humbert's complaints, which one of my listeners had asked about, and I have just not gotten back to, but this is the appropriate time to do it. Now, I read from Anselm of Havelberg. Now, Anselm, Havelberg was a Eastern German city. Anselm, not to be confused with Anselm of Canterbury, the writer of Why God Became a Man, or the Proslogium that gave us the ontological argument for the existence of God, nor for that St. Anselm I mentioned a number of weeks ago in his discussion about the Filioque. This is a completely different Anselm. Anselm was not an unknown name at all. There are several Anselms in the church at this time, including one Anselm of Lone, who got into arguments with, well, that rascal Abelard, who got into arguments with lots of people, it would seem. But no, this is Anselm of Havelberg. And Anselm of Havelberg is a very important individual. He had very interesting things to say about the whole idea of what was history. And while he was a very good theoretician about history, interestingly enough, you have people who will talk about, oh, the Renaissance gave us history. I could talk about this at some other point, but we see that in the 12th century, among Latin writers, they already have an incredibly articulated view of history and change over history, and that what was historically present in the past is not what we necessarily see now. That is, that we don't believe in change, and that somehow the Renaissance gave us this doctrine of change because they believed in this thing called the Middle Ages. And basically, that had actually always been in Christian minds, well, long before the Renaissance, and actually even long before the 11th century. But there is an aspect in which the 11th century picks this up. In the 12th century, and two people in particular, one of them is Anselm of Havelberg. Another is a man named Otto of Freising. And of course, the interesting thing about both of these men, and one of the reasons they were interested in change in the question in the course of history, was because both of them were keenly involved with reform movements in the 12th century. Otto of Freising was a Cistercian monk, meaning he came from the great monastery of Citeaux and its daughter houses, among which was Clairvaux. And we see, of course, the incredibly influential monk Bernard. Bernard, who basically had also gotten into an arguing match with Abelard. Abelard argued with everybody. He also went after a man named Gilbert Poitiers. Gilbert had been Otto of Freising's teacher, right? And it all makes up very, very interesting historical writings on the part of Otto. Now, back to Anselm of Havelberg. He was Bishop of Havelberg. He was what was called an Augustinian canon. And he was part of the Norbertine order, or the Premonstratensians. And so his relationship, so a canon, basically meant he was ordained, but he lived with other canons in their ministries in the respective towns or villages, wherever they were. They weren't pure monastics in the way we think of monks who live under the rule of Saint Benedict. Now, it's interesting that Anselm's interested in these things because he has a dispute about 1135 or 1136. He is in Constantinople. He actually has two embassies to Constantinople. And it's the second one in which the first one, I believe, I'm sorry. Now suddenly I'm kind of unsure about this, but it's in one of these, right? But 1135, 1136, and he ends up in this disputation with the bishop of Nicomedia, a man named Nicetas. And Nicetas and he, it's actually very interesting. It's interesting because how Anselm puts it out. And basically, Anselm seems very convinced that the Greeks would come around to the way of thinking that is set out by him. If Rome would actually have a council in order to debate these differences. All very interesting. And what is also interesting is that he, how, and again, we have to wonder, because Anselm's writing this, how much does he put into Nicetas's mouth, and how much is purely kind of his own wishing that this is what Nicetas said. Now, to give him the benefit of the doubt there, I mean, there's nothing that's that problematic about what he has Nicetas say, other than that Nicetas comes away always looking as being bested or left unable to answer. But there are some things where it's also obvious that Nicetas certainly has the better of Anselm of Heidelberg. It's just that Anselm of Heidelberg doesn't actually realize it. And so, and in particular, where does the doctrine of the filioque come from? Right? He's not sure about that. He's also not sure about all these liturgical rites, which is what the dialogue in the book is supposed to be about. That is, the differences with respect to baptisms, the reception of people from the Latin West into the Orthodox East. And, of course, the question of the Eucharist. When is water added, right, before the consecration, after the consecration? And then, of course, the question of leavened or unleavened bread. And it's very interesting that Anselm basically says, well, yes, we know that unleavened bread was used in the early church, was used, but now the Pope has said. And this, of course, really gets to the rub. While they debate the powers of the papacy, it really is more an airing of disagreements as opposed to a fulsome debate. And we can see this in the quote that we have from Nicetas, right? We do not deny to the Roman Church the primacy amongst the five sister patriarchates. We recognize her right to the most honorable seat at an ecumenical council, right? But she has separated herself from us by her own deeds. And then he kind of goes on. Now, there are other places where he actually lays out the essential notion which I think we easily get from the early church. The Pope and primacy is a late word. Late, meaning probably late 4th and into the 5th century. And it actually seems to be used first in an ecumenical council, that is the Council of 381, which Rome didn't even recognize as ecumenical for some years, because it largely was attended by Eastern clergy addressing Eastern questions, Apollinaris, among others, Macedonus, and the Pneumatikoi. So in this, what are we seeing? When Nicetas lays this out, he basically is laying out the assertion that for whatever prerogatives the Bishop of Rome has, jurisdictional, magisterial, he is not a monarch in the sense that he can dictate what is and is not the practice of the church, what is and is not the tradition of the church. He is not the arbiter in the end of what is the faith of the church. Even if we recognize the Pope's right to recognize ecumenical councils, it is not the Pope's recognition of the ecumenical councils that makes them true. Nicetas also raises up several interesting points as well, particularly when he talks about that Anselm says, from all of you have risen heresies, none have come from us, which is rather untrue thing. And one of the things that Nicetas comes back with is, that is interesting.

The main thing here that I very much want to look at is the notion that there are problems. This is really what is going on here. One of the interesting things that Anselm also does, Anselm constantly goes back to a quote from St. Ambrose, which is not from St. Ambrose, it's completely made up. We actually don't know who made it up first, but it is completely contrived. It's kind of like the pseudo-Isidorian decretals, this thing is just made up. It's a lie in order to bolster the claims of Rome. And of course, to me, the great problem here is if you have to lie to bolster your claims, I'm wondering about your claims. Does that mean ipso facto the claims are wrong? Or is it just that the people who made up the lie really didn't understand the claims and therefore we can't dismiss the claims simply because somebody lied about them? It should tell us that those who made them up are not sure about them. But Anselm of Havelberg keeps bringing up, you know, this statement from St. Ambrose that unless you submit to the Pope of Rome, you are a heretic. Yeah, that doesn't exist. But it basically tells us that Anselm recognizes there is a rift. Nicetas recognizes that there is a rift, that there is a problem. But is the schism what we see it now? That's the real question. And as we will see, I will talk about this, there were near contemporaries of Nicetas and who basically were saying, look, yeah, the Latins, they're not as sophisticated as we are, given the fact that their language is impoverished, which is a point that Peter of Antioch makes to Michael Carularius after 1054. He's like, look, quit beating up on them. They don't have the subtlety of language that Greek has given us, right? They're pulling on one word, proketere, to do the work of what we use several different words for. Now, does this mean that the Latin therefore cannot express? No, that's not what it means. But it means they basically have to come up with the language. I remember years ago, I have a dear friend. He's a physicist. He's always the smartest man in the room. Very often, he is smarter than the room. That doesn't happen all the time. But I remember asking him a question about a particular problem in physics. And he says, oh, yes, you need to look this up, he says. Now, he says, the problem is, he says, we think this will explain and reconcile all the problems in physics, but we haven't invented the math for it. In a sense, Peter of Antioch is basically telling Michael Carularius, the Latins have yet to invent the language for what needs to be expressed. And he says, this does not excuse them. Now, there is something that was passed along to me recently, and I probably will make a comment about this. And it was an essay written by Edward Sieciensky, unorthodox, who basically said, I may get yelled at this as being an ecumenist, in which he said, you know, there are ways to try to get around these things. And by around these things, he really means two things, the papacy and the filioque. Now, on the filioque, I mean, on both things, he did not sell out the Orthodox faith at all, right? He basically said, let us run to St. Maximus and his letter to Marinus, right? But basically, in Maximus, we already see that there was one understanding of the filioque in the West, what Maximus thought it was. If this was the truth, then what Maximus was saying it was is not what it is being said it is.
by the time we get

0: to the 11th and the 12th and the 13th centuries. So we already see the pieces in place now, the filioque, with the 11th century, which I will talk a bit more in a moment. In the 11th century, we see the rise of the papacy, and of a papacy that, while the seeds of it are there, what it eventually is in the 11th century is a complete removal of any sense of the papacy that we see in the first centuries of the church. And indeed, in the first centuries of the church, really not till the third, and then only in the West, do we see anything remotely approaching, and I mean remotely approaching, what becomes the papacy in the 11th century, right? We see steps taken along the way, and essentially it is the universalizing of the prerogatives of the Bishop of Rome within his diocese, now spread out across Christendom, right? And so by the time we get to this dispute between Anselm and Nicetus, we already see the basis of the schism there, all right? And so next week I will talk a little bit more about the question of the 11th century. I will say just a few things now. Namely, in the 11th century, we have what's called the Gregorian Reforms. The main thing the Reformers were seeking to do was to break themselves free of lay interference in the church, the liberty of the church. And they're strongly influenced by the monastery of Cluny, which is in south central France, what we think of today as south central France. And Cluny was independent of any lay interference by the local nobility. It was even free of interference from its own local bishop, who tried several times to exert his own influence on Cluny, C-L-U-N-Y. All right. And Cluny answered only to the Pope. And so when these reformers come, basically put into place by the German Emperor Heinrich III, when Heinrich puts them into power, and then once Heinrich dies, and the date of his death, I think, is 1056. 1059. Get this straight. Well, let me back up. No, 1056. Getting a little bit confused here. I have to cut me a little slack here today. My break is over and I haven't gotten done everything I want to get done. My school starts again tomorrow. Anyway, back to it. When Heinrich dies, he leaves an infant son, Heinrich IV, as his successor, and this basically allows then the reformers in Rome to break themselves free from imperial oversight. They have very strong lay champions, Godfrey of Lorraine among them. I should note that at this point, William the Conqueror is an ally also of the Gregorian Reforms and getting the church free, right, from any sort of lay interference. And so they have strong supporters. This is why the Pope at the time, who I think is Alexander II, gives a papal banner to William with respect to his conquest of England, right? This is a Catholic initiative in the sense that they are expecting William to be a reformer over the English church, or to let the church be the reformers of the English church. And so it's this liberty of the church, but it's a liberty of the church which is vested in the Bishop of Rome. And so next week, what we'll do is we'll look briefly at the teachings of Gregory VII with respect to the powers of the papacy. And of course, it's Gregory who not only, and this should be an important thing to realize, not only exercises an authority to excommunicate. Now, the power of excommunication of imperial persons had been done in the past. It had been done by Ambrose, the Bishop of Milan, with respect to Theodosius the Great, over the riots in Thessalonica, a very important incident that basically says the rule of the church is very different than the rule of the emperor, and that the emperor is a son of the church within the church, right? He may be important, he may be the emperor, we may recognize him as such, and we should pray for him, therefore we have to recognize him. But the imperial authority does not rule within the church, and the imperial authority is not outside the reach of the discipline of the church. We see Nicholas I excommunicating Lothar II over the question of his divorce, right? But for neither Nicholas or Theodosius is there any notion that they had the prerogative to not only excommunicate an imperial person, but also to divest him, defrock him, declare him, right, uncoronated. Coronate is not a verb. Uncrowned. They had no right to strip him of his imperial title because the imperial function functioned outside the church. But we see with Gregory, there's already intimations of this before, right? There are intimations of this before. We'll talk about this. But we see with Gregory the idea that the Pope has the full power over even the authority of the emperors. It's not his duty to wield the sword, but he can say who wields it. So, having put all this out here, I am going to end there. The one thing I'm going to say is that the new edition of Rule of Faith is out, and it's available on Amazon and there for you to pick up, and some very good things this time around, if I may say so, because one of the essays is by myself. Anyway, you all know that if you've been listening. Anyway, so that's out in the Rule of Faith, and I hope you all go out and buy it. But more importantly, I hope you guys subscribe. Those of you who have recently subscribed over the past several months, your name has been passed along to the powers that be, and they shall see that you get your copies. Now, having said all that, tomorrow is the great feast of Theophany, the revelation of the Trinity, right? And so we could, in one sense, say this is the public revelation of the Trinity. We know, of course, that the ancient Jews were not quite bereft of this, so they actually didn't know what this meant, that it comes out to us as Father, Son, and Spirit. The first person who gets a glimpse of this, of course, is who? Is who? It is the Virgin Mary. Right? When Gabriel says to her, in answer to her question, how shall this be? I know not. Man, I am a virgin. Right? The power of the highest shall overshadow you, and the Holy Spirit shall bring to you, and that which is born of you shall be called the Son of God. Right? So there we have it. The Father, the Son, and the Spirit. Anyway, but tomorrow, right, tomorrow, and thou, O Lord, was baptized in the Jordan, the worship of the Trinity was made manifest. So that is tomorrow. It is there with Pentecost as the second and third most important feasts behind Pascha. Nativity is important. It's not as important as Theophany and Pentecost. So anyway, that is tomorrow, and I wish you all a blessed feast. By the time you hear this, of course, we will be into the third day of our celebration of Theophany. But it is a great and glorious feast. Of course, it is the time when our ministers come around to bless our homes. Information on Rule of Faith will be found in the show notes. And again, I wish to thank you all the bumper music is still by Johann Sebastian Bach. And this is a listener-supported podcast of Ancient Faith Ministries.
1: Light Through the Past, a survey of church history. Dr. Cyril Gary Jenkins is the director of the Center for Orthodox Thought and Culture, the editor of the Basilian Journal, the co-editor-in-chief of the Rule of Faith Journal, and a member of St. Paul Orthodox Church in Emmaus, Pennsylvania. 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
2: Here is Father Thomas Hopko of blessed memory with one of his wonderful maxims.
3: Do acts of mercy in secret. Just do some good things that no one knows about. Let us

0: Welcome to Made to Be a Kingdom. Father Harry Linsenbigler and Father Anthony Perkins present, describe, and demonstrate how the terms royal priesthood and priestly kingdom are not simply general niceties, but rather are specific directives from the Lord through his apostles to the church. Together, they describe the specific roles of the faithful, from layperson to bishop, of the royal and priestly duties we are called to fulfill. Here now are Father Harry and Father Anthony.
1: Greetings, everyone. Welcome to Made to Be a Kingdom, how God forms us as his sacred royal family. I'm Father Harry Linsenbigler, together with Father Anthony Perkins, from an undisclosed location, but close to where I can pick up the Amazon packages when someone drops them at the door. So Christ is risen.
2: Hey, forsooth, risen. And you know that if you pull up forsooth on Google, that it'll give the first definition as indeed, comma, truly.
1: No, so is that right?
2: I've got it covered. Yep, forsooth.
1: There you go. There we go.
2: Just saying.
1: All right. Sounds good. And today I got the chance to meet my newest parishioner in the hospital who was born, newborn, and beautiful. His name's Basil, and beautiful baby, and a rather quick delivery too. So glory to God. So
2: I have a question for you as my canonical instructor. How did you keep from that baby receiving communion before that baby was baptized?
1: Wow, you're really so, getting
2: so you kept, you didn't allow the mother to commune right from inception.
1: Of course you do, and no, of course, and also the canons get very specific that when a pregnant mother is still to be baptized, because the baby's within her, it's still her that's being baptized, and the child will be baptized distinctly. So you're not to wait till after she has the child to baptize the mother. So that also is clear in the canons. So it's the mother communing and so forth. And the baby, of course, has its own communion with its creator. In any case, a unique kind with the mother in the womb. So, amen. Yep. And, so, but yes, we don't need to worry about, whether or not that's being interrupted by the mother's communion or not. God is filling her, and God's filling the baby in his own way, through her. And he will later receive Holy Communion, but he's receiving for sure a unique communion given to all children in their mother's womb.
2: Yeah, thank God. Thank God. Yep. Yeah, and you did some prayers while you were there. So what is that child's relationship to the church at this moment?
1: The child is sealed, right? Because we seal them on the forehead, on the lips, and on the chest with the sign of the cross. Already, the child does have a relationship with the church, and they don't yet have the prayers of the catechumen, right? So they're not yet warriors of Christ, right? As the catechumen say, and so on. But they will be sealed again at that point. Once that comes, and of course, in between then, when the mother returns for the 40-day prayers, the child will also receive prayers then. So there is this, as it were, gaining momentum. So we would say that the child is communing with the Christ. So we actually have in some of the books, the dismissal is, may he who is born of the most blessed Theotokos, for our salvation, as a conclusion to those prayers in the hospital, right? Those prayers right after birth. Yeah. And so that child is actually, in a sense, in the walk with Christ when he was at that stage, right?
2: Yeah, beautiful.
1: Yep, so, yep.
2: So today, we're going to talk more about ecclesiology, right? Christ's amazing church. Awesome.
1: I got to get used to this screen. I have to get used to going the opposite way.
2: Oh, yes. Okay, boomer. Okay, and we're talking about it as Orthodox ecclesiology is not something, you know, set aside, right? It's part of Orthodoxy. It's part of the faith, right?
1: That's right. Yeah. Yeah. It's in the, I mean, the creed, that it's an article of faith in the creed is very significant, because obviously the entirety of the creed leading up to that point is the Holy Trinity, right? And the, God's dispensation for our salvation. So, then the next article is in the belief in the one holy Catholic and Apostolic Church, is of utmost, at the forefront of our faith, and tied up uniquely in the creed with it, or as we call it, the symbol of faith, or the symbol of the faith. So, right. So, on page 6 of Christ's Amazing Church, Father Anthony, do you just want to read a few of that first paragraph there?
2: Yeah. So Orthodox ecclesiology is the aspect of the Orthodox faith pertaining to the church. The Orthodox faith itself is the living presence of Christ the teacher in the church. As we see in the profession of St. Peter, you are the Christ, the Son of the living God. It is here that Orthodox ecclesiology differs from certain aspects of post-schism Franco-Latin ecclesiology, that is to say, Roman Catholic doctrine, in that the latter holds that the church is founded on an earthly person other than Christ, this is the Pope of Rome, rather than being founded upon the living presence of Christ in the Orthodox faith. Okay, and then you go on to point out that this, our faith, our profession of this, our understanding of this, is the older Roman as well understanding of this. And recently read my endorsed book, you know, on ecclesiology, and he makes this point that it was later that, you know, this, well, one, the primacy of Rome, but also this understanding of a unique place of the Pope of Rome in ecclesiology, which for Orthodox is very strange, that, you know, how can anyone take the place of Christ as being the primal, you know, ecclesiarch?
1: Right. And we'll get into this a little later, but again, the eldest brother, Saint Peter doesn't need to be Christ's replacement. Christ is still with the apostles in the book of Acts. And he's still the eldest brother, right? The eldest among the brethren, together with James and John, and of course later Saint Paul, as we see almost kind of a similar progression for the first part of Acts of Saint Peter, and then Saint Paul in the second part of the book of Acts, where we see those two leaders amongst the apostles taking. Interestingly similar, and St. Luke wants to point that out, similar types of approach to ministry. However, as we know, St. Paul doing that more so towards the Gentiles, but still very similar things that we see from one half of the book of Acts with St. Peter to the second half with St. Paul. Quite interesting. And again, to be, it's they can they're that they're the eldest brethren. They don't need to be elevated above that, right? Because being the eldest brethren, they are the heads of the new Israel, the 12 tribes, right? That's why there's 12 of them, and that is sufficient. So right, and so we have right the older Roman understanding, and I quote there a Pope Saint Hadrian or Saint Adrian of Rome, persevere in that Orthodox faith in which you have begun. He, Saint, referring to Saint Peter, therefore, that was preferred, was so exalted an honor, was thought worthy to confess that faith on which the Church of Christ is founded. And so this is the relationship of the faith. And again, this will be later episodes where we go into a distinction between Petros and Petra. But it's very important, that relationship of faith to church, that the church is founded on that faith which Christ delivered once for all. This is why it's so important, that dogmatic heresy is why it was so important to combat them in the early church and even now, because, and again, heresy is defined by Saint Basil and others as being defined an error in the definition of God himself, right?
2: So earlier you said that you noted that the incarnate Christ, right? This is the church is the continuing incarnation of Christ. And it was interesting that you know, there are many adjectives that we can put with Christ, but you specifically put teacher because of the way you were going to go with this. So part of the job of the incarnate Christ is to preserve the faith, right? To preserve and teach a very specific faith, right? And the faith, right? And this can get confused, right? If you don't have that formally done by an institution, I would say, as a political scientist, right? It's yes, it's Christ incarnate, but it is also comprised of things, people that you can touch, right? And things that you can read, that those people you can touch have written in the spirit, that this is the faith, not a faith. So this idea of a church as some kind of a nebulous set of all people who profess some kind of nebulous faith in some kind of Christ, right, is kind of a fiction.
1: Right. I mean,
2: can you speak about that a little bit? This understanding of ecclesiology, as opposed to what many non-traditional Christians. Sometimes we say Protestants, but I'm not sure that has as much leverage as it used to.
1: Yeah, and I think you're right, and it's also more specific to, well, again, Protestantism isn't a monolith, and so, but yeah, if you would say non-traditionalist, certainly non-traditional, non-liturgical, or minimal liturgical. Churches. So in that sort of thinking, that sort of Protestant thinking, we might call it evangelical. Typically that's what the way we tend to use the word evangelical today, right? Is that segment of Protestantism that tends to think of everything as an individual faith, right? It's my faith. I make this profession. I get salvation by making this profession, which, interestingly enough, didn't come from the Bible at all. The saving profession of faith found in modern evangelical circles, and that sort of individualism is a serious departure from the idea of the one faith that just permeated the entirety of Scripture, of the New Testament and certainly Christ's teaching and the apostles' underlying teaching over and over again of that faith. It's not faith. It's not a combination of all our individual efforts that we're sort of, you know, put together like little Legos, and so the faith is also put together like little Legos. And we run into some problems as, on the one hand, you know, we have an infallible pope on one extreme, and then we have everybody's a pope on the other extreme, right? Which is ultimately what goes when you go to those extreme level of Protestantism where everyone's the interpreter of the Bible for themselves. And the Holy Spirit taught me this. Well, yeah, well, what about the Holy Spirit who taught the other guy sitting next to you the exact opposite of what you're saying? Which Holy Spirit is it, right? And sort of that, I guess, you know, that approach to the Bible. So it's not just individualistic, but there is also a bit of a lack of discernment as to how much we don't know. And also it's a usurpation of authority we simply don't have. The Bible has been interpreted thoroughly already by the church over 2,000 years. So in particularly in dogmatic matters and so forth. So to reinvent the wheel, to reinvent eschatology as we see in our day, right, becomes a bit dangerous. It sells a lot of books, though, right? It sells, you know, the late great planet Earth, and then, you know, a few years later, 1994 by Harold Camping, and then Jack Van Impe and his wife Roxella did lots of programs on stuff like that too, for a while, and so forth. So you kept on getting these end of the world type stuff, the Left Behind series and so on, just on eschatology in the scripture. Well, you know, who? So did the Holy Spirit lead all these different people who have all these different ideas about what the end of the world looks like in different directions? I mean, no, right? I mean, so this is where we have to, the Holy Spirit will not lead us to reinterpret something that's already been handed down to us. And yeah, this is a crucial thing.
2: Yeah. Right. And in our sin, and the primary, you know, way that we experience sin is through pride, right? Which has its obvious and its subtle effects. And right now we are living in an age of just big change, right? And in terms of media, right? And in the past, when you had a big development of, you know, some kind of a new technology that allowed for a new kind of dissemination, you have an undermining of existing authority structures, right? But in the past, like with the printing press, right, this is the most obvious and available example for most people, right? So you get the printing press, and the main effect was that alternate institutions arose, right? Now, it was true that you had, you know, individual charismatics could go off and start their own thing, but in general, it became a war of institutions. But now we are having this huge temptation to Protestantize Orthodoxy because of our pride, right? Because if you look, everyone is moved by the Spirit on social media to proclaim truth, even against bishops, against priests, against theologians, right? And I'm not making claim that all theologians, priests, and bishops are correct, right? And they should be held accountable. What I am saying, though, is that we have to be careful that we do not abuse the body of Christ and the kind of the mechanism of ecclesiology, the way that we are supposed to live as a body is, you know, think about, you know, how a family lives and experiences faith. It does it around a meal, right? And and mutual efforts and so on, and very little through argument and cutting down and sarcasm and, you know, things like this. And but man, it's concerning. And it's concerning to me as someone who studies culture as a, you know, political scientist. Does it concern you as an ecclesiologist and dogmatist? Because here's what I see, Father Harry. Yeah. I see that people want to, they really are, they're very sincere on wanting to make sure that the church proclaims tradition, proclaims the faith as it has been handed down to us. Here's the issue, though. Because we are so untrained, the combination of our lack of training, which leads to a lack of discernment, and our pride, which leads to a lack of discernment, we cannot tell the tales on the medium, the normal distribution of patristics and dogmatic theology and so on. Doctrine, not dogma. Dogma is clear, right? It's always in the center. But you have these teachings, and people aren't clear where they fit into the frontum of the major culture of the church. They know that they're quoting saints. They know that they're quoting fathers. But it's, I don't think we always know how the particular thing being quoted or memified fits into the tradition as a whole. And when we proclaim it as ammunition against people who are doing the work of the church, you know, we just have to be, I think, a little bit more humble, Father.
1: Yeah. Well, first of all, we have to be a little leery about sharing memes that are patristic quotes without us. You notice whenever any of the church fathers are quoted, they're not referenced. Like, it doesn't say where they got it from, right? It's just a meme, and it quotes the supposedly a church father. And some of them are fake quotes. I mean, we just have a lot of fake quotes. We have fake quotes also from philosophers, right? People just put in, and whether it's they're doing it to show how stupid people are for their own amusement or to, in order to put forth their own thoughts as if they're Socrates or, right, or something like this. And then, but people will also do that with the church fathers. And so we all have to be a little careful about that. But I really, online stuff, even in the early days of social media, when it was more like forums and stuff like that, just people got so abusive, with each other on these forums. And, I eventually had to get off of them because there was no respect for everyone. And supposedly a lot of these people were Orthodox on some of these, and, but each was their own Pope proclaiming excommunication and condemnation to everyone who disagreed with them, pontificating on the smallest matters, right? Adiaphorous, matters, matters of dispute, right? Matters that can be disputed, such as St. Paul puts forward. So, and so, I mean, I think what has to bring us back to center on that is the view that the spirit, so even the apostles, and I think I have something on that here, but yeah, okay, so the doctrine of the church then is the ecclesiastical expression of the holy tradition of the church, which is the continuous living corporate embodiment of the operation of the Holy Spirit who leads the church into all truth. Now, this is important. Christ gave the promise to the church that the Spirit shall lead her into all truth. And here's the quote from John chapter 16, verse 13. When he, the Spirit of truth, comes, he will guide you into all truth. Now, the you here is plural, referring to the apostles and through them the apostolic church, as it receives and preserves the apostolic paradosis, or tradition, holy tradition, by the Holy Spirit. So, and so someone who's just reading their Bible, unfortunately in English, will not even pick up on that, right? The fact that it's a collective you, right? That it's not you and you and you and you and you individually. It's this collective you. This Holy Spirit shall lead you, plural, into all truth. And so if we have that even with the apostles, right, that they need each other with this, that the Holy Spirit is speaking through and in them together as a united witness, right, then how much more so should we be humbled who come long after them and far after them and rely upon their leadership and their teaching, their doctrine. And so, yeah, when we get fast and free with so-called doctrines, though oftentimes which are not doctrines at all, and then we try to dogmatize, we talked about that in past episodes, of trying to dogmatize something or make it of more importance than the church has ever made an issue, then we get into the weeds, and we might even get into schism or heresy because of it. And we have to be careful.
2: And again, I'm willing to honor the intention, right? Because we are told, right, like in 1 Corinthians 11, to keep the tradition just as I delivered them to you, right?
1: Right.
2: And then in 2 Thessalonians 3, that we are supposed to withdraw from every brother who walks disorderly and not according to the tradition which he received from us, right? So the question of what is the authentic tradition is, it's a big study. It's a lot of what we spend time studying, for instance, in seminary, right? And it's part of every good catechesis. But that's to give what is, you know, the thing that is believed and taught by the church at all times and all places, right? And what passes for this oftentimes on the internet are the things at the edges, right? They take the things that you know haven't perhaps been settled and use them as an excuse to withdraw from every brother. You know, oh, don't go to that parish, you know, because that priest does this and not this, right? And again, I just think we have to be very careful, because we are in danger of, you know, recreating some of the dynamics of the Protestant Reformation on an individual level.
1: Well, and looking in context, too, of Second Thessalonians, and frankly, of a lot of the other churches, one of the most famous being the Corinthians, and then we look in, is that this is referring to questioning the commandments themselves, right? The moral teaching of Christ in the apostolic church. So everyone walking disorderly, St. Paul primarily is referring to that they are not walking in accordance with the moral practice of Christ, right? As Christians, and they're leading others astray as a result. And they'll have consequently other wrong teachings that will stem from them departing from those fundamental doctrines, foundational doctrines, as St. Paul refers to them in the book of Hebrews, right, as milk, right? And then we have to move from milk to solid food, right? We have the fundamentals. We now need to go a little deeper, people, right? If they're not even following those basic moral tenets of Christ, then they're going to lead others astray. And we see that in the book of Revelation, right, in several different occasions, the doctrine of the Nicolaitans and those who follow Jezebel, right? And both of those would be references to departing from the tradition in the moral teaching of the church. In both of those cases would involve that. So, yeah, absolutely.
2: This is part of, St. Paul saw this happening, right? And he warned about it a lot. So that part of guarding the deposit that we like to celebrate with, you know, his words to St. Timothy, right? Remember what it is that he was always worried, already worried, that people were going to mix additional things in with that deposit. And he calls them idle babblings and contradictions of what is falsely called knowledge. And by professing it, some have strayed concerning the faith. If we make a mountain out of molehill, we are babbling idly.
1: Yes, right. Right. That's correct. And babbling also referring to going all the way back to the Tower of Babel, right? Of where language was misused to go against God, right? And knowledge was misused to make a war, as it were, against God. And so, babbling idly, for sure, and babbling maliciously, worse yet. But nevertheless, babbling idly,
2: right?
1: Pretty bold,
2: right?
1: Yes.
2: Going to, back to your point about the you, not just a plural you, but a corporate you, right?
1: Right.
2: You it's the Church of God as a whole that not only preserves the truth, but brings it to the world as a weapon to conquer darkness, evil, corruption, and death, bringing truth even to the gates of hell to deliver its captives, which being its worst enemy, nonetheless shall not prevail against it. Okay, while bringing this truth to the world, the church still guards it against those who would pervert it. When we use, when we use the church as a babble, right, as a way of division, we're doing the enemy's work, right? We're not doing the work against the enemy. It's kind of a blasphemy, using it against its purpose.
1: Right. Yeah, and we have to be careful because, making ourselves self-appointed representatives of the church, we have to be very careful because I think that's oftentimes what some of these internet warriors are, right? They're self-appointed guardians of the faith and so on, instead of what they already are appointed as, and that is spiritual warriors warring within ourselves against the ways of the devil and establishing the fertile fruits and garden of God within ourselves. So this is and protecting that from the dark powers of hell. So that is where if we're getting online and we're, instead of seeing ourselves as a royal priesthood to the world, on behalf of the world, interceding for the world, instead we're going in as like pagan priests to sit there and kill other people, right? The people that are our enemies or something like that. We have perverted God's royal priesthood and are not in any way acting as representative. In fact, we're doing quite the opposite and damaging God's reputation, which is really the deepest meaning of you shall not take the name of the Lord your God in vain. You shall not carry it in vain. You shall not represent God. You shall not pretend you're representing God when you're doing evil or while you're doing something destructive or while you're doing something contrary to the kingdom. You shall not do that carrying the name of God or bearing the name of God. I'm doing this as an Orthodox Christian. I'm going to put down every single person on this website because they happen to be wrong about something and, sort of treat them brutally. So that would be bearing the name of the Lord your God in vain, taking it in vain and presenting it as presenting yourself as if you're doing God's work. And that makes God look bad. It makes the church look bad. And, but worse off, it makes you bad. Not just look bad, it makes you bad. And so we can't do that, and we all have to guard ourselves against it. We all can fall into that trap. But again, the internet's a particular temptation for that because we don't have the repercussions of having to look at these people, of having to perhaps have them, that confrontation, right? It's just not there. It's too easy to drop bombs online and then log off, and then you don't have to deal with the consequences, right? And then you log back on the next day and see how much people have laid waste to one another, and somehow I think that's more prideful and sort of sick entertainment rather than it is doing anything that's related to God's work.
2: Father Harry, I mean, we didn't intend to go in this direction, but we're there. So, you know, it's clear that the body of Christ is comprised of many parts, right? And some of us are called to teachers, to be teachers, some preachers, some evangelists, and so on. And how is it, you know, and there are qualifications associated with those things. And yes, some of them are the ability to spout facts in an order and way that is coherent, right? But so much of it is about what you are saying. How well ordered is your soul? How able are you to resist temptations of pride and so on? And when you look at the work by, you know, St. Gregory and St. John on the priesthood, which is generally applicable to anyone that is called to that kind of ministry of teaching and so on, the sorts of temptations that people face. So St. John Chrysostom just does a wonderful job talking about how money can really mess with discernment and can really ruin a priest and a preacher. And money has a certain corrupting influence. There's a certain way that it interacts with our pride. Y'all, social media is the currency of our day in terms of this, right? And so a St. John Chrysostom of our day would be writing about the way that, you know, the need for likes and so on really just perverts our the message and creates incredible temptations for our souls. And if your livelihood is based on your ability to deliver this kind of content, which, you know, the social media trends towards the, you know, it encourages, you know, I would say unchristian behavior. So, and what do I mean by that? I mean that it is very difficult to give witness of the major Christian virtues online, right? Because so much of our Christian witness is peace, is quiet, is calm, long suffering, right? All of these, you know, fruits of love. And those are not effective at spreading the message on social media. They're just not. And so what you get is, you know, when you're looking again at some kind of the spread of this, what you're going to get is on the extremes, you're going to get the people who have an extreme message, right? And are willing to say it loudly. That's what's going to get the most attraction. The people in the middle who are just saying, love God, love your neighbor, have peace. Here's what peace looks like. You know, I mean, who cares, right? On to the next, you know, the algorithm is going to spit that one out in a second, and it's going to send you back to, you know, the people who are throwing things around.
1: Yeah, but no, that's true, right? And so, like, what's rewarded, yes, is noise. It's bomb dropping. It is quite a bit of the opposite of the contemplative part of a walking active faith. And again, if we are properly tilling the garden of God as a garden within his kingdom, our soul as that garden, producing fruits of the Spirit, which are the holy virtues, and and so on. That is, you know, most of the time, if we're out literally gardening, I mean, a lot of times that is quiet contemplation, right? Just that imagery of itself. That's the imagery of man when he was first created, was in a garden, right? And that's, again, the imagery with those fruits of the Spirit. And so when we get in, and yes, we want those likes, and so all of a sudden it has to be some outlandish thing that we have to put on there to get those likes, right? Because the sort of quiet, peaceful things that we can bring to the forefront will be, like you said, it'll just be spit out by the algorithm, and it won't even reach a lot of people. So, but I think we can get perhaps a little more strategic on that front, in that we can make a post, but then make a second comment in that post, which doesn't get spit out by the algorithm, but will still get fed. That will be a balancing factor. So, and I'm talking to any of you who post anything really on Facebook or Instagram or things like that, and sort of balancing commentary, so that we're showing forth those fruits of the Spirit in the things that we present. But yes, certainly, yeah, the traditionalism too, that we will see, that, and this is the problem, right? We will see a lot of people who aren't even Orthodox Christians in good standing, who are presenting themselves as spokespersons for the church. I mean, not just we've had laity, monastics, even clergy, defrocked clergy who've done this, and they've gotten a following, and basically cultivating outrage within us, right? Outrage against our own people, against our own hierarchs, against our own, and against the rest of the world, and to whom we're supposed to be intercessors, prayerful intercessors before the throne of God, who wants all men to be saved and come to the knowledge of truth. Now, in his foreknowledge, he knows that that's not going to happen, not because it can't, but because there's some people who aren't going to be willing to have that happen. And he's revealed that to us in Scripture. But still, that he has that will and that heart. We're not to go the opposite direction and start just, speaking evil toward and of people who are of goodwill, and they might be in ignorance following a different path. But we're still supposed to throw them out with the trash and not pay attention and call them, filthy heretics and so on. No, that's not the paradosis that we received, the holy tradition that we received. The holy tradition we received is to love our neighbor as ourself, and to go further than that even, and love one another as Christ has loved us within the church. And we're not doing too well at either one, especially on the internet or on the road for that matter. Just saying, I'll add that little part there. watch your hand gestures, right? Make a nice little sign of the cross

0: think it is, even though there are people who agree with us, right? So I would say that that is especially the case when there are Orthodox bishops, priests, and theologians on both sides of an issue, that rather than making that the central, shibboleth of Orthodoxy, which side you come down on, rather that, that's the very thing that you say, this is not essential. Is this Christ and Christ crucified? Or is this something that, over at different times in different places has been handled in different ways, and God has been glorified in those times and places through those practices. So I think, just a bit of charity, along with a bit of humility and a bit more peace, maybe.
1: Yes, peace and humility, and right, because sometimes we get bored and we want to kick up the dust, right? We want to trouble the waters, right? Pippin, don't throw anything into the water, right?
0: Do it
1: And
0: about college football, all right? Do it about college football, right?
1: there
0: Not
1: you go.
0: about something that's so important, right? Don't turn it
1: Right.
0: into entertainment.
1: Right. And the humility part is the church is the pillar and foundation of the truth. Not Father Harry is not the pillar and foundation of the truth. Not Tom or Dick to add to the Harry part there, or any of the rest of us. It's the church which is the pillar and foundation of the church, which again, we have to in humility recognize that we belong to it because we belong to Christ and it's the body of Christ, not the other way around. It's not our church to drive the way we want, steer it this way or that, or and the same thing with the faith that it's foundational. We can't morph it. It is what it is. Now our understanding of that is something that we do have to get more to the bottom too, and Father Anthony and I will be both speaking of that, of course, in upcoming and future episodes about that of about being humble about our understanding of the faith, to not just sit there and thinking, oh, now I have the perfect knowledge of it, right? We don't have a perfect knowledge of it. The Lord does, and the church as the pillar and foundation does. And so we look to the church and its wisdom and its deeper things, not just the milk, but the meat. Again, referring back to St. Paul in Hebrews. But not on to quarrel about doubtful matters. St. Paul really, really warns us about doing that, quarreling about doubtful matters. Or much worse sometimes, condemning people over doubtful
0: Yeah.
1: matters.
0: All right. Well, Father, it is. I'm the undisclosed location is. I'm at a hotel right next to the seminary, St. Sophia's, and it is time for me to head that way for Vespers. So, Father Harry, as always, I appreciate you sharing your time and your expertise with us. I look forward to continuing this conversation. And to all of you, we appreciate you listening. And until next time, Godspeed.
2: Made to be a kingdom. Father Harry Linson-Bigler is canonist for the Ukrainian Orthodox Church of the USA, professor of canon law and dogmatics at St. Sophia Seminary, and board member of the Orthodox Christian Education Commission. While Father Anthony Perkins is a professor at St. Sophia Seminary, a mission priest, a social scientist, and the host of the Good Guys Wear Black podcast on AFR. This has been a listener-supported presentation of Ancient Faith Radio. All the different sciences and techniques have been given us by God to make up for the deficiencies of nature. Agriculture is an example, because the produce of the ground does not spring up in sufficient quantity all on its own. The art of weaving is another, because we need clothing both to cover ourselves decently and to protect ourselves from the bite of the cold.